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3: And good afternoon, everybody. Welcome live on tape with Pete Trabuco, of course, with my producer, Tyler Conklin. It's a beautiful Saturday afternoon here in Philadelphia, the city of brotherly love. And we've got a pretty good show for you today, like we always do. Some great guests, obviously. We have an amazing guest here today who I've been wanting to get on my radio show for a while, because she's just such an amazing person. But I just want to let everybody know that, obviously school will be starting soon. We don't want to think about that. But the fact is, obviously enjoy what you have for this summer. Always people say, well, I'm going to go and I'm going to wait and I'm going to see what's going to go on. And, somewhere down the line, I'm going to take a vacation. And before you know it, the summer's over, they're back to work and they unfortunately cannot do that. So, don't put off today. Okay. You got to be able to do all the stuff that you need to do. And again, the summer's flying by. And as you get older, okay, Tyler, you don't know about this. You're a young guy, okay? But as you get going, it's like a roller coaster, okay? You start off really slow. You go to the top of the peak over there. And then the next thing you know, you're probably around maybe 30. And the next thing you know, you're going downhill, okay? Straight downhill, 90-degree drop. And before you know it, the summers are gone. Everything is passing you by like you're in light years and stuff along those lines. Except for our guest. Okay, our guest is amazing. Okay, we have, and I'm just so stoked about this. I have got an amazing, she's a wrestler, she's an actress, she's a model, she's a stunt woman. She has done it all and continues to do that. We have Jeannie Marie Bastone with us today. Jeannie, how are you doing today?
4: Pete, I'm so good. You make me laugh. You're so funny. Telling Tyler about you're too young and it's downhill. It's downhill after 50, but it doesn't have to be.
3: Oh, not for you. I'm not, you got to be kidding me.
4: No, I mean, it doesn't have to be. No. Do the right thing. Stop drinking and smoking and doing drugs, and then you'll be good.
3: Well, I'll tell you, you're still wrestling, and we'll talk about that, the wrestling aspect of it. But yeah, you must have a great walk on life or look on life because, I mean, you're still doing everything that you did when you first started with GLOW, and we'll talk about that in a little bit. But you're still doing everything. Mm-hmm. It's like you never even skipped a beat.
4: Yeah, I didn't stop, and that's what you don't do when you stop. Or if you don't use it, you lose it. So you got to keep doing it. That's it.
3: Yeah, I agree with you. Only problem with me is, I used to play sports. I played, for the Mets organization, basically tried out with them. And I used to be very good at sports and everything. Nowadays, if you see me run, you ever see Forrest Gump when he's running with the braces on?
4: Oh, my
3: God. That's
4: me.
3: That's how I run these days. Okay, so when I'm playing tennis, people usually stop playing because they're laughing so hard, and then I can hit the ball past them because they're just like stone, and they just stop, and they're like, "What the heck was that?" But I'm doing the best
4: Jerry
3: I can
4: Lewis?
3: At my age. But
4: is it Jerry Lewis? Is that what you're like, the comedian?
3: Yes. Hey,
4: Lewis.
3: Lady, yes. How's that? You got that?
4: Hey, lady.
3: Okay. That would be me. Okay. So anyway, just an amazing career. And you have a book, which we'll be talking about, Hollywood in the Ring, which I am getting, okay? I am getting that book, all right? It's going to be absolutely amazing. All right, so let's go through the whole process there. Now, obviously you acted, but you did GLOW also as well, which, of course, is the Gorgeous Ladies of Wrestling. You were one of the first, and you pretty much went through the entire 4 years with, of course, Hollywood was what you did and who you were. And I guess you were one of the last people too. I mean, so you never left. You were there from the beginning and from the end. And I think they all called you. You were the most glitzy and glamorous wrestler at GLOW. I don't know if you remember that, but a couple magazines actually told you about that. How did you get into wrestling? Talk to me about that.
4: Oh, man. Yeah. So after, I always knew that I wanted to do something in entertainment. That, I didn't know what that would be. Would it be modeling? No, they told me you should act, don't model. Okay. I guess they're telling you you're ugly. don't call us, we'll call you type of thing. I don't know. But I was in medical right after high school, and a few friends were doing some acting, and they told me to get with this one agency. So I did. We did extra work. Okay. We did some extra work. Those are the people in the background. And I'm like, wow. You know, you're 19 years old and you're walking through and you're like, gosh, I'm getting paid for this. I'm just walking and I even get fed. Wow, this is great. Wow. You know, but anyway, went back to my real job. And then I happened to have an audition for a sports show. I didn't know what it was because they didn't tell us. Then I went down and found out what it was. I noticed that a lot of girls were not interested in pro wrestling and they left the audition. I stayed. I was very interested and thought, okay. So I went down and there was training and anybody could train. It was awesome because no matter what size you were, what color you were, you could go down and train. Mondo Guerrero was the trainer. And I went down and every day that I went, excuse me, evening, because they were at nighttime. Every time I went, I noticed there was different girls or less women. They were weeding out everyone because they only needed 12 girls. They needed 12 girls to do a pilot. Okay, Pete? I was just one of the 12 that they hired. We did our pilot. We sold it. I quit my job. And then, you know, we did 4 seasons of GLOW. So I did the pilot and all 4 seasons. So that's basically how I got into wrestling from that audition.
3: Just curious, how many women auditioned? It must have been hundreds auditioned.
4: There was hundreds. I hear other GLOW girls say thousands. No, it wasn't thousands. They're lying. It was hundreds of girls. But there was at least 500 girls in that huge, we were at the Hyatt on Sunset, which is now called something else. But that room was packed. Yeah. And like I said, a third of those girls, they walked away. They were like, nope, I don't want to break a nail. That's probably what they were saying. But you know what? I always say this when you're young. You know, you don't know. And so you're fearless. So you just go for it. And that's how I felt. And when I first got down there, they'd already started. I wasn't quite sure if you'll see when you read the book, you're going to see why I procrastinated for 2 weeks. I'm not going to tell you exactly why, but I did.
3: Okay.
4: And I called down and I said, hey, you guys still doing it? And they're like, yep. I went down, I peeked through the door and I'm like, oh my God, they're just learning. They were doing rolls, like 3-quarter rolls, somersaults, you know, and I'm like, oh, I could do that. That's simple. So I went in there and then I ended up acing it and they called my character Hollywood. Now they had 12 girls. I mean, they had 12 characters already, Pete.
3: Yeah.
4: And they were looking for girls that could play those characters. And I'm thinking to myself, man, they better give me Tina or Ashley or Hollywood or Vine. Those are the only 4 that I can even identify with. And when they said, Jeannie, you're Hollywood, I was like, yes. And then I thought to myself, what does Hollywood do? And she was a bad guy, so I'm a heel. And that's even better because playing a heel, oh, it's so fun. And you know, that opens
3: how
4: up
3: would
4: door.
3: You how would you prepare? Obviously when you do auditions, I've done auditions, there's certain things, but how in the world, you beat out those hundreds of ladies. How did you prepare for this audition?
4: You know what? I'm blessed. That's all I can tell you. Just being in the right place at the right time. There's really, how do you prepare? I've never I've never been in front of a live audience before. I'm very naive. I don't know much of it. I listen. I'm very street smart. I can tell you that part of it. So I knew right away that you have to give not 100%. If you want a gig, you want something, it's giving it your all. You give 110%. I'll give you one example. When we were in the ring and David McLean told me the story, he goes, do you want to know? David McLean was the producer, by the way, of the show. And he said, Jeannie, years later, do you know how you secure your position? I said, no. He said, you remember when Mondo, the trainer, asked you, he asked all the girls in the ring, which one of you can ram your head in the turnbuckle and land on your back? He said, you were the first one to raise your hand and do it. He said, in my eyes, he goes, you were the first glow girl hired. And really? That's what I'm talking about. I already knew Pete, you know, being, when somebody says, who, my hand was up already. And I don't know what he was going to say, but I knew that I had to show that I wasn't afraid and that I could do it. And that's what they were looking for.
3: So you volunteered for everything. They're like, oh, let's call Jeannie. Yeah. She knows what to do. I mean, yeah, she'll do it. She'll do it. You know, it's kind of like the commercial with Mikey with the cereal. Let's ask Mikey. Mikey likes everything.
4: There you go.
3: So that's amazing. Now, obviously, you have to be in shape. Obviously, you got to work out.
4: Yep.
3: Got to be in shape. And you got to learn how to fall. I mean, that's the big thing with wrestling.
4: Correct.
3: How to fall properly so you don't get any injuries. What type of training is that?
4: Mondo was training us on that and training us how to fall. You just get in the ring and he's like, okay, you've got to land this way. You're slapping the mat, which really helped, especially if you're already, if you're a dancer, you know, a gymnast, or you've been in sports before, this comes easy for you. You know, I played softball and volleyball. My father was my coach. I played all through school. And I lettered also in softball in high school. So and not to mention there were boys all over the street. So those were my best friends. And, you know, I didn't feel like playing with my sisters. That was boring. I wanted to play with the boys. So when you play with them, you know, you get very tough quickly, because they're more competitive, they're stronger. So that helped quite a bit.
3: Well, what position did you play? Baseball or softball?
4: You know what? I didn't hear you, Pete. What did you say?
3: What position did you play in softball?
4: Oh, it's every single one, but I lettered in center field. I would be out in left field catching balls, right field, but, you know, I was a ball hog.
3: Well, that's right. Well, center field is in charge of the entire outfield. You call people off. I know that from my playing days in college and high school, and then, you know, later on, you know, I think I quit at 55. My knees just gave out, so I just could not slide or run. So I'm still hanging in there.
4: You don't want to do that. Yeah.
3: Yeah.
4: You don't want to. I mean, I can tell you, I still wrestle. And honestly, I flew back yesterday from California, my lower back and my shoulders and neck. Those are always things that I think we live with pain. If you are in sport, I just took a leave and I was fine. That helps. But I do live with it. And sometimes you don't even notice it because it's been there for, 36 years of your life.
3: Well, yeah. I mean, that's what an athlete goes through. Yeah, there's injury, and then there's injury, and then of course there's just pain, and you got to know the difference between whether it's an injury or whether it's something that you can overcome. Anybody that's been playing sports or doing what you're doing, obviously every day is going to be an issue.
4: It is, absolutely. And when I go to these conventions and I meet a lot of the legends, I look at them and I look at the way that they walk, and I'm like, I'm not going to look like that. I don't want to be barely walking and hunched over. It's really, that part scares me. I'm like, yikes, and I know how old I am now, and you know how old I am now, but I say until my body tells me, no, you can't do this, then I'll stop. But I got more years. I can't wait to meet you.
3: Well, I would say definitely keep going. You're doing incredible. For those just joining us, we are talking with just a glow woman, basically, if you recall, gorgeous ladies of wrestling. We got Ginny Marie Bassone on, and she's talking about her career. Now, we're going to also talk about her modeling and her stunt work and the TV shows when we come back. So right now, we're just going to take a little break, and we'll be back with Live on Tape right after these messages.
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3: 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And we've got an amazing guest, of course, Ginny Marie Bassone. Okay, you might remember her 4 years with the TV series, which is GLOW, Gorgeous Ladies of Wrestling. And they've actually, many of the magazines said, out of all the girls, I think there were 12 girls that originally started this, they called her the most glitzy and glamorous wrestler. In 2025, that's this year, she is now part of the Women's Wrestling Hall of Fame. So that's just an amazing. So, Ginny, what's that like when you got the call that you were going to be in the Hall of Fame? What did that feel like?
4: Now, this is the Women's Wrestling Hall of Fame. Don't get it mixed up with the one that's okay. In Iowa. Okay? That this is two different ones. It's always an honor. That's an honor to be. Do you know how many women wrestlers there are out there? It's fantastic. So it's a good thing. I put it in the book. It's good for your resume. Like I said, I don't want people to get mixed up with the Hall of Fame, okay, which is in Iowa. Don't get that mixed. They're two different things. But yeah, it's an honor. I love it. Again, Pete, I think in my lifetime, and I'll be honest, I know when people, they try, and they're trying to do this and trying to do that. I've been in the right place at the right time. I feel like, you know, just things came to me. I don't know. Just very blessed. And by the way, you're Italian. Are you Italian?
3: Yep, I'm a Goomba. Yes, I am.
4: Me too. See, that's why you said Bassone. But Grandma used to say, Grandma, is it Bassone or Bassone? And she said, okay, it's Bassone like Capone. That's how Grandma said to pronounce it. Bassone like Capone. So that E is, what would you say that E is? I don't want to call it silent.
3: I couldn't tell you.
4: Yeah, me either. I don't know. But anyway, it's nice to, yeah. I'm looking at your last name, Trabucco.
3: Trabucco, and that's Italian, the boy. Yeah, there you go. Mamma mia, spaghetti and meatballs. There you go.
4: Mm-hmm. My favorite.
3: So now, where are you originally from?
4: I am born and raised in Southern California. However, when the great-grandparents came across, they came in early 1900s, and they settled in Ohio. They were in Akron. Okay. So my dad's from Akron. Yeah. And then my mother, born and raised in Texas, and she moved around a lot with her family, and she met my father in Arizona because he was stationed in the Air Force. And they got married in Glendale, Arizona. My father loved California and the weather. And he says, we are not going back to Ohio. We're going to go to California. Yep.
3: Well, that sounds
4: good.
3: You
4: will read that in the book,
3: too. I'm sorry. Go ahead.
4: I'm sorry. I said you will read that in the book as well.
3: I can't wait to read that book. And I'm sure we can find it on the website, obviously, jeanniebostone.com. It's probably Amazon. Yep. You can probably find it many places. And also where you actually are doing those comms, you know. So we'll definitely talk more about that. Now, in addition to Glow, which, by the way, one of my favorite shows during the pandemic was watching a television series. Called Glow, Glow, right? And obviously it wasn't you girls, but it was like actors and actors doing something. But I guess you influenced
4: Netflix,
3: you're right. It was amazing. Yes. I loved watching it.
4: I did too. I thought they did a good job. The cool thing that I noticed that, well, it's definitely fiction, obviously, but they did a lot of they made up their own drama. So when you saw Marc Maron doing drugs, you know, that's not a carbon copy of our director. Now, our director, he had a vice too, and his was gambling. He liked to gamble. So, and I, you know, a lot of Glow girls in the beginning were like, oh my God, Matt didn't do that. We didn't do this. I'm like, shut the F up. This is so wonderful that they are doing a show about all of us. If they want to have drama to bring back their audience, so be it. It's fine. You know, I love the show. And I loved Marc Maron. I thought he was, at first, in the first season, I wasn't sure if I liked him. Boy, by the second season, I'm like, yes, you are ruthless. I dig it. I love it. This is perfect.
3: You know, I'm assuming for that show, because, you know, a lot of the moves, again, wrestling is about moves. It's about entertainment. I'm sure they had a lot of people that were helping them, training them to look like you guys, to do what you do. Yeah, the drama's there. It's a television thing. But still, the moves are the moves. They must have had trainers. Did you want to be involved with that?
4: No. That's a good question. So, Mondo Guerrero, I told you, trained me and 11 other women. That was it. He was gone. He didn't train the rest of the ladies after that pilot, period. Now, fast forward to like 2017, his nephew, Chavo Guerrero, was the stunt coordinator and the trainer for those ladies. So I saw Chavo. He does a lot of these conventions as well. And I asked him, how did you get the ladies to wrestle? And this is what he said. I did not want these actresses to hate wrestling. They're actresses. He said, so what I did is we went through the script and we practiced over and over 3 or 4 moves that we were going to film on that day. I'm like, and they just went over that over and over and over. So they perfected that. Of course, they used lines so they could fly a little bit better, or safer, should we say. I'm not sure what that word is. I don't know if it's rigging or what the hell they call it. But, you know, and he did a great job. All of the girls were amazing. You know, it was good. And so that,
3: and plus it promoted what you do. It promoted women's wrestling, which is really good. Kind of like Ted Lasso is promoting soccer that a lot of people don't really like. And then all of a sudden they see it on television and it's something that they're interested in. So that's amazing.
4: Totally. That made me like soccer more. I'm telling you, I was like, soccer, right? And then I watch, everyone's going, Ted Lasso, Ted Lasso. I'm like, okay, I'll try it again. I watched the first two. I don't get it. Man, I'm an idiot. I watched the whole, all of the seasons that they had. Did they have two seasons? Was it only two or three?
3: I think it was three seasons, and I think they're talking about bringing it back as well.
4: Oh, I hope they do. I thought it was tremendous. I'm like, I need to go to a soccer game. Damn.
3: Well, listen, I hope they bring Glow back. I really do. I was depressed in the last season. I was depressed.
4: Yeah. Well, remember they had COVID. 2019 hit and everything shut down. So that's why they only had three seasons. And, you know, Betty Gilpin and Alison Brie were amazing. They did. And all of the other ladies that were also stars on the show, they were excellent. And Betty Gilpin, what a great actress. I saw her in something else the other day, and I'm like, holy shit, that's her. So, yeah.
3: So anyway, now in addition to Glow, okay, I'm looking at your resume again. Obviously, you have the website and everything. You acted and you did, of course, stunt work for JAG, Days of Our Lives.
4: Yes.
3: Married with Children, Saved by the Bell, The Larry Sanders Show, In Living Color, 15 episodes of Family Feud, and of course, Playboy Magazine. Tell me about that. Tell me about that area.
4: So everybody always thinks, and I always thought this too, that when you get on, you're doing a shoot for Playboy, you're going to feel uncomfortable. And I guess if you're in small little outfits anyway, wrestling, and you're in front of a lot of people, you're not uncomfortable. But when I got on the set, somebody was doing my nails, somebody was doing my hair, and everyone else was busy. They don't have time. They don't care if you're naked and scared. They just don't. Everybody is very professional, minding their own business, setting up lights, setting up this, this, and that. It was probably one of the best shoots I've ever done. I had another shoot that was outside that we had to do in Playboy, and it was hot. It was so freaking hot out there. I always thought, oh, if you're naked outdoors, you know, it's going to be much cooler. No, it's freaking hot if you're naked and you're outdoors and it's a hot day, you know, go figure. But you know what a great opportunity. I knew as a young kid that is, don't ask me why my mind was going there, but I thought I would like to be an actress. I'd like to pose in Playboy and I would like to give out an Academy Award, but that's probably not going to happen, but 2 out of 3 is okay for me.
3: Well, yeah, you were an actress. As I said, JAG, Days of Our Lives, Married with Children, Saved by the Bell, Larry Sanders. And also you did what? I'm looking at this. It's like you did, what show was that? For some reason, I can't find it. Oh, yeah. Family Feud. How'd you get on 15 times?
4: Yeah, isn't that great? So when you go to shoot a game show like that one, and I learned this the first day, you don't do one, you're there all day. So you are doing 5 shows in a row. I didn't understand that. So they had us come back 3 different times. And 2 of those times I was the team captain, which was great. And then on the 3rd one, we rotated the girls as the team captains. And that was, you know, I got to tell you, when you're doing stuff in life, you need to absorb it to remember it. Take photos of every moment like that, because, you know, as we get older, it's easy to forget little things. And that's one thing. I wrote down a lot of stuff in Glow. Thank goodness I did, because it's not that I forgot things. It was the detail. What was the flight number? What city was that? What, you know, stuff like that. What airlines were you on? Little details like that makes it more interesting and real, you know? So Family Feud was great, but there was another thing that I want to tell you about. After that, in 1994, when Glow was over, there was, I did a video game. Now, you do a gig, you get paid and you move on and you forget about it. This video game in 1994 was called Plumbers Don't Wear Ties. All right. And the reason I'm talking about it is it's horrible. The guy that, I mean, it's not that the characters in here are horrible. It was the way that you had to play this game. And they had it on a 3DO system. And that is a very old system that came and went quickly. Now, fast forward, you know, to, you know, a few years ago, Limited Run Games is a distributor of like PS5 and all those different games. On YouTube, they had a review from a guy called the Angry Video Nerd. He had reviewed Plumbers Don't Wear Ties years ago. And right now at this moment, it has 9 million views. So Limited Run saw that and said, okay, we're going to put this on different platforms. We'll do a PS5 and a Nintendo Switch. So they got a hold of me, and I went to North Carolina, and I did some commentary for it. And then I did their huge conventions. Oh, my gosh, a gaming convention? Those are huge. I went to PAX East, which is in Boston, PAX West. So I had to talk about it because a lot of people come up with their Switches or their PS5s and want those autographs. So Plumbers Don't Wear Ties is in a new platform. And like I said, Angry Video.
3: 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And we'll be back with Live on Tape right after these messages.
0: Now that warmer weather is here and amusement parks across the nation are open, why not explore the best roller coaster thrill rides and water parks and amusement parks across the nation and around the world? Hi, I'm Pete Tribuco, and in my new book, A Personal Guide to the Best Thrill Rides and Amusement Parks and Water Parks, you can do just that. 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
3: 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That number is 631-506-6600, 631-506-6600. Today we got an amazing guest. She's just absolutely amazing. And that is, of course, we have got Jeanne Marie Bastogne, or however you want to pronounce it, she's Hollywood when it came to In the Ring. That's her book. And Hollywood when she was in the series, of course, which is GLOW, The Gorgeous Ladies of Wrestling. And she's just, she's everything. She's a wrestler. She's an actress. She's a model. And we talked about, of course, Playboy and some of the shows he's in, and Stunt Woman. I tell you, Jeannie, you really are glutton for punishment. First of all, you're doing the world wrestling stuff, okay, the women's wrestling stuff. You can get hurt there. But you weren't done there. You have to be a stunt woman also in addition to that. How did that come about that you wanted to do that as well? Was that first before GLOW or after?
4: That was after GLOW. And my friend, Lightning, who was in GLOW season 3 and 4, was starting to get into that business. And she kept saying, come on the set with me. Check this out. You should do this. I'm doing it. You should do it. Went on the set. And then it's a very difficult thing, I think, to get into because it's very family oriented. And that's something, if you want to work, it's really great if you know a stunt coordinator, you know, or you have skills that are just better than anybody else's. So I started doing that, and man, Pete, I should have been doing it a long, long time ago, but I wanted to take the easy way out. I'm like, man, I'm tired of touring. I just want to be a 20-year-old. I want to go out, have a boyfriend, you know, see my friends' bands play. I don't want to work, you know what I mean? But yeah, when you're young, you're dumb. But anyway, I started doing some of those, and I was very specific for certain actresses. You know, a lot of the stunt women are bigger. They're stronger. I was more thinner, breasts a little bit bigger. So I would be specific on certain actresses, but boy, what an opportunity and experience that is. You know, and I have to thank Cheryl for that. I still get residuals. The last thing that I did was here in Nashville, Tennessee. Nicole Kidman had a movie, on Netflix called, I think it's Netflix. It could be Prime, it was called Holland, Michigan, and that's out now. And they need stunt drivers.
3: I saw that movie.
4: I watched it,
3: you
4: too.
3: Did it.
4: Okay, now, I'm a stunt driver, and you're not going to see the stunt driver. And I don't mean a precision, you know, race car type of thing. Nicole Kidman was dropping off her child at school. I was one of the mothers, which was behind her dropping off my child at school. Basically, they just want someone who can drive a car and is safe around the crew and the actors. And man, the money that they pay for that, because it's union and the residuals you get on top of it, I should have been doing it a long time ago. It's a good gig, let me tell you when it comes. And I want to tell you, guess how I got that gig? Chavo Guerrero was doing stunt work with someone, and the stunt coordinator here, he was friends with him. He goes, do you know anybody in Nashville? And he said, Jeannie Bissonne, use Hollywood. And see, there's your nepotism right there. It happens all the time.
3: Hey,
4: again,
3: listen,
4: I didn't try for that. I didn't audition. See, it's word of mouth. So,
3: well, see, that's how it works. I've got a lot of actors on that are actually doing very well in Hollywood and movies. And they tell me they started out usually as day players. And next thing you know, they got lines. And after that, because the director likes them, they're like, well, I'm going to call that person. In fact, some of the people I've had on, they started roles for them. They said, I'm going to create a role for you in this movie or in this television series.
4: I do not blame them. When I wrestle, I have my own company, and I'm going to pick the people that I know can do the job, that are on time, and will give that 100%. You don't want to flake. And so I get that, you know?
3: Well, you know, if you're a director, you want to get the right people. And if you know what they can do, you know, if you get somebody who doesn't have experience or you're unsure of, a lot of times it's going to be wasting money. But if you know a person's going to be doing it, and they're going to be doing it a certain way, and you don't have to tell them stuff, or they just, they understand what your vision is. Why not use them? And in your case, you know, I love that movie. I thought it was a great movie with Nicole Kidman. So I'm going to watch it again. After we're off the air, I'm going to go watch it again. I'm going to put it on. See if I can, you know, wave at you or something. I don't know.
4: You want to know a funny thing? I have to tell you this. Because it was a period piece, it really was. It was like supposed to be in, early 1900s, maybe 1900s. I meant early, like 1990s, maybe 88, 89. Yeah. They had certain cars. Well, they gave me a car to pass through, and the damn muffler was

0: there was one, I was at Castaic Lake, and it was called Loch Ness. Beyond Loch Ness. Okay, and meeting someone is great. You got to wear their wig, and you're wearing the same clothes. It's kind of funny because you look at each other, and you take a photo together, and, you know, they're nice. They're always nice. Some women will want that, and some don't. But I will tell you, I've been mistaken 2 times on 2 different films. One was Armageddon. I had to step for a woman that had to be hung upside down on the cross, and she didn't want to do it. And I had one guy talking to me. He thought I was the actress, and I was ignoring him. I go, oh, I'm sorry. Are you talking to me? Oh, my God. He goes, I thought you were the actress. But,
1: well, that's fantastic.
0: Sometimes you get to meet them and sometimes don't.
1: Yeah. Were you ever in awe of any of the actors that you've seen? It's like, oh, my goodness, I'm actually in the same room or on the same set. What's that like?
0: That would have to be if it was old movies, because I really am a TCM, a Turner Classic Movie watcher. I love the golden age and that.
1: So am I.
0: That would make, yeah, me too. I love having that on in the background. That's when I would be in awe. Today, it's, you know, they're great at what they do. But I'm sure if there was someone, you know, that I was in awe of, then I would be, let's take a photo, you know. But I don't want to be one of those people either, you know. These people are getting bugged all the time. So, you know, it's okay to be friendly, but at the right time.
1: Yeah.
0: You know,
1: we got about
0: 3 minutes
1: left. I wanted to talk about, real quick, AI. Is that good? That affects a lot of people. I've had actors, I've had recording artists on, I've had a lot of people on and saying that they're taking away jobs. Now, obviously, it's going to be difficult if you're a stunt woman, but or an actress sometimes. But like, that's going to affect the entire industry. How do you feel about AI?
0: I know I'm scared a little bit, but I would think people would still believe in real. I don't want anything AI. I want the real thing. My book, I did not use any AI whatsoever. Use your brain, people, or we're going to lose that. God knows what's going to happen when we're dead and gone. I don't know. I'm scared of it.
1: I'm a little concerned about it as well.
0: Yeah,
1: I definitely am a little concerned about it as well.
0: Yeah.
1: So anyway, for those of us that are just joining, we have got Jeanne Marie Bosson on. She is a wrestler, you know, woman's wrestling actress. She's a model. She's a stunt woman. She's done it all. If you might recall, 4 years with the series Gorgeous Ladies of Wrestling or GLOW. In addition to that, acting with me on shows like JAG and
0: Days of Our Lives.
1: I just lost it there for a second.
0: Married with Children.
1: Days of Our Lives. There we go. I figured I'd get it. It's been a long day for me. Married with Children, Saved by the Bell, The Larry Sanders Show, and Living Color, and 15 episodes of Family Feud, plus an incredible video game, which we'll go back to when we come back from break. So we'll take that break now, and we'll be back with Live on Tape right after these messages.
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1: And welcome back to Live on Tape with Pete Tribuco on WWDB. And that, of course, is just an amazing guest that we have here today. I'm so happy to have her.

0: Ron. We have, of course, wrestler, actress, model, and of course, stunt woman, Jeannie Marie Bosson is with us today. And she's done, obviously, many different things. And we've talked about it for the last 40, 45 minutes with regards to what she's done. We did not talk about her book, okay? In addition to doing all these different things in all these different professions and, you know, doing being a glow girl from the beginning to the end. And she's now writing a book, or has written a book. And it's called Hollywood in the Ring. And, that, of course, that was your stage name, Jeannie. Tell us about the book. Tell us about what's going to be in that book.
1: Perfect. So the book is called Hooray for Hollywood, The True Story of the Original Glow Girl, a Memoir. I did part one, part two, part three. So if you are a fan of wrestling, you're going to dig the book for sure, or Glow. If you're a fan of me, you want to see how it all started. I start in the beginning with family, and then I start part two with all Glow. And then in part three of it, I tell you what happened afterwards. And I'm a huge advocate, again, of bullying. You know, I stay away from politics, religion, all that stuff. But man, the bullying part always bothers me when people do that to young children, adults. So that part was really, really important for me to have inside the book. But it's about 400 pages. It also has photos in it. I think it's easy to read. I really think that my fans, wrestling fans, will definitely dig it for sure. I'm keeping it short and sweet for you.
0: Where can we find it? Obviously, we can find it on Amazon, right?
1: Yeah, of course. Amazon.com. You can find Hooray for Hollywood there. I have an Etsy site. If you're an Etsy person, I will autograph it to you already and send it to you. So it's Glow Hollywood Merch. G-L-O-W, Hollywood Merch is the Etsy site. Or you could just do a quick Google. You'll find it. We're not all dumb. We can just Google shit and we'll find it. Sorry.
0: speak for yourself. I'm still looking at DOS stuff on my computer from way back in the 70s and 80s. Website, okay. Also, you can find it there.
1: Yep, at jeanniebosson.com. Don't forget about my soap. I have Nashville Botanica with a K.com. But you guys can also find me at any of the wrestling conventions. I've got Chiller coming up. I have LA Comic Con coming up and Las Vegas next week. CAC, it's called California LA Club. And I will bring those books with me as well.
0: Okay, so let's talk about soap here, okay? Let's devote the next 5 to 10 minutes talking about your company. In addition to everything you're doing, you are also a businesswoman. So tell us about this.
1: Sure. Yeah. So before COVID, you guys, I was always this person that wanted no preservatives in my soap. And I thought, wow, homemade soaps are so cool. And around Christmas time in December 2018, it was, I saw Stan at a mall, and this woman had all these beautiful soaps. You know, they were all natural made. And I thought, you know what? I want to do this. Let me figure this out. I've got books on it. I went to YouTube to see how to do it. And I started creating soap. And I thought, well, I'll call it Hollywood Botanica. And I'll spell Botanica with a K. And we'll go from there. And I started giving them for gifts, and everybody liked it. Then I thought, well, let's just make a company. So Nashville Botanica or Hollywood Botanica, either of those work. Let me explain what's in these. There's only 4 ingredients, sometimes 5. And what that is organic coconut oil, olive oil, distilled water, and you also need sodium hydroxide to make soap. Then I will put in an essential oil. So if it's sandalwood, it's sandalwood. If it's lavender, it's lavender. If it's peppermint, that's what it is. And then I have some that have fragrance oils like beech. One of my favorite ones is an orange turmeric. And for the color, instead of using like a mica for them, I use a natural spice, which is called turmeric, which is also good for you. So yeah. I've been doing that since the end of 2018. And let me tell you something. Everyone says, oh, anyone can make it. No, not everyone can make soap. That's not true, because it has to be a certain temperature. there's definitely chemistry that goes into this. And if you don't have those temperatures correct, or if you don't have those ingredients at the right measurement, you're screwed. It's not going to come out. And I went through that. It's something now I've been doing, like I can do it on the back of my hand. It's just like boo, boo, boo, boo, boo. And it's done. And they take about 2-3 weeks to cure. And all that means is that the water is evaporating out of it for a harder bar of soap. Also, if you guys go to the Nashville International Airport, which is my airport, I have soap inside the store. And one of the stores is called, Nashville Jam Session. That's the name of the store, Nashville Jam Session Store. And my book is in there, by the way. Hooray for Hollywood's in there. And my soap. And it's a cool thing because, you know, when you ever go on a trip somewhere and you want to buy something local from that particular country or state?
0: Yeah.
1: You want some. And so these are perfect just because mine, though, the ones that go in the store, by the way, Pete, they're embossed. They say Nashville on them. So now you're getting a bar soap that is handcrafted locally in Nashville, and it also says Nashville on it.
0: I'll tell you one thing. I'm game for that. I got to be going back to Nashville.
1: But you know what? I sometimes bring these to the shows just after a while. Books, soap. Do you know how heavy that is in your bag? So
0: I would imagine.
1: Yeah.
0: So
1: yeah. So tell me. Okay, I'm going to have to mail all this over to the hotel.
0: Tell me, Nashville. I've been there. I love it. It's a great music city. It's fantastic. Mm-hmm. What made you pick Nashville?
1: Mm-hmm. I've been here for 13 years. My boyfriend of 23 years was moving here in 2004 for music. And I was like, oh no, I don't want to move. I just bought a house in Los Angeles. So I didn't move here until 2012. And I go back and forth to LA, but I moved for him and I love it here. This is a perfect place. Actually, if you wanted to raise kids out here, it's safe. We have a little traffic these days, but not as much as it is when I'm in California. The things that I miss in California is my folks, obviously. I've made so many great friends here. I also miss the weather in Los Angeles. So when I was there last week, I was wrestling and then I headed straight to Malibu and I just hung out on the beach because I love that so much. I don't have a beach here. It's too hot. It's hot and humid here. Not a fan so much of that, but what a great place to live. A lot of opportunity here. And one major thing that I love, Pete, is when I'm here and I need to go to Philly and I need to go to the East Coast, New York, New Jersey, it's less than 2 hours, or to Ohio, it's an hour and 10 minutes, Florida, 2 hours. It's so easy to go back and forth this way. My farthest flight is when I head over to California. But
0: it's centrally located. It's a great place to go. Flights are great. The airport's really cute. I like the airport. And most importantly, I like the people.
1: Huge now. Pardon?
0: I like the people. They're just so nice.
1: I do too.
0: Everybody's nice.
1: They are nice. They really are. My mom always said, don't worry. She goes, if you ever want to live somewhere else, go. She goes, don't stay here for me and your dad. I'm like, I am going. I am leaving. But, you know, I get to, when I go to Los Angeles, which is once a month, I see them. I stay in my room. I get to hang out with my folks even more than I did when I was living there. So it really is a win-win situation for me.
0: That's nice. That's nice.
1: Yep.
0: Okay, we got about a minute left. You've got an active schedule. Tell us where you're going to be, especially not too far, right here in Philadelphia. Tell us about your activities.
1: Right. The next one coming up is Las Vegas CAC is August 17th to the 20th. After that is LA Comic Con, September 26th to the 28th. And Chiller Theater Expo, October 24th through the 26th in Parsippany, New Jersey. We'll be at the Hilton.
0: Thank you so much. And on behalf of myself and Tyler, thanks for being on the show. We love you. And folks, we'll talk to you again next week.
1: Thank you, guys.
0: You're welcome.

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12: 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We are going to be here every Wednesday from 10:30 to 11. There is no bad conversation. There is no good conversation. It is just real estate conversation about what's going on in Philly and the metropolitan area. I am so excited because this is going to be unscripted. That's right. It is not a reality show. This is Coming to You Live. If you'd like to send me a DM, go to my Instagram, Unscripted Real Estate. Send me a DM, and I'll try to answer it as we're here. Stay with me. Share it with your friends. Let's have some fun over the next 30 minutes together. Hey, everybody. Welcome to Unscripted Real Estate Talk. 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So if you're relocating, thinking about going somewhere, need a trusted person, give me a holler. I'd be more than happy to help you find one of my team partners around the country that are also very professional. Remember, I always tell you about that. We talk about our Camelot. 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Work with a real estate professional that knows really what they're doing. If you need help, give me a holler. There's some fantastic mortgage people out there that we can introduce you to also. And the topic of our day today is it too late for 2026? What do I mean by that? Well, hey, you can always reach out to me at 267-214-7728. Follow us out on YouTube because I'm talking more and more about this daily. Is it too late in 2026? And is it? To buy, sell, or invest. That's the teaser. Should you or are you out of time? My opinion is no, we're not. And we're going to get deeper into that as we go into it. But hey, I'm going to give a shout out to, I was at some broker opens last night in the city. Was at a fantastic one at 160 North 2nd Street. A third floor condo for sale by Nikki DeLuca and the DeLuca Group. His business partner, Eric Press, was there. Had Elizabeth from Inspire Title was there. Had a fantastic time. My son, Corey. Talk about some really, really neat opportunity. We were down in that part of town, and we walked around after the broker opened, which was from 4 to 7. We had a chance to see people were out dining. People were out loving the city. That's one of the things we talk about, especially in our show, Selling 215 Made in Philly, our TV show, and also out on YouTube. Check that out. Our new version just came out featuring the Elmwood Zoo, Tresini's, out in Ambler, Bridget's, and a fantastic listing that we have out at 340 Anderson Road in King of Prussia. Over the top luxury at $1,295,000. Matter of fact, we're having an open house there this weekend. On Saturday from 12 to 2, come and see me. I'll be there. Vicky, my executive partner, will be there also, there to help you with all your real estate needs. But it's a fantastic house, even if you just want some decorating ideas, because the owner of the house also owns Kitchens and Bath Shop. Jen did a fantastic job of the finishes. Some of the custom work in there, especially the range hood and the quartz countertops and the, throughout the place and the granite. Come and visit me this Saturday. So let's get into this. Big things going on in Philly. Like I said, everybody's out walking town. You had people with their dogs out last night. We had a chance to go and visit a place called Lucky Ducks, which was really, really cool. We're going to talk about that more as far as communities in the city that really popped up, and I hadn't had a chance to be in there to see it. But we're going to talk about Phillies are killing it, Eric. Phillies are killing it out there. We got that going. We're going to see how they keep going into the season. Are they going to keep growing up that line? I mean, I'm telling you, these walk-offs that the Schwarbomber's doing is fantastic. I'm loving it, so it's exciting as we come into that. We've got school starting for kids. I'm done with the school starting for kids, but hey, I'm going to give a big shout-out to my son, Cole, and my daughter-in-law, Nina. I found out I'm going to become a grandpa. Woohoo! First time, here we go. Got to celebrate them. And yeah, at some point they're going to have kids going to school. And that means I'm going to have grandkids going to school. So God bless them. Look forward to it. They're doing February and sending a lot of love and excitement to that. I know my wife, Linda, also known as Mrs. Lurch, and the new nickname is Gigi, is very, very excited about that. But so school's starting, summer's over. And again, I keep coming back to that conversation. Is it too late for 2026? And then one of my favorite times of year, what do you think? Football time. Love football.
3: Go Birds.
12: Let's go. Go Birds. Let's go Temple Owls. It's Cherry and the White. Fight, fight, fight. The boys. I kind of miss the boys when they, you know, playing there. Kind of like having them around with me all the time for golf. My sons, Corey and Cole, who played for them. But
3: I think I told you next month we're doing, here at the stations, we're doing Temple and the PSU game.
12: There you go. You were saying that. Mm-hmm. I'm going to be there. I got my seat.
3: I'm going in full cherry and white, baby.
12: We're going full cherry
3: and white. 2024 grad, and I'm proud of it.
12: There you go. There you go. Corey's going to be down on the field, so I'm excited for that because he was on the team that beat Penn State for the first time last time also.
3: Yeah, there we go. Yeah.
12: So that's going to be really, really exciting. We're going to be, hey, if you're sitting up in the section C23, come find me. I'm going to be running around there all excited with Mrs. Lertz, little blonde, you know, all templed up with our kids and stuff like that. So you're going to be working?
3: Yeah.
12: There you go. I might have to come crash the station. I might have to, you know, grab a mic and do something.
3: Trust me, you'll see me. You'll recognize me. You'll know me.
12: I definitely won't be able to not hear you. Is that what it?
3: Yeah. I mean, also, you know, I got this beacon on my head too. So there's that too.
12: Oh, very nice.
3: Shows off in a stadium. Yeah,
12: you like to sit down the first row down there so everybody gets to see.
3: Exactly.
12: There you go. All right. Well, I'm going to be up in that club level a little higher up and, you know, because you guys get the low seats is good. So God bless you. Here we go. Love it. When Penn State comes into town, it's a really great experience. And you know what's really good about it? A lot of the people that live here go to Penn State and live here in the Philly area. But Philly is really, they've got the branch Penn State, which is really, really grown out in that Abington area. They're doing a nice job. They're adding some new buildings. They're adding some new dorm stuff going on. There are definitely more apartments being built. You're seeing more. I'm going to call it fast food college stuff going in there. Not high luxury gourmet stuff. You got to go to Ambler and stuff like that, like Tresini and Bridges, like we talk about. But you have a lot of businesses popping up. You got a lot of employment happening. And that is really good for the community because we always go back to real estate, lifestyle, and community are the big things that are taking place there. All right, for those of you that are pet lovers, today is National Dog Day. I got to do this. I actually put it out on my story already today, but I do that all the time. So follow me on Instagram under Craig Lertz, selling 215, or under Unscripted Real Estate. We have that. Every day I put something out. I try to put it out if it's interesting. Today is National Dog Day. 42.6% of all the people in the United States have a dog. It's amazing. Eric, you got a dog?
3: Four of them.
12: Four?
3: Yep.
12: All the same kind?
3: Yep, four Yorkies.
12: Really?
3: Yeah. My ears bleed every single day and my blood pressure rises every single day, but I love all four of them.
12: There you go. And their names are?
3: We have Sully, Callie, Cooper, and George.
12: Oh, I like that, George. It's like my son's brother-in-law's, Franny's dog's name is Dennis. I'm like, and he's a big Bernie dude. He's like, Dennis?
3: Yeah, George is a little pistol. He's got three legs. He lost one of his legs a few years ago. He is the best.
12: All right. Well, I've got two golden doodles and a cockalier, chocolate-colored cockalier with green eyes named Sir Winston, my daughter's pup. And we got the two doodles, Brandy and Brooklyn. Hey, if you follow me on social media, you see them in my AI stuff. They get put in there and we have some fun talking with them. But today is also, you got to give a shout out. If you know anybody who is a Logan or a Kelly, and I'm giving a shout out to my boy Logan Grabowski, who is in his senior year down at Tennessee. Let's go. Him and his orange. Love it. Coming back to this area in the Philly area. He was born in Indiana, but his parents were from here, Vicky and Mike. And he's coming to Philly area in the financial world, and I'm looking forward to having him around all the time. So giving a little shout out to you, Logan, and to all the Kellys out there. And there's one that I adore greatly. It's Kelly McKeever. Just got engaged. Follow her mom, Mama Mick, out on Instagram. You'll find out how to cook and all that stuff. But hey, there's my shout outs to the people that I know that are those names. Reach out, change somebody's lives. You never know whose door you're going to open. That door may be yours that helps you. All right, let's talk some real estate. Is it the right time to buy? Buy now, buy later, wait, whatever it might be. Guys, it's time to buy. There's plenty of time to buy. You can settle a property in 30 to 45 days. There is plenty of time to buy. It's 137, I think it's 136 days to the end of the year, okay? I think that was the count that was up on the wall in my office. I do it each day, and I think I remember seeing that, or I changed it this morning. But, hey, they got plenty of time. We could actually buy three houses in that time frame if we really get focused, and that's with holidays and all that stuff in there. So it's a fantastic, fantastic time to buy. We had Deanna Casarosa on the show last week from Green Tree Mortgage. We were talking about some of the financings that are out there. Mortgage rates are at their all-time low in the past 10 years on an average. That's huge. That's huge. You know, we're getting some offers on properties. Remember, the sellers, you're thinking it's 2021. Bad news. It's not. Buyers, market's not crashing. Market has adjusted. It's flattened a little bit. It's not peaking. If it's not gone in the first weekend because it's a unique, really well-priced, great-conditioned house, you got to watch that hockey stick curve in time, because you really want to make sure you're pricing aggressively out there. But buyers, this is a fantastic time to buy. This is when serious sellers are looking to sell. They're getting their home on the market. They're getting it prepped. They've gotten through the summer. It's coming together. It's a great time for inspections. Interest rates are great. You can set them. You can lock an interest rate for 60 days. So if you're in a lease and you're thinking about buying, give me a call. Let's figure out. I know some landlords that are letting people out of their lease because the lease is less rate than the market value. So as long as they can rent it and they're getting that value or more, they're letting the tenants out of the leases. And that's huge. And for you commercial people or business owners that think that you're stuck in an office space and things of that nature, think twice. If you're working more virtually or you're working more on cloud-based, things of that nature, I know a lot of people are, but a lot of companies are pulling people back to the office. It's community. We are people of a herd. We need to be in a pack. Being solo in a house does not make you very productive. Even if it's a little noisier, you got to get out and mingle with people in the workplace. But if you need to downsize space or get rid of space, there are individuals looking to rent sublet space within other business spaces. Maybe a shoulder business. I know that I get calls from mortgage companies, title companies all the time that want to use my office as a space. I don't charge them. I believe in living in abundance. If they need to use it for something, I have no problem with it, because you never know when I'm going to need a favor. I always believe in paying forward. That's part of the three funnels of changing lives, making money, and having fun. And I live that way through my clients and for my clients. I had a client the other day. They gave me a call and said, "Hey, Craig, I need a place to meet with two or three people. Could I use your office?" I said, "Absolutely, positively. I've got a nice conference table and stuff like that." I said, "You are absolutely welcome to use it." So again, when you're looking at the real estate market, I know I went on a tangent there. Commercial rental is up. You've got living style rental, which is crazy. I want to talk about a place I was last night. We went to, it's called Realty Mark. It is right on the water. It's a place where there's, it's called Lucky Duck. Fantastic. Let me tell you, the thinnest pizza I've ever seen in the world. You want to talk about a fantastic place. It's got over 20-foot ceilings. It is done elegantly. You can walk in and get bar tops, bar area. You can make reservations. You can sit outside. You've got the Ben Franklin Bridge. It's right there, and it's all changing colors right on the river. It has a river walk. Lucky Duck is the only restaurant that's in there right now. There is more retail going in there. But talk about a lifestyle place to live, and that's huge. Even if you're going to look for a short-term rental, there's an idea of a space, because it's in Northern Liberties. If you love Northern Liberties, we can help you find houses in there. There's some great condos. There's some great townhomes. Just reach out to me, DM me, or call me at 267-214-7728. We have tons of stuff we could show you down there. There's huge opportunities. Some of them have tax abatements on them still. Some of them have, we can get grants from the city. You can be making up to $192,000 a year and still get a grant from the city or the state and purchase in there, and you're getting fantastic rates. And those interests can be used, that extra money can actually be used to buy a rate down, to buy the rate down. So you pay a point and a half, 2 points, it might bring, that's a point equal to a percentage of the mortgage amount. That could bring down almost a half a percent of interest in your payment, which could, you know, maybe change you, you know, your payment by $40 or so within the month to make you a little more comfortable. But that Northern Liberties area along the river there, that real, like I just said, the Real Mart, Realty Mart there, it is fantastic. Had a ball there, that Lucky Duck was really good. So we always talk about lifestyle. If you're a buyer, this is the perfect time of the season. get out and see different neighborhoods, because this is the time for you to be able to pick those areas, because you're seeing what's going on. You're walking your dog. You're taking your kids out. You're going to the nail salons. Try it. I have some clients say, okay, before I buy in this neighborhood, I want to try some of the restaurants. I want to try some of the nail salons. I want to try, see what else is around here. See how the people are and things of that nature. So get out there, explore. We've got a short amount of time left in the end of the summer before Labor Day, coming into September. It's a great time to go out, pinpoint that area. We have a ton of information on our YouTube about certain areas that is out there, some of the community stuff, the dog parks, all that. So go to craiglurch.com. There's a lot of information on the communities. We're breaking them down specifically. We're updating them daily through our AI, giving all the new events of what's taking place, like over weekends and on nights and things of that nature. Other things, you're thinking about, how am I going to sell my house and buy a house so quickly between now and the end of the year? Love that. That's my specialty. I love working with that messiness that most agents can't, because the average agent, like I say, sells 3.6 homes a year. They can't balance it. They don't get it. They don't have the experience to know how to get the home sold and to get you into the other one at the same time, having all the plates spinning, moving, and also not going totally crazy in your world. Deanna on the show last week, we were talking about the Edge program they have. She's actually working on that program with two of our buyers from this week. And what does that mean? It says that you don't need to sell your home. They will give you what is called a platinum mortgage approval, which is like having to be a cash buyer. So you've gone through underwriting, you're totally approved for the property, you're good to go. They can help you pull equity out of the property that you presently have, pull the equity out of it, and then ultimately give you a buyout. It's probably not the prettiest and the sexiest number, but you know your worst scenario when that happens. But the difference is it takes the stress off of you saying, oh my God, I sold my house, now I have nowhere to go, and you make a bad decision. The difference between in golf, a bogey and a double bogey is a bad decision followed by a stupid shot. Okay, so that's how I look at it. You don't want to do those things. You want to stay focused on the goal, the vision, which is get you from point A to point B with the most money for the best lifestyle, for the best area you want to be. And also, you settle this year, talk to your accountant. I'm not an accountant. You get some great write-offs. If you're a first-time home buyer, there are some fantastic write-offs you're going to get. If you're a trade-up buyer, remember, if you're selling your house and you're upgrading and you're a single person, you're not paying capital gains on the first $250. If you're a married couple, you're not paying it on the first $500, and your adjusted basis is there. So talk to your accountant. But again, great way of building wealth, moving up. And I know some people that every 2 years they move. And what they're doing is they're taking that capital gain. They're taking that growth. They're taking their write-off, they're moving again every 2 years, and they just keep moving it up, keep moving their home price up. Remember, your first house doesn't have to be your fit-all house. It doesn't have to be your perfect house. It has to be your real estate hack house, which I mean is buying your first house, owning your first house. And we had when Janice Benstock was on the show, we were talking about real estate hacking. 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You can buy them conventionally with 5% down as a primary residence still. Stay there a short amount of time, then ultimately build up some more equity for your next purchase, and then rent that other unit out. Now you're building a legacy. You're building a legacy of wealth for your next level. Sit with a real estate consultant and say, this is how I want to do it. This might be the year. 26 is the year for your rent for this property. You stay in it for a year. And in the end of 27 next year, set a goal of buying a new primary residence as it's going up. So we were talking about the platinum approvals that she has. We were talking about the Edge program, which guarantees your house sale. They do not count the debt against the house at all. That's huge. It doesn't count in your payments. It doesn't count against your qualifications, because they know that at the worst scenario, it'll be sold and settled in 6 months. And at the same time, you get the money, you move to your new home. We come in, we can stage your property. We can clean your property. We can unkid the property, untoys the property, unclutter the property. We can unpet the property, making it easier to show. And by doing that, it makes activity better on the property, because once you're eliminating time frames for showings, that really gets crazy and it's very stressful on you. All right. Also, investments. I can't say it more. I love these DSCR loans. Love them, love them, love them. 20, 25% down investment price. As long as the rent is covering 1 times 0.5% of the payment, you're there. They're going to give it to you. You need a 620 score. You do not have to have high income on your own. You might have inherited some money. You might have saved some money. You might have some savings bonds you saved, whatever it might be. You might pull some equity out of your primary property, excuse me, and then ultimately use it towards a DSCR purchase. But they're fantastic for rentals without having to go through a lot of underwriting. We were working with Brendan and Ryan McManus from up at Agent Philly that does a lot of multi units. They have a fantastic property over in the Temple area, which is a quad. Prices at $1 million. It throws an 8% cap, and you need about $200,000 out of your pocket and finance the rest. It's going to cash flow. It's throwing an 8% return. It has turnover tenants, which is great. It's newer construction. It still has a tax abatement on it for another 3-4 years. Even with that adjustment of the taxes in 3 to 4 years, it's still going to cash flow because the rents are going to be going up. Temple, as we were talking about, is not going anywhere, anybody. Temple is growing. Fight, fight, fight for the cherry and the white. We're growing. We're getting there. The schools are great. Our city is getting clean, definitely down around there. I love, and I know we all hated it when we first got it, the speed thing going through there at the 25 miles an hour. If you break 31, they're sending you a ticket. Sorry, everybody. And that's happening on more and more city streets as we go by it. But again, it's for safety. But at the same time, it's slowing people down. It's making the area cleaner. It's making the area safer and things of that nature. So look for some investments. So no, it's not too late as a buyer for 2026. We have plenty of inventory out there. We have other brand new homes coming on. There's some new homes that are going to be hitting this market right after Labor Day. So reach out. If you're thinking about buying, we can talk 217-214-7728. Hit me up on DM. Shoot me an email, craig@craiglurch.com. This is the time to set it up because these buyers, these sellers are going to be hitting the market in September and they want to settle by the end of the year. All right. So let's talk about sellers now. We talked about buyers. Buyers, absolutely right time to buy. Seller, hey, this is when serious buyers are buying. It's like a graph. Guess what? This is the time. You've got a couple weeks in the holiday. I love this time of year coming into the holidays. Be honest with you, most agents have already got their head in the sand. They're already like, oh my God, there's 136 days of the year left. Oh my goodness, I didn't meet my goals in the first part of the year. Oh my goodness, I didn't do this. What's my 27 goal? I have holidays. I have kids. Whatever it might be. Agents, if you're struggling, reach out to me. I have some ideas to help you get ready. Do it now in a 90-day plan that's going to make your first quarter great and also this present quarter. But as sellers, this is the time also to hit the market. If you're going to be hitting the market right after the new year, get with your realtor now. Get your pictures done. Get your professional pictures done so you have two different seasons, so it's showing it. AI can change seasons on properties. I get it. I got it. I understand that. But the real pictures as a slideshow of number one and number two are very important. We're doing that with the properties that we have for sale that we know are coming on the market probably in November. We're taking pictures in the next couple of weeks because it shows if you have a pool, the pool's open, the pool's running, the pool's clean, it shows pretty, it's all set up. It shows flowers, it shows the mulch, it shows all the greenness, okay? If you have great landscaping in the back of the home and you have great lighting, realtors, don't be cheap. Pay the photographer to come back out and do a fantastic shoot at night also. Not just AI color the windows. I'm calling BS on that one. Come out. Get it professionally done, paid a little extra money of a couple $100 and get those professional colored pictures of the lighting of the home at night, especially if they can fly a drone and they can see the lighting from above and things of that nature. I love some of these homes that have the city. We're going to have a new listing that down on the 19th Street
13: down in, I think it's the 1100 block or 1300 block of 19th Street. And roof deck is fantastic. It has 360 degrees. It's going to be less than $800,000. It's new construction. What are we going to do? We're getting up there at dusk, just at sunset, and we're going to have our guy fly the drone, and we're going to get the city with all the colors, all the lights, the 360 view that's going on from the top of this roof deck. And that's what it's about. When you're buying a home, it's buying lifestyle. We talk about that on Selling 215, Made in Philly, our TV show. It's lifestyle. You're buying not just bricks and mortar. You're buying lifestyle. You're buying the community that's around it. So sellers, these are important hints I'm giving you to tell your agent. If you're working with me, these are things that we will be doing, that we are doing in getting things ready. Exterior and interior pictures this time of year. All right. Get your curb area cleaned up also this time of year, because going into the fall, it doesn't look too good. So should we start right now for 2027? Right now is the time to start. Great time for sellers. Great time for buyers. Fantastic time for investors, especially with the DSCR loans that are out there. I'm very excited about this marketplace. The market is not dead. The market is a market. It's the past. It's the present. It's what it is. It's right here, right now. And this is your opportunity to do that. I see a lot of owners that are afraid of that. They don't know where to go. Hey, guess what? There's owners, there's buyers out there right now, DSCR loan buyers, that if you're a primary owner, you want to sell your property, you want to stay in it and rent it for market value, they will do that. You can pull your, it's almost like having a reverse mortgage, but instead you're selling the property, you're passing the property on, you're taking your money, you're able to live on your money, you're able to gift the money. The bottom line is the investors are still looking to leave you in the home so you don't have to move. So if you're interested in talking about the reverse mortgage, that's not the reverse mortgage, it's the reverse with the investor keeping the property, give me a call. Love to talk to you. Reach out to me at all times, Craig at CraigLurch.com, 267-214-7728. I love being here all the time. There's a great motivational and coach out there, Jesse Itzer. He had a great saying this week. You don't have to finish first to be proud of how far you went. Hey, let's get at it this week. Go strong. Look forward to seeing you again next Wednesday, hearing from you, sending love. Go out, change a life, make some money, have some fun, open a door for somebody. You never know whose door you're going to be open. Craig Lurch, EXP Realty.

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0: hope you know you're listening to Jewish Perspective on the News and Politics with me, Bert Siegel, here on WWDB. I am really excited today because I'm not only going to interview somebody who I know is really a very, very thoughtful, thoughtful guy, but an old friend. As a matter of fact, we were just reminiscing a little bit that we probably both entered the field of Jewish community relations about the same time, in the late 60s and early 70s. Steve, I am sure you agree that when we entered the field, we never thought we would be dealing with issues like American anti-Semitism, hostility to Israel. The issues, I was speaking to a couple of our old colleagues yesterday. I was at a 50th wedding anniversary party, and we were saying if we had to describe what Jewish community relations would be like now, we probably would not describe the way it is. It's not so different than the way it was, but I guess that's the history of the Jewish people. Steve is a PhD. He was a teacher, a academic. The thing I don't want to embarrass you, Steve, but the thing I always liked about talking to you was you approached the issues we dealt with from an intellectual perspective. I mean, talking to you I taught for a while. I never got my doctorate, but I think that's something the American Jewish Committee emphasized, that we tended to be, without saying anything disparaging about any of the other Jewish agencies, I think they really wanted people who approached the issues that we dealt with in a thoughtful manner. There was sometimes I would be at a meeting and think, what the hell am I doing here with some of the heavy hitters that were with the committee when we started? And then after a couple of years, Steve went to work for the LA JCRC. LA is like Philadelphia, a community that I think didn't always understand the purpose of Jewish community relations. Obviously, advocacy was important, bridge building, et cetera, et cetera. But Steve really was and I should say this, not to schmackle you, Steve. Steve was somebody I always really respected because I thought that he did approach these things not merely, from his kishkas, but from his brain as well. So it's great seeing you, Steve. And I do like reading your stuff, largely because I often agree with it. But I think, the whole question of how politics has changed, really, in America, and not necessarily in a way that is in the best interest of the American Jewish community here in Philadelphia, like in most other cities. I was talking to Bob. I just drew his last name. He's the Portland JCRC director, and he was talking about how the Portland City Council really is hostile to Israel in many ways. And I think, we've experienced that in a number of places that we feel we should be more defensive than we probably imagined we would have to be at this juncture. But welcome. Glad to see you. Number one, I always like to begin by asking my guests a little bit what motivated them to you. And you said, you are an academic, but you also were one of the premier Jewish community relations professionals in the country. So what motivated you? At some time in your youth, like I did, decide this is how we wanted to spend our lives. So what happened, Steve?
1: Well, first of all, Bert, thank you for inviting me to be part of this conversation, and also for your generous compliments about my scholarship and my work. And finally, to acknowledge that the field has been richer for people such as yourself who have embraced and given so much to this work. My motivation began with my parents, who survived and escaped the Nazis And I think that was a motivation that, coupled with the fact that I grew up in Richmond, Virginia, during a period of great distress and segregation and racial tension, I think those issues combined sort of nurtured my interest in political affairs, in advocacy, and social justice. And completing my PhD at the University of Pennsylvania,
0: Excellent, Graham.
1: someone you know, Murray Friedman,
0: Yes.
1: came to me.
0: Murray was the person who brought me into the field.
1: And he would ultimately bring me into the field. Murray had been a friend of my parents when he had been the regional ADL director
0: ADL in
1: in
0: Virginia,
1: Virginia. And so Murray came to sort of see, how is this guy doing? And I said, oh, well, I'm about to apply for positions at various universities to begin a career as an academic. And he said, take a step back. I would love for you to spend a day or two with us at the AJC, American Jewish Committee, and I can arrange for you in some interviews in New York. And that was the beginning of
0: Wow.
1: tenure.
0: You worked with Isaiah Terman was who was it you worked with when you were on national staff, were you before?
1: So first of all, I was assigned to Washington to Brant Cooper-Smith in the
0: Okay,
1: Washington
0: that's
1: Regional
0: what I remember,
1: Office,
0: Grant.
1: and of course, Hyman Bookbinder, the Washington
0: Sure.
1: representative. They brought me to New York to work in the Jewish Communal Affairs Department,
0: Right, thank you.
1: and Yehuda Rosenman
0: All
1: was at
0: right.
1: the time the director. So that was the launch of my engagement, and from there, sort of moved on to the Federation world for 10, 12 years, I should say, in Albany, New York,
0: Right, I
1: and for
0: remember
1: 10 years at the LA JCRC from 1985 to 1995 before going to the Hebrew Union College, where I completed my career as both a member of the faculty, director of its School of Jewish Nonprofit Management, and ultimately the dean, the dean's position in Los Angeles.
0: Well, that you somebody once said to me, some people were born to do this. From what you're saying, that I mean, I too, I was raised in a very Jewish family, Zionist. As a matter of fact, if I wasn't had some health issues as a kid, we would have made Aliyah. My dad was very, very active, both in the Democratic Party and in the Jewish community. I always said I was raised to be loyal to the Jewish people, to the Democratic Party, and the Brooklyn Dodgers. And I know you have them now for many years, but I keep waiting for them. I just spoke a little while ago about Jews in baseball at one of the larger synagogues here, and I said I'm waiting for the Dodgers to make Aliyah to return to the homeland of Brooklyn. And yes, Steve, but what's I mean, I know you still, although you're quote retired, you still have given a tremendous amount of thought, really, to this to the state of the American Jewish community, to political issues. I know, I mean, I've read some of the things you've written. I'm the vice chairman of a Jewish PAC here in Pennsylvania, and we have had a number of very people who are very prominent in Democratic politics who say, I'm leaving the Democratic Party. And I think that is clearly not in the interest of the American Jewish community or of Israel for that matter. I know it's something you've given a lot of thought to, how the American political scene is impacting upon the American Jewish community. So what's what's your take on it, and what's going on?
1: What's going on? I'm of the mind.

0: the rise of feminism, the civil rights movement, the birth and development of Israel and Jewish advocacy, and so many other factors. That was an illusion. And we, according to Montefiore and others, we have to sort of reset ourselves to what really Jewish history has been about, which is much more what we are now, unfortunately, but very realistically dealing with. And of these elements, the shifts that we see, people leaving parties, people rejecting Zionism, people moving in various sort of circles that are not traditional to their sort of frame of reference or identity, that is the sort of outcomes of when you have this disjointed moment in history. And I think that's exactly what we're experiencing.
1: Interesting.
0: Yes. And the other factor is that Jews have become something different today. Jews are being seen as white people. What does that mean? The left perceives us as having given up our minority victimhood, whatever.
1: As a matter of fact, I've written a couple of pieces about, look who, one of them, in fact, because I work closely, unfortunately, they both passed away. I do very close friends. One guy who had been the head of the NAACP for many years, the other who is a very prominent black minister, and one of them said, you don't understand something. You look upon yourself as a minority, as a community that is, he says, we see you as rich white people and politically influential. He said, and not hostily, it was with envy. He said, but I, as a matter of one of them, who used to tease me all the time, he said, look who thinks he's a minority.
0: Yes, absolutely. And so for the left, we have given up and have lost our minority status because we have, quote, become white. And on the far right, the whole theory of replacement, which was Charlottesville, Jews will not replace us, is exactly the notion that they perceive us as aspiring to become white, and that means being powerful or taking power. So that is the reframing of where we sit today in American society.
1: You've worked with young people, though, over the years. Is there a difference in how younger Jews, people in the 20s, adults, young adults, feel about what it means to be an American Jew?
0: Oh, absolutely. First of all, they are on the front lines of what we are just now talking about, sort of this new countercultural or new reality, because they have lived it on the campuses, seen it in their schools, and now dealing with it in amongst their friendship circles. Mm-hmm. So that's one. The second is their connections to the Jewish story, to Israel, to the whole sort of framework of Holocaust, and the connectivity issues are radically different. They don't have those touch points of really having experienced or having family that has sort of experienced those historic moments.
1: And you know what's so interesting? I mean, that 30s, 40s, I mean, even I was born in 43, but I had, I remember sitting with my grandmother and my mother and my sister, the UN vote establishing the state of Israel, and my Bubby crying, and my saying to my sister, why is Bubby crying? She should be happy. And she said, because she's thinking about the relatives who aren't here. Yeah. And I was, I was 5, 6 years old. So and that stuck with me. I had relatives who were killed because they were Jewish. And that, I know, shaped my worldview for the rest of my life.
0: Yeah.
1: People who were born 5 years after did not have that experience.
0: Absolutely. So it's, I think we need to sometimes remind ourselves of what the encounters people have had in their lives that define and help define their identities. So yes, I think younger American Jews are shaping a very different framework of what it may mean to be Jewish. And part of that, by the way, is about how they also are going to live out or experience Judaism or Jewish life, because the traditional or legacy institutions also do not relate to their identities or interests. Mm-hmm. So federation systems, synagogue,

0: and denominational systems, national Jewish organizations.
1: No.
0: So for them, it's going to be a kind of bottom-up, outside-in evolution of Jewish life. And part of that is virtual Judaism, which I have written about, and privatized Judaism. Two interesting dynamics.
2: Explain those two terms. I know you've written about that. I like because I think that's a very salient point that I'd like my listeners to hear a little bit more about. So can you expand on that a little bit, please?
0: For many American Jews and for many Americans, the experience of religion on television or religion on social media or FaceTime is a emerging a new phenomenon. And inside the Jewish world, this has been the more recent phenomena. So since COVID in particular, we have seen the expansion, obviously, of how institutions are using technology. And the Big Five, and that's just my interpretation of them, Central Synagogue in New York, Park Avenue Synagogue, B'nai Jeshurun, Ikar here in Los Angeles, and Temple Israel of Detroit, may be the five major carriers of this sort of national virtual Judaism. Because their audience size is extraordinary. Right. Yes, many synagogues have members online, have guests online, but these five and others are generating huge national audiences, which mm-hmm. is why I and a colleague have written about what we see as the rise of the virtual or national synagogue. Mm-hmm. Privatized Judaism is the extraordinary explosion of individual Jews going online and now having the opportunity to study almost everything and anything associated with Jewish culture, history, mm-hmm. the Jewish experience. And that allows you to have a personal or sovereign self connection to Judaism, which doesn't require synagogues or institutions. It's a one-on-one with yeah. the social media platform. Mm-hmm.
2: Yeah, that I mean, it's something I am actually one of the founders of a Reconstructionist congregation here in Philadelphia. And it's a movement. There are people who I've never seen who are members of the synagogue. And, you know, they'll come to a concert at the synagogue, but even high holiday services, they Zoom, you know. And it's you don't have the connection of sitting next to the person and, you know, discussing whether the herring is as good as, and you know, the way I was raised, the synagogue was a very important part of my life. My best friends were kids who, several of them, we went to shul together. We walked the synagogues together and quite frankly had to duck the anti-Semites in the neighborhood. So that is not necessarily the experience today. Talk, if you will, a little bit about the national agencies. What are they called today? The legacy agencies. I'm very friendly with a couple of other retired Martin Raffel. I see talk to Martin all the time, and I don't know. Probably I don't know. Did you know Adam Kessler? He was my successor. Well, Adam Martin and I were all part of this Democratic Jewish Outreach. And, you know, we schmooze, we get together, et cetera. We talk about what's happened, what used to be, you know, the Jewish community relations agencies. I'm somewhat critical of some of the things they do. What do you see as their role, and particularly in attracting a new generation of leadership, if they are attracting a new generation of leadership?
0: Well, I think the sense that there was a kind of community of community relations, in other words, there were an integrated system, mm-hmm. that has imploded. Mm-hmm. And what has replaced it is really the emergence of these very strong, very well-funded yes. national systems. And in order for them to succeed, they now pay more attention to their donor class than they do to sort of the communal concerns or agendas or interests. So they begin from a different premise or place in terms of their structure and orientation than what we were accustomed to. The second is,
2: Boy, you put your finger on it. Both LA and Philadelphia, were places of strong TRCs, and which the federal, I remember the now the late Federation executive once saying to me, seriously, why do you spend so much time with non-Jews? And I said, well, it's because there are more of them than us. But it literally did not get the purpose of community relations. And if we became involved in something that was not a specific Jewish issue, many of the big donors would say, well, why are you involved with the Khmer community? And the
0: So,
2: Federation exec, as the fundraiser, had to listen to that.
0: I'll give you a case study. The Jewish Funders Network has published an interesting study. They have identified 162 organizations in the Jewish world today who are dealing with anti-Semitism.
2: Oh yes, yeah. The Jewish Museum in Philadelphia. That's in their solicitation. They talk about how they're fighting anti-Semitism.
0: So the outcome of the study suggests three findings. One, there's no collaboration amongst these groups. There's no shared agenda. That's the
2: Right,
0: second.
2: it's
0: Third,
2: competition.
0: there's no self-evaluation. Are we really having any impact? So
2: Oh boy, Steve.
0: my point here is,
2: What's interesting? I talked to my son, my son who is an adult, but he and I were talking about it once, and he said, if anti-Semitism is back, he said, if the American Cancer Society had to face the fact that cancer was coming back to the level that it was in the past, people would say, well, are they succeeding? He said, if anti-Semitism is coming back, what the hell is the ADL doing? They failed. It was only somewhat facetious.
0: so the premise here is that it's a very different field than the one you and I were connected with. Their end product, which is much more, as we've suggested, an appeal to the donor sector rather than the communal one. And the third factor having to do with certainly the explosion of social media and how we really engage in dealing with and understanding that that is the new delivery premise or platform for hate.
2: We only have a couple of minutes left, and you've talked about exactly because it's something I know you've given a great deal of thought to. Do you think that the Democratic Party has stabbed the Jewish community in the back, as some people are accusing it of?
0: My concerns with the Democratic Party is that I really question whether the party has a direction. My sense is that the party has, to some degree, imploded. It has these different factions. So, as a result, the progressives, who are clearly, in many cases, hostile to Israel and opposed to Israel, have been particularly successful, as we note, in the past year and a half to 2 years. The second factor is that the centrist leadership has all but collapsed in terms of real leadership. And one has to ask who leads the Democratic
2: Yeah,
0: Party?
2: and if there really is a party.
0: Yes, my sense is that we will begin to see the bleeding of the Jewish vote in the Democratic Party over time, not necessarily in this election in 2026, but over time we are beginning to see this. My studies on the last three elections show how the Republicans, with Donald Trump as their candidate, has actually generated increasingly larger numbers of Jewish voters as the Democrats seem not to be able to sort of counter this populist nationalist movement that Donald Trump has represented.
2: I agree with you, and I keep hoping that it has to do more with his personality attracting a portion of the Jewish vote rather than the party itself. But who knows? It's certainly a different Republican Party, but it's also a different Jewish community. Unfortunately, we are running out of time, but I would love to have you on again. To say you haven't disappointed me is an understatement, Steve. It really, I mean, this brief conversation is exactly what I've been talking about with a lot of people, and none of us have an answer. And it is again, we elected somebody in Philadelphia to Congress who has replaced an African significant African American electorate. The guy who held the seat for many years, very good friend of the Jewish community. The person who won that election defeated someone else who we saw as a friend. And this guy, every time he would speak and he won, one of the biggest issues was AIPAC. You know, it was how about how you're going to elect the interest of the people who live in your district? Yeah, that's important, but AIPAC, you know, and it's scary. It is scary because for not only for the Jewish community but for the Democratic Party as well. And you know, I think the Democratic Party has served the interest of the Jewish community and should continue to do so. So, look, thank you so much. I don't know if you've become a Dodger fan in your many years now, in a. But I bleed Dodger blue, so I stay up at night. So Kanahara, we should win the pennant and the World Series again. And please, since you are in the home now of the Dodgers, say a special Misha Barak. There've been a lot of injuries.
0: Thank
2: Look,
0: you, Art.
2: my theme song will come on soon again. I hope you know you've all listening to Dr. Steve Wimmuller. And Steve, it is a podcast. So all you people have to do is get go out in LA, listen to this WWDB podcast with the tomorrow's date. If you're listening to it live, it was recorded yesterday or today or something like that. So, and thanks a lot, Steve. Stay well.

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You can also send us your comments via social media. On X, we are at Tone and Tenor. 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You can also like us on the Facebook page. Just type in the words Tone and Tenor in the Facebook search engine to find us. I know a lot of people probably said, wow, that opening song is kind of quirky. But it goes along with the theme of the topic today, and it's called Governmental Financing, Funding and Spending, Local, State, Federal, Cause and Effect on Our Citizens. You know, a lot of folks around the country or locally and even regionally don't realize how the government is financed and how the funding comes about and even how spending comes about. You hear about it on the news. You hear that we have this amount of money over here that's been budgeted to spend for this, that, and the other. But then there is no accountability. If the money comes in, and how does it come in? It comes from you and me. Reality. It comes through our tax dollars. It comes when you go to the supermarket. And if you live in a state where merchandise is taxed, that's another stream of revenue that goes into the state. And right here in Philadelphia, not only do you get taxed on merchandise or on taxable items, but on those same taxable items, we get an extra 2%. So, like some of our neighboring states that charge you 8% for the state tax, the city of Philadelphia charges you 2% additional on top of the state tax. Now, the state taxes that you pay go into this pot of money that comes to help the build the budget. Not only that, then the state has to put money into the federal dollars, federal coffers. And that, when you see those little numbers, your dependence on your paycheck, you'll see those FICA taxes, you'll see all these taxes that you're putting out that's helping to fund the government. But nobody seems to really understand where that money is going, or how is it going? Because, see, in some of these places, in these cities, in these states, and even in this country, with the stroke of a pen, those sitting in the executive branch can write, oh, we're going to fund this, we're not going to fund that, or when they introduce their budget, we're not going to fund this anymore. We're going to take from this. We're going to rob Peter to pay Paul. And who, at the end of the day, is the one that catches the short end of the stick? It's you. It's me. It's those folks that are out here doing blood, sweat, and tear work and only making enough money to survive. Only making enough money to survive. And granted, there are government processes out there that are supposed to help subsidize, and I quote, supposed to help subsidize those folks with low incomes or those folks that can't afford to pay for their medicine. You know, we're one of the few countries that we have these astronomical medical costs. We have these astronomical pharmaceutical costs. And people, next time you go to CVS or Walgreens or, Rite Aid's no more in this city, or one of the big pharmas,
pharmacies, and you get your little prescription bag, look at what the cost. You may have a deductible. You may have to pay a deductible. But look at the cost of some of those drugs that you have to intake into your body. Look at the cost of hospital bills. I remember I was looking at something one day for my grandmother when she was hospitalized right here in the University of Pennsylvania. And her hospital day rate was only $40. I was looking at that bill, $40. Now, you can't even go into a doctor's office, let alone a specialist, and not pay upwards. If you don't have, if you got to pay out of pocket, if you don't have the funds, then they got a payment plan for you. And those costs can be upwards of $200 to $300 to $400 to $500. So tell me something. How can it be fair to the everyday citizen that's barely making ends meet? And you have these governmental elected officials who, especially in the federal government, get top of the line medical coverage, don't have to come out their pockets for their medical coverage because they got top of the line. But then if you just move it around just a little bit, you have our military, our folks that give of themselves, just like those that are over there in Iran, giving of themselves. And now there are those military, those Navy and Marine military members are on the USS Lincoln, the USS Abraham Lincoln, and they have not seen a port in over 250 days. Just think about the stress and strain that that's putting on their families, that that's even putting on them. And when they decide not to enlist anymore and they're out on the street, you see more homeless vets. But these folks are the ones that have given their lives or attempting so that we can do what we do. It's something wrong. There's no accountability. There's no accountability when it comes to the funding of the government. There's no accountability. Let me backtrack. There is supposed to be accountability. Anything that's supposed to be spent in the nation is supposed to be approved by Congress. Anything that's supposed to be spent in your states is supposed to be approved by your House of Representatives or your House. Anything in your cities is supposed to be approved by your council or your township supervisors, or what have you. But see, what the problem is that there's so much influx of money coming from here, there, and everywhere, there's nobody minding the store. Nobody is really minding the store. What does that lead to? That leads to mismanagement. That leads to corruption. And that leads to these astronomical salaries that these folks move into the have category. So your funding or the money that comes into your government comes from various sources. But think about this. A few years ago, when here in the city of Philadelphia, when there was about $14 million or more missing and nobody could find it, then all of a sudden, miraculously, someone says, oh, the money was put into the wrong line item.
See, that's the accounting way out. But if you had trained eyes and you had enough people that were doing their jobs, we wouldn't have what we have when it comes to these funds. We wouldn't have, especially here in the city of Philadelphia, you can spend $11.3 million on beautifying the city, updating murals and all that, while you go out into the outlying parts of the city, your streets are crumbling. You can check it out now. You have trash trucks falling into potholes. You have sinkholes opening up all over. People's cars are being torn up. And mind you, depending on where you're at, if you're in the city of Philadelphia, if you're on one of the streets, say Broad Street, which is 611, or Market Street, which is PA3, and something happens to your car, is damaged because of the streets or the roads, you can file a claim against the city or against the state. But the problem is, where you get your money? That's the problem. You know, we have to start looking at this funding. We have to start questioning our elected, selected officials. And yes, I do say elected and selected, because a lot of officials across this country and around are selected, because a lot of them don't have nobody running against them, whether they're in a Democrat primary or Republican primary. And then we keep the same old folks that have been career politicians in these seats, and it becomes business as usual until somebody decides they want to upset the apple cart. When they decide to upset the apple cart, man, they start going to trying to find anything they can to get this person out of office. Or if they're running for office, to get them off the ballot so that they can keep the same status quo. See, government funding is miraculously strange. You know, when you think about it, here in the city of Philadelphia, we have the Philadelphia Parking Authority, which is an entity amongst themselves. It used to be part of the city until the state took it over under Act 22. And now, every time you turn around, the Philadelphia Parking Authority, that's misleading, has something new or some other ticketing process in place to generate millions of dollars. The question is, where's this money going? You know, the head of the Parking Authority got on TV recently and said, it's not a money grab when they are installing all of these new cameras all around to clock people to get this money. You know, but you got $4.9 million. But where's the money going? It's not going. You're not funding your portion of the school district of Philadelphia. If this money and if the Parking Authority is a part. Now, mind you, Philadelphia is the only place in this region, in Pennsylvania, that does not control its own ticketing and money processor. So, even though it's written that X number of dollars is supposed to go to the Philadelphia school system, why isn't it going there? What percentage, if it X number of dollars and percentage is supposed to go to the Philadelphia, why isn't it happening? Why aren't those elected, selected officials that represent the city of Philadelphia are not jumping up and down for that money to be brought back into the funding of the Philadelphia school system?
who's minding the store? That's the million-dollar question. When you start looking at these funds, you know, you have folks that are in the budget office. You have folks that are in the controller's office. You have the treasurer. You have all of these people that's supposed to be mining the store and holding other entities accountable, but it's not happening. You can't keep pulling money out of people's pockets. You can't keep reassessing houses to send up the property taxes so that, remember, a portion of the property tax goes to the Philadelphia School District. You can't keep doing it because what are you going to do? You're going to tax people out. You're going to run people away. And as my good friends on the show before stated, inflation is outpacing your paycheck. But yet and still, the haves can still, they're making money on the stock market. They're making money left over right. They're not worried about where their next paycheck is coming from. They're not worried about how they can pay their light bill. They're not worried about how they can pay their gas bill. They're not worried about how they can pay their water bills. And even though some of them don't pay them, you know, some of them don't pay them. You know, it's really astonishing on what goes on when it comes to government funding. You can look at nationally, we can look at it from another perspective. We can, though it's budgeted, we can send aid to other countries. But we, and then we can spend, the executive branch can spend whatever they want without Congress approval, which they're supposed to have, and they continue to do it. But nobody, none of these selected officials are trying to stop it because they want to hold those comfortable jobs. And granted, when you think about it, you're not making a lot of money when you're running a country. But when you have a city like Philadelphia and the mayor of Philadelphia can add all of the fifth, create 15 new positions with an average salary of over $100,000+, something's wrong with this picture. Something's wrong with this picture. You go out and you tax the hotels. You have these entertainment taxes. You know, everybody's talking about taxes, but do you know when a NFL player, baseball player, or anybody that's in the entertainment industry comes into Philadelphia, they are charged a tax. So everybody jumping up and down, LeBron James coming here. Well, when LeBron came here to play against the Sixers, and when he was with LA, he got an entertainment tax. Anybody that comes within this city that plays a sport or a musician gets hit with an entertainment tax. Tell me, where is that money going? See, we have to look at where and how this money is being spent. With that, we're going to take our first break. 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

Welcome back to Tone and Tenor here on WWDB Talk 860 AM and WPEN 97.5 HD2. We're having a little fun with government spending in our songs today. But our topic today is governmental financing, funding and spending, local, state, and federal, cause and effect on citizens. Well, you know, I mentioned that the mayor, Mayor Sherelle Parker, when she came in 2024 and she created 15 brand new positions for 2025. And they were paying between $150,000 and $245,000 and gave herself a 9% raise. So let's think about this. Still, the mayor makes less than the school district, the superintendent of Philadelphia School District. Mayor Parker, the salary for a mayor was $240,347. For year 25, $261,497. Change of $21,000. She created the chief deputy mayor, who makes $245,000. That's a new position. She created the senior advisor of intergovernmental affairs, whatever that means. That's $202,000. Created a senior advisor position, $234,102. Created the 2026 director, whatever that is, $175,000. The chief diversity, equity, and inclusion officer, who she actually got rid of, $182,935. The list goes on and on and on. And when you start looking at this, these numbers, it's really astonishing. You know, some folks, those that got raises, some of them got the position paid an average of from her salary 9% to 65%, 62% increase. Chief administrator to the mayor, they were the ones that got 62% raise. 62% raise. And we're not going to talk about family members that are in her cabinet, you know, that are making money, that are related to members of city council. So you figure, you know, a city council, if I got a wife that's making about, let's say, average $150,000, and I'm making maybe $130,000, you're almost making $300,000 of using taxpayer dollars is going into one family. Somebody needs to start looking at this. New created position, director of minority business success, $205,000. Deputy Director of Minority Business Success, $170,000. Okay, so riddle me this. I've got a director, then I got to have a deputy director. It's just like with anything else. You got the deputy to the deputy to the deputy, but you got this person that's sitting up there. What is their job? If you got all of these underlings that are supposed to be doing X, Y, Z. See, this is where, you know, information is key. But questions are more important to start questioning some of this money that is being spent. And are our taxpayer dollars being spent accordingly? You know, when you think about it, but in the budget right here in Philadelphia, you know, those grants that folks were getting were cut. The nonprofits were cut. Some of them aren't getting them anymore because
she decided that we're not going to put those grant that grant money out. Now, mind you, I'll be the first to say there are some of these nonprofits that got the money in the past that actually squandered the money. They squandered the money because nobody, you never see, you hear about the money going out, but you don't hear about the success stories that come from the use of this money. It's the same thing with what goes on in government. We're spending a lot of money in war in Iran, and something that the president said was going to last a few days. And now we're spending billions and billions and billions of dollars. And then the secretary, I'm going to say Secretary of Defense, because as far as I'm concerned, it's still the Secretary of Defense, even though the president named it Secretary of War. They go back to Congress and ask for additional $1 trillion. While airplanes are falling out of the sky, helicopters are falling out of the sky, drones are falling out of the sky or being bombed, and our arsenal is being depleted. These billions of dollars that we're spending could go to the everyday person to enhance their livelihood. And I'm not saying that we don't need to spend the money on our military, because the military budget is the highest budget in the United States. And if you don't believe me, check it out. But we don't have a military budget in Pennsylvania or any other states. We do have the National Guards. We don't have big budgets, you know. We don't have that kind of money. And we can't go back and say, oh, we're going to spend some more money. We're going to stop this shutdown and we're going to allocate some more money. But how can you allocate money if you don't have it? Where are you pulling it? Are you pulling out of the crack of somebody's behind? Where is this money coming from? And how is it being accounted for? Those are the questions that we should be asking our government. That is why folks are getting fed up with the same old day politics, or as I call it, the politricks. You do have some politicians that are fighting for the everyday person. But, you know, every time those government officials get in their cars, they run on gas. Some of them have drivers, which they have to pay. They have details that they have to pay. And I'm talking about the higher echelon. I'm not talking about the low-key folks that still got to pay out their pocket, and then some of them can get reimbursed. But you have, who's mining these stores? Who's looking at what's going on? You know, I'm appalled to see folks, on, especially in the city of Philadelphia, talking about, oh, you know, we've got city council people working during the summer. Well, come on. If you logically think about this, there is an election year coming up next year. So they want to have their faces in the place and do all of those photo ops so they can say, see what I've done or what I've tried to do. But most of them, but what happens to the other 3 years? If you're a 4-year person, what happens to the other 5 years if you're a senator? What happens to the other year if you're a state rep? You know, the only good thing that we have here is that in the executive branches of most of our governments, and especially in the nation,
We only stuck with these folks if they win two terms. We're stuck with them for two terms. So here in Philadelphia, we may be stuck with Sherelle Parker for another 4 years. Unless somebody credible runs against her that has the backing. You know, and you have to think about this. This money is driving these forces. Money is driving the politics. If we could take out some of this money of these PACs and of some of these groups and get some of these Stepan Fletchers out of the way, that no man or woman can do no wrong. There is no perfect politician or politrician in these United States. There is none. So let's get that straight right now. And when you start comparing, when you start doing comparable analysis of what where we're at today and where we're at yesterday, have we really done anything differently? Or is it business as usual? As the song said, the forefathers are probably turning over in their graves. You know, I say this because my mentor, and I know he's turning over his grave the way some of these folks are acting here in the state of Pennsylvania, David P. Richardson. The way these folks are acting, they go along to get along, and they're not standing up. They're not standing up. They're not having serious conversations. You know, we're talking about all of these AI plants and all of these folks, you know, back and forward that we're going to want to build these sites and all of that. But the data centers is what I'm saying. But how is this being? Where is this funding? Where is this money going? Where is the analysis? You know, how can you, Mr. Shapiro, say one thing and then backtrack on the next? See, that's what I call politriction. You should be and stand by your convictions. If this is what you think is right, then you should stand up and be counted. Not go into a hole and hide or turn around and act like a kangaroo and put your head in your pouch. No, that's the problem. The problem is that the everyday person has got so frustrated with what's going on and the inflation that they feel as though none of this affects them because it's been going on so long. It's going on too long. And we've got to, in this next general election is coming up, we've got to make some stern decisions as the employer of these folks. We can't have them come out and just be photo-opping and saying, I stand with this union, I stand with that union. Yet and still, you don't stand with seniors in your district or your people don't see you in their district. See, we've got to take hold of folks and we've got to hold them accountable. We got to put them on track. We got to make them transparent. We got to make them responsible. We got to make them accountable. They got to be credible and they damn sure need some folks in their offices that are knowledgeable. Not Sally Sue's sister from three generations back. Or, oh, well, that's my wife, but she's using her last name. And then we don't need to be awarding contracts to family members. You know, we need to get a hold of the row office and how they are funded. We need to look at, we need real, stop having all these studies
and start coming up with the solutions. The solutions may be smaller government. Work within the realms of what you have until you can get to the point that you can expand. I'm not saying I'm for or against smaller government, but I'm saying a normal person has to work within the realms of their household budget. So why can't our nation, why can't our states, why can't our cities, our townships, our boroughs work within the realms of what they have? This is what needs to happen. This is when funding becomes more important. Yes, look, we get funding from the government for X, Y, Z. But nobody sees or hears or knows about it. When your streets are falling apart, yet and still you get infrastructure funding, but the streets are still falling apart. Where's the money? Where's the money? Look, I'm not lying. Trash trucks are sinking.

somebody needs to show the funding. If this money, XYZ, is coming into this city or that city or whoever gets it, and this is where it's going to. Hold people accountable. With that, we're going to take our second and final break. 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

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That's what the songs is telling the truth. You know, you got people out here taking 2-3 jobs trying to make ends meet while taxes go up. New funding sources are created, whether it's through the Philadelphia Parking Authority, whether it's through city council, you know, and you have these nonprofits that aren't paying their fair share as well. They're the funding source right there. And then you have, again, the Philadelphia School District that talks about, you know, they don't have enough money, then ironically they can find the money because the pressure is turned up. Just like SEPTA, the Southeastern Pennsylvania Transportation Authority here in the state of Pennsylvania, or predominantly in Philadelphia, the state can find money that takes it from one transportation budget and moves it somewhere else, and the highways and byways don't get fixed. And then we ride on potholed highways. We ride on pothole byways. We have pollution. We have, and granted, we have folks that are not even getting their fair share that are the blue-collar government workers. Your neighbor, the trash man, the garbage man, your neighbor that works in that hole to fix a water line. You know, you have sometimes, I was reading this thing, it was funny, it said, how many people does it take to fix

one hole. And they said seven. You got the two workers. Then you got the one guy looking over the workers. Then you got the other guy looking over the other workers. And then you got the other guys that are sitting in the trucks. You know, are you utilizing human resources properly? That is, or are we overpaying for a job? Or are we paying that our streets don't get fixed properly? Our nation highways don't get fixed properly. Our schools. Now, I got to say this. You know, I'm feel sorry with the Philadelphia school will open next week. And one school, Kensington, that group has to move to another school because when an HVAC system, when new HVAC system was supposed to be put in place, they discovered there was asbestosis in the building. And then you start hearing it, well, if the workers didn't damage the asbestosis, we wouldn't have this problem. No. We would have this problem because, accordingly, there was supposed to be funding from the University of Pennsylvania, $10 million a year, that was supposed to be for EPA, which would mean removal of asbestosis. So where did the money go? See, all of this money that comes in, nobody is saying what is being done with it or how it's being spent. This is government at its best. This is what they do. And most of these folks can't read a basic accounting statement. They're relying on somebody else who's relying on somebody else who's relying on somebody else. And if they put all their heads together, they still can't figure it out. They can't figure out 1 + 1 = 2. They got 1 + 1 = 3. Or they dropping a zero. Government funding, you know, when you look at it, we have these departments. We have this money. We have folks that are supposed to protect and serve us that are not out there being paid, putting their lives on the line. These folks sitting in these ivory towers across the nation that are sitting in these, making these decisions are not the ones on the front line. But yet and still, they're collecting the six-figure salaries. Maybe we should reverse that and let them see how it feels. You know, these photo ops and all that, and to be paid if I'm a chairman of a group within a council or a township or what have you, or in the nation, I get paid a little extra because now I'm a chairman, because my responsibilities, you got added responsibilities. But if you're not doing the original responsibility, then why should I pay you for a responsibility that you're not doing going to do again? But see where they get us as black folk. See, this is how they get us. They bring you a party into your neighborhood. They give you music. They give you this. But that's an appeasement. That doesn't solve your problem. I read a letter the other day that, you know, this person's supposed to be an advocate. And they're going to still fight because the community grants were cut and all of this. And I'm saying to myself, how are you fighting and writing this letter if you're part of the mayor's staff? So you're feeding this smoke up people's butt that you are going to do this, this, and this, when in reality, you can't do anything. Because you work for them. You can suggest.
But at the end of the day, you getting a paycheck. And they're your boss. Come on. People, stop. And folks, stop posting this stupid stuff without understanding the reality of what's behind it. See, I've been around longer than most of these folks that's doing this. I done seen a lot more and forgot a lot more than I can remember sometimes. Because I've been in those trenches. I owe nobody nothing. I'm not trying to gain nothing. I'm trying to educate people. I don't care what your nationality is. I don't care what you feel like or what your color or what your sex is. Or it's about educating folk. It's about, not about me. It's not about me. It's about what can be done to upright the situation. Because it's getting worse and worse by the minute, by the hour, by the day, by the week, by the year. And one day we're going to wake up and we're going to say, what the hell happened? And it's all part of a master plan. If you remember the song, Living in the Master Plan, it's all part of the plan. And you're going to see a lot of these folks that's going to try to promise you the world between now and May and next November. And once you get them in their selected, elected position, they're going to forget it. They're going to get amnesia. They're going to get amnesia. They're going to go do another fundraiser. They're going to keep putting money in their war chest so they could continue to run and keep these selected, elected positions. If you don't believe me, go check it out. Go check it out. Whew. But we need to really think about how this affects us, how it affects our everyday lives, how when big events come into your city, into your state, and into this country, where is the money go and how is it reallocated? And is it in a slush fund? Is it in a rainy day fund? Because in some states, in some cities, in some townships, and in this country, it's raining. It's damn near pouring. But nobody really cares or sees what's going on. I don't care about the 30-second sound bites. I don't care about letters behind my name. I don't care about all of that. I care about the people. And that's what we need. More people caring about the people. And then we need the people caring about themselves. With that said, we're going to wrap this show up. But before I go, I just want to send out prayers to Marion Franks, who is the mother of the firefighter that was killed on 54th Street, Eric Spencer Franks. She is hospitalized, and I want to send our prayers out to her and her family. We want to thank you for listening. You can follow us on Twitter. We are at Tone and Tenor. On Instagram, we are at Tone and Tenor Radio. To find us on Facebook, just type in the words Tone and Tenor in this Facebook search engine to find us. I'm Randall Jefferson. Thank you for listening to Tone and Tenor. And I also want to thank Eric and Gabby, our engineers for today, for putting up with me. 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
3: 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And that is where we get a lot of people tuning in, offering suggestions, letting us know what they think about different things that we talk about. And many of them are concerned that a lot of the things that we are talking about are not being discussed in the national news media, and yet they're very, very important to the well-being of the American people. And that's, you know, very difficult to understand, but it is a fact of life. Now, I also want to say that you can hear past rebroadcasts from a while ago by going to AmericanWorkersRadio.com and just click on the Listen Anytime link, and you'll see a whole listing of the many people that have been on the program. You can hear their rebroadcasts, and of course, you'll understand what our real message is. First of all, I want to also say a very nice compliment to all of the people who have been on our show in the last few years. They've really done a lot of great work for us. I want to say thank you to a person who is with us, Bruce Bassett Powell. He's a SCORE associate from Texas, and I'm still getting a lot of good responses from people who listen to those rebroadcasts, where we welcome Barbara Ilnitska, a radio hostess, Dorothy Fortney from the Made in America store. And while I'm talking about the Made in America store, I want to remind all of you how important it is to help our small businesses, especially those that are at a distance, yet will get those products to you very quickly. 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Also, compliments to Stephen Smolchinski, an outreach service provider, and Professor Michael Bussler from Stockton University. Our engineer is Henry Chaplinsky. I'm Michael Blihash, and always happy to share some message with you that I think that you will be able to think about during the week whenever you tune in on the radio, on the internet, on social media. It's a new world, and we're part of the new world, so we have to take care of one another. And I always welcome you to send in your comments and suggestions. That's where I get a lot of good responses from people who send emails to michael@AmericanWorkersRadio.com. And I'm pleased to include those suggestions that I receive. Some of them are extremely good. Some of the suggestions that I get from people reflect the area where they're located, where they live, the states and the counties where they live, where their businesses are trying to do things to, you know, expand what they're doing, where they're manufacturing. Some of them slowed down on manufacturing. Now, some of them are trying to come back, adding new products to their service lines and all. So there's a lot of things that are being done. I agree that it is very disappointing to see that this has not been carried on by the major news media. When you turn on the media, if you just take a look at any time you tune in, It is mainly news that you could live without. A lot of it is stuff that you really don't need, hearing about this one and that one. How about the people of America, the people who are the customers, the people who use all the services here in the USA? And in fact, the people who pay for all of the services that government is providing, the people that are going to the stores, they're able to keep their stores open and serve the public. These kinds of things are never really spoken about on the national news media, and very few people in the local news media want to touch this because this represents something that, one of my customers is only an importer now, and I can't say much because I don't want to offend them. I don't want to make them look bad, like they're doing something that is not what the general public needs. But people ask me all the time, how are we going to get through what we went through in the last 5 years with all the high inflation, all the problems that happened during the pandemic that seemed to just continue to go on and on and on? And it put a lot of financial stress on all of us, we the American people. And it's now been a major problem here in the United States of America, and it has to be addressed. And, you know, when I start my stuff and I do some interviews on various stations and, you know, even through my commentaries in the paper and all, I say to people, 95% of our tax dollars should be directed to American issues, not issues around the world. People say, what did you say? What was that again? I said 95% of our tax dollars should be directed to American issues, not issues around the world. I said, can you tell me any person, I'm going to ask Bruce, can you tell me any person that you know from England or France or anywhere else, is there anybody else that's putting so much time and effort going around the world like we are in America?
0: Well, I guess so. I guess, you know, free trade is a basic principle of commerce, both international and otherwise. So I think that, you know, the U.S. is basically one of the biggest exporters and importers in the world. So that's free trade for you.
3: But, you know, Bruce, when it comes to free trade, I can understand that. But the people are saying there's just so many things Americans are involved with trying to end problems in other countries. But we're not trying to end problems in America. We're directing our people to other focuses in the world, but we're not directing our people in the regular media to tell them, hey, we have a lot of things that are going on in the United States, and we have to do something to make sure that America is always first. You know, I think that since World War II, a very nice lady who served in the Army for like 40 years, I went to an event a few weeks ago before Christmas, and she started to tell me, because she listens in on the program on the internet, and she told me that the United States became very, very involved in all these political issues in the world after World War II. She said, I experienced it. I lived. I went to school. Before 35, 40 years, a lot of our focus was, what are we going to do to make sure America is the best? She said, today, I agree with all of you guys. And of course, Barbara and the good lady from the American Made store, Dorothy, I agree that there's too much focus on everything else. She said, when I went to school, we focused on what are we going to do when we leave school. In those days, Bruce, I imagine it would be at least 35 or 40 years ago. She said, in those days, we knew what we were going to do when we graduated schools. We knew if we wanted to go on to do something to manufacture. We wanted to know if we wanted to go work in a store. We knew already what was on our mind. We wanted to go work in a hospital. We wanted to go to continuing education for nursing or whatever. It was not so much technology at that time, is what she told me. And I said, well, that's interesting. She said, technology with my grandchildren, not good. She said, because we're not communicating with each other as we should. We are communicating with a device, not with each other. I said, I have to use that on a future radio program, and I'm going to make sure that you and your family get a copy of that, because she will know exactly what we were talking about. And she said, this is a fact. And she said, I'm on the way out, and my little ones, my grandchildren, are on the way in. I'm more concerned about these kids than anybody can ever imagine. People told me that in the last 5 years, she told me, and her daughter who was with her, told me in the last 5 years, inflation has destroyed a lot of their hopes, dreams, and savings accounts. How do you feel about that, Bruce?
0: I think that's absolutely true. We've just watched the most incredible bit of drivel I've ever heard in my life is the president speaking at Davos. He went on and on and on without any anything stopping him. It was absolute rubbish and lots of lies that he told. And I think that we've got to recognize that we're just one country in a major country in the world. And we've got to remain that way, I think.
3: Well, you know, that's right. And that is exactly what some of these people, even at one of the Veterans Day Christmas parties I was invited to come before. It was before the Christmas holiday, and I went. And they invited me, and they told me some of the good souls that were there, told me about their time of service and what they did and how much things have changed with all the modern equipment that they see. You know, some of their grandchildren are in the service now, and just the pictures of them, and all these new, modern, all technical tanks and stuff like that. They say that it's unbelievable what has happened. However, they agree with us that America is driving itself into debt by trying to be looking into other people's business around the world. First of all, Bruce, that's what the United Nations began for. To get people together to talk about common issues, and yet we don't hear about anything that's going on in the United Nations in New York. I don't hear much about them, other than some resolution honoring this day that took place 50 years ago or something. But as far as them talking about what are we going to do to get peace in the world, not much. What are we going to do to get everybody doing good commerce with, and no person or no country outshining the other, but let's have some balance of trade and all. We don't hear much about that stuff. Do you?
0: Well, yeah. I mean, that's, as I say, it's what world commerce is about. I mean, there are people who have factories here who manufacture things and want to sell them overseas, and they shouldn't be constrained. And, and there are companies that, want to sell stuff to us from other countries. And that's the way commerce has been for 30 centuries. I mean, it's not unusual for that to be.
3: Well, that's very true. But in America, and now a lot of the countries are working on more of a balanced budget type of thing. What's taken in, dollar in, is dollar out. In America, they changed this some years ago where they were able to start borrowing money. I think it was in the 70s, around the time of the 200th anniversary of the Declaration of Independence, that they could borrow money temporarily. And they got it up to $2 trillion. And then someone in the House said, we have to go back to the old way, that we don't spend more than we take in. And as everyone listening knows, you can't spend $2 if you only have $1 in your pocket, because you'll go into debt more and more and more. Now that people are getting their credit card bills, they see, wow, I went overboard. I have to do something. I have to cut back on a few things. And I don't know how many of us are not being affected by the cost of home heating bills. Especially, this has been a very cold winter, one of them that we haven't experienced in some years. Somebody stopped me and said to me, Michael, they were saying that the climate's going to change. It's the winters are going to be in Philadelphia 60 and 70 degrees. Why did that never come about? I said, I don't know. I said, well, it was good publicity at the time, but Mother Nature is Mother Nature. Mother Nature is the boss of everything. But you know, Bruce, the cost of everything is now being discussed by most Americans. And I want to say a big thank you to all the people that do copy our radio link. We have thousands and thousands of people that get a copy of our weekly broadcast in email. And you can also see it on social media. Now, the thing is, if you're doing that and you're getting it and listening whenever you want, you can listen 24 hours a day from the front page of AmericanWorkersRadio.com. Copy the link and send it off to someone new, because we enjoy hearing from new people. I love to hear what people have to say about what you think, Bruce, about what Stephen thinks, about what, you know, Dorothy thought, and Barbara. I mean, these are all, we're going to have some additional guests coming on from time to time in the future. It's important that people have an outlet to talk about things that mean something to America. You know, when people tell me, I tune into the local radio program, and all I hear is complaining. This one's no good, that one's no good. But I never hear anything about, what are we going to do to get more jobs for our boys and girls in America? And you know, Bruce, when I talk about the trades and all, I don't mean only electricians and plumbers and welders. I'm talking about, there are many new trades today in technology. Computer, everything with computerization is everywhere. people are installing all kinds of electronic devices for security and all. There's so many new jobs out there, and people are needed even in the healthcare industry. There's just so many things out there, but there's not enough people promoting. You hear an advertisement here or there, and that's fine. But how about the actual hosts of the show promoting this is what is needed? That's something that's very strange for me to understand. The cost of everything now has to be more discussed because we can't permit our people to go down the drain. I want to say to you this too, which is very interesting. As I talk about the schools trying to do more with getting the people into various programs like computers, repairing computers, programming computers, people programming, fixing cash registers in stores, and all that. These are all very technology-driven jobs, and they're very important, and they're well-paid jobs. Then there are also people who are contact me, and I try to do what I can through many little outlets that I have. They're talking to me about people. They need people. They need people very badly for plumbing, for electronics. I just can't believe how many people they need to go into electricity, repairing electricity, rewiring with the newer stuff that's around. All that requires skills. They're well-paid jobs. And another lady told me about well-paid jobs. She said, well, I have to tell you this. This was at a pre-Christmas event that I attended as well. I noticed, Bruce, and maybe you saw them too, that many, many stores were doing a lot more pre-Christmas sales this year than I ever saw before. A lot of them started November 1st. Many were looking to move inventory because of that what they've experienced in 4 or 5 years. Today, several of those stores also not only went on to the pre-Christmas sales, but they saw that the customer base was not like it was 5 or 10 years ago. So some of the stores closed. Some of the stores closed. And as I go around, I see many of them had leases, I guess, that they last for so long. I noticed that in the new year, there are some stores that closed. There's just paper in their windows, clear paper or shades, whatever they put up when you go, you can see that it's no longer occupied. It's like they vanished in the still of the night. I don't like it. And so that's why I'm asking everybody to promote local businesses in every way possible. I know that January and February are usually times that people, once they get that bill in the mail from the credit card and shows that they, in goodwill, they spent a little too much during the holiday season, they have to cut back on things. I notice that people are not in the stores like they were in years past around this time of year. So it's a reality that we're seeing for a long time. It's got to be that we really go out of our way to support the local stores. Also, Bruce and everybody listening, people buying online even slows down at this time of year because people are just saying, I have to cut back.
0: They've already spent their money.
3: Yes, and I noticed that a few of the delivery services are also trying to go out of their way, and some of their employees, you probably heard that some of the biggies are downsizing employees, a lot of the trucks that they, you know, started to order and ordered as a result of all the people ordering stuff during the pandemic and having it delivered to their homes, it's not happening to the big degree that it was in the past. It's slowed down a little. And every little bit that's slowed down is a hurt on the business. And so they, in order to stay in business, they have to do something to cut expenses, and that's what's happening. So if you can support your local businesses, ladies and gentlemen, please do, because many of them are very grateful for all of us talking about things like National Small Business and Small Business Month during December, all this kind of attention that is being brought to the good things, trying to keep what we have here in America and, you know, make it grow. Another thing, Bruce, I have to tell you, that many people are saying it's time for America's leaders to pay more attention to the American people. And I mean both the president and the entire 535 members of the United States Congress who are paying for all the needs and concerns of the American people, but they're also putting too much time into getting involved in all these international issues. That's why I say the United Nations should get together, agree on what's being, you know, suggested and who's going to pay the bill. You just can't look to America to pay the bill, because that only puts us into trillions of dollars in debt. And 45 years ago,
0: what the trillions of dollars are for.
3: Well, it's very true. I mean, Bruce, you're absolutely correct. Here is one of the biggest things that people in government that I know and I see for myself working in human services is a lot of the people that are not people who have a lot of job skills are unemployed. Many of them are, you know, in need of government assistance. We all understand. But the problem is government is not pressing for these people to go into training programs or, you know, saying that's part of what you do to get this government assistance. You have to have, you go to a class. You have to, you know, the volunteer service. When I understand that when that was put into effect, getting all these Medicaids and all these other things, you either had to volunteer or the 20 hours a week, or you had to work 20 hours a week in order to get that insurance. Now, because so many jobs were lost in America over maybe a 40-year period, some of those rules and regulations were relaxed, because you can't force people who are on a government program to go and look for a job that doesn't exist. You can't force them to go and look for a volunteer position when a lot of those positions are no longer there, as they were 30 years ago, 40 years ago. And when President Johnson put those things in effect through the Johnson's Great Society, those rules and regulations were part of what you did in order to be eligible for that particular government program. But see, our people in Congress allowed those rules to be pushed aside because we didn't pay attention to jobs here in the United States of America. And we allow too many of our businesses to leave the country and leave our people flat. And that's something I wish would be addressed in the national news media. But it's not. They're all sitting back, hoping it'll go away. And you know, Bruce, it doesn't work like that. And all of you listening now or tonight or tomorrow or during the week, whenever you have an opportunity, that's not how it, if you want something fixed, you have to pay attention to it. You know, as they say, you must spend the most time taking care of your own house or it will lose value. And that's what's happening in America. We didn't pay enough attention to our own house. Uh-oh, Bruce, you sound like you have a roofer over there.
0: I do. She, every time somebody comes to the door, she barks her head off. That's a beagle.
3: Let me ask you, Bruce, how is the weather down there in Texas?
0: Well, it's freezing. Actually, it's not freezing. We're expecting like 10 degrees or something on Saturday.
3: On Saturday and Sunday. I can't believe everywhere they're having unbelievable weather in Florida and all the states down there. And I wondered about you because in this weekend coming up in Philadelphia area, it's supposed to be 20 each day as a high. So the heating bills are going to, you know, drive people insane in addition to the credit cards and all. But I will be out and about this weekend, and I hope to see some of the people. We had a get-together last Friday night at one of the local groups that I, you know, participate with. And I listened to a lot of the things that the people have to say. It's really very interesting. They say slowly in America, we watched our businesses move out. You're absolutely right. Tell everybody you have a lot of people who agree with that. And now we're becoming a growing people paying bills for services and buying more from countries from around the world, things that were made competitively here in the United States are now mainly being made overseas. I went to a superstore, one of these big superstores. You'll know who that is if you have a superstore around you without me saying the name. But the thing is, I went in there with a few people, and we went to see what was going on and what they have to offer. And a lot of the stuff that they're offering are things that 35 years ago, those businesses that are now having their stuff on the rack were made here in the United States. Today, 35, 37, 40 years already, it's now being made outside of America. And the manager or assistant manager of the store, we spoke and he said, well, yes, I've been here for 25 years since I've been here at this store since they opened it. And he says, I'll tell you one thing. There has been no plan A or plan B as to what would happen in America if the trend of outsourcing production went outside of America as it's done for the last 30 years. Do you see that, Bruce?
0: Yeah, absolutely.
3: Well, that's nope. I love that line. No plan A or plan B as to what we do with the American people. What do we do with them? And that's where the situation with government, you know, like even in some of the cities, there has to be some changes made to what we're trying to do in America. Back in Johnson's Great Society time, they put into effect funds that would go to the cities to try to address certain issues that were needed. And there were many very wonderful programs. But as you know, the Great Society, when was that period? Around in the 60s sometime.
0: Well, it's just after Vietnam.
3: It was somewhere in the 60s, and those particular agreements that were made with the Congress have never been updated since the late 1960s. All these entitlements that were given to the cities to try to build up things for the betterment of the people are still being funded. So some places are just using those federal dollars coming to the cities as sort of a piggy bank, just to do whatever they feel is needed. And there's no rules or regulations as to how it's supposed to be done. It's at the discretion of the people in the cities and the states that get it. It's just insane the way these things continue to go on. And then if they have some kind of special need that they want to push, they'll just take the money from one fund and use it somewhere else. This is not a piggy bank issue. And even in many of the cities, we see that both the local mayors and the council people should be governing these dollars together. But in many cases, it's not like that. It's maybe one group or the other. A mayor may be the only person who governs, or the other side of the thing is the legislative side, the council people, the local district representatives. That all has to be reviewed. And after seeing some of the things that have happened to community groups, we're going to speak more about those things as time goes on. We're now getting close, Bruce, to the midterm elections, and people are out for blood. Then I'm not saying they're talking only Democrats or Republicans. Do you see that there's a change in the minds of the people?
0: Yeah, I think so. I think that there's probably going to be more Democrats out there. I'm not going to say they're going to win, but there are going to be more Democrats than Republicans.
3: Well, in the midterm. You know, I did have a good conversation with a man who is thinking of running for a particular position. He's not in that position and was never in any elected office whatsoever. And he just wanted to introduce himself and to let me know that he's a supporter of Buy American and getting people back into the various levels of the workforce. And he agrees that not everything is hard work anymore, especially with all the technologies that surround us. But he is saying that there is no one in the hierarchy speaking about the common sense issues that we try very hard to, do on our radio broadcast. But as we spoke, we agreed that the bottom line with all of these politicians is they have to start talking to each other and talking about issues that represent you and I, your children, my children, their young people, they're going to have children. America has to grow, not be a stagnant place. Now, you know, I spoke to a merchandiser from a foreign country, and he goes around and he has a nice little business. He goes around and talks to store purchasers. And of course, he shows them how much it costs for right now. They have everything in writing on their laptop, and they come with the laptop and they tell you what's what. And they can say, this is what it costs to make this particular item in America. Just say, let's say, a shirt, a nice dress shirt. It costs this much to make it in America right now. I can get you two shirts for the cost of what you're paying to make one. If you do business with us,
0: right,
3: it will be sent to your store through our distributor, who gets the stuff in from the docks, and we'll bring you that stuff to your door in the same exact packaging that you have right now. And you'll be able to get two

0: made in America. And when I talk to some of these people in the stores, he's also, by the way, he also has been going around to see what's on the minds of people, because when he's going to be campaigning in February, March, and April, he wants to be able to say he went here, he went there. I said, you're exactly what should be happening with every person looking to be elected or reelected in the country right now. They should be going around to see what is happening to the general lifestyle of the men and women who help pay the taxes and make our cities and our country great. And, you know, that's, I agree with that 100%. He agreed with that. So he said to me, you know, we document everything so good for the people who are the buyers for the stores. He said, we tell them that as an owner, you will make a lot more money and be able to share it with yourself, your investors, and your employees. You'll save on rental costs, employee costs, insurance on the properties that you're having all these things made, and all the other expenses. You can save on them simply by having one office and a sales force to keep your products moving once they arrive in the United States of America. I mean, Bruce, this guy could sell anything.
1: Yeah.
0: I thought to myself, wow, this guy's unbelievable. Now, he said it'll be nicely packaged in the same way that exactly the same way that your product is now packaged in New York. It's going to be the same way, and you'll be able to distribute it to all those companies that you do. And no one will know the difference unless you have somebody that's one of these people that looks for the label where the product's made. And this is what, so if a businessman is selling a shirt or sneakers or whatever, he doesn't want to go through all that if he doesn't have to. And this is a new mindset of a lot of people in business these days. So I did have this great person speak with me, who's an outreach representative for the foreign countries, a merchandiser, I should say. And by the way, I then told him, by the way, I'm a promoter of Support American Made. And he said, well, that's fine. My thing is, I offer my sales pitch to everyone, not concerned about what they're thinking, but concerned about how they'll think about what I'm offering them. So even when I told them that I'm a supporter of, you know, American Made, or at least getting our country back to 50-50, he was not interested in that. He was only interested in returning me into a person who agrees that things should be made foreign made. He worked very hard at it. And I said, well, Bruce, it was great. It was absolutely great to see this young guy so energetic about promoting what he was there to do. We're not seeing enough of that coming from America. They saw more jobs from the country, America, and businesses that they wanted to represent than people wanting to stay here. That's the thing that I was amazed when he told me that before I told him that I'm a pusher of American Made. He said, you should see how many people are putting half of their product lines in our hands to have it done elsewhere. The stuff that's, you know, most sells the most is made the most now foreign. I said, the bigger pieces are still being made in America, but like the shirts and the jeans and all the other stuff. He said, no, no, we're getting a big amount of people coming to us. And we go out and we make all kinds of presentations and give you

0: every which way to save a buck. So you don't have to kill yourself trying to maintain your business. Bruce, it's made to order.
1: Yeah.
0: It's really made to order. I'll tell you this. This guy impressed me so much. And you know what I said to myself when it was over, when I was going back to my car? I said to myself, where are our American businesses doing this? Why aren't they out pushing this to stores to buy their products? I mean, you're never going to get it back to the way it was 35 years ago. It's not going to happen. There's a lot of the stuff that's been relocated to other countries. Those machines and all, you know, they're already making those products. They're not going to bring them back. A lot of our countries that were making things, it took all the mechanism to make the products and move them elsewhere. They're not going to bring it back. But with all the newer technologies and all, maybe it's time to bring some of that stuff that can be competitively made here in the United States back to the United States. We have to push job training of every type. Bruce, you've been through it. What it takes to manufacture, to distribute products and all. You've been through it for many years. You know, people tell me it's not an easy business. People walk into a store. They want what they're looking for. And that's it. And people are telling me too, everywhere, you know, I should be retired 5 years ago. I can't retire because, first of all, I'm in good health. And the bosses are pleading with me because there is no big amount of people coming into the market with these types of skills. Everybody's looking for technology rather than able to take on some of the jobs that are really tough, to, you know, welding and stuff like that. A chief welder at one company is like 10 years past retirement. He said it's not an easy job, but it keeps me young. And I know what the owner is talking about. He says there's very few people coming in with the type of skills needed to do some of these things. It's just, they're not there.
1: It's going to get worse.
0: Well, I don't know how... How are we going to change that, Bruce? How is that? How can that
1: be
0: changed?
1: Well, first of all, we've got to get rid of this administration that doesn't care a hoot for the American people or the businesses. All they do is put tariffs on them and cause huge problems. And I think that it comes from the top.
0: Well, Bruce, this election that's coming up in the spring, I think the thing that I heard, too, from maybe four people, they said, Michael, I want to say this to you and make sure you promote this. Promote that every candidate running for re-election have at least one person as an opponent. Now, you know, I don't follow this stuff as closely as others do, but they say, you know, our congressman has been in that job for 20 years and has no opponent.
1: That's because he's elected.
0: I know, but he's elected. But in the regular election, because this guy keeps getting elected and elected, he doesn't even have any opposition from the other party. And people are starting to get, you know, thinking about this stuff. You know, this, if I, there's no reason for me to go to vote. One woman told me, this guy is going to be in there again no matter what I do. And what am I going to do? I'm going to go to vote, and he's really the only person on the ballot all by himself. And there's nobody else running against him, or if there is, it's a token person just to have on the ballot. We've never even seen this person. They never won a debate when they're in the office for 10, 15 years. They don't want to even welcome a debate with an opponent. That's the kind of stuff, Bruce. Something has to change with this. How do you know what a person is out there ready and able to offer if you don't even allow them to speak, have an opportunity for the two candidates to speak? I don't care if it's a Democrat or a Republican or an independent. I want to hear what the quality of the person has to offer. That's not happening in a lot of places. Some people, especially in the smaller areas, there's no opposition. It costs money to run for public office. It doesn't happen just at the snap of a finger, and money doesn't come flying in doors and windows for stuff like that. But, you know, you should be opposition. Every office should have a product to sell to the people. Sell themselves, number one, and sell them, this is what I'm going to do if I'm elected. And not only use it as talk during the campaign, but use it actually for reality. I hear so often from people who tell me they've called various political offices and they're being driven insane. We had a lot of wind and all in this whole tri-state area, and it took down a lot of trees, and you know, there's stuff on the highways were directed immediately because they're run by either the federal government or the states. But when it comes to neighborhoods and parks and things like that, that's like last on the list. You got to get the roads running first. But some people tell me that they call an elected person's office, and it's all now technology. Thank you for calling so-and-so. We are now on the phone addressing the issues of other constituents. So I said, you know what, do yourself a favor just to make yourself feel better. Call up 9 o'clock at night and see if you get that same message. And they do, and they get the same message. So that means it's just an AI message or a regular answering machine message that tells you, you know, we're on the phone addressing the needs of other clients and all at 9, 10 o'clock, midnight. It's unbelievable. It's simply unbelievable how we're not being pushed aside. But it's majority of it is because we allowed this to happen. We didn't push going out to vote. The people who put up the most money to get their candidate in, sell the people to the best of their abilities, those are the people in office. Even, you know, as I've been to Washington on several occasions, and some of those people have been in there for a long, long time. And they came with the ideas that they had 40 years ago, and 40 years later, it's the same ideas. They have no new ideas to really share with the public. And that is why I say, and I said at that gathering, I feel 90% or 95% of our tax dollars should only be directed to American issues, not to issues around the world. There's one thing I will say that the president in his last term made the people in NATO pay their fair share to running NATO. For years and years, American people picked up most of the tab. And that is something because they weren't most of the tab. Well, apparently
1: they weren't. You know, it's another hoax by the president. and he bullied them into it. They were on the verge of going higher up because of the Ukraine war, but you know,
0: this was for the
1: British Army in NATO.
0: The NATO people admitted that they had not been asked to pay more in 15 years. For whatever reason, they weren't
1: asked.
0: That's
1: probably true.
0: And the story is there was nobody governing that group. There was no one governing that group to say, hey, we should all pay for what we're trying to protect the countries that are part of our group, and everybody should pay equally. And one particular country I thought was very well spoken when they said, Bruce, wait a minute, United States is across the ocean and they're helping pay most of the bill for people on the other side of the ocean. So that was something I had no idea until it came up, and then everybody had to pay up a little more than they did before. So, I mean, there are all these issues are supposed to be, our country was going into using our money from borrowed money, and that's so we were going into debt supporting things in foreign countries. That's part of what I'm saying. We have to start looking into all that. The music means that we have to say goodbye. In Polish, we say do widzenia. So do widzenia until next Wednesday at 11. Until this Saturday at 11 or next Wednesday at 11. I wish you and yours the very best. Have a great one. Stay warm.
1: Have a great one too, Michael.

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3: Good afternoon, everyone. It is a blessing to be here one more time. We thank God for this opportunity to, again, be before you and do the things that we do. And always, I look forward to this wonderful day that is before us because it is always a joy to use this venue as an opportunity to tell the story of things that are happening in our community, but also share the story of others and people who are doing good things in our community. As many of you know, if you've been listening to our show, you know that I am a pastor at Macedonia Ministries, which is in Norristown, 2633 Hillcrest Avenue, right off of Germantown Pike in the East Norriton area. We have service every Sunday at 10 a.m., and Bible study will resume after Labor Day as we go into September on 12 noon and at 7 p.m. on every Wednesday starting September 9th. So again, we are thankful for the great things that God has done. I just came back from a celebration of welcoming back our students at a school that we have adopted as a church family, the Eisenhower Middle School. Shout out to Principal Taylor and all the staff and a great team that they have that works with our children. It's a great middle school in Norristown. Just seeing so many people, the superintendent, new superintendent, Green was there, and even state reps, we had wonderful teachers. We had some of our congregation that was out there that are doing things in the community. And so we thank God for all the great work that goes into helping our schools and going forward. Norristown, we sometimes get picked on by others, but it's great people in Norristown. It's a great community in Norristown. And so we're thankful. We want to be prayerful for all the things that is happening as our children go back to school. The other point is we just want to be mindful that as all of our children go back to school, be prayerful that they go back to a safe environment where they can learn and be encouraged and compete against the best children in the country. So we're rooting for our new superintendent, Superintendent Dr. Green. We're rooting for it to be a successful year and that we as a community should come together to help our schools. It's just not one man. It's just not one woman. It's just not one principal. It's just not one administrator. It's just not the students. It's just not the children or the families and the parents. It's a village, and a village can help build a good school district. And I just am excited to be part of working with the school district as a volunteer. I go in, I do some of the lunch hours, and I look forward to doing that as we move forward. And I look forward to August 31st when school opens and we will greet the children. We will pray for a good school year, and we look forward to inviting all of our children, especially where we are at Eisenhower, but to all of the school districts. We know some of the school districts started already here in Philly and some of the other areas and some of our charter schools, Renaissance, where we have some of our children from our church go and are very successful. So I just want to take the moment to remember those things and what's happening in our community. It's almost like the summer disappeared, and here we are, and look at what we have just in a week starting school. Also, today, my son is on the line with us once again. We're looking forward to having him talk about his movie, and we'll get started in that in a moment. But as we always do, on the Scott Dorsey Show, we bring prayer. Dear Lord, Heavenly Father, we thank you for this wonderful and blessed day. We thank you for the opportunity of being on this radio show to talk to your people, to be a blessing to those who may listen and those, oh Lord, who may listen to this show after we are done. We thank you, Lord, for all that you've done and all that you're doing and all that you will do. We pray, Lord, for each soul in our community, those who have started school, those who are starting school. Continue to bless them, oh Lord, to have a wonderful and blessed school year. Bless our superintendents, bless our colleges, bless our administrators and teachers, Lord, to have again another great year. And we pray for this show today, a special show as every show is, Lord, as we talk about the art of the conversation. How do we conversate with each other? One would say converse. And so, Lord, lead us in this conversation as we talk about the art of conversation. We ask your blessings, Lord, that the Spirit of God will have its way. We thank you, Lord, for our engineers, Lord, and those who work with us here at the station. We thank you, Lord, for your blessings upon us. Keep us in your hands and let us have a great show tonight. In Jesus' name we pray. Amen, amen, and amen. How are you, son? How you doing?
4: I'm good. Can't complain. The weather's been amazing here in Connecticut the past couple of days. Can't complain. So it's all as well. How's everything with you?
3: Everything is good, man. I can't complain either. All is well. Looking forward to another great show. As we would have it, you are about to have a movie be presented in one of these
4: film festivals.
3: Film festivals, right? And it is a short film. So, hey, the floor is yours. Talk about what it is, what went into making it, and all the parts that you've played in this particular movie.
4: Yeah, so this is actually something, you know, I moved to New York initially to get into acting. And, you know, I was able to act in, you know, several projects while I was in the city. But as I was there, you know, I kind of, as you go through the audition process, you realize that, like, you know, a lot of times things are kind of out of your control in terms of what, you know, types of stories you're telling. And I became super interested in, like, potentially writing my own work, and something I always wanted to do. So I, you know, took a leap of faith, started writing during, I think, a winter break while I was working, you know, at a preschool, and small chunks here and there. Next thing you know, I had a short film, and it was kind of, I described it, you know, pick up as a reflection. You know, people who have listened to the show long enough may know this, but, you know, I played sports when I was in college, but, you know, throughout my whole life, and being in New York and, you know, being out of my parents' house the first time and, you know, trying to figure out, like, what, now that I, you know, was on my own, quote unquote, so to speak, while also missing this, like, part of my life that's always been there in sports, in football, basketball, et cetera. Now I shortly found while I was in the city that pickup basketball could kind of be like a haven for me to kind of experience that competitive atmosphere that I really missed. While, you know, I have, you know, left football or, you know, retired from football. And with that in mind, you know, I went out to play pickup basketball as much as I could. And while it was this, you know, beautiful space where I like felt like I could really be myself, you know, I could, you know, be as competitive as I wanted to be, I also found while I was playing that, you know, especially maybe just because I'm from the suburbs, I came from an environment where I was playing, you know, indoor, you know, basketball with referees. Mm-hmm. It's just very, very different when you like actually are playing pickup basketball, particularly in the city. Mm-hmm. And there's a set of rules and an understanding about like how fouls are called and everything. I think the second time I played pickup basketball, you know, I saw someone that was playing, you know, full court and, you know, skinny jeans and, you know, Croc sandals and playing, you know, full on defense, completely committed. Second time I played, I saw someone at a beautiful court in New York at Brooklyn Bridge Park that had gotten their legs cut out from underneath them and had fallen on their head, and their head was, you know, bleeding onto the court, and there were ambulances coming on the court and everything like that. Another time I saw someone get punched out in the, you know, someone punched another person in the face because of a score discrepancy, like nothing serious whatsoever. But all to say, I think it made super clear to me that while this is like such a, like ironically at the same time that for me, this basketball court and playing with these random people could be like such a safe haven, it could also be this place where toxicity could reign supreme. And, you know, these people that are looking for this competitive outlet so badly that like their cup of competitiveness runneth over and they become people that they probably wouldn't be proud of if somebody else saw them that was outside of this community. So that's kind of what the source of pickup is about. Someone who had just, you know, graduated from college, looking to find that competitive edge again, but is a little bit intimidated by the pickup basketball experience in New York. And, you know, decides because of a friend that, you know, is encouraging him to, you know, go out there and try something new, not new, but try something that he might not be completely comfortable with. They end up going to one of the toughest basketball courts in New York City, and chaos kind of ensues from there in their experience. So that's what the film is about, in long, I guess you could say.
3: Now, where is the film festival? When are they showing it? And the significance mm-hmm. of showing it in a film festival. Why is that the route to go for us novice people who don't really sure. know a lot about the film industry? What is it that you took this process to have your film displayed at one of these film festivals?
4: Sure. Yeah, so it's playing, first of all, at the Phoenixville Film Festival. Not too far outside of the Philadelphia area, if anybody's listening that's in Philly, and not too far from the suburbs, you know, in Wayne area where I grew up either. And, you know, the importance of, you know, the film festival circuit, I'd say, you know, it's a couple of different things. I think number one, you know, films for the most part, I am a firm believer, are meant to be seen in a theater, you know, mm-hmm. not necessarily just because of the sound and, you know, the picture size and all that stuff. I just think it primarily commands like a certain respect to the work that's been put in by the team of people that like, you know, inevitably work to put this film into the world. Because people, you know, at least I find myself, like I'm not tempted to look at my phone whatsoever or have conversations or anything like that. Besides like, you know, small reactions to whatever's happening in the movie while a film is playing in a theater. Meanwhile, if you're home, you know, you're looking at your phone, you might have a conversation, you might have to, you know, pause to reheat something that you're making for dinner, et cetera, et cetera. So that is, I think, one of the biggest things, is just having a film that you made, a short film, play in a theater is a privilege in itself that not enough movies, unfortunately, get a chance to have happen. So I'm really excited just that it gets to play in a proper theater with an audience, and just people get to experience the film kind of at the same time and have reactions to it and, you know, appreciate all that. But also from like a networking perspective, you know, you never know who's going to be in an audience. And it's not even in the sense of just like, oh, you know, someone from Universal Studios is actually going to be going to this festival and they're going to, you know, quote unquote, discover, you know, myself or someone else there. But more so, you know, I'm a firm believer in the power of networking with people that are kind of in a similar space to you. And, you know, seeing, you know, going to something like this and seeing other works of art that are maybe from people that are kind of just emerging filmmakers and screenwriters, I think is really exciting, and get to have conversations with them and kind of grow alongside each other. And who knows, maybe there'll be opportunities to help each other out. So I think those are kind of the two primary ways. And if people are interested in getting tickets, again, it plays on September 18th, which is a Friday at a 4:30, like, screen time, which, you know, a bunch of other short films will play from like 4:30 to like maybe 6:30, I want to say.
3: Right.
4: And if you want to get tickets, you just go to PhoenixvilleFilmFestival.com, and it's, you know, pretty straightforward. Once you get to that website, just look for the, you know, 2026 festival information, and you should be able to pick up pretty shortly from there.
3: And so what has been in this final question, what has been in mm-hmm. your experience as you went to New York to focus mm-hmm. on being an actor and now a director and a writer, what has that experience been like for you outside just this great project, but the putting it all together, all the things that people don't recognize, the, you know, getting the actors together, mm-hmm. making sure that the weather is the same on every day, mm-hmm. all the particulars in the background that nobody necessarily understands unless you are a film person. Talk a yeah. little bit about what those things look like or you had to deal with that taught you in this particular film moving onward that you know now as you go and maybe do your next film.
4: Yeah, that's a great question. I think, you know, and one of the main reasons I wanted to get into this side of filmmaking, which acting is such an important art, and I love acting so much, and there's so many nuances that go into acting. But when you go onto, I'm a believer that film is a director and an editor's medium, in the sense that they're the ones that typically have, you know, the last say on things and have to make big decisions. Producer's medium, perhaps as well, you could argue, because they're, you know, running a lot of the logistics. But, you know, to be, you know, when I was acting, I would just, you know, I'd prepare, memorize my lines, make some choices about, you know, how I would say things and, you know, things that I would bring into the shots. But, you know, when you're directing, and I'm acting and directing in this project too, just to be clear, I'm not a lead role, but, you know, I'm one of like the main supporting people, I'd say. But when, you know, when you're directing something and producing something and writing something like this, you have to plan every last detail out about how you want to bring this story to life. I had to, you know, look into the best avenue to go about how I wanted to find actors. I had to figure out, okay, what sorts of crew could I potentially bring on for, you know, a discounted rate, or, you know, should I hire someone with more experience or someone that's looking just to get started and wants to build their resume, and evaluating, you know, a budget that made the most sense. How am I going to, you know, feed the people that are working so hard to bring this story to life for me? And you know, you brought up, and I've told everybody this, I made over the course of making this short film what felt like 10 million mistakes. Mm-hmm. And I think what I am so excited about the prospect of, you know, making another film is I learned so much through that experience that I just want to have the opportunity to make 10 million more higher level mistakes so that I can continue to grow. And, you know, upset, you know, thinking about logistics of how difficult it is to get, you know, a large film crew and a large cast together all on the same schedule, especially when you're not, you know, able to pay them maybe at all or very little or less than they would be able to, you know, accept. All that stuff factors in, whether when you're shooting outside versus when you're shooting inside and having to be at the will of whatever weather and the leaves changing and the seasons and things like that. You know, it all factors in to being able to tell your story as efficiently as possible. And, you know, those are things I definitely want to keep in mind in my next project. I hope to, you know, try to make plans to figure out how I can get working on that sooner rather than later so I can make something else. But yeah, I'd say, I think just having to obsess over the details and figure things out. I think the biggest thing about being a director in particular, but all of those crew roles, is you have to be a creative problem solver because things will go wrong. You just have to figure out how to keep the ball rolling when things do go wrong.
3: And again, the name of the movie is?
4: Pickups is the name of the movie. It, again, we'll be playing at the Phoenix Soul Film Festival on September 18th, 4:30. Go to the Phoenix Soul Film Festival's website to get tickets if you're interested. Hopefully, you know, I've submitted to some other festivals as well, so we'll see what happens there. But just even if I just get into this one, I'm honored to say that I got in somewhere with this team of people that worked on this project with me. It's not just me. And yeah, hopefully I'm hoping for like a wide release, more than likely on YouTube, but we'll explore to see if there's any better options at probably at some point this winter time. So it'll be available, I'd say probably like in early 2027 to the masses that aren't able to see it in a theater or at a festival or something like that. But very thankful for the time to be able to talk about it on the show.
3: Well, we're proud of you, son, of course, and always thankful for your ability to, again, do what you do. And for a young man to say, hey, I'm going to try and do a movie and write it and prepare it and do all the background work to make it happen and call it Pickup, which if anybody knows you, this boy has played basketball since he was 5 years old. And even younger than that, I gave him a ball when his mother wasn't looking and he was crawling when I gave him a ball. So he is just demonstrating a passion, a love for what he really loved is basketball. And to do that through an art form. And now the Phoenixville Film Festival is going to show it that on, again, September 18th at 4:30. Look it up, the Phoenixville Film Festival. Get a ticket. We look forward. I will be there. My wife will be there. And so we're looking forward to supporting this project. Pick up, you know, again, I love basketball. So, again, if and you guys better look decent playing, you know, pick up basketball.
4: Yeah, okay.
3: What was something that we grew up on, the Philly boys who grew up in Finley Playground and Simon's Playground. We didn't like one another, but when we balled. Until we couldn't ball anymore, until our mothers would call us home and say, it's time for you to be home. And that was before we had cell phones. So if you saw your mama come out there, you were about to get embarrassed. But, hey, some days it was worth it. When I was winning and I was playing winners and I was playing, I didn't come off till the lights came on and even went beyond that. So, hey, anything that celebrates pickup basketball is a joy to me. So, son, we wish you well and great success in doing what you do. So continue to do and check out Pick Up again at Phoenixville Film Festival, which will be September 18th, 4:30. Check it out. Go online. Get tickets. We look forward to seeing you there. So God bless you, man. Keep on doing what you're doing.
4: Thank you, God. Really appreciate it.
3: The next conversation is about what is conversation? And so let's ask that basic question, what is conversation? Conversation is more than just talking, because some folk like me can talk all day and don't make any sense. Conversation is not just waiting for your turn to speak. No, conversation is an exchange between people with thoughts, feelings, questions, and understanding between people. So it's a place where we learn that someone else thinks and what they think, what they feel, what they fear, what they hope. It's a conversation between people. And so it is something that I think some of us have forgotten in this day of what I call social media. Using our phones, the text, like we can't talk to each other. And the art of even calling people is almost like a mystery to some people. And I'm reminded of the scripture, and the scripture gives us the foundation in James 1:19. It says, let every man be swift to hear, slow to speak, swift to hear, slow to wrath. That means good conversation starts with listening. And so it's important for us to recognize good conversation. And so, Martin, as we begin this time, you know, I've always, one of the things that I've always been an issue with me when talking about conversations is when people will say, and I get this at the church a lot, hey, I want to talk to you. Can we set up a time? But they won't say necessarily what they want to talk to you about. And I don't know about you, but I will admit when people say they want to talk to me and they don't tell me necessarily what the conversation is about, I do stress out. Now, I used to let that go and then wait till the meeting and then, oh, okay. But now I've become older, much more grumpier, and much more of an individual who's going to ask, can you tell me what are we talking about? So I can pray on it, so I can think about it. Because to me, it gives me more anxiety when folks say to me they want to talk to me about something, but they don't mention the topic, don't mention the subject, like they want to surprise me with something that I'm not in the surprises anymore. I'm not 30, I'm 60 years old. You know, a surprise could give me a heart attack. I don't need surprises. So it's something that's what gives me anxiety about a conversation. If I know what I'm about to conversate about or talk about or converse with, then I'm cool. I'm going to pray on it. I'm going to speak on it, and I'll have my thoughts together. And I'm much better in that kind of situation. Is there a conversation or something that gives you anxiety, Martin, when you think about when you have to talk about to people or to individuals or at the job? Is there something that gives you anxiety, like people telling me they want to have a conversation and don't tell me what the issue is?
4: Yeah, I feel like the out of the blue, even now, a lot of people in my generation, I fall victim to this as well, kind of jumping off what you said. Mm-hmm. Even when I get a call nowadays, if it's not someone I talk to normally, and they aren't saying, you know, I haven't gotten like a text or I have no idea why they're calling. I feel like I'm tempted to be like, hey, is everything okay? Before, you know, just engaging in general conversation. So that like phone call stressors, I think is something of my generation, just because I think so many of us are so comfortable with texting. And, you know, as opposed to having conversations over the phone, I think people that are younger than me are even a little bit worse at this, but that's something that comes to mind. I think in general, anytime, you know, someone, you know, if someone comes up to me and we're, you know, say we're talking in, you know, in the midst of a group and ask if we can like, you know, step to the side and have a conversation in some capacity. I know, you know, say if, you know, I don't know, like a coach or something, like sports wise, wanted to have a conversation like that, you know, pull you aside in practice. Then, you know, I've been in situations where, you know, you get really good news in those moments or you get really bad news in those moments. So that's also something. I know people are maybe not comfortable bringing it up in front of a whole group. That definitely brings some forms of anxiety to me as well. So that's kind of what I'd say about that.
3: And again, when I think about, you know, conversations and what that looks like, you know, especially there's some conversations that can kind of give you a little more anxiety when you talk about health issues, when you talk about grief, they may require more silence. They may require more, you know, doing it in a presence where, again, you can be more comforting. A conversation about dating can also bring some anxiety and things of that nature. So those are things to think about as, you know, we go. Ephesians 4:29 says, Let no corrupt communication proceed out of your mouth, but that which is good to use of edifying. In other words, when we speak, our words should build up and not tear down. I think people can be in this world, and I'd like to hear your thoughts. It's easier for folk to be negative rather than positive. It's easier to get clicks, you know, on social media when you are giving a negative response. And so to us, and I remind those who are of the church, who are of God, what the word says, let no corrupt communication proceed out of your mouth, that which is, but that which is good, We can easily say the bad things, but do we work to say the good things? Do we do what is edifying to each other is the question. And so as you go about, and you're much more positive, less grumpier than I am, individual, you know, how do you avoid the negative and deal with the positive?
4: Well, I mean, something that I've noticed in my life is, you know, it's just exhausting. I've always felt like it takes more effort or feels more draining when you are trying to be negative about something. You know, it's the kind, it always has felt somewhat like the easy way out at times for me, to give in to that feeling. And, you know, whether it be, if, you know, oftentimes struggles that you're having, not maybe always, but oftentimes I feel like there's typically at least like a silver lining, if not a bright side, right? If you're, you know, I hate to keep going back to sports, but if you're having, you know, you're upset about not starting, getting enough playing time, like, okay, then there's an opportunity for you to do the work and put in the time and effort to, you know, figure that out and how you're going to get on the field. If school's not maybe going the way that, you know, you might have planned, maybe, you know, that's telling you or giving you a message that maybe it's time for you to pursue a different major, or it's, you know, time for you to look into, you know, maybe a different skill or, you know, future profession than you were considering before. You know, I think negativity in general is just like, you know, people that are negative, I think, make other people around them feel more negative because they just bring the temperature of the room down. And, you know, when you're around people that have a confidence about them, that aren't, you know, scared of failure or falling on their face and embarrassing themselves, I think that inevitably just makes yourself and the other people around them feel that confidence and excitement about, you know, opportunity as well. So that's where I stand.
3: You know, I look at conversations, and there may be certain ones we try to avoid. As I said before, sometimes those conversations can be about dealing with something that is happening in the church, an issue where two people disagree, and even the Bible gives particulars about that in Matthew 18, that we should come together and talk about our disagreements. I'm paraphrasing it, but that's what it really it should be, two of the faith coming together and really studying and working together and figuring out where the differences are in each other. And so, again, it is important that we deal with those conversations and don't avoid them. And too many times we avoid conversations that should have happened a long time ago. But we, even when we do have them, do we think about what we're going to say? You know, talk about in a situation, if you have an example, Martin, of having to deal with a conversation in which you knew it was going to be a complicated conversation or a difficult conversation, and you thought about it and you said what you needed to say, and how did that work for you?
4: That's a good question. I'd say, you know, one of the things that comes to mind with that is, you know, I've been in situations, you know, in talking with with parents when I was, you know, working at the preschool about that, you know, I felt like, you know, particularly someone that doesn't have kids, but just, you know, has seen, you know, enough parent to, at the time, you know, 3 to 4 year old and 5 year old interactions, you know, I was noticing that, you know, the energy that, you know, a parent figure was coming in with their child every day wasn't, in my opinion, like conducive to them starting the day off particularly well. And, you know, myself, along with, you know, another, you know, teacher in the classroom, you know, was able to, you know, one of the days pull, you know, the parent aside and have a conversation with them about strategies that they could potentially change about the energy and the positivity that they could maybe start coming into the school day with. Because they would, you know, oftentimes come into class or, you know, bring their kid into school and not just really have the, you know, the tender, loving care that you would hope to see from a father. And, you know, kind of have like an intimidating vibe about them, not, you know, the most smiley person ever. But having that conversation and bringing it up with him in that capacity, I think was super important. And, you know, the key I felt like was just, you know, not blaming that person or making them feel like, you know, less than or like an idiot or anything like that. You know, just keeping it very focused on what the problem actually was, which is how it was affecting their child. That, you know, I know even though he, this guy was a bit of a grump, that he had an immense amount of, or has an immense amount of love for. So being able to keep the topic of concern focused on that, on the child and how his changes, if he listened to us, could potentially make his child's life a little bit better, I think was the key, opposed to being, you know, getting into name calling and pointing and how could yous and stuff like that. How about you? Are there any, you know, tough conversation you think about? Or
3: I will say a conversation that was very enlightening to me, you may not remember this, is a day when I was kind of going off the rails, and occasionally parents go off the rails. We're all human beings. We all make some mistakes along the way, and not to get too detailed in it. My son reminded me and came to me with scripture from 1 Corinthians chapter 13. I don't know if you remember that. We were in the new house, and you came to me in the midst of my craziness and spoke to me about love. And I will always say it was one of the most, and I've had a father who always had some great opportunities to speak to me on different things. And he knew when to be harsh. He knew when to be tough. But that particular point, that particular conversation, the reading of the scripture at that particular point was definitely a moment that made me stop, put brakes on, and make me recognize what I was supposed to be doing. And that came from my son. And so who was, you were a teenager at that time. You were getting ready to go to school. You weren't in college yet. And so it was just amazing to see what you said, that the thought, the things that I had taught, the things that I've preached about, here you were putting it right back in my face. And I needed that. It was like someone just threw something at me and put me in my tracks and sat me down, and it was you. And so it was, one would say, a difficult conversation at the moment, but it was certainly, I would say, a life-changing experience for me to see my son come to me in that direction and made me think about the things I was doing and the things I was saying and where my mind was. Because occasionally, as anyone, preacher, teacher, it doesn't matter, we all have moments where we sometimes go off the rail. And certainly the Lord had put you in to say that particular scripture and to do that. And it was life-changing to me. So I bring that up at this time because that was done in the art of a conversation. Two people had to speak, two men had to speak, and sometimes it can be a thought-provoking thing. It could be a scripture. It could just be two people meeting and talking, and certainly that I would say was life-changing for me. You remember that conversation?
4: Yes, I definitely do. And, you know, I think in general, it's, you know, and I think my sister's just in general significantly more blunt than I am, for better or for worse.
3: You're not even close. It's not even a competition.
4: Not even close. And, you know, sometimes it might have, it did get her into trouble, certainly.
3: You are much more polished in that area. Not that she's not polished.
4: Yeah, yeah, yeah.
3: But she has definitely direct way and pathway to do what she needs to do. That's why she was really the Tasmanian devil, not you.
4: Right. And, you know, one of the things that I've, you know, started as I've gotten older in particular, I've gained an appreciation. While it did get her in trouble oftentimes, I've gained an appreciation for how honest and upfront and how head-on she's willing to, you know, call things out if she doesn't think something's right, you know, whether she's right or wrong. But she, you know, how she feels. And I feel like something I've had to work on personally, and I know a lot of people have been like this as well, like if they don't see something or if they say something or they see something that they don't necessarily agree with that they think is wrong, you know, a lot of times my instinct, you know, in that moment that you just brought up was a major growth moment for me in that space. But a lot of times I would just, you know, turn my shoulder and, you know, kind of keep it pushing just to maintain the peace and order of the situation. When, you know, my sister, even though she, you know, sometimes coming a little bit too hot, you know, she was willing to have, you know, address those things if she thought something was out of place. So I think it's important for us to, you know, find that happy medium, but make sure that that happy medium, when we think something is a, you know, a miss or something, you know, somebody's not, you know, acting the way that you have known them to act or something, you know, seems wrong, you know, to have the courage to have that conversation and bring up that you think something feels off, I think is super important. And the energy that you come into it with, you know, I think is super important as well. Because if you come in too hot, then all of a sudden, next thing you know, you're screaming at each other and the whole point of the message is lost because nobody's listening at that point. But I try my best to, even when I'm having tough conversations with people, keep my voice at a certain level, keep the eye contact high so that they know, you know, I'm addressing them, you know, as another human being so that I...

0: conversation. And so you've got to have the right spirit. You got to enter with a desire to understand. You have to, second, listen before you even answer. And third, you have to ask the question that opens the door instead of closing it. Sometimes we want to close the door, but we really need to open it and try and say, help me understand. Because sometimes somebody can be going through something. Somebody could have done something. Somebody could have made a statement, and we don't understand why they did it. They may have done it in rage. They may have done it because it was on their mind and they've been wanting to say it. But get the understanding of why they said what they said and get deeper than just shouting at one another. Listen, enter in with grace and the right spirit to want to resolve the situation rather than to combat. Some folk want to win the war and go in it with the spirit, I want to win the conversation, as though the conversation is a debate. This isn't a debate. That's a different issue. That's for a political arena or for a sports show. This is something different. The conversation is, again, the art of conversing with one another and listening and hearing what each other is going through. Again, I'm reminded of Colossians 4:6, where it says, let your speech be always with grace. Let your speech always be grace, seasoned with salt, and that ye may know how to answer every man. And so these are things that we need to understand as we go into every conversation. And really what grace means, I can speak the truth without losing kindness. I can speak the truth without losing kindness. We lose that because we come in so intense, so much in the wrong spirit. As you approached me, Martin, you came in the right spirit. And so salt means my words should have wisdom, should have flavor, should have preservation over it. It should be something that preserves. You know, a good conversation should leave people with something better behind. And so I think, you know, all of your points are real key points for us to look at, because it is important for us, especially in this show, when we're talking to people about different things, to have the right spirit, to bless it with grace and salt, and help people be able to demonstrate and tell us their story. So that's something that we need to look at and go forward in. So in saying that, Mark, in your era of dealing with, you know, players, you know, as an athlete, you know, how did you deal with those issues in the locker rooms and with fellow athletes, and dealing with you're going back through a tough time, maybe a losing streak or something, and things kind of go off the rail? How did you bring guys together through conversation?
1: I think one of the things that I would always try to do was I would try to have like my most important conversations with teammates about like football stuff, but not while we were, you know, obviously things come up while you're practicing. So I don't want to say I wasn't saying anything while we were practicing, but you know, for lack of a better way to put it, you know, bullets are flying, you know, coaches are screaming all over the place. You know, people are far apart. It's kind of hard. I feel like it was hard for people to like really take stuff in those moments. I like to have my conversations, you know, with quarterbacks, which is obviously, you know, a super important conversation, or other wide receivers, in particular in our dining hall or in situations where like, I, you know, we're just like hanging out kind of, you know, in one of our dorms or something like that, where I knew the temperature was a little bit lower, the pressure around the situation was a little bit lower. You know, if I was noticing like, you know, people maybe not handling losses the right way. You know, there were, cause I played on a college team that for, you know, a large chunk of the time I was there, the culture at times wasn't necessarily a winning culture, or they'd fallen kind of out of that habit. And, you know, while we didn't frankly do as much winning as I would have liked to nearly, while during my time there, you know, I tried, especially as I got more confident into my junior, senior year, to be very blunt about how, you know, I felt that some of the things that players

0: were doing and handling themselves and how, you know, they would handle things after losses, how that I felt was not constructive to the betterment of the team. But I would try to emphasize having those conversations in calm, you know, centered moments, you know, over, you know, some chicken fingers and fries in the dining hall when I know, we can just have a conversation and go back and forth and, you know, we're not screaming across the field at each other. And, you know, we got another play coming in and we're trying to figure things out. So that was kind of how I went about it.
1: And so when we, you know, as we come to the close, not we have a few more minutes, but you know, I'm reminded in Proverbs 18:21, where it says, reminds us that death and life are in the power of the tongue, the power of the tongue. And so words can wound folk. They can hurt people as much as somebody just hitting them physically. And so we have to be sensitive in our conversations that we're not there to draw blood out of our words. And that, you know, again, what some people want is a confrontation. They don't necessarily want a conversation, two different things. And so as you go into things, you know, the art of praying is always important also. As you pray for God to show you what to say and how to say it, even when I come to the show, I start the show off with praying for God to give me direction before every sermon, before every meeting, before things that I know I have to do, that I have to meet with people. It's always getting in the right tone, getting in the right spirit. And know it might be hard because there's some conversations that you're going to have conflict with. I don't meet it. I no longer meet those conversations that people want a confrontation in that same spirit. Rather than bringing my own bat, I come bringing the Spirit of God, which can meet anyone with a bat and take the bat out of their hand. I just believe that when you deal with people in all different aspects of life and challenges. And so I wanted to get this conversation because I know, Martin, you've had to deal with teachers and have conversations when you didn't understand things or when you were going through things. And you have to have those with your boss, your supervisor, and sometimes say, hey, I got to talk to you about this thing. And I'm making the decision. I'm going to leave or I'm taking another job or those things. You have to be able to have those personal conversations and those private conversations. And, you know, in this day and time, you know, I hate to say it, but we can't do conversations just through texting. All right. There's not enough words you can say in texting that can deal with a true conversation. I know people go back and forth, but it's not the same. You explain that to me, Martin. In this generation, texting is so part of everything. How is it's not my challenge is it's not the same as a face to face or even a phone call. At the very least, of having that conversation. Tell me why folk believe in texting, and I would say in your generation and other younger generations, more than just the conversation of talking to somebody.
0: Yeah, well, I think just in-person conversations, especially with any sort of depth, are just becoming more rare and more rare by the day. I mean, I feel like I brought up earlier in the show a little bit of anxiety. If somebody that I don't normally talk to on the phone or somebody's calling me out of the blue, I'm like, or a number that, you know, I don't know for sure. You know, I'm very hesitant to just like pick it up and actually try to answer it without like having some sort of prerequisite to what's going on. You know, I think it just kind of comes from a comfort level with, you know, people and not having to, you know, being able to think about heavily like, okay, how am I going to respond to this? And, you know, how, like, you know, do I want to send a longer message or a shorter message? And, you know, I can add emojis and stuff. So it doesn't have to be like my actual face reacting to stuff. I think it just feels a lot safer, but I agree. And, you know, I've started sending, I don't know if Android phones have something equivalent to this, but there's also voice memos on, on iPhones that, you know, I've utilized here and there because sometimes just you play phone tag with people. But it is becoming more and more exhausting, even for me, someone on the somewhat younger side. If I have a long text, you know, trying to explain this thing in great detail, like I'd much rather talk to somebody on the phone or, you know, try to send a voicemail, worst case, just so they can hear my voice and how I'm like actually reacting to a certain moment. But phone calls, especially for bigger news and for, you know, important things and people that you really miss and you don't want to touch base with, a phone call or FaceTime, obviously those are really big too, I think is significantly more impactful typically than a text. Now, you know, a text is better than nothing if you haven't reached out to someone in a long time. But yeah, definitely recommend hopping on the phone for bigger things and to, you know, really check in with the people that you love and care about here and there.
1: Again, I want to thank you, son, for joining us today. Again, check out Pick Up, Phoenixville Film Festival. Again, September 18th, 4:30 show. Check it out. Get tickets online. I'm sure you will enjoy. We'll love the fellowship with you if you come. Again, hopefully this has been important. I occasionally want to do shows that really deal with things that we deal with that people don't always talk about. And having conversations is one of those things that I think is a forgotten gift, this ability to communicate. And I recognize that the person in front of me has a story or a burden or a point of view, and my job is to respect that and let them speak their voice. So tonight, hopefully you will take some of the things that we've said in this conversation about conversations and use some of them as you go forward in your daily job, daily life, and daily situation. We want to thank you for joining us here every Tuesday at 6 p.m. on the Scott Dorsey Show. Keep us in prayer. And we're looking forward, as always, to the next show, if God willing, for us to be here. So have a good evening, everyone, and go Phillies. Let's go. Let's get to the end of this season and do your thing. God bless. Thank you, Martin. God bless everyone. Thanks, have a good night.

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7: Good morning, America. How are we today? Yes, it's a serious question. You can't answer me at the moment, at least not to my face, but think about that. How are you? That music, by the way, at the beginning is music that I wrote. Every once in a while I'll mention that. It's a song called Should I? And I wrote it when I was a teenager, and I was writing a troika of songs. One was my three idols. One was an Elvis song, one was a Beatles song, and one was a tribute to Bob Dylan. And I mentioned that because I was thinking about Bob Dylan this morning, because all I keep thinking about is the words that keep coming into my head is the name of one of his famous songs called The Times They Are Changing. Man, I just see it every day. And I want to ask our guests. So first of all, our co-host today with me is Pete Meyer, who we just did a show with. And he is chair of Cause Connect, CEO of Cause Connect and founder of Cause Connect. Listen to his show if you haven't already heard it. And our guest today is named Yoav, and as I always do, I'll introduce in a minute. But Pete, what do you think about when you hear those words, the times they are changing?
8: Go ahead. So I was saying, I have kids, so I've definitely experienced that times have changed dramatically. I mean, their childhood is so profoundly different than mine, but they're the same kids. Yeah. So it's like as much as times change, things stay the same.
7: There's something to that. And that's a line that Paul Simon added to a song that I always think about, The Boxer. Years later, he said, after changes upon changes, we are more or less the same. Yep. So I get it. So Yoav, what do you think of?
9: So I think that every generation looks back and says, oh my God, the times are changing, right? I think it's a natural thing. I think what's interesting about today is the speed of change. Right? I was at an AI lecture last night, and they said that the time that it took for humanity to reach 50 million telephone users was about 15 years, right? The time that it took for 50 million users to go on the radio, get a radio, was 8 years. The time it took to reach 50 million users on ChatGPT was, any guesses?
8: 12 hours.
9: A month.
7: Yeah, I was going to say.
8: I was overly optimistic.
9: Okay. But like the times are changing, but they're changing so fast before our eyes. And I think that's something it's taking me time to dwell on that.
7: Sure. Yeah, and technology, if you think about the Industrial Revolution that happened over a lot of years.
8: Mm-hmm. Centuries.
7: The technology revolution is like, it's almost a new revolution every 6 months. You know, it's crazy.
9: iPhone, by the way, smartphone, 4 years.
7: Yep. I remember, by the way, I think about it. I went to the 1964 World's Fair, shows my age. I was a kid.
9: And St. Louis, where was this?
7: In New York.
9: New York
7: World's Fair. And they had, I think it was a GE exhibit where they had picture phones. Mm-hmm. You know, as a kid, we had the Jetsons, you know, the cartoon show. And people were talking on these picture phones. And all those years, I kept thinking, you know, we had Blackberries. And I'm like, where are those picture phones? When's that going to happen? And they had it, you know, as a setup. It was like a standing screen, you know, which we have today. And then just all of a sudden, you had, like, smartphones. And it was like, oh, the whole games. We skipped the whole, like, TV on a stand that you're talking to. We went right to, like, everything's in your pocket. Like, everything's in your pocket. Mm-hmm. It's amazing. Yep. So, Yoav Oren is co-founder and CEO of Zug AI, speaking of technology. And let me tell you a little bit about him. And by the way, I met him because his father is Michael Oren, who is the former ambassador of Israel to the United States, and is now representing the American Technion Society, of which I'm on the board of directors. I mentioned the Technion on here. In fact, we're going to be having a series soon of Technion entrepreneurs, a whole series about the Technion. So anyway, I got to meet Michael, and Michael introduced me to Yoav, and Yoav is a very interesting younger man who's kind of an old soul, I'm sensing from the conversation. And as I mentioned, he's CEO and co-founder of Zug, a cross-generational communication platform. Now, listen to this. Prior to founding Zug, he was the entrepreneur in residence at Reimagine Ventures. And before joining that, he had several leadership positions at SimilarWeb. He served as company's chief of staff, working hand-in-hand with the CEO and senior leadership team. He was responsible for establishing and managing the company's China operations and served as the general manager of Greater China. China is an important part of his history, as we'll find out too. In this position, he was responsible for the company's data, commercial operations, and managed a team both in Israel and in China. And during his tenure at SimilarWeb, he personally ran and closed deals with some of China's greatest tech giants, including, is that Baidu? How do you say that? Baidu.
9: Perfect.
7: Alibaba, JD.com, and closed the largest deal in company's history at the time with Huawei. How do you say that?
9: Huawei.
7: Huawei. Thank you. Prior to his positions at SimilarWeb, he relocated to Shanghai. He was relocated by a major institutional company where he set up and managed company sales and marketing operations in all of Asia. He's worked and studied in China for over a decade. He has a degree from Columbia in Eastern Asian languages and cultures and Chinese, cum laude, by the way, as well as an MBA from Shanghai Jiao Tong University, summa cum laude. And he lives in New Jersey with his wife and three children. I want to thank both of you gentlemen for coming 3 hours from different directions to get here today.
8: Meet in the middle.
7: To be in person with us in Philadelphia in the radio studio. By the way, we had that little blip with the microphone. That was Shane getting back at me for what I did this morning. I'm going to confess on the air now. We had very loud Jewish music. I certainly have nothing against Jewish music coming in while we were trying to prepare for our show. And I couldn't figure out how to get it out, so I went out and turned down the slider. I turned off the radio station. So if anyone is listening and heard that blip, my great apologies. But Shane just got back with an inoperating microphone there for a while that wasn't turned on. But anyway, we're laughing about it all, I hope. Anyway, so Yoav, where would you like to start? Because there's a lot of places we could start. I want to mention that you're a dual U.S.-Israeli citizen, and your childhood included time in Jerusalem and a small community in the Negev. You're deeply involved in martial arts. How did all that influence you? And let's talk about your journey upwards. Mm.
9: First of all, it's great to be with you, Mark.
7: Pete. Same here.
9: Thank you for having me. Good to be in Philadelphia, despite the 3-hour drive. I guess there's so many different ways we can take this, and there's a lot of different places where we can start. And I think I said to my wife yesterday, I'm thinking about my journey, and it's very different data points. And it's hard to kind of, draw that line of how these are all connected.
7: Right.
9: But
7: from the outside, I see that they are.
9: Yeah. I'm trying to make reason of it sometimes myself as well. I remember saying to her before we got married, I said to her, I hope you're in this for the ride because it's going to be a nonlinear thing here. I kind of know this because I'm interested in a lot of different things. And I'm interested in challenging myself and trying out new things. And I think Zug is definitely a testament to that. Completely out of my comfort zone when we first started. Okay. Different than anything else I've done. But if I do, there is a way to connect the dots. So we can start really anywhere. We can start what we're doing right now. We can take this back in history.
7: Well, I'm interested in your interest in martial arts, your interest in Chinese and Asian languages and culture, as a Israeli American or American Israeli, I'm not sure which way you consider it. It's interesting that you went in that direction, and why did that happen, and how does that connect to where you are today?
9: The interest it's probably one of the earliest memories I have. I always knew I was going to be a martial artist from a very young age. Mm. I am very ADHD, very hyperactive. Mm. So my first martial art class I was kicked out of when I was 6. And when we moved, we grew up in a small desert community in the Negev, as you said, in Sdeboker, where Ben-Gurion is buried. And when I was a little after the age of 9, we moved to Jerusalem. And it was traumatic for me because I was used to roaming the deserts and picking up a backpack when I'm 7 years old and just walking down and then hiking around and walking
7: barefoot. By the way, a very distinct image of I've been there and at Ben-Gurion.
9: Oh, it's beautiful.
7: You're on the hill there and it's beautiful. Yeah.
9: Magnificent. But what I did when I came to Jerusalem, my parents finally found a good dojo for me to join. I had an amazing teacher. And I fell in love with the martial arts. Really did.
7: Are you the oldest in your
9: I am. Yeah. And I have two siblings. Younger siblings.
7: Gotcha.
9: Yeah, I have a sister and a brother. And I loved it. And I was from a very young age, I was determined too. I didn't compete. The martial arts that I did was not competitive, but I would come home after school and I'd train for hours alone. And when I got a little older, I'd wake up at 5 a.m. and train. And it was a dream of mine always to see. I knew that eventually I was going to go to China. I knew that I wanted to take a period in my life where I devote it just to this and see what happens. If I take everything else out of the equation, I take off obligation to family and friends and just devote a period of my life where I'm doing this. And after the Army, I served in a combat unit in the Army at a very significant service. And then after the Army, I decided to go and live my lifelong dream and go to China. But I needed money to do so. So I came to New York. And I got a job working at the Gerson Lehrman Group, semi-consulting firm. Mm-hmm. And I worked there in New York, you know, in this consulting firm to make money to go to China. And then I left to China. I spent about a year there training in a school with a teacher for about 8 to 10 hours a day. Mm-hmm. So amazing experience.
7: It was almost like going to a monastery or an ashram or something like that.
9: It was right? Even worse because when you picture a monastery or an ashram, you're right. Thinking, you know, oh, it's going to be beautiful and somewhere in the mountains, right?
7: This is like torture.
9: Thinking mountain mist and the whole thing and monks with ropes. And I trained with my grand master of my style where I grew up with in Jerusalem, and he asked me to go to this specific village in China.
7: Okay.
9: And this village was nothing but a beautiful monastery. It was like industrial China, and there was no mist. There was a lot of pollution.
7: So there goes my romantic vision of
9: romantic,
7: it.
9: And by the way, I had to adapt as well. I was like, this is not what I pictured.
7: Right.
9: But it was amazing. And I've been back and forth to my teacher many times, and we're still in touch today, and very, very close.
7: Very interesting. And you still practice martial arts?
9: I still practice martial arts.
7: Very interesting. How about your kids? Have you brought that to them?
9: I've tried. Mm. And it's always, as you, I'm sure both of you know, Pete, as well, it's a delicate balance being a parent of, okay, I want them to do something, but I also want them to develop their own unique character.
7: Sure.
9: And to decide what they want to do. I've tried to put them in martial arts, and they weren't interested. So they're both my older kids are very, very active. My daughter is a competitive gymnast, and my older son is very, very seriously into basketball and now baseball when we arrived in the States, but he plays basketball competitively
7: as well. So you were still an example to them, just not in the way you thought you would be.
9: Yes.
7: Which is the way parenting goes.
9: I keep on trying to teach him a bit, but less interested.
7: Gotcha.
9: Today.
7: Let's talk real quickly about, you know what? Let's not, because we're right about break time. We're going to get right into Zug right after the break.
9: Okay, let's do it.
7: So let's do the break, and we'll be back in a minute on Founders Forum.
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7: We are back on Founders Forum with our guest today, Yoav Oren, and also Pete Meyer, who is co-host. And Yoav, I want to ask you about Zug, and let's start with, you start where you like, but I want to ask you both about what gave you the inspiration for it and how did you begin? So I'm not sure which came first. So
9: okay. Maybe we'll connect the dots here.
7: Yep.
9: Okay. I was working.
7: I knew that was going to happen.
9: Okay, great. I got back from China. I lived in China. My older son was born in China when we were there. Did my MBA there. Eventually moved back to Israel after being away for a long time. And in Israel, there isn't really a lot of industries. You go into tech. That's what we have, right, and we do right. it exceptionally well.
7: Really well.
9: Yeah. Very well. But I knew I wanted to keep one foot into the Chinese market and help whatever I was doing that had to be connected to China. I was in similar for a few years. And after a few years, randomly, I received a phone call from a Netflix producer. And he said to me, you know, we're producing this show about martial arts. We're following an actor, Frank Grillo, around the world. And we want him to experience the local martial arts in different countries. And that way kind of have a cultural window into these different countries, different places. And we want to do a show in Israel. Can you help? And I'm like, I have no idea if this is serious or not. I said, listen, I'm going to be in New York next week. Let's meet. And I meet this guy in New York and he shows me a trailer and it blows my mind. I'm like, oh my God, this is legit.
7: A real movie.
9: It's a real thing.
7: Yeah.
9: And I basically take out a piece of paper. I said, okay, this is what we're going to do in Israel. And I tell him, we're going to take you here. We're going to take you here. Great. Amazing. I have no idea if this is ever going to happen. But 2 months later, I get an email. We're coming. These are the dates. We want you to be with us. What can we do? So I end up spending about 2 weeks with a Netflix production in Israel, wow. going all over the country and experiencing different martial arts in Israel. And that way explaining. But what this experience was, it gave me this profound experience in the entertainment world.
7: You're in the film too, right?
9: I am in the film as well. Yeah. They decided to put me in as well. And I absolutely loved it. And I always knew that I wanted to do something entrepreneurial. But after this experience, it kind of convinced me that when I go out and do something entrepreneurial, it will be in kind of on the nexus between entertainment and a problem that's dear to my heart. Mm. And that was kind of like a big like push in the direction of Zoog. We started Zoog as COVID broke out. I left SimilarWeb in January 2020. My wife gave birth to our third child in February 2020. March 2020, we were already on lockdowns. And the first thing that happened in lockdowns, you know, in Israel, we're used to seeing our families a lot. We live relatively close. And I was used to seeing my parents on a weekly basis. And suddenly we're disconnected. We can't see them. But so what we're trying to do is what the rest of the world tried to do. We tried to have Zoom conversations with them and FaceTime, and it just didn't work for my kids. It just didn't click. My kids couldn't handle small talk conversations. They weren't interested in these calls. It created a lot of friction. And I said, there has to be a better way to do so. And this is kind of the premise of how Zoog started. It was really the idea of merging entertainment and using entertainment as a gateway of communication between two different generations who experience technology in a very different way. And this is what we do today. We take entertainment and we make the grandparents or any relative that's not living, I guess, in the same household, and we allow them very, very easily in a click of a button to create content that's all educational, get them to star in the content, and that way we create this ping pong of communication between the children and the adult in their lives.
7: Quick question, because I never asked you this question, I don't think, but did that work? Did that heal for your children? Because you're still remote from your parents a lot of the time and your wife's parents. Did that solve the problem?
9: Yeah, it was amazing. Mm. We started off.
7: Why don't you give an example? Because that will explain how Zoog works.
9: So we started off actually, you know, we said, okay, the problem is in these Zoom calls, they're not entertaining, they're not interesting for the kids, they're too complicated to set up. So we have to fix live communication. And when we tried to fix live communication, we said, okay, let's put a layer of interaction on top of the live communication. So our first beta product was a live communication app where grandparents could read stories in a live call or play basic games like trivia questionnaires and so forth. And we launched this in the States with about 100 families. And this ran for about 2 months. And we learned a few very important lessons from this first experiment. The first was that by far the type of, I guess, entertainment or what people like to do more than anything else was read stories. Mm-hmm. In retrospect, because it gave them kind of a framework to communicate. Right. There's text, there's illustrations. I know what I'm supposed to be doing in any given moment. But at the same time, there's enough room for self-expression, right, to being entertaining. The harder lesson was about the type of communication itself. And this is where we felt all the friction was in the live aspect of it. Because if you think about it, there are many moving parts. You have to have the grandparents has to be home and available. The kid has to be home and available at the exact same time. The parent as a mediator has to be home and available to give the kid their device so they can have the call. Sure. And then if you threw in, you know, bandwidth issues or different time zones, these calls were just
8: Or the mood of the kid.
9: Or the mood of the kid, 100%. My kids, oh my God, getting them in the right mood. And this is where we decided to have that a major pivot and said, okay, what if we don't make this live? What if we make this asynchronous? We allow the grandparents to record content for the kids whenever they want, and then they can share it whenever they want. The kid doesn't actually have to download the app, so they can view their recording on any device whenever they want. They can watch it repetitively, right? As kids, as you know, my kids. I can't tell you how many times I've watched the same movie with them over and over again. Yep. But also you have the added value that anything you create on Zoog is also saved forever. So we're creating this family memory album, this archive.
7: Amazing.
9: That kids can go back and in 20 years from now, view old recordings that were sent to them by their grandparents.
8: Sure.
9: Very special. This is where we are today.
7: I have so many thoughts about this now. You're motivating me. I don't have grandchildren yet, but I have nephews and nieces or grandnephews and nieces that, you know, ask about me and I ask about them. And this would be a great way to communicate with them that I'm thinking about.
9: Yeah.
7: Practice for my future grandchildren.
9: It's super easy. We make it. It's very, very intuitive. It's a click of a button and you're inside the story. I'm going to show you this in a second. Unfortunately, the audience can't see this, but you will see this.
7: I did sign up for it. I do have an account.
9: Okay, amazing.
7: I've gone that far. We only have a few minutes left, so I'm not sure if we have time to look at it. We can look at it after the show.
9: Yeah, I'll definitely show it.
7: But Pete, you must have questions about this because I know you.
8: I think the asynchronous part is brilliant because I mentioned the mood. You know, kids, you try to have a serious conversation now, it's not going to happen. It happens when you're driving to school or you're taking them out to the backyard. It's the same thing. When they want to hear from their grandparents, they can hear or interact with their grandparents.
9: Exactly, yeah.
7: By the way,
9: same thing for the recorder, too. The fact that you can record something uninterruptedly.
8: Yep.
9: Right. My parents would get upset at me because I put the video in front of them during dinner time and the kids were like throwing the phone around, throwing food around. It's not interesting for them.
8: Right.
9: Let me record something uninterruptedly. Let it be meaningful. Let me share it. And you watch it whenever you want, how many times you want.
7: And do your parents and your in-laws do that now?
9: They're all big Zoog users.
7: Nice. By the way, we don't usually spend this much time on the product.
9: It's not an
7: advertised about your story, but you've managed to do both. We know a lot about your story. We can't do the show without explaining Zoog and what it is, or otherwise it doesn't make sense.
9: Yeah.
7: Very similar to Pete's show, by the way, too, because he's got a kind of unique outlook in terms of the line between commercialism and philanthropic giving. So it's we can't not talk about this. But let's talk about challenges you've had with the business and where you are and what your future vision is in the little bit of time we have left.
9: How many hours do we have? Exactly. What are my challenges?
7: You got 2.5 minutes.
9: God. Okay, so this is like the first challenge. We did something that was very unconventional. We built a startup. First of all, a consumer-facing startup in Israel, which is not conventional. Israel is very much a security, cyber-focused market, B2B, enterprise, software-focused market. Consumer is kind of is still the stepchild, unfortunately. Hopefully it's going to change, but that was a big challenge, raising capital for a consumer business, let alone a consumer business that was focused on grandparents.
7: Right.
9: Not an easy thing.
7: Right.
9: So I felt that in our journey, I was always...
7: Grandparents and technology even, which makes
9: technology,
7: it
9: of course, building technology for grandparents, which was unconventional. Yeah. I thought it was a great thing. Like we're doing something that really has service. But it was a hard thing raising capital in the traditional venture capital route for us in Zoog. So that's always been an uphill battle for us.
7: Right.
9: We wanted to, there's always a delicate balance between, okay, how do we create a product that has amazing content, but the content is always interesting and changing. So in Zoog, every content, not only every content is different, every line and every story triggers a different effect. So there's a balance there between how much I want to create an abundance of content so people will come back to the product versus sustaining the quality of that content.
7: You don't want to be static. It can't be static.
9: No, it can't be static. Yeah. So raising capital, content creation, keeping the content creation quality and flow has been a challenge. And then, of course, in any consumer-facing business, marketing. Right? In order to go to market, you need big marketing dollars. Mm-hmm. And that's always been a challenge for us, of balancing that out.
7: Gotcha.
9: Yep.
7: We don't have much time. Your three-year vision for Zoog and for your life, if you'd like.
9: Two things. One, we want to go deeper into the relationship and offer different ways that this relationship manifests. So today, we're offering asynchronous communication. I see Zoog expanding into live communication as well and other different experiences that you can do throughout the platform. Playing games together. E-commerce is something that we started playing with. So people, grandparents can purchase gifts directly on Zoog. So one hub for this relationship. The other thing is we see a flywheel, a natural flywheel, where you see the grandparents sharing content, the children are viewing it as a family with their parents. Then the children are reading together with their parents on the platform. And then the next progression would be children reading and practicing literacy on Zoog because they're encouraged to read because it's much more interesting to see themselves part of the story.
7: Amazing.
9: So those are two areas where I see natural progression for us in the next few years.
7: I hate to tell you, time flies on the show when you're having fun, and we're
9: that
7: done.
9: That was short.
7: Very short. It goes quickly.
9: Too short.
7: Thank you so much for being here, Yoav.
9: Thank you for having me.
7: We're going to have to do it again, I have a feeling. Pete, so, same thing. But
8: thanks so
7: nice
8: much
7: to be here
8: me.
7: Again. Thank you, Shane, for surviving through this day with me. And thank you all for listening, and have a great week. And we'll see you next week on Founders Forum.
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18: And welcome to Philadelphia Focus. I'm Laura Lewis, and with me today, Captain Benjamin Lyle. He is the Divisional Secretary for Greater Philadelphia Operations for our Salvation Army of Greater Philadelphia. And welcome, Captain. Welcome.
19: Thank you so much, Laura. Just so excited to be here and be able to share about the Salvation Army in Philadelphia.
18: And the Salvation Army in Philadelphia goes back a long, long way. It's been doing good things for a long, long time. Do you want to talk a little teeny bit about the history?
19: Sure.
18: And then we'll get into the programming for today.
19: Sure. So the Salvation Army actually began in London, England in 1865, and it was founded by our co-founders, William and Catherine Booth, and it began as a church ministry. So they were street preachers, and they began to meet with people on the street, and then also found ways to begin to meet their practical needs as well, whether it was through feeding them, helping them get cleaned up off the street, and just helping them put their life together. And from there, the Salvation Army eventually came to the United States through Eliza Shirley in 1879. And she came right here to Philadelphia, actually. And the work of the Salvation Army in the United States began here in Philadelphia in 1879 by a young 16-year-old girl named Eliza Shirley. And a fun fact that one of our family shelters in Philadelphia is named after her, and that is on Broad Street. So there's a lot of history, Salvation Army history here in Philadelphia that we're really proud of.
18: Before we began taping today, I mentioned to you that I've had the Salvation Army on this show for the whole 28 years I've been doing it. I never knew that little fact there.
19: Yeah.
18: That's why it's called Shirley.
19: It is, yeah. Well, so we are actually very excited. Coming up soon, we have our 150-year anniversary of the Salvation Army in the United States, and we're really thrilled about that and looking forward to that exciting, you know, time of celebration and looking back on all the history of the Salvation Army in the United States, and then looking ahead to the future as well, to the next 150 years.
18: How exciting. That is, and of course, you start off with this mission. It's spiritual, moves to feeding, clothing, protecting, advocating for mm-hmm. people. And today, the programming goes from families, the mm-hmm. old, the young. It incorporates the entire community.
19: It does. And really, that's how the Salvation Army, you know, originated and is focused on meeting the needs of the community. So over those 150 years, the Salvation Army services have evolved to meet the present needs of the community. So if you look back when we first started, the Salvation Army was doing very basic things like serving soup, giving people an opportunity to come in off the street and get cleaned up. And then, you know, basic sheltering needs of people, giving people a place to sleep. Now, over the years, that's really evolved to what we have today. And we're really proud of all the efforts that have been made over the years to meet human needs. And, you know, we can look back and see how the programs have evolved to where they are today. But even today, though, we still are at the center of it all, still the same organization, still focused on meeting those same needs.
18: And today, that is everything from housing. You address hunger, work readiness. Again, there are social opportunities, and they still have music classes. But also, then there is the human trafficking that Yes. The Salvation Army has become a national leader in resources, training, et cetera, for that topic.
19: Yes. So again, you know, talking about the heritage of the Salvation Army began that anti-human trafficking work long ago in London, and that heritage carried over to the work that we are currently doing in Philadelphia with our new Day to Stop Trafficking program, where our team is very actively involved in the fight against human trafficking and really has become a leader nationally in that work. And we're so proud of that work, and it's such an impactful work, and we can see the impact of that program every day on those that we serve.
18: Do we want to spend a little time talking about it now or hold on and talk about it later?
19: Well, we can talk about it now.
18: Okay.
19: Sure.
18: Okay. New Day. Again, it's I remember when the Salvation Army was talking about human trafficking, and that was a term we weren't using. It wasn't in the vernacular. And of course, today you have done amazing work in educating the public about what is human trafficking, because mm-hmm. it's not always sex. That's something that a lot of people forget as well.
19: Yeah, it certainly can be related to sex, but there's also labor trafficking and other forms as well. But one of the priorities of the New Day program is to educate the public and those that are wanting to learn about human trafficking, the many different forms of human trafficking, the signs of human trafficking. Our team is equipped and ready to provide that education and training to anybody interested. So we do have a resource on our team, an individual that is an educator, and she is always willing to meet with groups of people or organizations that want to learn more about human trafficking. And if anybody's interested in that, please feel free to reach out to us and our team, and we'd be happy to set that up. But that's, like I said, one of the focuses of our team is to educate the public, because at all, you know, we're working toward preventing human trafficking, but really the best way that we can go about doing that is to make sure people are educated about the problem and what resources are available to help those that are caught in trafficking situations.
18: And that's where you step in as well. It's not just educating the general public to recognize what is a person who is being trafficked, whether a nail salon or sex work or lawn care, you know, it's beyond that. But also then the resources for someone who does want to maybe come in off the street, or mm-hmm. someone who is trying to get out of a situation.
19: Yes, and we have a great facility on Kensington Avenue in Philadelphia where women can come in off the street, and really it's a place of rest, a place where they can get a hot meal, they can get some basic needs met, they can get some fresh, clean clothes and other, you know, hygiene products and hygiene kits that are available. Really a very dignified space. It's a place where they can come, and we even have classes that they can be involved in, whether it is spiritual classes focused on, you know, learning about the Bible, or learning about even things like art. There's art classes, there are yoga classes, there are other ways that the women can come in and really just focus on themselves for a few moments and find a place of rest and really safe, comfortable place for them to be, and just get a break from, you know, their daily life.
18: These are people who have been stripped of their identity, their self-worth, their independence, mm-hmm. and you offer them a place where they can go and kind of start to regain all of this. And I'm going to guess that there's a lot of therapy going on at the same time in all of this.
19: A lot of therapy. Our staff is very equipped at, you know, interacting with people in all different circumstances, right? Some very traumatic, but they're very, very well equipped at that. And, you know, there's some really, really cool stories that have come out of the New Day drop-in center. One is that, you know, from time to time I've never experienced it myself, but that the women will come in and they'll put on a fashion show with some of the clothing items that have been donated. You know, they'll get some new clothes, and they're feeling really good, and they want to, you know, just have a fun time together. So they've done a fashion show. They've done other things like that in the past, but just really a safe place where the women can come in and, you know, get some time for themselves and be distracted from some of the challenges that they face. And certainly, you know, our staff is there to help them navigate those challenges and help them to get out of their the challenging situations that they're in with the resources that we have. But really just a place that we're so proud to be able to offer, and it's certainly a great need for that here in Philadelphia.
18: It's like a domestic abuse victim will not always, on the first attempt, manage to escape. You know, it's a step by step, and you are there. But it's also that emergency housing when they do make the break. And I know that IDs, simple things like that, or anything to establish yourself again, and you're there to walk them through.
19: Yeah, and our team, you know, can tell a lot of different, has a lot of examples of seemingly very simple things that, you know, to to us might seem simple, like having an ID card, right? But, you know, women in those situations are often stripped of all of those things. And one of the simplest things that, you know, people need to be able to, you know, get a house, get a job, get other services is to have an identification card. And our team helps women, you know, secure those if they've lost them. They've helped women receive their benefits from the state that they're entitled to. And in some cases, you know, have helped women get into permanent housing, which is something is just an amazing story, you know, and something that we celebrate.
18: You're mobile now?
19: We are. So our team is out and is in the community, and they're able to respond to situations that they are made aware of. Oftentimes, you know, the city will reach out to us if they've identified a case where they believe the individuals are being trafficked, and our team is mobile. They're able to come and to meet with those individuals and help provide the care that they need to point them in the right direction, whether it is coming into one of our programs or being redirected to another program that better suits their needs. But yes, our team is mobile and equipped to provide those services.
18: It's interesting. I've done panels on trafficking, and the Salvation Army has been on them, working with police, with the legal system, et cetera, and that you have become the face for prevention and education is just it's something I probably the booths would go, well, of course, this is right. A natural extension.
19: Yeah, it certainly is, and there's, like I said, there's a deep heritage of anti-trafficking work within the Salvation Army history. And, you know, it continues to evolve to this day. So this summer, our New Day team was very actively involved in the preparations for the FIFA World Cup, whether it was, you know, with the government team, but also at the airport, and just providing, again, education, resources, helping people.

0: individuals could call and get some resources or report, you know, concerning situations. But that was something that was a very needed during that time, and it's always needed. But we all know that when we bring these big international events to a location, to a city, that unfortunately a lot of that activity really ramps up, and our team was able to provide support to that event, and really, you know, we believe made a strong impact on, you know, those that we serve.
1: You mentioned that anecdote about the, you know, getting women into permanent housing, and that kind of is a key to all of your programming. It's not just handing somebody keys to a room for the night. You work hard with families and individuals to get them on the path to being self-sufficient again, to getting them independent.
0: Yeah, that's correct. That's our goal, right? While we are always happy to provide for the immediate need, our goal is always to provide for the long-term need and holistically serve people. So while the need today may look like, you know, groceries to provide dinner for my family, you know, we know that oftentimes the need is greater than that. So our team is actively looking to provide for the holistic needs of an individual, of a family. And our staff are equipped to be able to do that. And it's something that we really prioritize and are always looking to find ways to be able to meet the long-term needs of individuals.
1: So when a family or an individual comes in, is there an assessment and you kind of like try to extend the conversation past that immediate first ask to find out what's really going on here?
0: Yeah, we do. And it really depends on the circumstance. And sometimes, depending on the situation, you know, it is, there are opportunities to have longer conversations, and there are opportunities to have, you know, the individual come back at a month from now and check in with our team. And our team is, you know, aware of some of their circumstances, and we'll follow up with them. Say, how did it go this past month? Were you able to, you know, find other resources that you needed that we talked about you needing last month? So yeah, there are always opportunities for that. And our team, it looks to, you know, to meet those long-term needs and holistic needs.
1: I'm going to ask, with the economy the way it is, I mean, do you want to talk a little bit about the need in Philadelphia and who's most vulnerable and who are you serving these days? Is it the kids? Is it the elderly? Is it the families? Mm-hmm. Is anyone stepping up to the front? Is being most affected by what's been happening?
0: Yeah, I would say we've seen an uptick in need all around. So recently, you know, there were... Obviously, the economy is a big factor, right? The costs of everything are going up, and individuals and families are having to make hard choices about, you know, how to use their limited funds and resources. And we're very grateful, very thankful to our supporters, our donors, that have provided resources to the Salvation Army to be able to meet those needs. A few examples: last year, we received some significant donations around to provide food for those facing food insecurity, and we were able to provide a great deal of fresh foods to residents of Philadelphia in need. And that, you know, while we may not be able to provide for every need, we're able to provide for some needs, and then those individuals are able to use the resources they would have spent on the fresh food for other things, you know, like medications or utilities or rent or, you know, clothes for their children. So yeah, there's definitely been an increase in demand for our services over the last year or so. I would say, you know, really tied to the economy and the challenges that everybody's facing these days with increased prices. But like I said, very grateful for the support we've received to be able to provide for those additional needs.
1: I guess now we should mention that donations do drive the Salvation Army. We think of you at the holidays with the red kettles, and now you can text and use QR codes to donate. But it's the need is there all through the year, and that's for hours, and it is for items, and it is for cash.
0: Yes, absolutely. So we are very well known for our Christmas efforts, right? The red kettle is iconic, and people know the red kettle, what it represents. But our, like you said, our programs, our services extend far beyond that, far beyond Christmas time, Thanksgiving time.

0: time, and we are serving people all year round. And while the funds received at Christmas time will support people at Christmas time, those funds are also used to provide for food throughout the year and the other services that we provide. But like you said, there's always a need for financial support, for in-kind giving, for volunteer hours. And there's so many ways that we're able to work together with the community to provide those resources that we have. And it's really through the generosity of caring individuals and corporations and foundations that we're able to provide all of the services that we provide.
1: And where do you provide? It's Greater Philadelphia. What's your footprint, and how do we actually walk through a door and meet with Salvation Army?
0: Sure. Yeah, that we have locations all throughout the city. So our Greater Philadelphia operations team provides the services to the residents of Philadelphia. So we have various sites throughout the city. We can talk about our core community centers. So those are our traditional Salvation Army sites. So they would be our church facilities, and each of these locations I'll mention have a church, and they also have a social service branch of their program as well. So those locations are in West Philadelphia. We have one in Grays Ferry. We have one in the Kensington neighborhood. We have one in Northeast Philadelphia. We have one in Roxborough. And we have a community center in Fairmount. And then also, of course, we have our Ray and Joan Kroc Center in Germantown. So each of those locations, they're all different. And true to Salvation Army form, they all have over time evolved to the needs of the neighborhood and the needs of those specific communities. So as you go into one of those centers, they're all going to look a little bit different, but fundamentally they're the same, right? Those locations are our Salvation Army churches, which also have social service functions. So each of those locations, you're going to find a food pantry. You're going to find a caseworker. You're going to find individuals that are there and willing to and ready to meet with people and help, you know, identify ways that the Salvation Army can help them in their time of need.
1: You mentioned the community center and over the years, again, from Delaware and New Jersey, and of course, Greater Philadelphia, I've been talking to all the commanders, and one of the things that always comes through is that Salvation Army, for a lot of communities, it is family. That the kids grew up going there after school. They maybe swam in a Salvation Army pool, or they learned a musical instrument, or they got homework help from there. Maybe they went to a camp, and as they got older, they participated in programming.
0: Yeah.
1: And you're there in a lot of communities, and you've been there for so long that you are, again, part of that community.
0: Mm-hmm. Sure. Yeah. One of the really cool things that we see within the Salvation Army is just that, you know, the heritage of, you know, family service within the Salvation Army. So there are countless stories of individuals that grew up participating in Salvation Army programs, like you said, you know, taking a music lesson or participating in our children's programs, going to our summer camp, going to the after school programs, experiencing the Kroc Center, things like that. And then those young people as adults become, you know, strong supporters of the Salvation Army, even some of them becoming officers like myself, where they're willing to, you know, take it on as their vocation and to serve, you know, through the Salvation Army, serve people that way. So it's really a cool way that we get to see the full circle evolution of an individual from, you know, someone that enters the door maybe in a time of need to be able to then, as an adult, be able to provide that same service to the next generation of people in need. And it's really, really something that's very cool that we've witnessed.
1: Do you want to talk about kid programming then?
0: Yeah.
1: For what you offer for children? And then let's get into families and, of course, the Kroc Center and programs
0: sure.
1: like that.
0: Yeah. Yeah, so we have a great deal of programs for children, and we have, during the school year, we have after school programs where we work closely with those in our neighborhoods to provide, you know, for the needs of families. And we know that after school programming is such an important and necessary service for our communities. You know, I'm a parent myself, and, you know, we have children, and we struggle with, you know, what are we doing with our kids today after school? Because, you know, life life doesn't slow down. Our schedules don't slow down when school starts. And, you know, that's a need of every parent. So we're proud to be able to offer those programs in our communities. And really, those, you know, those programs are like they mirror all the other programs that we have. So children will come in. They'll get some homework help. They'll get a meal. They'll be given opportunities to, you know, experience some really great and fun things like learning sports, learning music, music lessons. They do STEM activities. They, you know, even this summer and last summer, they were a group of kids were able to learn how to produce a movie, and they did that and were really proud of their movie production. And it was really cool, a really cool experience for them that they could see, you know, get a glimpse of, you know, maybe a potential career that they're interested in pursuing.
1: Well, we're in the middle of a hot August right now, but summer camps, that's always been an important part of the yes. Salvation Army programming.
0: Yeah, we have a summer camp up in the Poconos, and that camp serves the Eastern Pennsylvania and Delaware Division of the Salvation Army. And we are just blessed with that facility. It's such a wonderful place where kids can go and experience different things, you know. Kids coming and living in a nice cabin for a week and being able to, you know, go swimming every day and go out on the lake and to experience nature and just to get some time away from their normal routine and experience some different things. But, you know, we've seen the impact that camping opportunity has on young people. And it's something that, you know, I will run into adults all the time. And they'll tell me stories of how they were blessed by the experience of attending a Salvation Army camp as a child, and something that memory stuck with them for their whole lives, and just really a cool story, you know, to hear. It's really great to hear those stories, and we're really proud to be able to offer those camping services up in the Pocono region.
1: And what about families? And I mentioned the Croc Center too.
0: Yeah. So families, we provide, one of the things I could talk about is our emergency housing programs. So families in need, we have two emergency housing programs in Center City on Broad Street. And those are focused on providing emergency housing for families. And we really work very hard to make sure that those are very dignified experiences. And we want to provide more than just a bed at night. We provide really nutritious meals. We provide activities for the children, bringing in some entertainment sometimes and opportunities for the kids to just be kids, right? We give them all the opportunities that we're able to. And, you know, this summer, they've gone to amusement parks. They've had opportunities to learn music. They've had some nice, you know, summer block parties, and really just, we really invest in that program because we see how important it is to give kids that really dignified experience. You know, it's hard to be faced with those situations, those challenges of being uncertain around your housing. And we want to make sure that those places feel like home to the families that we serve.
1: We are starting to run out of time, and we've got so much more to cover, but volunteers drive this as well. And how do we get involved with the Salvation Army?
0: Sure, yeah. We have a website, saphilly.org, which has great contact information for anybody that's interested in participating, volunteering with the Salvation Army, whether that's an individual looking to give some time at a food distribution event, or, you know, sometimes it's packing toys at Christmas time, or it could be, you know, helping provide some of those services to children that we talked about. You know, we look for anybody that's interested. You know, there are many opportunities. So that's a great way to do it. Other times during the Christmas season, Thanksgiving season, there are a lot of volunteer opportunities around our holiday food distributions. You know, we work very hard to provide really nice, full, complete Thanksgiving meals for families. And we're always looking for volunteers to help with those efforts. At Christmas time, there's a lot of opportunity around, you know, the Red Kettle. We gladly accept volunteers for that, for anybody looking to give a couple hours of their time, either as an individual, as a family, as a friend group, a business, you know, looking to give back. That's a great opportunity there as well. And then also at Christmas time, there's a lot of work that's required to give out all of the toys that we give out at Christmas time. So last year we served over 6,000 children in Philadelphia, and there's a lot of coordination and an effort that goes into making that happen. And that couldn't happen without the help of our volunteers, our dedicated volunteers. So we're always looking for people that want to get involved in that program. It's such a impactful program. And I can tell you that the people that come and they get involved in that, they feel so blessed at the end of the day, and they're looking to sign up to do it again. So if anybody's interested in volunteering with the Salvation Army, please go to our website, saphilly.org, and there are contact information there about who to reach out to about volunteer efforts and volunteer opportunities, and we'd be happy to have that conversation with you.
1: And getting involved can be as easy as shopping at one of your thrift stores, but making donations of clothing and other items as well helps. And of course, cash is always very much appreciated, obviously, for any social services organization there. Mm-hmm. Do you want to talk about how far your buck goes with Salvation Army? We got a minute left.
0: Sure. Yeah, we work very hard to make sure that as much as possible goes back to direct service. So the Salvation Army averages 82 cents on the dollar. Every dollar received, 82 cents of that dollar goes right back in the form of direct service. So we keep our administrative costs as low as possible. And that can be through, like we said, donations of professional services as well, that which help, you know, reduce our bottom line. But that's something we work very, very hard to maintain. And we take our stewardship of resources very seriously.
1: Parting words?
0: I would say, you know, generally, the Salvation Army is very grateful for the support that we get in the Philadelphia region and beyond. You know, like we talked about, we're only able to do what we do with the support of the caring community members that are listening to this presentation. So just want to say thank you to you. And we strive every day to serve the best we can. And we're only able to do it, like I said, with the generous resources that we receive from the public. So thank you.
1: And of course, for more information, anything from how to volunteer, how to donate, how to take advantages of their services, and we never did get into membership at the Croc Center either. If you would like to know more about the programming and how you can get involved, again, saphilly.org. That's saphilly.org for the Salvation Army of Greater Philadelphia. And my guest today, Captain Benjamin Lyle, he is the Divisional Secretary for Greater Philadelphia Operations. Captain, thank you so much for doing this today.
0: Oh, you're welcome. It was my pleasure.
1: And again, saphilly.org for the Salvation Army of Greater Philadelphia. Thanks again. I'm Laura Lewis. This has been Philadelphia Focus.
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4: Dan Hutt present Harms, because there is a retired U.S. Air Force captain in the room. 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
7: I'm a retired Coast Guard Lieutenant Commander. 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

This is Father Miles Barrett, Commander, United States Navy, retired chaplain. 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

0: What the world needs now is absolutely love, sweet love. And speaking of Jackie DeShannon and female singers, today I'd like to start the show before I introduce a marvelous U.S. Navy commander, Chaplain Father Miles Barrett from Sioux City. How do we get somebody from Sioux City here in the city of Philadelphia? Something's wrong here, Rick Fox. What do you think?
1: God's on our side.
2: He made a left at Cleveland, and he ended up...
0: And Billy Carlucci is so wonderful to be with you. But listen, I'd like to introduce a wonderful man who has got me my research and has brought me back to radio, truly, a gentleman named T. Morgan, and in his own right, a legendary disc jockey program director here in Philadelphia for many years, and from the Scranton, by way of Scranton, a WICK, and Joe Dobbs, a legend in, as well. So T. Morgan has a marvelous new station.
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0: 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In the meantime, T. Morgan, you shared with me just today that you had the privilege to be with the lady. Yes, can you hear me, T? Are you there, T? Can you hear me, T? T? Is he not hearing us? There's a reason why he's not hearing us, Sam, for some reason. You got to push the buttons, the right buttons. Laura, can you help us here? Anybody? Anyway, what's going on here? Okay. Anyway. So anyway, T. Morgan is in Magic Radio. He worked at Wi-Fi, WMMR, and we're going to have him on the air right now in a few seconds with our technical problems, our engineering. Every week there's something, but whatever, so goes life. And T. Morgan, I'd like to introduce you, and it's my understanding, having spoken with you just prior to airtime, that you know very well the wonderful lady of country music, Dolly Parton, who has passed on to her eternal rewards. Will you share your cute story on the radio as we honor Dolly and we ask everyone in the audience, our veterans, to say a gentle prayer that she may be taken to the kingdom of heaven?
4: Well, Father Drucker, thanks so much for having me on. I can't say that I knew her real well. I spent one night with her. Anybody get the wrong impression? We had dinner and that conversation. It was set up by her record company because I was the first person to play her hit record, Here We Go Again. So they wanted to reward me. So I spent, I would say, maybe 6 hours with her.
3: Wow.
4: And I'm going to tell you that she is one of the, she's really what you see as a persona on either the movies or wherever you've seen Dolly Parton, a TV show. That's the way she is all the time. She was the most upbeat person, positive person you'd ever want to meet, generous as all can be, self-deprecating. She was so funny. She had like so many stories. I didn't want to go home. It was one story after another. And they all just almost put you in tears laughing. Because she has that her old Southern fried, you know, accent of hers. And she was just so sweet and smiling all the time. And you couldn't ask for a more decent person. This is a person who had made millions of dollars, and you would never know it. She was always down to earth. She actually gave away a lot of her money. She did things like she had a program for school kids in Tennessee where if a kid applied for it and was a needy child, they could get a free book every month sent to them directly from Dolly Parton. So that's the kind of thing she did.
0: God bless
4: she
0: her.
4: Didn't publicize this. She didn't make a big to-do about this. In fact, she probably would have been embarrassed if we even talked about it.
0: T. Morgan, you're a blessing to me. I thank God for our friendship, and thank you for joining us on my show, Rock and Roll Reveille. T. Morgan, God bless you. And how are things going in OutsideFM.com? How's that Jimmy Drucker, the priest story?
4: Well, you know, we got the problem with this guy. No.
1: I knew it.
4: No, everything's going great. Listen to Father Jim every Saturday morning, 6 to 8 a.m., and you can hear a lot of interesting guests and a lot of great music, too. So I'm on from 2 to 5 Monday through Friday, and then 7 to 8 on Sunday to a special show where we do all kinds of interviews. And in fact, I have Steve Hackett. People may know who he is. former lead singer for Genesis, is going to be a guest of mine as a guest DJ.
0: Wonderful. Wow.
4: So there's a lot of things to hear and see at outsidefm.com. Check it out. Become a member.
0: Thank you, T. Morgan. God bless you and in your endeavors. And thank you for being on the show. And I really, truly thank you for bringing me back to radio. I owe a debt to you.
4: My pleasure. The world appreciates what you're doing.
0: Thank you. Thank you, T. Morgan. And by the way, say one second. You're still there, T? Real quick second. Tell us about your dad. He was a merchant marine. The story you shared is wonderful. And Father's waving his hands in excitement to our Navy chaplain in the studio.
4: Well, yeah, he was. He was actually a commander in the Navy as well. But he was the merchant marines initially. When the war started, they put them on ships. I guess they were kind of cargo ships, whatever they were. They were sending supplies from England to the Russians, who at that point were our allies. And he was on a convoy of maybe, I think he said it was 35 ships or something like that.
0: Wow.
4: And only about probably one third of them made it through. The rest were all sunk. He was sunk and found himself behind enemy lines, worked his way to the Russian front. And actually fought with the Russians because he was missing in action and couldn't find his way home for 6 months. Ooh. And years go by, and I come home visiting my father, and he's got this plaque on the wall that has a medal encased in it. And I said, "What's this, Dad?" And he goes, "My mother insisted we put this up." And I didn't find out what it was until after he died. And one of his buddies said, he got that medal because he saved 1,000 Russian lives. It's the highest honor, the medal of anybody who is not actually a Russian citizen could get. So that was my dad, special person.
0: T, what was Dad's first name?
4: Well, I'm T. Morgan Jr.
0: Okay.
4: But his nickname was Bud. Everybody called him Bud. So this Bud's for you.
0: So I would ask all our veterans in the audience right now at this moment to take maybe a couple of seconds, and we'll give an honor to Dolly Parton, a wonderful lady of music, a wonderful lady, and to T. Morgan's dad, Bud. So let's take 10 seconds. May the souls of all the people that departed through the mercy of Christ Jesus rest in peace.
1: Amen.
0: Amen. Thank you, T. I love you. Thank you for being on my show. You're a blessing to me.
4: My pleasure. Bye-bye.
0: And today we honor, like I said, as we started the show, U.S. Navy Commander Miles Barrett from Sioux City, Iowa. I met Father as I assisted him distributing Holy Communion at the funeral of Colleen Griffiths, our good, wonderful broadcasting friend, meat cutter, butcher, and sergeant from Vietnam, Joe Griffiths, as we gave honor to the repose of the soul and the mortal remains of Colleen Griffiths. So it was then that I met this priest. He was at the altar, and he was playing a guitar, strumming a guitar. So, Father, I'd like to introduce Father right now. He's in the studio with us live. He's now helping out as a retired priest commander of the Diocese of Sioux City and of the military archdiocese for the military services as well. So, Father, I'd like to introduce you and welcome you again the second week in a row.
1: Thank you.
0: As we give honor to you. And please share your mom, dad, your brothers, sisters, family, where you grew up in Sioux City. God, I can't imagine growing up in Sioux City, personally, being a city kid, you know.
1: And to be brought to your Eastern Shore by the detailer, that's what got me there. The detailer was the one that got me.
0: Would you explain what a detailer is for the
1: Navy
0: veterans?
1: Detailer tells you where you're going.
0: Okay.
1: In a nice way.
0: Okay.
1: Sometimes. And he sends me to Training Center Cape May, home of the enlisted Coast Guard. I never heard of Cape May. I come out of Sioux City. None of them in Cape May heard of my last parish.
0: Let's go back to Mom and Dad. Your mom and dad's name?
1: Mom and Dad, the Barretts and the Collins, homesteaded in Iowa.
0: Whoa.
1: So my grandparents. And they get married and have 10 kids. First one dies as an infant, the only saint in the family. And the rest of us are exposed to music from kindergarten on. And we were four blocks from the cathedral.
0: Wow.
1: So we were either at the front as an altar boy in the choir, singing or playing the organ.
0: Wow. How many boys, how many girls?
1: There was six girls and four boys.
0: Wow. And my God, that's truly Catholic.
1: Every one of them played.
0: Every time I go to a hospital when I was a VA chaplain, especially in hospice, someone would say they have three children. I said, are you Catholic? He said, no. I said, you are now. You're honorary. Anything past two is honorary.
1: And the Catholic school was...
0: How about mom and dad's name?
1: Mom is Mary Collins, now Mary Barrett.
0: Right.
1: And dad is Ambrose Joseph Barrett.
0: Merchant
1: Marine. And I requested three times to get sent to the Merchant Marine Academy at Kings Point. And the memories he had that he shared, he told me, go to the Navy.
0: So let's talk about music, because you picked a beautiful song, one of my favorite songs by Jackie DeShannon, What the World Needs Now is Love. And that's so true, especially in today's world.
1: And such a blessing in the field, because that music brought them together to the God's gift of music. And it brings you together, but also brings you back to humanity. It's the finest of the fine arts.
0: Now, how about yourself as a musician? I think you have many degrees. And what's your instrument of
1: choice? The instrument you graduate with is pipe organ.
0: Wonderful.
1: And the same touch of a pipe organ is a harpsichord. So I built three harpsichords. And the gift of music would be K-12 vocal and instrumental. That was God's way of preparing me for the seminary, because I did not go to the priesthood indirectly. I went to get a better understanding of minister of music. And God had a crazy idea. I could make a priest 44 years ago.
0: And we're going to talk more about that. And you're a belated vocation like me. I wasn't ordained until 36. How old were you?
1: I was ordained at 32.
0: Oh, so I was older than you.
1: Yeah.
0: You have to call me sir, Father.
1: Yes, sir.
0: Anyway, you liked Peter, Paul, and Mary. So on Rock and Roll Reveille, would you introduce Peter, Paul, Mary?
1: I just heard some wonderful stories from Billy.
0: Billy Kelly Tree, yes.
1: Yeah, on Peter, Paul, and Mary.
0: You have some thoughts? Good. Jump in, Billy.
3: I can't say everything on the radio.
0: Mic, Billy.
3: I just love Peter, Paul, and Mary.
0: Did you ever meet them?
3: Yes, I did. Yeah. I hung out with them.
0: Which, tell something. Tell
3: I
0: a
3: met
0: story.
3: Them in a studio at Mirror Sound. They were doing a recording. And I was going home. They said, why are you going home? Why don't you stay at our place in Greenwich Village overnight and have fun? That's all right. So they had a daughter, so I went and stayed at Greenwich Village, and I had fun.
0: Were you in any of their sessions, curiously?
3: I was just at the session that Mirror Sound.
0: Wow. I remember being in RCA Studios. We're going to talk about this later. But a man came in. I had groups called Wayne and Merlin. They were phenomenal. Unfortunately, we never hit. But one day I'm standing there, and it was Ernie Altshuler became the head. He was a fellow that had all the Tony Bennett hits from Columbia Records, and he jumped over to RCA, and he had Jim Fogelsong was the producer, and Ed Eames came in one day. And one day this fella comes in dungarees, Rick Fox, jump in here.
2: Yeah, I know dungarees.
0: And he says to me, boom, he said, oh, you're a disc jockey? He said, yeah, I'm at Warm Radio, number one in America. He said, look, here's an acetate. They just recorded this. I wrote this, and it's a group called Peter, Paul, and Mary. Oh, I said, it was John Denver. John Denver gave me an acetate. What an acetate is, tell him, Billy.
3: It's a recording, but in the center of it is there's a iron. It was like iron, and it's pressed with plastic.
0: And they actually recorded, for example, if I cut a master right now, a 2-inch master, I would ask the engineer, the producer, to take and lathe it. They would cut the record, that acetate at that moment. It's a one, that's it. What you got is what you got.
2: Presto record cutters had them. You know, I had one as a kid.
3: You did?
2: My dad had one. I had a Presto record cutter. And we would cut it 33 and a third or 78. And I still have blank acetates at home. I got rid of the record cutter years ago, but
0: This reminds me of Gene Kane, one of my dear friends, a newfound friend that is an audio man, a fantastic man. And we're talking about these kind of things. But I'll tell you what, we're doing too much talking now. I'd like to hear some music. Sam Snares, please, our engineer, some Peter, Paul, and Mary music.

0: Commander Barrett, it's Rick Fox. Myself, I'm a drummer and a piano player and a guitar player. I love all kinds of music. And I understand you also are an accomplished musician and singer. In high school, you formed the New Christian Minstrels. That's very clever. Please share with our audience how music helped you touch the lives of both your civilian and military flocks. And please expound. We were talking a little while ago about the beauty of the 12-string guitar.
1: The beautiful F-140 by Guild was a beautiful guitar. The F-140 almost lost my mother's love because I brought it in when the whole family played piano. And she had a budget of $200. I come home with a hard shell case and an F-140 12-string, $380.
0: Oh, wow.
1: It took her hearing it played with all the family at 4th of July gathering up at Marcus, Iowa in a shelter house. And all the people, you know, all the cousins around the table singing Peter, Paul, and Mary, John Denver, you know, Blowing in the Wind. And it was just a magic moment. She never spoke about it again. And it paid for itself in a year and a half.
0: Just those songs were so simple back
1: three chords.
0: Back in the early 60s, even Bob Dylan was writing very simple stuff.
1: And a message in the words.
0: Yeah.
1: A message in the words had value, morals, ethics.
0: But the sound of that 12-string, and I mean, the church organ is great. And you said you built three harpsichords, which I can't even imagine how intricate that must have been. That's also another beautiful sound.
1: And this harpsichord sounds a lot when it's plucked, right?
0: Yeah.
1: And in a simple cathedral, the 12-string filled the whole church.
2: Wow.
0: I bet.
1: Yeah. With no amplification. Of course, the bishop didn't approve of it back then and said, get that banjo out of my cathedral.
2: Now, Father Miles is a United States Navy Catholic chaplain. We're going to go into his military life after we hear this hit song by Barry Sandler.

got a new dance, and it goes like this. Hi, everybody. This is Joey D from the Starlighters. I'm a Jersey boy, but I'll tell you what. When I'm in Philadelphia, I listen to Father Jim Drucker, the rock and roll priest, on WWDB AM 860. Be there or be square.

And thank you, Lord, for giving us our veterans. Veterans laid their lives on the line and paid each day with the risk of writing a check for up to the total value of their very life. Thank you, Lord, for every branch, and every one of the veterans and their families, especially all those Gold Star mothers. Be with them, Lord. Give them the healing, the memories, and know that they did not die in vain. They died for all of us who have the freedom to be Americans for 250 years. We ask this in Jesus' holy name. Amen.

Hello, this is Joey P., the original lead singer of the group called The Emeralds, and it's a pleasure today to be with Father Jim Drucker, Rock and Roll Reveille, and it's just a great thing. I know we were talking last week, and all me and him, about we're trying to honor Richie Grasso over here, because Richie sang with The Emeralds for many, many years. Richie was in the show with Tony Orlando in Jukebox Dreams. Me and Richie both were in there. What a great show. It was all over. And we sold out the Harris for 2 years straight. And great talent, me and Richie. And then Richie, you know, came to sing with the Emeralds for a while and everything else. Did a lot of producing, a lot of good records, a lot of different stuff with Richie and all. What a talent. What a talent.

0: Chaplain Miles, you first joined the U.S. Navy Reserve at age 41. You became an active duty Navy chaplain. Almost immediately, you served the U.S. Marines Expeditionary Brigade in Kaneohe, Hawaii. And then from 1994 to 96, you were stationed aboard the USS Kitty Hawk CV-63 and deployed to Westpac, Hong Kong, China. Did you enjoy pastorally serving your Marine flock?
1: Immensely. I didn't want to quit. They kicked me out for being too old. And they brought me in at age 41.
2: Wow.
1: And I left my bishop at an Advent penance service in December.
2: What's your bishop's name?
1: Oh, at that time, it was Bishop Soans. Okay. And they had a penance service at my parish, and I was saying goodbye to all the priests, and we have them in to help. And as we get to the point, well, we're going to stand up and let Father Barrett is going off to serve the Marines. The whole room went, oh, I'm sorry. It's, okay, Father Barrett, stand up. Tell them, where are they sending you? 15 below zero, actual outside, in this, you know, yeah. Sanborn, Iowa. Yeah. Oh, Kaneohe Bay, Hawaii. The whole room went,
0: oh, poor baby.
2: A hardship tour.
1: A hardship. And in my career, I went from the furthest point I could get away from Sioux City, called, you know,
0: yeah.
1: to Cape May, from the middle of the nation.
0: Wow.
1: Hawaii to Cape May.
0: Natural step. That's yeah. great.
1: And then, go ahead.
0: Go ahead. No, you go.
1: Well, the music played a lot. But at 41, you're running with the Marines. You go through the gas chamber with them. You go through all the everything. 3 mile run instead wow. of a mile and a half with the Navy.
0: Right? Yeah. Oh,
1: and,
0: wow.
1: Yeah. And pull ups instead of push ups. And all the steps. Oh, they're Marines, right? I love my Marines. Hoorah.
0: They're
1: wonderful.
0: Tough.
1: And they half the time a Navy chaplain will serve Navy, Marine, and Coast Guard until you get to Iraq, and then they don't have Catholic priests. You serve Army and Air Force. I had the pleasure and the honor of serving five branches.
0: Oh, that's great. That's terrific.
2: Now, Father, you shared with me off mic that there was a song that was very important on many of the ships, so we're going to play that right now by Willie Nelson.
1: Willie Nelson.
3: Yes, sir.

0: Wow.
1: Memories. On the Road Again. Every port call we pulled away, there'd be a pull-away song, and that was one of their favorites. And
2: But, Father, what did it have to do? You said it played on all the ships.
1: Oh, no, it played on every deck, 17 decks on board a carrier.
2: Wow.
1: With 5,000 people.
2: So explain
1: people.
2: That. That's wonderful.
1: If you're sleeping...
2: I'm Army and Air Force. I've never been on a ship.
1: We still love you. We still love you.
3: When we are on the roof, Danny Juniors, we got in that van... We put that song on.
1: Same song?
3: Yeah.
2: Wow.
3: Same song.
2: Wow.
3: And Willie Nelson played it all the way to Iowa.
1: Oh, you poor dears.
2: And Willie Nelson wrote the song, by the way.
1: Yeah. And it was a morale song.
3: Yeah.
1: And when you get a pull away again. But 17 decks, and you're 5,000 people working, you rotate shifts, right, every 8 hours. So someone is sleeping. And they were sleeping, past tense. And it's same with evening prayer, Father. At 10 o'clock, coming from the British Navy tradition, we have it on evening prayer.
2: Now, Father, speaking of a priesthood, you heard confessions sacramentally. You celebrated Mass in the Eastern Rite, Divine Liturgy, Mass. What were some of your other... Because when I was in the Air Force, I was the only priest, like you, I'm sure.
1: You're right.
2: But also, they gave me different squadrons. So I was one of the chaplains, generically. So what was in your case as well on a ship?
1: As you well know, we have the best of both worlds. We don't stay with just 1,000 group. We have, like in Iraq, it was the size of Utah, and Army, Marines, Air Force. And you'd be in a Bradley, a vehicle, Army vehicle. And next time you'd be with the Marines. Next time you'd be with the Navy. And you're exposed to the big picture.
4: You saw it all.
1: You get to see it all. And then a ship, like an aircraft carrier, you'd have 10 other ships in the battle group. And you'd get around to all of them.
2: Now, Billy Carlucci, your thoughts. You were Army. You were a guard, right?
3: Right.
2: Your thoughts about this priest being on a ship and then in Iraq? Wow.
3: I don't know, but why does it On the Road Again have special meaning in your military life?
1: In the sense, the underway, you're find out God's whole creation is that gift. And you're being exposed to it because you took the time to say yes to Uncle Sam. And he brought you to all of God's people in Korea and Hong Kong.
2: And I think what we need to share with the audience is in my ministry, military ministry, is we were taught, and it's true, that we're a ministry of presence.
1: Presence.
2: And I don't know if you know this, but back in the early days of the chaplaincy army, and then into Army Air Corps, Army Air Force, and then U.S. Air Force, there was an argument over a cross.
1: Right,
2: you know that, about whether it should be an Orthodox cross with the bar in the bottom, which goes up to the right, showing that Christ ascended into the kingdom of heaven, which is our cross,
1: the
2: Easter,
1: cross.
2: Right? And they finally just said, nope, we're going to have one cross. Mm-hmm. And there's... For the rabbi, there's tablets. Mm-hmm. So they see the Torah, the tablets, they know that's a rabbi. And that's it, basically. Are there Muslims in the
1: Navy
2: now? We
1: do. And Army has Muslims. Okay. I've been to Gitmo, Cuba 3 times.
2: Okay.
1: And they have a
2: Because when I was
1: Muslim
2: in, it was Protestant of all different denominations. It was Catholic. And that's why we talked about the cross. They chose one cross. Mm-hmm. And Orthodoxy, which is on the Christian side, was either Russian or Greek. Right. And then, of course, there was Jewish, Protestant, Catholic, and Orthodox. Mm-hmm. So now you're saying there's a fifth with the Muslims.
1: Well, the Muslims have a crescent.
2: Okay.
1: And your army has Muslim chaplains that are taking care of the detainees at Gitmo at one time. And we have all of us as chaplains, as you know, Father, provide for our own, facilitate for others, and care for all.
2: It's a wonderful thing. I remember when I was active duty, we were the only ones allowed into the enlisted chow hall.
1: Yeah, that's right.
2: The only two was the company commander, because he's the commander, and a chaplain, so that the young people could see their priest, their Protestant minister, their rabbi, or their imam. And it's a wonderful thing, and I would go every so often and get a free meal.
4: Every so often.
2: But I would also go just to be with them and share God's love, Christ's love, in our case, as followers of Christ.
4: Let me just say something.
2: Yes, Father. Please.
4: You say you went to everyone, around, whether it be a Catholic or Protestant or whatever, and the Marines and the Navy and stuff. It's occurring to me that if I'm in the service and I'm in a a potential war zone, or mm-hmm. you know, or out on the ship somewhere, I don't really care whether you're Catholic or Lutheran
1: right.
4: or Methodist or whatever you are. The fact that you're a chaplain and I can come to you with a problem or to admit that I'm nervous or scared about where I'm going, what I'm doing, you know, I mean, that has got to be so comforting to any soldier.
1: And it's mutual. The chaplain feels a lot of support. And like in the Deepwater oil spill,
4: yeah.
1: the chaplain role is to listen to the troops doing the mission in the Deepwater oil spill. So we would bring that back to the head guy in the FEMA. Same on a ship. So we have ears that can go into every space and talk to a private 1 minute and yeah. an admiral the next.
4: That's what
1: and
4: I mean.
1: It's wonderful. It's a real gift.
2: Father Miles, every time I go into a group at Warrior Air Force Base at launching, I say, chaplain on board, watch your language. And they all break up. I sit down and I have a Samuel Adams type with them and listen to what they are sharing about their life, going over the seas to Iran possibly, or Germany, God knows what.
1: Right.
2: And that's our role as to what the show began with, yeah. your song, What the World Needs Now is Love, Sweet Love. Because right. God, in the person of Jesus Christ, the Son of God, is the personification of love, without question.
1: Right.
2: 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Again, music that Father Miles chose on this station.
1: Thank you, Father.

0: You know, I'm so blessed to be on the radio, and I truly give thanks to Almighty God to be 84. I can't believe I'm 84.
1: We look good.
0: And, you know, it's such a blessing to be on. I want to thank again Sam Spicer and Laura Lewis, who was just here a few minutes ago, for this wonderful blessing to be on the air. My co-takers, and Lou Scheinfeld, and a gentleman who was asked to always to be anonymous. I want to give thanks to him. You know who you are, and a wonderful man. And in the meantime, Billy just reminded me that Patty Lattanzi, they were on, you've been on the radio how many years in LA?
2: 26.
0: Name the station?
2: 26 years, 92.1 WVLT out of New Jersey and Vineland. And we've been doing it all those years, and Patty's a little under the weather.
0: So I would ask each of the veterans and anyone listening right now to please offer a prayer for Patty, for her healing, and bless her wonderful man that loves her very much. Dogs is his nickname.
2: Joe Dog.
0: Former keyboard with the Kit Kats. Let's get lost in the country.
2: Drummer.
0: Oh, what am I? God, I messed up again.
2: It's all right.
0: Anyway, what do you want him 84? I just told you that. So listen, it's wonderful to be on the air here, and I'd like to remind everyone that Father Miles is a marvelous man, such a gifted man, and he was in Iraq from 2007 to 2008 with the 2nd Marine Air Wing Forward. Mm-hmm. Father, your experiences with the Marines there and your thoughts of Iraqi, the citizens there, and what did you learn? What did you take from there?
3: Your awareness of how beautiful all of God's people are. They're children with the beautiful eyes, and all of us as much as one. We're all one. And as a chaplain, being with the Marines, you get the awareness of how much they sacrifice. They're at home. Their family at home are not seeing from them on their birthdays or wedding anniversaries, their confirmations, their graduations. They miss everything. Most deployments, I average 3 family misses, funerals, graduations, weddings, on every deployment under the way of the ship or with the Marines. And the Marines are doing this 24/7, 365.
0: Wow. And you take care of Navy personnel as well, I'm sure, right?
3: I was a Navy chaplain.
0: Right.
3: And we all try to get a detailer. We'll send you Navy, Marine.
0: Because the Marines are really kind of the army, the foot soldiers of the
3: right.
0: Navy, and that's the one exception. For example, in the Air Force chaplains take care of Air Force personnel.
3: Just Air Force.
0: Army takes care of Army personnel. Mm-hmm. And in the Navy, you take care of
3: Navy, Marines.
0: And Marines.
3: Coast Guard.
0: Quite a challenge and quite a wonderful life.
3: You get the exposure of how much America probably doesn't know.
0: Now, speaking of music and great musicians, I'd like to introduce a very close and dear friend and the husband of Peg, Vinnie Martell. I'd like you to join our show here and talk about your Navy experience during the Cuban crisis, Vinnie.
3: Cuban crisis, wow.
4: Thank you so much, Father Jim, and Father Miles. Thank you for your service, Semper Fi, to the great Marine United States. God bless you. So I was in the Cuban crisis in 62, and we went down to Cuba, heading down there to stop the Russians from looking to take over and be too close to our shores. Thanks to great President Kennedy, we were able to get them to back off and go back to Russia. So we're proud to have served. I almost stayed in. I was considering shipping over and staying in, but I didn't, and I can't complain because I got into the vanilla fudge after that.
5: Good move.
4: I ended up seeing more of the world with the vanilla fudge, so I can't complain at all. But I was proud to have served. You know, I love the country very much.
0: Vinny, you're doing some gigs upcoming. I understand the fudge will be playing in Ohio because Frederick. Freddie from Y103 called me and said that you're coming into town there, so he's going to kind of host you on the radio there.
4: Oh, that's great. Yeah, I know. Yeah, Fast Freddie mentioned that to me. He called me, wants to do some kind of an interview or something. Yeah, we're going to be doing that. Ohio, we're also doing Buffalo, New York. We're going to do that next month. Rochester, and then we're going to do the Bolton Center in Bayshore, Long Island. So we got, so anybody, all they got to do is look up Vanilla Fudge Tour Dates, T-O-U-R, Tour Dates, and everything should pop up. And I'm also

0: was a tremendous evening, man. It was a lot of fun. I loved it.
1: Thank you for coming down. Thank you so much for everything that you've
2: Benny, thanks, done for everything. Thanks for joining us. I love you. Give our love to Peg, please, and God bless you. And Father Miles, you picked a song by Amy Grant, Every Heartbeat, that has something to do with your Navy life. So let's play a few seconds of this or a few minutes, and we'll talk about that on Rock and Roll Reveille.

0: Joining us now from Florida is U.S. Navy Commander Len Sciutto, close and dear friend of Father Miles.
1: Welcome, Len.
2: Oh, good afternoon. And Father Drucker, thank you so very much for allowing me to be part of Father Barrett's doo-wop show. I met Father Miles in December of 2016. We were at Mass, and the place was full of cadets, Coast Guard boot camp cadets. And he came over to me and said, "How about after Mass you talk a little bit to the kids about what life in the Coast Guard is like?" So that's the first time I met Father Barrett. The one memory that I have of Father Barrett was after that, and I met him on numerous occasions, of course, because he and Pat Tadar were friends of my wife's family for many, many years. But every time I would meet him, he would have this big smile on his face. And that smile on his face looked like he was the little boy that had just stolen cookies from the cookie jar and got caught.
0: He still has it.
2: He still has it. Yes, he does. And then Sharon told me, that's my wife, said that he plays all these instruments. And over the years, we've known each other 10 years.
1: Yeah.
2: And over the years, I've seen him play all kinds of instruments. But the one thing I haven't seen him play is a mouth organ, and I don't know if he's got one.
1: A little harmonica. Yes. Yes, we do.
3: He does. Harpsichord, organ, guitar. Come on. Forget about it.
2: Yeah, I know what he's got. Sharon, my wife Sharon has them, too.
1: And
2: she has a mouth organ. When I was talking to Sharon, she said, "He can play any song." I said, "I have a song he can't play." and she said, "What do you mean?" I said, "I have a song. It was made by the Buckaroos in 1878. And she said, "What's the name of the song?" And Father Miles was standing with us. And I said, "Father, play this one. I'm so lonesome in the saddle since my horse died."
3: Now, Commander Sciutto, I'd like you to talk about your three books and give us, if you can, on the radio, on my show, Rock and Roll Reveille, the name of the new book, because you sent me a copy of the cover, and it's marvelous.
1: Marvelous
3: cover.
1: Very,
3: very, very scintillating. I can't wait till it comes out.
2: Well, thank you, Father. I really appreciate that. The first book is called Tango Down China Sea. It's based on my submarine's mission into the Black Sea against the Russians in 1970. And we were supposed to get sonar tapes. We didn't get them. But on the way out, they found us, and it took us 3.5 days to get out. And that's what that book is based on. The second book was when I was a Coast Guard officer. I became the N3 operations officer for Desert Shield and Storm. And I had operational responsibility for 1,416 men and women. And in that war, I lost nobody. I was one of two N3 ops guys. And Devil's Delegation is a terrorism book, counterterrorism book, and it's based on my Coast Guard experiences. The book that's now been a bestseller for now 41 weeks, going into 42 in about 4 days, is Haiti's Script.
1: That's so
2: and
1: well
2: that's
1: done.
2: That's between Russia and the United States and in under the Arctic Circle.
3: God help us. That, yes.
2: That, yeah, I don't have time to tell you what's in my mind. Mm-hmm. But I can

0: tell you that the last boat I was on was a Hunter Killer fast attack nuclear boat, and I was supposed to be gone only 10 to 12 days. I had already enlisted for school, and I ended up under the ice on that boat. And Haiti Script is based, again, on my experiences doing that. The book that's coming out in October is called Desperate Countermeasures. Mm-hmm. I had input into the National Nuclear Contingency Plan, and Father knows.
1: Yep.
0: I retired in 98, and then in 2003, I was involuntarily recalled back to 3 years of active duty. I had been out 5 years and said, you guys can't do that. Yes, you can.
1: Yes, we can. Indefinite. So,
0: the one thing I have to tell you about Father Miles is we have something else in common. He's a chaplain. He's a Catholic priest. He loves what he does. He's phenomenal at what he does. And over my lifetime, and I'm 80 years old, I have been a practicing Catholic in all that time. And there are many, many priests that I have been associated with. And this man and this priest is one of the top two that I have ever been associated with, or been with, or worked with, and played with. He's phenomenal. He's a gift to humanity.
1: Thank you.
0: I thank him so very, very much for being not only my friend, but my mentor, my counselor, that type of thing. And I will mention that one other thing we have in common is in my Navy reunion group, I have been a civilian chaplain for the last 14 years. And I write articles for the newsletter that comes out quarterly, and I bounce them off Father Miles to make sure I'm on the mark, so to speak. So, Father,
2: I'd like to ask.
0: God bless you, Father.
2: I'd like to ask Father Miles your thought of that wonderful accolade of your priestly ministry, Father.
1: And it was a real honor to be able to be the officiant for Lynn and Sharon's wedding, and Florence, Sharon's mom, was still alive. And when you look at life passing, this is a finite world. You know, everything we have is gift. If we share it in the right order, it brings praise back to God.
2: I was at my 66th high school class reunion last week.
1: Wow.
2: And they said, Father, would you give a little sermon? So I simply got up, made the sign of the cross. Okay. Of course, in the military, you have to pray generically, pluralistically.
1: Yep, pluralistic.
2: But there I was with my classmates, and I said, listen, we know each other when we were 16, 17, 18. We're now in our 70s and 80s. Here's my sermon. In the blink of an eye. That was it. In the blink of an eye.
1: And
2: you're listening to Rock and Roll Reveille. Father Jimmy Drucker from the streets of Philadelphia, 2207 East Oakdale Street, a street kid on the radio and Major Market Radio. I'm so proud. Thank you, God.
3: 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Not only that, but he gives back. He gives back to the most important people I have ever met in my career, and that's our veterans. And that's one of the reasons why I love listening to the Father's Show right here, right? WWDB.

0: Brother Miles, that was a big hit back when I was rocking by Eddie Cochran. I don't know if he wrote it, but I know he sang it. This is Alan Jackson. He's a country singer. Well, was that a big thing on the ships?
1: Your thoughts,
0: Father?
1: I like that version. I love it.
0: What's that?
1: That's really a good version.
0: You're off mic, Billy. Get into that.
1: That's really a good version.
0: Not a bad version. Yes, it's not bad at all. I like Eddie Cochran better, of course. Yeah, but yeah. Father?
1: Different record.
2: And what was the question?
0: What did this song, what was the meaning of it in your life as a military chaplain, Father?
2: It's like all the other gifts of music. When it's used and it brings people together and it gets people to recognize their
0: life. Did it have any direct bearing on a ship or anything, this song in itself?
2: Well, the one that comes to mind is a deployment that should not have happened. Bonhomme Richard was supposed to be in the San Diego for repairs. And 9/11 happened, and of course, all plans changed, and it finds itself in the Gulf over by Kuwait. And the morale was in the toilet, 90 days underway with no port calls at all. And food gets a little scarce of the good stuff, you know, the lettuce and the produce. So we put a music together, and this song and others from all this local talent in the ship. We had bass players, we had female Marines singing, and the guitar. I always bring music on board. And we had little shows for them pulled together. And the engineer, 33 veteran engineer, comes up to the XO 8 o'clock meetings and tells the CEO, the XO, what a difference it made. Music healed the soul. And we really found music as a gift in Iraq.
1: That is true.
2: Yeah.
0: Now, your experiences in Iraq, Father, what are your experiences there?
2: Well, you want to see unity. The most beautiful Christmas I've ever had in 44 years was in Iraq in a chapel packed to the gills for midnight mass. Playing music was people I taught guitar to from the beginning. Some were Lutheran, some were Methodist, some were Baptist. I had a favorite Protestant chaplain, Luther, that was right there.
0: His name?
2: Father. Oh, yes. Mind fart.
0: No, it's all right.
1: Father Jingle Bell.
2: Yes, Jingle. But he was African-American and a wonderful man. And then we had even a staff officer taken off reserves and put on active duty that was a Mormon bishop at the Catholic Midnight Mass. And the unity was this: all the names of those that had died were being scrolled on the screen as we're playing Silent Night and Pachelbel's Canon. And the unity of music that brings healing. But to see that unification of all denominations, all is one, in Iraq, in a war country, where people are fighting because of dualism, my traffic insurance.
1: Nice.
0: I want to thank God for this show, for the wherewithal out of my priestly pension, tiny that it is, and let you all know I love you. I want to give a shout-out to Art Volo, radio's best friend, a wonderful friend, and dear, wonderful man of broadcasting, and Shotgun Tom Kelly, one of my cohorts in crime over in the West Coast. I thank him very much. And Jim Davis, a good friend that when he started at LSFM, he started at KHJ. Can you imagine that? Voice down to his toes. Wonderful man and a close friend and an advocate. And we're going to ask Rick now to let us know what's coming up, because soon we're going to have next week, hopefully, Tony Batala. But Rick?
3: Well, I guess next week will be Tony Batala of the famed and legendary Capitol Records Letterman. 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Charlie Berger, WCBS-FM, Dennis Tufano of the Buckinghams, Jay Siegler of the Tokens, Bobby Wilson, son of legendary singer Jackie Wilson, Donna Groom, John Sarkis, Jimmy Gregorakis, and Eric Bruce of the Skyliners, Tony Alfano, lead guitarist of legendary Ohioans, Phil Dirt and the Dozers, Pat McLaughlin of The Circle, Dee Dee of The Crystals, Jay Sicklier of The Lear Brothers, Joe Middleton, 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
3: How can you measure the value of education-based athletics? Well, the value is in what makes it invaluable. That's because school sports aren't just about winning. They're about learning and growing. School sports aren't just about gaining trophies and accolades. 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

0: gentlemen, welcome to Legally Fierce with Kristen and Andrea.
1: I'm really happy with this name.
0: We have a great show. We've got an awesome guest, Gina Kerwin, who is one of the attorneys, one of the new attorneys at Stampone.
1: One of the new ladies at Stampone, we're excited about.
0: And Stampone O'Brien, Dilsheimer, and Holloway. I'm not sure. So we have our hosts, Kristen and Andrea, in the house. And they gave Gina, by the way, they told Gina about this show about 6 months ago.
1: She's had 6 months to prepare.
0: She's had 6 months.
2: So messed up because we should be supporting and really, really the best part of Gina's day. Like the other female lawyers should be helping the other female lawyers.
0: Yeah.
2: And instead we hazed her.
0: Where does she have to sing the national anthem? The new person always does that. But I'll tell you what, I did a little research on Gina. One of the most impressive resumes there, I will tell you.
2: I mean, about a second career, right?
0: She just said I wasn't a good student, weren't a good student. Well, I could tell you this. If you're going to see the difference between me and you, I already noticed, Gina, and we have a lot in common because you're a sports fan and all that. Okay. Is you took an opposite path. My academic peak was in first grade.
1: Okay.
0: You progressed and, you did the exact opposite. So,
2: and really, you got bonus points for being ahead in height and weight at that point. It wasn't even intellectual.
0: I was not. I was
2: teasing.
0: I guess I was regular. I was never, like,
1: regular.
0: The reason I say that is, I don't know if you guys did this in grade school, went to Catholic school, but you always had the line with the shortest and the tallest. I was somewhere in the middle, so.
1: I was always the tallest with all of my girlfriends.
0: You were?
1: Like all my girls that I went to grade school with. Me and my best friend were the tallest. Our basketball coach used to say, "Big girls, hands up." Because we were the center and the forward. Because my friends were so short.
0: It's funny because somebody posted a basketball picture of our basketball team in St. Bridget's. And I was definitely in the second line. So even though it was kind of, but it is pretty, kind of like,
1: I got to be a starter
0: of all my buddies when we were little kids. So
1: by default, I got to be a starter because I was one of the tallest girls.
0: Really?
1: In the class.
0: Basketball was not my sport. It was becoming my sport, but it was not even close. But until my dad kicked me off the team because I wasn't doing well in school. That bastard. Yeah. So God rest his soul. So having said that, he'd be laughing right now. Kristen, if you will remind our listeners a little bit about half of the team of Legally Fierce, if you will.
1: Happy Monday, everybody.
0: First of all, hold up. Gina, you're going to have to chill, man. This is nuts. Go ahead. I'm sorry.
1: We're very excited to have Gina here today. She is a new member of our fabulous team over at Stampone. We do the full range of catastrophic injury, car accidents, slip and falls, all the way to catastrophic injury. We're working on cases with that nursing home explosion, that tragedy. Oh, yeah. So we really do the full range of work. And Gina isn't here today. She has been a fabulous addition to our medical malpractice team.
0: Fantastic.
1: At the firm. So we do the full range of everything.
0: Fantastic. And Gina, before we come to you, because I know you want a little practice around and Andrea Sasso, if you will.
2: Andrea Sasso. I am obviously at Stampone O'Brien Dilsheimer Holloway. And I am lucky enough to sit next to Kristen Buttle, who is also my bestie. And
1: I paid her to say that.
2: Yeah. And, we're just sitting here fighting the fight with as fiercely as possible.
0: Well, I was just going to say, when you said my name is Andrea Sasso and you went, "and I am," I thought you were going to say Legally Fierce.
1: That should be like our opening. We should record something.
2: Yeah, we could. We'll do it. We just have to get it on the calendar. That and our annual dentist appointments and other things. I'm sure
1: doctor's appointment.
2: Right around to it.
1: Yeah.
0: You know what? You mentioned dentist appointment. My wife has to get a root canal at 2 o'clock today. And it was a surprise. And her dentist is out for a week. He's on vacation. We got something. So,
1: oh my God.
0: So Gina,
2: what a day back from vacation.
0: It was actually, Friday it was hurt and Saturday. Now, yesterday it was off the chain. Now, but thank God we got
2: thinking
0: something.
2: Of you, Elaine.
0: Thank you.
1: Yes.
0: It's been a rough one. So, Gina, a little bit about yourself. You can talk now. You can yell. You can do whatever you want. There's no F-bombs or anything like that.
3: I'll try.
0: A little bit about yourself. You're from?
3: Oh, boy. I'm from Philadelphia originally. Born and raised. I went to Northeast High School.
1: Which is right down the street from my office. That's so funny.
3: Yeah, I drove past it every day for years. That's awesome.
0: But right, I did too, but I was looking at the golf stuff. I never looked to the left. I was always like, well, I could do that. And so you were a registered nurse for 10 years, correct?
3: Yeah. So I still have the license.
0: Sure.
3: I think it was, about 10 years.
0: When did you think about getting into the law? Your father's an attorney, right?
3: He is. So I have 5 kids. And the schedule was insane. you just couldn't do it. I was working. It just felt like
0: I
3: was losing my mind. So my husband and I decided I should do something part-time.
0: Okay.
3: And the agencies were basically like overnight, so that didn't help. So I decided to do... At first, I was just going to review documents for attorneys, and it sort of morphed into my dad saying, hey, why don't you come work for me? He did PI. Where's
0: his office at?
3: He's with Stampone as well. We're a package deal.
0: Oh, wow.
3: So it's awesome. We have a big office and we're like next to each other. Our desks are like catty corner.
0: Oh, that's awesome. Great. Yeah. And you were a registered nurse, so you are, but you went to night, you know, you at Temple, Beasley School of Law, you went to night program, right?
3: I did. I started having flashbacks driving down Broad Street coming here.
0: How long does that program take?
3: 4 years.
0: Okay.
3: And it is so hard. Right. Oh, it's tough.
1: Law school was, I don't miss it. My goddaughter said to me yesterday, oh, my friend, she's starting Widener Law tomorrow. I'm like, oh, God bless that poor child.
3: I know.
2: Right? And we did it without kids. So, I mean, you are so impressive.
3: My kids were like juvenile delinquents.
0: Right.
3: Like, no control over them.
2: We all.
3: No, they're great kids, but like, I was like the absentee mom. My two boys, like, taught my girls all kinds of stuff that, like, at the time, you don't want 5 girls walking into kindergarten saying,
0: right?
3: No, I got plenty of phone calls from
0: them. How old are your boys?
3: They are, the oldest will be 23. I have 20 and 18. Oh. And then I have 11-year-old twins.
1: Oh, my God.
2: All boys?
3: I have the 11-year-old girls are twins.
2: Girls, got it.
3: So the boys were helping to raise the girls while I was on Zoom law school for 2 years. And they learned some of the most... colorful language characteristics.
0: They speak 2 languages.
2: Well, good.
3: Yeah,
2: I was ready for a boys' club, like being a female lawyer one day.
0: Yeah, where do the kids go to high school? Where do the boys go?
3: The boys are the youngest. The youngest boy just finished Abington.
0: Oh,
3: and
0: wow.
3: He is now heading to LaSalle.
0: Oh, that's awesome. Oh,
1: so I am an explorer.
3: Are
1: I
3: you?
1: Went to LaSalle. I did
3: so
1: for undergrad.
3: He's a Dean Scholar. I'm so proud of him.
1: That's awesome.
3: A good kid.
1: Congrats
3: great
1: to him.
3: School. I'm thrilled for him.
1: You must be so proud.
2: And not too far.
3: No.
2: Yeah.
0: Did the older boys go to Abington also?
3: They did.
0: Okay.
3: They did. We moved, I want to say, I can't even think. They went through Abington.
0: All 4 years?
3: Yeah, they were. Yeah.
0: You know, it's I got to really commend you because, I mean, like you said, it's just, I mean, 4 years at night and having a family.
1: I can't even imagine.
2: And during COVID, right? You didn't even get to go. I can't even clear my house to be quiet with the dogs if I have to be on Zoom court. And you have to focus and have 5 kids. I mean,
3: there
2: I can't imagine.
3: Time where I wanted to, like, lock myself in the bathroom. I remember just throwing blankets over like the piles of junk on the wall and just being like, I have to go on Zoom and I can't figure out how to blur the background. So I'm just going to throw a blanket over my dresser.
2: Yep.
3: And sit here cowering in the corner for 2 hours. And hope they don't.
0: Well, we do a lot of, so interesting. We do a lot of broadcasts by Zoom now. And so what's interesting about this, so down the shore, I had 3 broadcasts last week, and I have never done them by a laptop, right? And so...
1: Oh, you've always done your desktop?
0: And so I was a little nervous only because I didn't know it was going to work, right? It worked great, thank God. But...
1: it is weird.
0: Zoom,
1: it's different.
0: So you mentioned, like, the pandemic, right? And so what's crazy about it is, you know, a lot of things... I mean, obviously, the pandemic was the worst thing, in, I guess, in my lifetime. But at the same time, there are certain areas, like restaurants, terrible time to come in. We did a show one time with an attorney who brought a restaurant owner to, you know, to the broadcast. And he opened up his restaurant in like March of 2020, 3 days after. It was, and it was a center city. But Zoom, on the other hand, was one of those things that blew up, like just incredible. So you were, you know, I mean, you were able to did you take a lot of your classes through Zoom? Is that?
3: I had a year and a half on Zoom.
1: Wow. Oh, wow.
3: Yeah, we were,
1: That had to be difficult.
3: I would really struggle to focus, and I had certain classes where I would score, like play words with friends.
1: Yeah.
3: And just pray that they didn't cold call me or just unplug my internet connection if they did.
1: We both went to Widener. Now, Andrea went at night. I went during the day. I was one of those people, like, if I didn't go right to law school and get it done, I would still be a bartender. it just wasn't, you know, I was like, I need to get this done and over, like, it has to happen, or I'm never going to go back. But I can tell you that, like, they struck the fear of God in us at Widener in the big classes with the whole, like, they really cold called you. Some professors were kind enough where it would go in a row every day. Somebody, like, so you knew when your turn would be, so you kind of could tell, okay, these are the cases.
2: Well, that's that, really nice.
1: That I have to spend particular attention to. I had a couple professors that did that, but for the most part, like, you had to read every single day and have, like, I feel like on Zoom, I wouldn't have had that pressure, you know? I wouldn't have had that, like,
2: well, I feel like you could focus. Google some answers or something while you're
1: sitting. That's the only
3: you could have had my phone there.
2: Trade-off.
1: Too bad ChatGPT wasn't a thing back then.
3: I know.
2: Oh, my gosh.
3: I missed that by, I think, a year or two.
0: So you were, I don't know. This is really amazing. You were a car enthusiast, right? In other words, you dug cars when you were younger?
3: I still do.
0: Muscle cars?
3: Yeah.
0: So talk about that.
1: So fun.
2: You are like the Marissa Tomei of our law firm. And I never thought that somebody would beat me in that.
1: I love it.
0: I'll tell you a funny story after you tell me about yours.
2: Cool.
3: Thank you.
2: That's awesome.
0: Thank you. You've been in the car since you were, you know, a teenager, right?
3: I started collecting Matchbox cars as a kid. It was like an idiosyncrasy. Like,
2: did you have brothers? Was your dad into it?
3: The bizarre thing is nothing.
2: Like, my dad's super into cars. He has cars. He goes to car shows. He enters them in contest. I mean, he cleans the tires with a toothbrush. So it would make sense if somebody like me started to care about something like that, but nothing like that for you?
3: No, I don't know where it came from. It was just fun. I started, I think I was like 15. I got a job like as a car washer at a used car dealership. So I bought like the biggest junker from like somebody had traded in. It was a 1971 Nova, and it had been, someone hit a telephone pole with it. So I was like 15, brought it home, put it in the driveway, and my mom's like, oh, you know, no. Well, Mom. So anyway, my brother and I put a front end on it, and it went from there. I still have it. I'm hoping to
1: you still have
3: finish
1: it? That's
3: it
1: so
3: with
1: cool.
3: my older daughter, older by a minute, but she wants to redo it, so I'm hoping.
1: That's cool.
2: That's so fun.
1: Have you been to the Coffee and Cars or Cars and Coffee that they do in like Wayne, PA?
3: No.
1: Oh, it's fun. I'll have to send you the, I went, my mentor, he's really into cars too. He has like a 1990 Porsche, like his Porsche is like his baby, you know? And he's always been into cars. So he was like, you got to come with me. It's really fun. It was really cool. You would like it. I'll send you the link.
3: Absolutely.
1: They do it like once a month now until maybe October or something. And it's fun. Like, you go in the morning, walk around. It's really cool. The people, like, if the person is standing there with the car, maybe they'll let you get in, you know.
3: Yeah.
1: Really cool, really neat cars.
0: Have you gone to the, I imagine you've gone to the car show plenty of times.
3: Oh, yeah. We go, I mean, whenever there's something.
0: Really?
3: We get a,
0: like, does the, your husband the Roslyn like cars Valley. Also?
3: He does. He's not actually, well, I don't want to. I tend to be a little more mechanical with the on the motive side. He fixes things.
2: We bash our husbands openly.
1: Okay, we're good.
0: Your husband's my boy. I got a story. We're all good at something, right?
1: I was trying to be
0: right?
1: nice.
0: We're all good at something, right? I just happen to be talking, right? But because certainly isn't cars. So when I was younger, and by younger, probably about 16, you know, you had already had several years of liking cars by the time you were that age. My dad says to me, your Aunt Marie has, you know, right out in front of her house, her car's got a flat. I want you to go change it. So this is at nighttime in the winter, two doors down from the house I live in now, in East Falls, right? So anyway, I go out, I change the tire. I have no idea how long it took me. But my aunt gets in the car, and the car goes like this. It stutters. It stutters, right? It won't move. And my dad looks out, and I put the white wall on backwards.
1: Uh-oh.
2: Oh, no.
0: I knew at that time cars were not going to be my career. So, you know, that was, you know, it's, and I had another flat tire not long ago outside the station here. And unfortunately, we were on a little bit of an incline. And every time I got it, you know, I tried it fell backwards. So, you know, anyway. You know, I admire people who dig cars. And if your husband's not an expert, you know, he's in good company.
1: So. My brother is into cars. And he, like him and his friend has an actual garage. So they're like flipping cars, if you will. They're cool. Like taking, you know, cars, I think dirt bikes. He has like a side-by-side that he's still working on months later. Neat. Yeah, he's neat. Like into.
2: These are good people to know.
1: Yeah.
0: You'll be getting a call from me. So, but I do a lot of marathon running. How about you?
3: Me? Yeah. I used to. I wish I was.
2: Which, I'm retired also.
3: Did you?
2: Which ones did you run?
3: I did, I've done Philly, Atlantic City, Garden Spot, which was the hardest ever. I did the series through Pennypack Park, the PK and the Unicorn.
0: Pennypack Park.
3: Yeah, I'm trying to think of the other ones. This is going back a few years.
2: So I only ran three, so I can count them out really easily. Okay. Mike, she clearly did a lot more than I did. I did New York and Delaware and Philly.
3: Oh, nice.
2: And New York was one of the best experiences of my life. It was very, very cool. Top five things I ever did.
0: That's awesome.
2: Yeah, it was cool. Philly was the most fun, though, and you could get the best time because you're familiar with the roads. I had fans everywhere. Yeah. But I stopped running 10 years ago, and I don't really regret it. How about you?
0: You got injured,
3: Well, I was in a car accident that kind of ended my automotive career as well, I think 2002. So I had my foot, I've been driving an old, big old Buick, and my foot was crushed by those step brakes.
0: Sorry.
3: I just never, after I did, I get kind of locked into something and I get like really obsessive with it.
2: I think that's the lawyer personality.
1: Yeah definitely.
3: So I was doing, trying to do six marathons in 6 months for the Marathon Maniacs, and I had tendonitis and, plantar fasciitis in my left foot. It got to the point where I couldn't even.
0: I had 2 years ago.
3: And it was awful.
0: It's bad.
3: That is, and they can't do anything. They're like, we can offer you an ultrasound treatment, and Blue Cross doesn't cover it.
0: Yeah, it's. So. I had the. I slipped. It was a horrendous accident. I was getting out of bed and I slipped on a sock. Right. Hold on. It was so untraumatic. Wait a second. It was so untraumatic, I didn't even realize I did it. I went to two emergency rooms and they said, tell me what happened. And I'm like, you know, to tell you the truth, like 2 weeks later, I'm like, oh my God.
2: It's that sock.
3: It's the sock.
0: It was the sock.
2: At least it was something though, Joe, because now I'm learning in my mid-40s that it could just be like for no reason now. Your body just starts
1: to sleep the wrong way.
2: Right, yeah. I ended up having a tear.
0: Like
2: a
0: little tear.
2: I hope you threw that sock out.
0: I went to town on that sock. That sock. I done the three marathons, the East Falls Marathon, which is only a block and a half, walking your dog, and then the Roxburgh Marathon, which is two blocks.
1: That's okay, Joe. I'm with you. I've never done a marathon. I've cheered people on. But
0: I used to run.
1: Yeah, I ran outside for a while, like 10, 15 years ago, that ended quick. Yeah.
2: But just, I mean, I stopped really doing the distance running because of car accident also. So it's funny how, you know, your lawyers, we learn this job in the weirdest way. I keep saying it. Yeah. Like it's, you're a new plaintiff's lawyer. So just, you know, when you start to deal with clients, you're going to realize that helps you more than probably half of the textbooks that you read.
1: Yeah. Yes.
3: No, this definitely came. I remember telling a young client to hold out. I said, you're young and this is going to come, like he was very young. He had a hand injury and he wanted to go back to work. And I said, like, you know, I was your age when I was injured, and at 44, I couldn't put on a shoe that tied.
1: Right.
0: Yeah.
3: So, keep that in mind. This is your only chance to make to get
1: right.
0: That's right, because you never really know what the prognosis is going to be.
1: We have to tell clients that every day.
2: And it's hard to put a value on it. What's it worth to be 25 and have a 55-year-old back?
3: Yeah.
2: You know what I mean? Like, that's 30 extra years of back pain that, like, you know, we all hope we can hold out as long as we can and keep our youth and feeling young. And then when you lose that, you have to put a value on it for these people. But that is, I love that about when I can say to somebody,
1: you can relate to them.
2: You used to work out. You used to do, you know, I used to do CrossFit, whatever. I understand what it's like to have that taken away from you. And that's a big part of what we do.
0: And you know, certainly, man, putting yourself in somebody else's shoe, especially when you have gone through it, is difficult. And have you ever done a triathlon?
3: No, I'm not
0: swimming. Well, there's where me and you also have something in common. We also have something in common.
1: I think I would be better at the triathlon because I'm a decent swimmer and I love a bike. So, like, I think but the running part, I'd be dead. I'd be walking.
2: Well, let's do it now. Let's say it now to these listeners that so Stan Pone, O'Brien, Dulcimer, Holloway, we sponsor the Philadelphia Women's Triathlon every July. It's like really easy to say this now because it's August. So I'm like, guys, and we can break it up and do a team.
1: Yeah, we could.
2: And I would do the swim.
3: Okay.
2: And could you do a short run?
3: I could definitely do a short run.
2: Perfect. Yeah, done.
1: That's it. Done. Okay. We're in.
2: And then Shantae can be the backup.
0: The women's triathlon?
2: Yep.
0: I'll cheer you on.
2: There you go. You heard it here first, folks.
0: Well, I've had a couple, two panic attacks in water. Right. And so
1: that's scary.
0: Well,
2: speaking of panic attacks.
1: Speaking of panic attacks, I just had one at the top of a mountain above the clouds
2: in Portugal.
0: Oh, my God.
2: But don't think bad about her, because then I threw up like 2 miles later from
0: Well, hold on for a second.
1: It was a four-hour job for too long. Shout out to our very mean friend who must hate us.
0: It was the day I was 30 years old. I was a union iron worker. That's what I did for a living. So if you're from the Northeast, there's a lot of union iron workers up there, including our union hall. So I'll never forget, if you get down the shore, you're on the parkway, and you get off at exit 6. Mm-hmm. There's a mobile home parked there, right?
1: Yes.
0: My grandparents had one, and there's a lake. It's a round lake, and it's about three-quarters of a mile across, but it's, you know, it's total circle, right? And a lot of elderly people... So I'll never forget, I'm working at night on the Frankfurt L, and I was working there for a year. I'm up when everybody else is sleeping and vice versa. So I'm like, I'm on the little teeny beach there. And I'm like, you know what? I'm going to go for a swim across this lake, because I had done it when I was a kid many times. And then that'll tire me out. No, I'm not kidding you. I remember the second I did it. I was swimming. I was in the center. There is nowhere where one side's shorter than the other. And I said to myself, I wonder what would happen if I got tired. And 1 second later, I went like this. I looked, and all of a sudden, I start to sink. And I'm having a panic attack.
1: Oh, my gosh.
0: And there is nowhere to go. And I'm somewhat embarrassed, but it wouldn't matter, because those people couldn't hear me if I was yelling anyway. Anyway, I turn around, because that was the safest thing to do.
1: Was to flag somebody?
0: No. I made it back. But it was no heroic feat. I was sinking, but I slept for 3 days after that.
1: Wow.
0: That was,
1: oh, my God, Joe.
0: And then the other panic attack was in Jamaica, where all my buddies were. We were all swimming. We all went snorkeling. And then I decide with my wife, I'm like, you know what? I want to go touch that coral. I take off my life preserver, my life jacket there, and I go down, right? We're all near the boat. But I'm wearing flippers. And... flippers, by the way, my one buddy's like, say, 200 yards away from the boat. Nope. But flippers go fast. Next thing you know, I'm out there, I turn around, I look at that boat, and I said that, I'll never forget, I said to my buddy, I'm like, you let go of me and I'm going to die, right? I made it back to the boat 10 yards and I swam for another 2. But I'm just saying, you know, like that.
1: Oh, you need to be careful about bodies of water.
0: Bodies of water.
2: You need to be careful.
0: And hold on. And just the other day
1: in
0: the shower.
1: You need to be
0: shower,
1: able to, like, touch the ground.
0: And just the other day in the shower.
2: Oh, no. Oh,
0: anyway, so the moral is I would do a triathlon, but I can't run and I sink when I swim. So I have ridden a bike, but not in 20 years. So what, as an attorney, what would you say you're drawn to the most? I know, you've been doing, you've been practicing law and you've been working with your father-in-law, but are auto accidents, or are they your specialty, or is there a particular area that you're drawn to?
3: This is the first time I've had the opportunity to do to medical malpractice.
0: Medical malpractice. That's
3: right. I think
0: the medical background
3: is very helpful.
1: Yeah. Oh yeah.
3: And I think I'm at an advantage there.
1: For sure.
3: Where I may be at a disadvantage in other fields just because I'm a new attorney and I'm 47.
0: It's awesome.
3: To where I'm probably at a disadvantage, though. I've never done it. Certain things I've never done, which is like, right,
1: That's okay. You will.
3: Everyone else.
1: Yeah, no, I know.
3: We'll get there.
0: Don't worry. By the way,
2: you're on the team where we can help. We know how to do the other stuff, but we need you more than you need us, right? Like, experience is like key. What kind of nurse were you?
3: So I started out, I've actually done a little bit of everything. Okay. I started out doing med surg, which is the first year everybody does med surg. Went into oncology and did that for. About five or six years, and then I did home hospice and home care.
1: Oh my gosh!
3: Which just kept getting more and more difficult to do as time went on. I thought, it's Monday to Friday. In the interim, I worked for an agency. I don't know if they're still around, GHR, and they would send me literally everywhere. It would do from telemetry to orthopedics, and it would be at night, and the money was phenomenal. But I kind of got a taste of a little bit of everything.
1: Yeah,
2: got it.
1: That's great. So for your purposes of. Thanks. For reviewing medical malpractice, this is like invaluable experience and knowledge that like Andrea and I just can't possibly
0: come up with.
1: But what I mean?
0: You always see on a law firm's kind of resume where they have medical professionals who are also attorneys. And so having a team with that type of expertise, and it's a resource for
1: absolutely.
0: And for the client, you had a vast experience, obviously, as a nurse. It's amazing, typically, how important the nurses are to every hospital.
3: Yes.
1: They run the show.
0: Oh my God. And so.
1: My mom's a nurse.
0: Have you worked at any particular? I know you've worked at, for a lot of different places. Any particular hospital longer than, the longest run you've ever had? Or was it mostly per diem and agencies and stuff?
3: I was at Fox Chase for probably 4 years.
0: Wow.
3: Of that. And that was a really good experience. I only left there because my kids were, I had to Monday through Friday, needed a Monday through Friday job.
0: So I worked at Fox Chase.
3: Yeah.
0: Actually, as an iron worker, putting up the parking garage.
1: That's awesome.
0: Yes.
3: It was a great, great facility.
0: Yeah.
3: Great.
0: But it's the cancer center, right?
1: Yeah. I was going to say, did you work at the cancer center?
3: Yeah. Yeah. Yeah. And it was the inpatient medical oncology.
1: I have a friend of mine that recently had a wonderful, wonderful experience at Fox Chase Cancer Center, and she just sings their praises. She couldn't, she couldn't say better things about them.
3: Yeah. It's a great facility. It's a great facility.
0: It's amazing because, you're dealing with people who are in a very difficult situation.
1: I can't even imagine working in that field.
0: And I've had we've talked about medical malpractice a lot. And one of the conversations that I've had with some of the attorneys and probably, some of our guests is the fact that one of the most frequent medical malpractices, misdiagnosis. Okay. And of course, delivery rooms, it's a very interesting area. Must be incredibly, when you're working at that, with that facility, incredibly emotional. As I get a little bit older, a lot of those things, but I mean, we've done a lot of shows on it and medical malpractice, as we know, is one of the most sophisticated areas of personal injury. And it's one of the most, it's funny because there are so many firms that on the website, it says Med Mal. And so when they get on, if we're doing a show with them, they go like, I say everything, and they're like, don't ask me about Med Mal. So the first thing I say is, tell me about Med Mal.
2: We just did the show with Tom Wing, and Tom was saying, like, you know, I personally don't like, I don't handle it. I don't put it on my website because I think it's misleading. And there's no rule against it, but every law firm does say that they do it. They put it on their website so that they can screen the case and refer it out. And what they do is they refer it to a case. They refer it to a firm like yours. Like us, who actually practice it. And that's why we, you know, we brought Gina on right away, because we want the listeners and everyone to know that we actually practice in this area. We have a doctor who's a lawyer. We have a nurse who is a lawyer. And meanwhile, lawyers can practice MedMal without having a doctor or a lawyer on staff. However,
0: it helps us have somebody who knows the medicine.
2: It's a quicker review. We do, as you know, like a free consult for all of our cases. And the free consultation. And then we have the contingency fee agreement where we only get paid if we win.
0: What is that? What is it?
2: I know. You might have heard of it. It's Joe's favorite thing. We'll talk about it more.
0: I also work off the contingency fee agreement. I don't know what services I offer, but go ahead.
2: But a lot of times,
4: comedic relief.
2: The people that don't actually have those professionals on staff, they might turn down a case and they might not realize that they're turning down something because they just don't know better. Or they might take a case and give false hope or something, and then you go all the way to try, you put the family through a whole bunch of things to get to a defense verdict. And, you know, I don't know. And so everywhere in between. So I think that.
0: Well, it's almost like having your expert work. You know, work at the.
4: That's exactly what it is. It's quicker, it's free,
2: and a lot of times I won't even make anybody sign a contract with me. Here, let my people just look at it
4: first,
2: and then it's just low pressure for everybody, and we'll get you an answer.
0: Having said that, when you talk about MedMal, also there is a what is the standard to, so it's, you got to breach the standard of care, right?
2: Yeah. Mm-hmm.
0: Okay. What does that mean? I mean, I know what it means, but I'm saying for the listeners.
3: So when you have the standard of care, it's the conduct that a reasonably skilled physician in that field would behave. They would conform their conduct to that standard. So if you're doing
0: surgery or something.
3: Yeah, if you're doing surgery, you're making sure that you clamp blood vessels. That would be the standard of care.
0: It's a certification, right? I mean, in other words, the cases have to be somewhat, or I guess, certified by another medical professional in order to even move forward, right?
3: The Philadelphia requires you to file a certificate of merit.
0: Okay.
3: After you file the complaint.
0: Okay.
3: So the physician in that field would sign off on that there's a reasonable basis to believe that this is a legitimate claim.
4: This is where I like to just like pop in and tell everybody that when the certificate of merit became a requirement in Pennsylvania, my mentor used to do, he used to work a lot in birth defects. Those were like, that was his specialty for a long time. And he would give seminars on, he would give seminars to not just lawyers, but also like insurance companies. They would invite him to come in and talk. And he would talk about the big lie that the insurance companies and their lobbyists put out there in, you know, saying that personal injury attorneys and fake medical malpractice cases are the reason why medical care has gone down, and they've driven out all the good doctors and this, that, the other, which is a big, huge lie.
2: Yeah.
4: And I think it's important for the listeners to know that the fact that there is a requirement that a doctor is signing a certificate of merit saying, not only because a lot of people, you know, it's not just negligence, it's whether or not there was a deviation from the standard of care.
0: And it's accountability.
4: And there's no frivolous lawsuits that can be filed for medical malpractice any longer because of this certificate of merit. So that's a really important thing, I think, that
0: it's
4: people
0: vitally
4: should
0: important.
4: Know.
0: Yeah, I mean,
4: you know?
0: It's a high standard. That's what, yeah.
2: Well, and I think it's medical mistakes are like the third leading cause of death in the country. I think it's something like that, the second or third leading cause, I don't know if it's the country or the world or whatever,
4: which is wild. That's a wild statistic.
2: Right. So, I mean, that's really cute that the lobbyists, you know, blame the attorneys for frivolous lawsuits. You know, it's ridiculous.
4: Everybody go watch Hot Coffee, the documentary.
0: Well, I'll say this.
2: And Dr. Death.
0: Accountability for every situation. is vitally important. It's really, it's the standards that have to be met. You know, when you talk about, I do a decent amount of radio, and the labor radio show is one of the first show we ever started on WWDB. And I'll tell you why I bring that up. Because when you're talking about nurses and hospitals, sometimes now that hospitals are owned by hedge funds,
4: I was just going to say, yeah.
0: You have a situation where it's dollars over patients,
4: correct.
0: Right?
4: Yeah.
0: So there are nurses, you know, especially when they're going, you know, and saving money, they put nurses who are the
4: hard workers. They're on the ground.
0: They're
4: working their butts off trying to take care of their patients.
0: But are shorthanded.
4: Yeah, they're set up to fail.
0: So when you get into a situation, imagine.
3: I went to Hahnemann and I worked at the facility. Yeah. I was there. Yeah.
0: Yeah.
3: I remember as a.
4: Were you there when they closed?
3: No. Okay. I stayed. I kind of saw the writing on the wall. This is long before they closed. We couldn't get out of the parking garage with our tenant badges. We couldn't swipe them because they hadn't paid our parking fees. And the other one was
0: how do we even get along without Hahnemann Hospital now? I don't know.
3: I have no idea how Temple and Jefferson can pick up that because it was always such a crazy place. But where we couldn't get port needles from SPD, which is the sterile processing, we couldn't get access people's ports inpatient. We had to walk over to the oncology practice to get the right size port needles. And it was eye-opening.
4: Yeah, and I think it's important for listeners to know, like, a lot of medical malpractice is not attacking the nurse, is not usually attacking the doctor per se. A lot of times, most of the time, it's about the lack of process that the company, the corporation, imposes, where it's a trickle down, and it's what's lacking is the system, because they're caring about the bottom dollar versus care for the patient.
2: Or some doctor went so outside the standard of care that it's just like a car accident. They don't intend it.
4: Yeah.
2: You know what I mean?
4: Yeah.
2: It's not, it's like, they did something wrong, whatever. And if their decision was, you know, reasonable, they'll be fine. Or if it wasn't and they tried something and it was wrong and it was outside the standard of care, then their insurance company should pay for it.
3: I saw one. I had one where I saw it was really. I was arguing with the physician, a new physician, arguing with them about this particular patient, and just we're the nurses. We know the patient. We don't know you. You walk on here and you're telling us that this patient should be sent for this procedure, and from hemodynamically unstable patient should not be sent for this procedure, and it got almost, it escalated verbally.
0: Awesome.
3: It's the only time I've ever
0: awesome
3: seen it. It's the only time I've ever seen it myself where I'm fighting. I wanted to come. I was ready to just throw all my stuff and leave.
4: You should listen. Mary Buttle, my mother, she's been a nurse for 40 years now or close to it. And the amount of times that she has said she has had to fight the doctors and save her patient's life. Her other nurses, because the nurses are kind of protecting.
3: This is when I couldn't
4: the direct
3: do it.
4: Care. Well, they're protecting the patient.
3: And I went in the break room. I remember looking at my ugly brown locker and crying.
4: Oh.
3: Like that was an eye opener.
2: What happened? Did he go through
3: she
2: with
3: passed
2: it?
3: Away.
2: Oh my God.
4: Wow. He went through with the procedure?
2: I mean,
3: she wasn't able to, she couldn't keep her sats. They were in the mid-80s and she couldn't get to the toilet without, or the commode, bedside commode, without two people helping her. And she wasn't ready to lay on her back for 40 minutes. And
4: Oh my God.
2: So,
0: did anything happen after that or no?
3: I got called down to one of those big meetings and.
4: Oh yeah, those big.
3: I just said, listen, this
4: what
3: is
4: they
3: what
4: they called
3: M&Ms
4: or something.
3: Yeah, and I said, this is what my note says. This is what happened.
0: I love her.
2: And yeah, thank God.
3: And
2: for
3: I
2: you.
3: Think I got on a bad nurse list after that.
0: Whatever.
2: What are you going to do, though?
3: Yeah, there was nothing else.
2: But it shouldn't be a bad nurse. They should want to know and educate the guy and
3: fix it. Yeah, no, my
2: floor,
3: the nurse manager was awesome. This was a fellow, I don't know, was coming, circulating in.
0: How many years ago?
3: This is, probably, how long? God, 20? I think Billy's 18, so it was like 18. Oh, it was 18 or 19 years ago.
0: So the statute of limitations.
3: No, I was in my 20s, and I went, and I just remember crying in the break room and the frustration.
4: Yeah.
3: And that was the only time I've seen it where you could see it coming.
0: I'll say one thing about that. That's an interesting, because in every field, egos can be a problem.
3: That's right.
4: You think?
0: Well, listen.
2: I'm not familiar with that concept.
3: I'll tell you, not in the field of law.
4: What do you mean?
0: Well, I'll tell you, it's not just so. As an iron worker, we're the guys that are climbing, like the high rise buildings, right? I've seen so many things, like you. So now we do a lot of shows either on location at the station, I mean at the law firm, or at the station, whatever. So I've worked at a lot of, including Liberty One, whatever, a lot of these buildings, high-rise buildings that I worked, also worked at as an iron worker, except on the other side of the window. Now, I saw a guy, I saw a million things, but, and this was in the 80s and early 90s. So, we didn't have to, you could walk across a beam 34 cents. We didn't have a tagline. You didn't have to tie off doing that. Okay, so matter. I mean, I did, I mean, we, and I'm, guys that are incredible. I saw one guy, never forget it. I was an apprentice. I'm standing in the bolt box. So these guys, we would mix the bolt orders for the guys that were bolting up the jobs. And the guys that were connecting the jobs are the guys who put the beams together. So you got a backup guy, a group of guys that are actually bolting them up after and tightening them up. Never forget, I'm going to give him a shout out. Jimmy Kelly, right? He came, we had a well wheel. Okay, and we're at the top. We're up 34, so it was Commerce One. And he actually, this dude was, he jumped on the well wheel. He just held the bite where you got well wheel goes down. You got the two-part, the rope that goes around like that, and slid down. And slid down through the middle of the building without even jumping. He just walked. I mean, these guys, and
3: wow.
0: But I'll tell you where the egos were really at the most extreme. And I did this for one job, and it was the radio towers in Roxborough, 1,100 feet up, right?
3: Yeah.
0: The scary part about that for me, my dad ran the union for 40 years. Didn't matter. That didn't matter anyway. The old man was, and so was I, was like, you can't sit there and go, I'm going to go tell my daddy. However, these guys were so egotistical. They came from all over the country. Now, normally on a job at a high rise, you got all your Philly guys.
4: Yeah.
0: Okay, so if there's anybody doing anything that's dangerous, and everybody's ultra careful for the most part, except Jimmy Kelly. but you have a situation where these guys are climbing up an 11-foot, 100-foot tower, and who's going to replace them? You're up there. I mean, I'll never forget. So what I'm saying is that you get people, whether they're lawyers, whether they're doctors, or whether they're in other extreme businesses or opportunities where it's their way or the highway. Yeah, and I remember going like this, what am I going to do? What am I going to do if I'm up there? I can't say no. Like, in other words, and in this case, though, somebody could have passed away because somebody made a decision. That's why you have medical malpractice, where you have

0: according to, I don't want to scare anybody, but according to how everything's going to go.
1: Sure, it does.
0: You know, but it does happen.
1: Yeah. I could tell. Who wins the argument, you or your husband?
0: Yeah. Well, he just storms off and pouts and, you know.
1: Really?
0: We don't fight too
1: any
0: much.
1: Any shout-outs? Any shout-outs to the kids and, you know.
0: Oh, you want the whole list?
1: Yeah,
0: okay. We have Jeff at Jeff's Appliance Repair. That's my husband.
1: I got shout-out to Jeff.
0: Phil, my oldest, working at Thomas Chevrolet in media.
2: Oh.
1: Shout-out to Bill.
0: John is working at Frontline HVAC in Aston.
1: Shout out to Jihan.
0: Yeah, John.
1: John. Okay.
0: And Phil and Danielle. Billy is the one starting
1: LaSalle.
0: How am I going
1: to this one?
0: Yeah, no, Billy's starting LaSalle, and Mia and Danielle are probably at home trying to figure out how to stream this. Yeah.
1: Yeah, that's awesome.
2: That's awesome.
0: Thank you.
1: That's awesome.
0: Thank you.
1: I couldn't really wait to get here because I read your resume, and I'm looking at it. And I start
2: to
1: laugh.
2: She's our only nurse lawyer at the firm.
1: But you got grit. You got grit big time. And I admire you for putting your heart into, like, I could see that. And by the way, qualities like that, you know, just.
2: Five kids, law school. Oh, my God. No, you can't teach grit. Right?
0: You can't.
1: You can't.
2: No. Can't teach that.
1: Now. The ladies have five, between them, six, seven kids, but you just threw them out when they were, but I'm just kidding.
0: You borrow mine. Right. Anybody wants an extra one?
2: I have a fur baby only.
3: That's so funny. I have a doctor and she just has one set of girl twins, teenage female twins. And we were talking about having kids and I'm like, I think this ship has sailed. She says, you think or you know, come spend the day with me. She's like, you'll know the answer is no.
1: So let me just say, you're listening to Legally Fierce.
2: Legally Fierce.
1: With Kristen and Andrea. Gina Kerwin is our guest, who is a lawyer and a new lawyer at Stampone O'Brien, Dilsheimer, and Holloway, a lawyer, a nurse, and certainly medical malpractice is right. I mean, you know, we're in good hands there, and that's
3: for sure.
1: Talk about your experience at the firm, so far. This Stampone is
2: other
1: growing.
2: Than us hazing you and bringing you on the show today.
0: No, I feel like I was like back in ninth grade. I was like invited to sit at the cool kids' lunch table, and I'm trying to like me.
1: This firm is growing like there's no tomorrow.
0: Awesome place. It is. Everyone is. It's almost humbling, like to be. You know, invited to be part of it. Just you listen to everyone's brilliant and friendly, and I think that's it. Just it's an amazing team.
1: Who's your favorite?
2: Cute. Her dad, duh.
0: Yeah,
2: exactly.
0: I have to go with dad.
2: Yeah, of course.
1: Dad, Kristen, Andrew. How about that guy, JB? You know him?
0: I'm just meeting him. He came and spoke to a law school class I had. And I remember he came in and he had this case, and I remember rolling my eyes and being like, are you serious? And by the end of his presentation, I like wanted to strong arm the insurance company into paying his client. I was so impressed with him in his presentation of this claim. That was tough.
1: He's
0: it was
1: great.
0: A tough liability claim.
1: We've done a lot of radio,
0: and he's really impressive. And this was like back in. And I remember like
1: we can't tell him that.
0: Being
1: we
0: like,
1: can't tell him that. Can we say it was?
0: No, I told him because I had to find out how it ended.
2: Talked about egos.
0: I was like, do you remember this client? He's like, who are you, and why are you talking to me?
1: Well, I've done a lot of radio with JB. We did a show one time, okay, based and it was on relationships. It was a one-on-one show. I did a handful of them. I'll tell you what, you know, one thing about JB, I'm brutally honest. I mean, like, a great attorney. Great.
2: I will tell you, in addition to being amazing in the courtroom, JB will always have your back. Like as a partner at the firm, I mean, he has. Unfortunately, we were talking about egos. We experience defense attorneys every single day that give us a hard time. Yes. You know, JB has gone to, like, I mean, above and beyond, written crazy emails to, like, the head of the firm. Like,
3: because they were mean to Kristen.
2: Yeah, how dare you talk to my associate that way?
1: The defense firm?
2: Like, he's great, yeah. Yeah, he's really cool like that.
1: He's got a saying, and it's awesome. And I love it. It's one of my favorite. And I think it's him and O'Brien, okay? They got this saying, and he said it on air one time. I'll never forget it. It's

0: One of my favorite lines in any movie, okay? Now you just can't leave. you know that line?
1: I get it.
0: Oh, yeah. The Bronx Tale. In other words, you get the offer.
1: Now you just can't leave.
0: Now the offer is over. So you're a big sports fan?
1: Sports fan, yeah. I mean, kind of by default because I have...
0: Your husband and your brother?
1: Yeah, and my two grown... The boys are still home, so...
0: Aside from cars, what Philly sports teams do you like?
1: We'll go to the Phillies. I love going to Phillies games.
2: Yeah.
1: I mean, my boys played baseball in high school, so it was
0: awesome.
1: Just baseball.
0: Yeah. Does your husband like sports also?
1: He loves sports. He lives in Breeze.
0: It's funny.
2: The default around here.
1: Yeah. You know? He's Philly. He was from Olney originally, but he grew up in Roslyn. So we're Abington, which is how we ended up out there.
0: Mm-hmm.
1: And he lives in Breeze, Philly sports.
0: Oh, that's awesome. Yeah. You know who does too?
1: Who's that?
0: Her.
1: She's
2: from North Jersey, so she gets a pass.
0: Wow.
3: Born in New York. I was born in Manhattan. My whole family's from New York. My mom and, you know, my dad's North Jersey, but I grew up going to Giant games. We had season tickets with my dad every single game.
0: Awesome.
3: From the time I could walk up all the stairs.
0: I love that.
3: Training camp. I mean, we have a million stories. And so that's like the one thing. I can root for the Sixers. I can root for the Phillies.
2: Yeah, but you're also a Yankees fan.
3: I am a Yankees fan. I'm a Knicks fan. I'm a Yankees fan. But it's not as, you know, he won't. But I could never go against the Giants. And guess what? We are real fans. Because we've been putting up with them for the last 10 years, and hopefully something will happen this year where we're at least competitive and worth watching.
0: Well, that quarterback you guys got, by the way,
3: stud.
0: Jackson Dart.
3: Yep.
0: Yeah, he is a stud. And let me say this, he's got to learn one thing. You know what it is? Stop
3: Slide.
0: Taking the hits.
3: Yep.
0: Slide, get the hell out of bounds.
3: Yep.
0: Not, in other words, you know, we've all seen some great players in the NFL, and a kid, RG3 was a great example, except he was thin. His rookie season, I thought, oh my God, we are screwed. But you keep running in the NFL. If you weren't, you know, 250 pounds, you got problems. So if he does that, not that I'm pulling for him, I'm going to give somebody a call and say, listen, make sure that kid goes right through the middle and lowers the boom.
3: I mean, okay. I think they're working on it. It's pretty obvious that this is a flaw and that
0: everybody
3: he's
0: talks
3: not gonna
0: about
3: last long if they don't fix it. So. Yeah. Fingers crossed.
0: Yeah, I mean, you got your fingers crossed. I think you should keep running right through the middle and just kidding. So you guys go to the Phillies games?
1: Can we go to, yes.
0: So we went to the Chase Utley thing the other night.
2: Oh, did you go?
0: Oh, yeah. Yeah.
2: I saw a clip of his speech.
0: Yeah, it was good. I mean, what's not to like?
2: Yeah.
0: You know, Chase is...
3: I'm sad, though. Those guys have aged, right? Like, I'm so used to seeing them.
2: In my head,
3: they're still, looking like they're playing in my mind.
0: But
2: it was 2008.
3: I know.
2: Wow. Like, that is so... Think about that. It was so long ago.
1: It was yesterday, though. It's wild.
2: It was the best. You still look good, Chase. I'm not saying.
3: That was my favorite championship that I've ever experienced in this city was 2008.
0: 2008.
2: That was amazing.
0: It's interesting.
2: The parade was amazing. Everything was
0: amazing. You know how lucky we are to have, and I'm sure your husband has said, I wanted to see one parade of green going down Broad Street one time in my life.
1: Yeah.
0: Now, we got two, and you know, my niece's husband, who's a Giants fan, he was at the second Miracle in the Meadowlands, okay, when Jackson ran it back. He said, I don't want you to win because I don't want you to be able to say you got one. And I'm like, how cruel is that?
2: Yeah, he's mean.
3: I used to say that.
0: Let's do something
3: I said
0: crazy.
3: That my first 10
0: Everybody
3: years of living
0: does.
3: In Philadelphia.
0: Because I'll tell you, the Giants have reasons to hate us because some of the craziest things in the history of football happened during them. I mean, if you watch Jersey Joe Pisarcik drop that ball, let's go around the horn real quick and get everybody's contact information real quick because I know we only got a couple minutes left and I don't want to get, you know, hung up.
2: Okay. Everybody go to stamponelaw.com. 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Thank you, Gina, for joining us today. You were fabulous. We're so excited to have you at the firm. So
1: thank you.
0: Andrew Sasson.
3: Sure. You can find us on our website. My email's asasso@stamponelaw.com. And we are here for all victims of any kind. I know we talked a lot about medical malpractice today, but we also would handle any kind of construction accident or car accident, slip and fall. These are things we do all the time. And we're here for you.
0: And Gina, if you will, your contact information at the firm.
1: Okay, I'm G Kirwin, G-K-I-R-W-I-N, at StamponeLaw.com. And I can be 215-920-1285 is my phone number.
0: My prediction is in 2 weeks she's going to be running the whole firm.
2: I'm probably. Her,
0: and she can't, I'm sick and tired of carrying everybody on. That's awesome. Listen, you did great on your first
1: Thank
0: broadcast.
1: You.
0: Really, really excited for you. And of course, good choice, ladies.
2: Thank you. We only have the best on this show.
0: What are we looking at, Shane? Females. How much time we got?
3: Oh, legally got 2 minutes fierce females.
0: Wait, no.
3: Well, you are
0: legally fierce females, but we can't name the show.
2: No, but
3: it's fine. It's a legally fierce female episode.
0: Okay, yeah. Oh, okay, yeah.
3: Something like that.
0: Legally fierce females. Okay.
3: Fantastic. I'd like to focus on females. I just don't want to pigeonhole us into not bringing on other guests just in case.
0: No, I know. I know.
2: Once in a while, we have to...
3: Sit at the table. A man can try to sit at our table once in a while.
0: They have a fun time beating me up. Shane is my, it's me and him.
2: He's
0: against the
2: at
0: world.
2: Us.
0: Thank you, Shane. If
2: you're surrounded by us, sorry, can't help.
0: Shout out to Shane, our producer.
4: It's fine, I press all the buttons.
0: And Gab, yeah, that's right. We'll be all sobbing fairly soon. But definitely an awesome show. And I can't tell you how awesome it was for you to come on, because when I was reading it, it's really the first time I was reading a resume going, oh my God, I can't.
2: I know. She's so impressive.
3: So impressive.
1: Or they expect me to, I look like so not. I look like the minivan mom.
0: I want to thank everybody for tuning in.
2: Love that for you.
0: The Legally Fierce with Kristen and Andrea. And of course, we want to thank Gina Kirwin.
1: Thank you for having me.
2: Have
0: and
2: a great
0: Shane
2: night.
0: And Gabby.
2: I appreciate Have a great that. Week, everybody.
0: Thanks for listening.
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12: 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I'm Tom Tool. 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And, you know, it's the dog days of summer here, Sarah. We've got some stuff to talk about anyway. There's some speculation about what the government can do to lower interest rates. I want to see if you think that's viable or not. There may be an AI problem when it comes to housing, and we've talked a lot about these data centers here. Now it's getting under the national scope, and we've got some home price data, through the month of August. Locally, there's another farm that there's development disputes. Big surprise. The Springfield Mall's value plummeted. And there's a Broomall mansion that has the neighbors up in arms, as well as a couple things that might be gone and coming to the area. So we'll break it all down next. If you get some value out of this or you like what you hear, make sure to subscribe to the channel, hit the bell for notifications. And if you want to schedule a call with our team and Sarah specifically, she's got you covered. Selling, buying, doesn't matter. Just click on the link right in the comments for a no commitment phone call so she can get you up to speed in the market. So what can the government do to lower interest rates? Because I know this is something that came out of the White House the beginning of the year. They wanted to bring rates down. There are levers the government can pull to bring rates down. I mean, rates have been persistently, 6.75 the last few weeks here. So there was an article that was put together on Housing Wire. I found it was pretty interesting. It started off with Treasury Secretary Scott Bessent making his announcement to try to calm the long end of the bond market, and basically said there's going to be a large buyback plan starting on September 9th that could potentially bring rates down. We got a one day kind of reaction, then it fell back. My first question is, do you think that the government can actually do anything to influence rates? Before you get into all the technical stuff here, I mean, we'll get into that in a second here, but do you think the government actually can influence this?
3: Well, I guess I don't know. I mean, like, have they in the past?
12: No, I mean, usually it's based on what the 10-year yield does, right? What the stock market does. I mean, that's usually how rates are set. It's not like the Fed lowers the rate and then interest rates come down. I'm just curious what, you know, it's someone that knows the housing market, and you get this question all the time. Like, mm-hmm. Do you think this is even a viable outcome before we get into some of these details here?
3: Well, I mean, if the way that the interest rate has always been determined is based off of those two things, and that's the way it's always been, and there have been times where everybody would have liked the interest rates to be lower, I would think if it was something that was a good idea, they would have already done it.
12: I agree with you. That's actually the whole point here. I don't think that the government can't do anything to do this.
3: Right.
12: Like, they can buy some bonds back. They can do some things from a policy standpoint that might influence how the market reacts, but they don't control the market. And I think this is...
3: And this is talking about them just going in and controlling it.
12: It was a theory that was floated out there, because when they buy back all these bonds, and a lot of experts see that as a defensive play, what that does is, you know, the Treasury can also issue a lot of short-term debt and avoid long-term debt issuance and attempt to yield like these things. But the bond market's really not moving, and mortgage rates are close to the highs for the year. So, you know, even after they announced this, you got like a one-day rally, and then the market kind of returned back to normal. And in my view, and what a lot of the experts are quoting here, is that the Iran conflict's the only reason that rates are still elevated, because we haven't gotten a deal yet. And
3: well, and the government can do something about that.
12: Well, I mean, right? I think they could, but you got to get Iran to agree, too. I think that's the, like... It's like dealing with like a drunk uncle at the holidays. Like you're not good. Like there's no talking to this person. Like I mean, you know, it's one of those things where they're dealing with a very unpredictable party on the other side. That's going to make it, it's not like you're dealing with a different country and that doesn't have a history of doing crazy things.
3: Sure, sure.
12: So you know, I mean, I don't know that there's really much they can do, and. It's really about the Strait of Hormuz and like what's going on with oil tankers and all that sort of stuff. I mean, I don't know if there's any solution here that the government has some levers it can pull, but I don't think it's going to make a difference until that gets fixed.
3: Right. And I mean, I guess the next thing would be, this is probably like a short term thing. So like, what does that do long term? And like, what is like the trickle down effect, I guess, of doing it. So, I feel like I would be a little bit skeptical if that's never been a solution that's been used before. And people have wanted rates lower before, and we've had different things going on in the market. And, you know, it's just, if it hadn't been used in the past, and I don't want to be like don't try something new, but I would hope that there was like a process and it was well thought out.
12: Yeah, I would agree too, and I think they did try to think this out.
3: Oh, good.
12: And they've talked about like, oh, we're close to a deal. How many times have you heard we're close to a deal here?
3: Oh yeah, a lot.
12: Like constantly. And this is the problem that until this gets resolved, I don't see mortgage rates moving at all. Now I hope it would happen sooner than later, but I mean, you see like oil prices go down, but then they jump back. I mean, it's all over the place here. So. I don't know the government can do a whole lot while this conflict is out there. Now, once the conflict is over, then some of these short-term measures like, you know, buying back debt and the different levers they can pull, then I could see that influencing rates a little bit more. But that's secondary to the Iran conflict right now. I mean, that's just such a that's such an elephant in the room.
3: Sure.
12: There's also, I don't know if you saw this, there was a tariff deal with Canada that fell apart on Friday.
3: What?
12: And we haven't heard about tariffs in a while. And the U.S. is now going to impose 50% tariffs on Canadian goods, with Canada set to retaliate. And I think that could actually negatively impact like construction specifically, because so much Canadian lumber gets used. Yeah, you're absolutely right. So I just don't. If you're expecting rates to come down, I think you're in for a rude awakening here. I mean, I don't know. What's your observation on that? Because all this stuff we're talking about, there's so many things that have to go right.
3: Did the tariff thing, it went into effect on Friday, or they just said it's going to happen?
12: Oh, well, the deal fell apart, and then they said, hey, here's what we're going to do.
3: Yeah, it has been a while since we've talked about tariffs.
12: Yeah, and that could affect construction, especially with lumber.
3: Yeah. I would like to think that they'll get another like deal on the table and kind of work out another solution, but who knows?
12: All this stuff. I think the problem is you got to get Iran figured out before anything's going to happen, and otherwise, we're not going to see rates come down here. I mean, we've been talking about this for a while, and they actually went up a little bit. So, I don't know that there's a solution here.
3: Right. I don't know either, but. Yeah, hopefully they'll get something else in place here. And I agree that until this other stuff gets worked out, everything else kind of falls behind it.
12: Yeah, now there was some data that was out there where in January, the president announced that he ordered government-sponsored enterprises, so Fannie Mae and Freddie Mac, to retain another $200 billion in mortgage bonds in an attempt to push the rates lower as well. And if you look at the data on that, when they start, and then it really wasn't a big number, because if you look at where it was in the past, We're at $1.1 trillion in retained mortgage holdings by the government-sponsored enterprises, Fannie Mae and Freddie Mac. Now we're, you know, in like the $300 billion range. And even with that, that's really not done much either. I mean, we've seen rates go up a little bit, if anything else. So I think it just shows the government can only do so much until the market cooperates here. Now, what the goal of that is to improve the spread. So the closer the spread is between the 30-year fixed rate and the 10-year treasury yield means the lower mortgage rates are going to be. So, you know, right now, I mean, if you look at the historically normal levels, we're coming off of very abnormal levels right now, if you look at this chart. So maybe that's just an effort to keep things where they are so rates don't go to 7.
3: Yeah. Which if they're like doing these different things and it does keep them below 7, I think that's a good thing.
12: Yeah. If what do you think happens if rates go to 7?
3: That tends to be the tipping point for a lot of people. Just where they start to kind of get cold feet or kind of pull back, or really only go for very specific properties where they have like an absolute opportunity to kind of compensate for the rates getting up to that level. Mm-hmm. And it's, I think a little bit of it is mental, where like once it goes over 7, it's like, whoa, no. And more than like what the actual difference in the monthly payment may be for like if you ran the numbers at just like a hair below and then like where they are when they like tip over 7, it might not even so much be the actual monthly payment that is making them back away, but they're just like, you know what? No.
12: Yeah, and that's, I think, the worry here. If this conflict doesn't get resolved soon, that you could see rates go to 7. I don't think it's going to happen, by the way. Rates have been pretty much around this, like, we're at the high water mark for the year. And if you look at what Fannie Mae and Freddie Mac can do, I mean, if they continue to increase their retained mortgage holdings, so they buy back more of these securities, even if they go all the way to the $450 billion cap, it might put like a little downward pressure on the spreads, but that's still not going to move rates. So I think everything really rests on this Iran conflict. And until that gets resolved, like, this is where we are. So you've got a lot of buyers you're working with. You got sellers you're working with. How much of a talking point has this become with rates? Is it more acceptance that they're at this level? Are there some people still holding out hope there's going to be some magical thing that comes and saves them? What's the mindset going into this second window of opportunity we have here in the fall that comes up? Because historically, we see that September, October, November, early December run on the market before we have kind of like another August sort of month happening towards the end of December.
3: Yeah, I mean, I would say for the most part, acceptance right now, but I think that will change if it goes up over 7. And I think, you know, everything is so like property specific. I think that there's a lot of opportunity right now where you can kind of still get a win, even if the rate is a little bit higher than what you would like.
12: So talk about the property specific variables. I mean, I know what you're talking about.
3: Yeah.
12: Most consumers don't. They don't even look at this stuff half the time.
3: So if you are kind of eyeing up a property that has been on the market for about 2 weeks, you may be able to kind of go in and potentially get an offer accepted that's a little bit below the list price. I mean, that's not a guarantee. There are certainly sellers that are going to hold out for their number. But trying to get in there before a price reduction happens and competition potentially spurs back up again.
12: Mm-hmm.
3: And if you kind of run the numbers for like, all right, and it almost always, like, it comes back to monthly payment. So if we can get your monthly payment to where it needs to be and we can work the numbers to get it there, then, you know, that's an opportunity. So I guess that would kind of be one of the bigger ones. Also, if the monthly payment, like, you're comfortable with it at the higher rate, but maybe you've not gotten offers accepted because you really want those inspections, or mm-hmm. you know, there's a certain due diligence that you want to get done. This could be a chance to kind of get out there and do it. You want to be out there when the competition isn't quite as heavy if you're a buyer. There's still that little like window right now up until like through like Labor Day where this could be the time.
12: Mm-hmm. Yeah, I think that's a really smart observation that when you get into these funky couple of weekends here, and I mean, we've got kids going back to school now, the week after Labor Day, last minute vacations, holiday weekend. If there's a home out there that you got your eye on, I would go look at it like immediately. Like, forget waiting for when you get time or if they make an adjustment. The opportunity is the properties that are out there right now. I mean, if you can kind of get in there when the competition's not, that's really smart. And that, to me, is probably the best thing a buyer can do right now, because you might be able to negotiate the price and terms that you want versus competing with a whole bunch of people, because these rates aren't going anywhere. That's just what we're seeing right now. And the sooner you get real with that and focus on what you can control, I think the better off you're going to be as a consumer.
2: And I would say also looking out for properties that have gone under contract and then came back to the market. I think that particularly, like, sellers are always worried that it's like, oh, we have like a scarlet letter on us now. You know, like, we're... people are going to think that there's something wrong. And buyers pull out for all different types of reasons. Mm-hmm. And it's not always that, like, this is a home that it's a bad decision to get under contract for. So if you've noticed something that comes back, typically the seller there is, they liked the feeling of being under contract, mm-hmm. right? Like, that made them feel good. They saw the end in sight. Like, so they want to be under contract again. So finding out what happened and then, you know, not being afraid to go out and either take a look at it, or if it's a home that you had already looked at, present that offer and, you know, see what happens.
12: That's a really smart way to look at things, because a lot of times the reason people back out are usually correctable. Like, all these things are correctable unless it's like, I can't even think of an extreme example that's going to make sense. It's just a matter of what people are going to be comfortable with. And the more you know going in, like, it's not necessarily a bad thing. It's like a real sensitive issue. Like, if you got a allergy problem and the home has mold, that's probably not for you. Mm-hmm. But those are extreme examples. So, you know, and there's opportunities all over the market, even when rates are higher, even when we're talking about, like, hopefully the Iran conflict ends. So we can't control any of that. Mm-hmm. What we can control is how you search for homes and how you analyze everything. So that's a really great piece of advice there, Sarah, especially for people that have been looking, like, through the summer and the spring and they still haven't found anything yet.
2: Yeah.
12: So, and another thing that's come up, I'm pretty interested to hear what you think about this, because now we're starting to see some, like, campaign ads about this as well. I don't know if you've caught this. We talked a little bit last week about what happened in Upper Marion with where they basically voted down a couple data centers that Brian O'Neill was trying to put into King of Prussia. Well, now Logan Modishami came out and said, hey, there might be an AI problem with housing, and that officials inside the Fed have cited AI data center investment and related power demand as an inflationary pressure, that might be pushing rates higher, which I found pretty interesting. What do you think about that on its surface before we dive into some of the details here? Because I don't think anyone ever thinks that could really, like, they don't talk about power, they don't talk about all this other stuff, but this is the day-to-day bills that people have to pay that inflation can really hit you hard.
2: Wait, so they're saying that because people are putting up resistance for data centers and we need the data centers to be able to use AI, that it's pushing up?
12: Well, no, because the data centers are going to cause power demand to increase. Oh. And then the prices on, like, your electric bill goes up.
2: Gotcha. So it trickles down to housing.
12: And water in some cases, because they need the cooling mechanisms there too.
2: Okay, so it trickles down to housing because of what it's going to do for, like, the monthly utilities that you need to have. Well, I feel like it should be worked in where, especially if there is resistance from the data centers, that part of it should come out of their costs.
12: I mean, you would think that would be the case. I think, unfortunately, what happens a lot of times when these deals are cut is they get a lot of, like, tax benefits and, like, these better deals to use the power. So here's kind of the analysis behind it. So there was an interview in June on CNBC with the Cleveland Fed president, Beth Hammack. And apparently Ohio has almost 200 different data centers. So this is pretty interesting. And that they said there's an insatiable demand for AI infrastructure, and that could be a source for inflation because there's not a lot of restraint inside the economy when viewing how these are getting built. Another Fed president, the Minneapolis president, Neil Kashkari, echoed those same sentiments, and other members of the Fed expressed those concerns, and they cited rising electric costs and how the AI boom has been fueling inflation above target, which goes against the mandate of price stability, because the Fed's trying to keep inflation closer to 2%. And this all happened with low jobless claims and unemployment at 4.1%. So Now some of the more hawkish members of the Fed are saying we probably shouldn't have cut rates because of this. Doesn't sound like they really planned for that. And I mean, you think about these data centers. I mean, they are going to, it's going to require a lot of power, number one. Like, there was an article out there that the ChatGPT had under budgeted power costs because people were writing please in the commands.
3: Oh, I sometimes write please.
12: Well, I mean, I don't care about ChatGPT, but I mean, that's, let me find this article here. And it was like skyrocketing their costs, and they were getting, here was the article here. Where was it? I got to find this here. I found that fascinating because, I mean, that's something no one would really think about. Like, you say please, like you're taught to say please. Like, that's a nice thing to do, right?
3: Right.
12: Here we go. This came out last year that saying please and thank you costs OpenAI tens of millions of dollars. And it was, you know, based on the usage, and it's, you know, it's, you know, and then all of a sudden you think of like Skynet and like Terminator and, you know, they're going to take over the world. But so that was one issue that came up, like just a simple thing like that, that could certainly drive costs up because it caused it to work a little differently, according to the OpenAI CEO. So, I mean, you have, and the more demand there is, prices go up, right? It's supply and demand. So, you know, that could be something that, and everyone's got to pay an electric bill. So the conclusion here was that, they see it as an inflationary problem, and 65 to 75% of where the 10-year yield can move is Fed policy. So we talk about how they can influence rate. The policy is about 2/3 of it to 3/4. Mm-hmm. AI impacted the housing market negatively, and obviously there's other variables like the Strait of Hormuz, but they're looking at that as a pressure, not a something that's going to actually calm inflation down. So I found that to be pretty interesting. And this is a big fight. I mean, if you're watching any of these campaign commercials for the Pennsylvania governor, they're saying, like, Josh Shapiro just changed his stance on AI completely because his opponent is, like, big on it. Like, it's just, this is going to be an issue. It? Apparently, yeah. We talked about it last week. So we signed that Pennsylvania is going to be the most restrictive when it comes to AI data centers because it is hurting people's pockets. So, I just find this all very interesting here, and you're seeing local communities push back on this as well. Norristown just had a new zoning rule that was passed where it was a data center ordinance, and they haven't proposed anything yet, but there's 14 different requirements there. We saw what happened in Upper Marion. So do you think this is going to tamp down some of this AI data center that, you know, I guess, boom, that's been happening locally here, knowing that it mightn't cause inflation? Now it's an election issue. I mean, there's all kinds of stuff. I never thought any of this would happen when I first saw ChatGPT.
3: Right. Well, I mean, I think because now the box has been opened and so many people use AI, it's going to have to go the data centers are going to have to go somewhere. So, like, it's probably not going to go away.
12: I think it's going to be a bigger issue than people think because the bandwidth, I mean, and people are using it for stuff that doesn't make, I mean, we've been on the other side of this. Like, it doesn't make sense what they're using it just to use it instead of comprehending on their own. I mean, I think that's as much of it as anything else.
3: Yeah. Well, I mean, like, and you use it for, people can use it for, like, so many different things. So it's, and now that it's, like, out there, like, I don't think there's any, like, putting it back. So
12: yeah, it's the toothpaste out of the tube, right? Like you said, you open the box. I think that's a good way to look at it. With Pandora's box, that's what they always say.
3: Yes. Yeah. So I think that they're going to have to put it somewhere. And like there may be like initially, you know, people putting up fights and the data centers having a more difficult time getting in. But then as it needs to be there, something will give and they will come.
12: I would imagine the places that are more susceptible to this are where they're less populated and more rural. I know that, I mean, Pennsylvania is a great example. Once you get past kind of like Lancaster, it gets very rural very quickly. Mm-hmm. I could see that being built out there a lot more than King of Prussia, Norristown, some of these other places.
3: It has to be within a certain distance of the people that are using it?
12: I don't know how it works.
3: Yeah.
12: I can't imagine that's the case with cellular data and everything else. But, I mean, there obviously is demand for them. I mean, they wouldn't be building all these things if people weren't, you know, didn't think they needed them. So this is going to be a big fight because you've seen sales fall apart because of data centers.
3: Yep.
12: So I think this is going to be an ongoing issue.
3: And then sales come together because of them.
12: You know what? That's exactly what you talked about. A loss for someone else is an opportunity for Sarah. That's why you need to click on the link and talk to her if you're in the market. So Real quickly, before we break, I want to talk about year-over-year home prices, because one of the questions I've been getting a lot, we actually had this question yesterday, is it a seller's market or is it a buyer's market? And obviously, real estate is very local, and there was some data that just came out about what's going on nationally. We're going to give you the local numbers here in a second. 64 major housing markets had year-over-year home price declines, and 236 had mild gains. That's based on some data that Resi Club put together, and this is over the past 12 months. So it's a 12-month period. And, you know, to me, I think this is very telling how local the markets are. Some of the places that had the biggest drops year over year, and this data was all cited from Zillow Home Value Index from July 2026 to July 2025, dating back. London, Kentucky, Austin, Texas, Punta Gorda, Florida, Cape Coral, Fort Myers, Florida, Fort Knox, Elizabethtown, Kentucky, Hawaii. That was actually pretty surprising.
3: Wow.
12: Asheville, North Carolina, Las Vegas, Savannah, Georgia. So it's a lot of Sunbelt states, a lot of Southern states here. Those posted the biggest drops. And then when you look at the biggest gains that we saw, and let's just bring it into our market here in the greater Philadelphia area, we saw a 2.4% year-over-year shift in pricing, right in line for the metro area. And you're seeing the biggest gains are typically in the Northeast, some of the Northern Midwest, so like Chicago, those areas. Is this surprising to you? What are you not surprised, Sarah? I mean, what's your read as we head into the second window of the housing market here going into September?
3: Yeah, I mean, I think that we talk a lot about real estate being local, and national headlines can be misleading. And it's nice to know what the, you know, national stats and what's going on nationally. Like, it's good to know. But it really all kind of comes down to the local market. Mm-hmm. And, you know, if you're selling in one area that's seeing something different and buying it, you know what I mean? If you're moving across the country and you're dealing with two different markets, I mean, I think obviously you'd be working with two different agents anyway. Mm-hmm. So you want to be working with somebody that knows what's going on locally around you. But so we were at what, 2.4?
12: Mm-hmm.
3: Yeah. I mean, I think that is stable, healthy. You know, I think a lot of times we see like 5% isn't uncommon. So it's a little bit below that. But I think it kind of tracks with prices aren't going down here.
12: You're absolutely right about that. I don't see any world where the greater Philadelphia area, and let's get like really specific, like Philadelphia, Chester, Montgomery, Delaware, Bucks County. I don't see anything that would call, unless something really bad happens, which I don't want that to happen. No. But think like global pandemic, financial meltdown, massive job loss. 2.4% is very solid. I mean, that's the numbers that we just talked about it when we look at the Bright reports here. Now, the Philadelphia metro area is pretty diverse because you got like South Jersey, you've got Northern Delaware. So let me give you the county specific stats, because I think this is probably the more telling when you see what happened with median sale prices. So Chester County's up 2.6%, Delaware County's up 1.7%, Montgomery County's up 2%, Philadelphia's up 4.3%. So you know, those are in line with those numbers. And when you see that along with inventory, I think this is the other key to this here. While these other markets are seeing prices declines because they got too much supply, it's supply and demand. So when you look at active listings, and that's really the number you want to look at, not new listings, but what's actually sitting on the market. There's a 1.91 month supply in Chester County, 1.94 month supply in Delaware County, 1.81 in Montgomery County, 4.35 in Philadelphia.
3: That's surprising that the inventory is the highest in Philadelphia, but that it also saw the most year over year, right?
12: Yeah, I think that is interesting
3: right?
12: Because, well, you also, Philadelphia is so diverse too.
3: Yeah.
12: I mean,
3: yeah.
12: Like Rittenhouse Square is a little different than South Philadelphia or mm-hmm. whatever you're gonna look at. But what you see with the jump in listings, 7.3% in Chester County, 15.1% in Delaware County, Montgomery County's 13.3, Philadelphia 7.4. So we're seeing that the Philadelphia segment of the metro area, or the Pennsylvania segment, excuse me, we're seeing that perform pretty well. And where you're seeing more inventories like Jersey, Delaware, some of these other places, they're up north of 2 and 3 months supply. So that's where it's really important to have someone that can understand the market. And I would go even further than this. Forget this county data. What about like what's going on within a like a quarter of a mile of the home. What's going on in that neighborhood? I mean, you live in Wayne, right? How right. diverse is Wayne? It's in many different school districts. So right.
3: yeah. Well, and then, and like for, for like in Philadelphia, a quarter of a mile could put you in a complete, like, even though that's like a tight rate, like you have to be, I know when I'm like running comps or looking at different things, like when you're in this, depending on where you are, you can have a broader or a tighter search. But like when, particularly in Philadelphia, you're usually keeping it like very tight to like that neighborhood, that, and you're going to be looking at things on like what side of the street and mm-hmm. like different, like a lot of things kind of can factor into it and, you know, really change the number. Then as you get out to the suburbs and like a little bit more rural, you mm-hmm. know, you always want to be in the same school district and things like that, but you can, depending on the location, you can go a little bit broader, but, yeah, you want to make sure you know what you're looking at.
12: Yeah. And I think that's where you got to be careful with a lot of these national headlines. So it's really reiterates we're doing a lot better than the rest of the country. I think, you know, home sellers are fortunate we're in the Northeast here. So let's take a quick break. We're going to come back. We're going to talk about Rock Hill Farm, the Springfield Mall, the Broomall Mansion that's ticking off all the neighbors. And something I think everyone recognizes might be a goner soon, which is kind of sad. So we'll break it all down next. We got four great new listings hitting the market as well, and a few open houses, all next on Tool Time Real Estate Radio on WWDB 860 AM. 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
12: 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I'm Tom Tool. 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And we are talking about Rock Hill Farm in Willistown. Another big controversy about what's going to happen with some open space. The Springfield Mall might be the next mall to go under here with the recent value plummet. There's a Broomall Mansion ticking off all the neighbors here. A mural I think everyone's going to recognize might be gone soon, which is cool and, you know, kind of sad at the same time. So we'll break that all down next. If you get some value out of this or you like what you hear, subscribe to the channel, hit the bell for notifications. And if you want to schedule a call with Sarah about how any of this might affect your real estate plans, you want to talk about buying or selling, confidential, no commitment, just click on the link right in the comments. She has got you covered. So, Sarah, there's another big controversy out in the suburbs in Willistown Township. This is in Malvern. There was a proposed settlement with the Rock Hill Farm Acquisition LLC. The developer bought the 222-acre Rock Hill Farm along with a neighboring 24-acre property in 2021. The larger tract sold for $25.4 million. And now this has been going back and forth where there was development on the table. The proposed deal, nothing's been agreed to yet, would leave 166 acres of the main property, 75% under a conservation easement, meaning you couldn't develop it. And the remaining land would be carved into 18 lots down from two dozen that was envisioned in an earlier plan. So six different homes. But these homes are probably going to be pretty expensive. And all but one of them would be open to residential construction. The final one would stay as open space. And the parcels range from 4 to 26 acres. So what do you think about this? I mean, is this something, and this went to like in front of a Chester County court. The judge sided with the developer in July. Willistown's appealing the ruling. And what do you think about this? I mean, this is another example of where like we just cannot come to an agreement on what to do with a lot of the open space that's in some of these townships. Now, Willistown is traditionally like a horse farm type of area. Mm-hmm. It's a little more spread out. Give me your observations.
3: All right. So they're going to keep 75% of it under the conservation mm-hmm. easement. 25% of it, they're allowing the builder to do 18 lots.
12: Mm-hmm.
3: Yeah, I mean, I think, and is the pushback from the people that don't want it, just that they want everything to be like under the conservation?
12: I think there's nothing's been agreed to yet. So I think that's part of it here, but you know, and they haven't voted on anything. Right. So supervisors have not voted on an agreement. No date's been set, but obviously, you know, you buy that and it goes to court. The court sides with the developer. And then Bill Shoemaker, the supervisor, says the court's always a bit of a gamble, so we have to consider very, very carefully what the best plan would be. There was a split reaction at a public meeting. Some of the residents said this was better than they thought the township could do and in terms of a negotiation. And there's been this Save Rock Hill Farm campaign that some people are saying you got to keep arguing to do. So, I mean, this tends to be what happens with a lot of these communities where development's up there and people don't like it, and then it goes to, you know, there's a big time, and the Exton Mall's going through this now.
3: Yeah. Well, it's not the people that sold it that are trying to save it. Okay, because I was like, well, because you sold it. So,
12: yeah.
3: I mean, I changed the way that I go to work or to the office, but I used to drive past this all, I would see these signs, like, mm-hmm. every day on the way to the office. I kind of feel like if you're trying to keep open space, it seems, I mean, that's good that like 75% of it is still going to be mm-hmm. kept that way. I mean, I guess is one of the arguments, well, if you give them 25%, then they're going to try to like keep going.
12: Well, I don't see how that would happen though, because right. I mean, this is all going to be recorded and then it's in there. You know, I mean, I think that they're going to have 18 homes built there and the lots are going to be 4 to 26 acres. So it's not like there's not going to be open space here. I mean, I think that's the thing to look at this. And this is right off like Whitehorse Road, mm-hmm. South Valley Road, like that area. So it's like very close to our office here. I just, I don't understand how this keeps happening where it's like you want more tax dollars coming in. But like who's maintaining this farm in the first place? Like they sold it.
3: Right.
12: Like the developer bought it now. Like that could have, if the township was that concerned, they could have bought it.
3: Well, and I would imagine that the developer did his due diligence before spending $25 million.
12: I think you're right. Yeah.
3: So like they're going to find, like, I don't think that they just like did it hoping that it would work out. I would imagine that they've got plan A, plan B, plan C, plan D for like if it gets rejected on plan A, well, then we're going back and we're going to approach it with plan B. Like you might be able to delay it, but I don't know that you're inevitably going to be able to stop it.
12: Yeah. Well, and I think that, you know, someone owns this land now, right? Like they've paid the money for it. So, you know, anytime you take somebody's money, as like the owner's not complaining, obviously, but you know, anytime you take someone's money, the rules change. I think that's just the reality of it here. You know, I get wanting to maintain the farm there, but the problem is once you sell it, like that person's now a stakeholder. They've paid money, they own the land, and you know, you look at the resolution here. I mean, it sounds like it's a pretty good resolution. 75% is going to stay open from 120 some acres. Like, I mean, that's a pretty good number. So I don't know that it makes a lot of sense to keep fighting this. How do you think this plays out? Do you think they're going to, Willistown's going to agree? Do you think that they're going to keep pushing? I'm curious because we've seen this happen in Exton. We've seen it happen in some other places. It's a continual issue around here.
3: I think they're going to keep pushing, but I think the builder is going to develop it.
12: I agree. And, you know, there was one comment here from one of the board members. It was the chairperson, Molly Perrin. She said, hey, a lot of people want the acres left untouched, but municipalities can't simply ban a property from being developed. And I think that's the reality here. And that's one of the first times you've seen a township come out and say that. And a lot of times it's the residents who have been living there for years. Well, if you want it to not be developed, why didn't you buy the land?
3: Right.
12: I mean,
3: right.
12: That's not, it's obviously they weren't able to. And at some point, I think that's just the reality here.
3: And it is, I mean, and I do feel for the people that are out there. If you purchased because you didn't want to be, you know, around a bunch of things and maybe you've been there for a long time. But I think the fact that they're leaving so much of it as undeveloped, you almost have to just like take your win with that. And I'm sure that they'll be beautiful homes.
12: I can guarantee you the homes are going to be pretty awesome.
3: Yeah.
12: And I mean, they're still going to have like, it's not like they're putting them on like third of an acre, half an acre lot. Like this, if you're talking 4 to 26 acre lots.
3: Right. Right.
12: Those are going to be multi-million dollar properties.
3: Right. And like, I don't think that this is suddenly going to cause some like huge traffic issue or like, you know, things like that.
12: Not at all.
3: I think where it gets a little bit more dicey is if there is, you know, a couple acres that gets purchased amongst, you know, already developed homes and stuff. And then they try to jam a bunch into a place where it's like, now what is this going to do to traffic flow? Are we going to need another like stoplight? Are we going to need, you know, I think that,
12: I don't think they have any stoplights in Willistown.
3: Right. So like here, given the size of the lots, I think it'll be fine.
12: Well, you figure someone, it's going to be pretty sophisticated buying these homes. I mean, they got to be doing something right to afford these kind of properties. So
3: right.
12: It's not like, you know, that's the other thing. It does maintain the integrity of the township. So
3: yep.
12: I'm all for it. All right, Springfield Mall, right, another mall. I've never been to this mall. I've driven by it many times. The Delaware County Shopping Center was just appraised for $30 million. Now, we know an appraisal is just another opinion.
3: Mm-hmm.
12: That is 73% less than the $112 million valuation in 2015. It's right off Baltimore Pike. Apparently there's $52.4 million owed on its fixed rate loan. So the property's underwater.
3: Short sale.
12: Yeah, well, I mean, that'd be a heck of a short sale, Sarah. I mean, you want to go door knock it later? I don't know how we're going to find these people. But so I think it raises the question, like, is this going to get developed? Like, what's going to happen there? Because obviously, you know, that kind of, it's a prime piece of real estate. I mean, you're right at 320 and Baltimore Pike. I mean, could we see another town center go in there? You know, this is more viable than some other malls like Plymouth Meeting and Exton. What do you think happens with this? Because, I mean, that's an awful lot of money to be underwater.
16: And I don't think someone's going to pay that either. Like, you're not, they're not going to get, I don't think they're going to get their money back on the loan, which is a whole nother problem.
3: Right. Wait, and they're trying to sell it or?
16: No, they're not. They're not. It just got appraised and now they're underwater and they do have an 88% occupancy rate. So that's pretty strong.
3: Yeah.
16: I think for, you know, any mall.
3: Yeah.
16: Net cash flow is running 29% below underwriting expectations. So obviously it's not performing.

0: if it gets foreclosed on, let's say, then, you know, then the bank owns it. I don't think the bank wants to own a mall. I can't, I mean, right. That sounds like a headache. Yeah. You know, it's like apartment buildings are horrible, let alone a mall. Like, right. I mean, you're dealing with all sorts of businesses and different things. I mean, I know they have a movie theater over there and some other stuff, but I mean, that's a lot of money to be underwater. It looks like this would be a prime place to you put some restaurants in there, some town. There's no townhomes in Springfield, right? Like, there's nothing like that. I mean, you could do something like they did at King of Prussia.
1: Yeah.
0: There's very few single family homes for sale in Springfield. That could be a big win for a developer to come in there. And you already got plenty of traffic. It's not like that's going to get any different, especially right. with that sort of occupancy rate.
1: Yeah. Yeah. I don't know what they're going to do.
0: I think it'd be a good, these malls are antiquated. When was the last time you went to the mall? Like legitimately?
1: I went on Friday for the first time in forever because I needed something. For that, I thought that I was going to need something for that same day. So
0: yes.
1: I didn't have time to order something.
0: I'm still annoyed by that storm for you, not for anything else. But I've been to the mall a couple times and it's been things like that where I had to get my son to try something on.
1: Yeah.
0: Like going to like the sporting goods store, which would open anywhere because Dick's is attached to there because the kids need to see like what size helmet they need to wear, like that sort of stuff.
1: Yeah.
0: But that's the only reason. Like you're not seeing that same kind of traffic that you would with a lot of these other places. So, I think this is like a prime candidate to redevelop, but people don't like doing that around here.
1: Yeah, I know. I mean, I like never go to the mall, but I still kind of like that it's there because like if I needed something.
0: Well, you're talking about going to King of Prussia too, which is, there's so many more reasons to go. I mean, they've got restaurants there you want to go to and like these other malls. I mean, you have like the food court and like maybe like a TGI Fridays or something. So it's a totally different situation.
1: Yeah.
0: All right, last thing I want to hit on here. We're going to run out of time, so we can get some of these topics next week. But there's a there's a lot of tensions here between some neighbors and the co-founder of the Marple Civic Association. And he's also the owner of Delco Steaks, Marple Public House, a swim club. And people don't like that he's building an oversized home in the neighborhood. Some people are saying it's three times as large as surrounding split levels. This home's located at the corner of Beechtree and Willowbrook Road. And the owner there had to go to the Zoning Hearing Board in Marple Township to get variances. At a November 20th Zoning Board meeting, there was a compromise building proposal between the attorney of the township and the neighbors. And now they're going to be shrinking the property and cutting back a large section of the garage. You know, I mean, I don't know if the zoning ordinances were followed in the first place, but it sounds like this guy's getting a lot of pressure on building a home that's way too big for the neighborhood. What do you think about this? Because, I mean, this seems to be a trend now. We're talking about this with three different stories here. How do you feel about that, Sarah? What's your reaction?
1: It's kind of interesting because, I mean, if it really is like three times bigger and doesn't mesh with the rest of the neighborhood, I mean, I guess, is it more just like it's kind of like not sticking out like an eyesore because this is probably going to be the nicest home there. But because a lot of times like you want the nicer, newer homes coming around you because typically you don't want to be the best home on the block. You want that home to drive up your value, right? I guess it must be really outlandish if everybody's like fighting back.
0: I
1: feel like you don't usually...
0: It's just wild to me how this happens. And I think, like, obviously you got to follow the zoning codes. I'm not saying that. But, you know, if variances are approved, that's the rules, right? And I think just like the commissioner at Willistown said, or the board supervisor, you can't just stop doing stuff to say we're going to limit everything. And, I you know, for whatever reason, people feel like they can be outspoken and they're going to change all these rules here. So, you know, if the codes are being followed, this should be allowed. Now, we'll see what happens. But it's...
1: So I'm guessing he like already lived there in that home?
0: It doesn't look that way.
1: Oh,
0: so,
1: okay.
0: You know, I don't know all the, it looks like he bought it and is updating it. It's kind of what's happening here. We'll see. I don't know. It seems like everyone's up in everyone's business right now. I mean, that's, I remember my first grade conference for my son, the teacher goes, Leo likes to get up in everyone's business and we need to work on that. And I said, okay, well, it seems like this is kind of what's going on here.
1: Leo.
0: Well, he's a good kid.
1: Yeah.
0: He learned. All right, we got some new listings this week, Sarah. You want to lead it off here? I reckon I can start if you want. Doesn't really matter to me. We got four great new listings and a couple open houses.
1: Sure. Maybe you started off.
0: All right.
1: I'll pull some up.
0: So this is an incredible property. Sarah's

0: going to be there this weekend. It's 708 Harvard in Bala Cynwyd. This is in Lower Marion Township. This is a 5-bed, 3-full, 1.5-bath property with a huge finished basement. Excellent ceiling height down there. This home was built just about 10 years ago. So very unusual for this neighborhood to have a home this new. It's priced at $1.4 million. The home sold right across the street for the same price just a couple days ago. Like new construction. 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High-end finishes. 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
1: Do you want me to keep
0: going? Yeah, keep going, up? Yeah.
1: All right, 1304 Mary Jane Lane in Westchester. This is being offered at $515,000. 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Great property.
0: Yeah, prime home for sweat equity. 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
0: 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You want to follow Sarah? She's on Instagram at ty_tytime. That's ty_time. 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
1: 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We're a 501c3 nonprofit organization that empowers people and families who are dealing with drug and alcohol addiction to solve their problems and help those who cannot. We do it through direct advocacy, broadcasting, and maintaining a database of recovery centers and related information. And Mark and I always like to say this at the beginning of the show. Remember, there are no drive-thrus. There are no delivery services to get into recovery, but what is available are a host of resources for you, and we are also here to help you through that process. Mark Sigmund, what's new in recovery news this week?

0: So everybody heard about the drug bust earlier this week out of Penn State, where 14 people were busted for having a cocaine trafficking ring. Agustino Abatilo was arraigned this week, and he is allegedly the ringleader of the cocaine trafficking operation. And more information is coming out about him. Abatilo, who is from Westbury, New York, had failed to appear for his scheduled arraignment on Monday. He was later taken before a judge and denied bail. Also, court documents allege that Abatilo made tens of thousands of dollars in profits from drug transactions. One co-defendant reportedly told investigators that he purchased more than $50,000 worth of cocaine from Abatilo. And the other thing about it is they were taking payments on Venmo. Can you believe it, Gary?
1: I also read an article today, Mark, where people that did not pay him back, he made them deliver the coke to other customers. I read that today.
0: And I heard he was making the pledges at the fraternity actually package the cocaine. So this goes real deep right now, and they're facing years and years in prison.
1: Right, and there was a father of one of them that was involved in the cover-up, and he's an attorney.
0: Yes, yes.
1: That's a crazy story. How about this one? We mentioned this last week. Brad Pitt returns to drinking. Brad Pitt went several years without a drink. Then he started again, carefully, he said, on his own terms. So, you know what? I don't care if he uses or doesn't use. This is the problem with these famous people who are in recovery, and they know it all, and then they go out, and then the rest of us say, you see, it doesn't work.
0: Yeah, and that's exactly why the anonymity tradition was made in AA for situations like this. And again, if you read about it, Pitt is already saying that he's stumbled and taken too much at times. So he sounds like, you know, he could be heading for some big problems.
1: Yeah, absolutely. Hey, listen, we're going to go to a break in a little bit. And I wanted to set this up. You know, we're all aware, hopefully, looking back, Mark, the damage that we caused to our parents. But you know what? Rarely do we acknowledge or discuss the damage that we caused to our siblings. I very rarely hear that. So when we come back, we have a brother and a publicly recognized sister in the studio to discuss this topic, but we're not going to tell you their names until we come back, all right?
0: Sounds good to me.
1: We'll be right back.
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3: 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I'm not going to go through the rest of the list, but you know, Augusta, Georgia, that's where James Brown's from. I just want to make that clear to everybody. Okay, so we are back. I'm really excited about this show for several reasons. I know our guest really well. We have never in 13 years have had a brother and sister on this show. We had twin brothers.
4: We did.
3: We had twin brothers, but never a brother and a sister. And I'm glad you guys came. Our guests today are Randy Winder and his sister, Jamila Winder. And if the names sound familiar, hopefully you don't know Randy's past, but Jamila is the chair of the Montgomery County, Pennsylvania Board of Commissioners, which is a pretty hefty job, and it's the boss. And her brother, Randy, is in almost 3 years recovery, did time, and now has an incredible story moving forward, and I'm going to let you tell it as we get through this. But, you know, it's interesting to see. It sounds like my sister and myself, she never did anything wrong, and yet I was locked up all over West Philadelphia, you know, so it's the same kind of theme. So you never know. And by the way, the Siamese twins, the twins that we had on, I can't stand I do that, one became a professor and one became a heroin addict. Amazing, amazing stuff. So, guys, welcome to the show. Jamila, I'm glad you're back.
5: And, thank you for having me again.
3: Yeah.
5: I had so much fun the first time. I'm back.
3: Good, good. Yeah. So let's talk about, I mean, I want to get the dynamics of your family, what it was like for each of you. Randy, tell us, just give us a little background. What was your perception of how you grew up?
6: You know, there's a lot of childhood factors that go into substance use disorder, right?
3: Yeah,
6: trauma, parents not in the home, incarcerated parents, but that wasn't my story, our story at all. I had a really good upbringing, a really good family, two-parent home, mm-hmm. two great examples of what it meant to be positive, hardworking adults in my mother and father, who we both lost over the last couple of years in my journey in sobriety, so... Rest in peace to them.
3: Yes.
6: I wouldn't be sitting here today with Jamila without their guidance and presence. And I know they're still looking over us today. But we had a great home. We went on vacations every year. Not only did we have the things that we wanted, not only did we have the things that we needed, but we all got a lot of the things that we wanted. Activities, church. Mm-hmm. We had a grandmother that lived to 105 years old. That was a major factor in our life growing up. And we just had a great all-American upbringing. I mean, there was no sort of major things that you may be able to point to that would say, oh, this is what happened in the family dynamic that would lead to one of us having a substance use disorder or any criminal justice interaction.
3: Jamila, was that pretty much your overview of childhood?
5: Yeah, I mean, I always say we were like the Cosbys before
3: Bill Cosby.
5: Right. Yeah, like he said, two loving parents, great upbringing. But what we've learned later is that there was a history of substance use in the family. But by all accounts, I mean, we were very blessed to have two loving parents and grew up in suburbia. And both of us had the same experience with both parents.
3: Right. So I grew up not with the Cosbys, but with Leave It to Beaver. That was okay. One of those shows.
5: You're a little bit ahead of us. Right. Generational.
3: Yep. But it does show you it doesn't matter.
5: No, it doesn't.
3: Right? It doesn't matter. So you educated yourself, right? I mean, High school.
6: Our parents were very strict about our attendance in high school. We always had perfect attendance.
5: You had perfect attendance?
6: For the most part. Okay. Yeah,
4: Mark's great about having a brother and sister.
3: Here we go, Mark.
5: I think I had the whole story.
6: We never got like pats on the back for good grades because that was the expectation. We were expected to do well
3: in
6: school.
3: The bar was set high for you guys, right?
6: Yeah, it was growing up in our household, always the goal was you do well in school. you respect your elders, you appreciate your educational foundation, you go to college and you get a job with your college degree. That was always the...
3: And your both parents worked. Your dad was a warden at the state penitentiary at Graterford, right?
6: Yeah, he worked in the Department of Corrections from a CO all the way up to a deputy superintendent.
3: Right. And did your mom work?
6: Yes.
5: She was a guidance counselor in Philadelphia Public Schools. So the expectation was not only set because that was the foundation, but she also saw in her work as a guidance counselor at Martin Luther King what happens in families, and she wanted to protect us from that.
3: Did your dad ever come to you, Randy, and say, come to work, I want to show you what's going to happen to you if you stray?
6: He did. He did. I spent a lot of weekends going up to SCI Graterford.
3: Yeah.
6: Even the experience of going actually onto a cell block. It wasn't populated at the time. It was under construction. Yeah. But I remember going through the metal detectors, going to his office, being in hallways of the prison. I mean, never around any inmates, obviously. Sure. But definitely, he said to me one time, if you make bad decisions, this is where you'll end up.
3: Absolutely true. So you graduated high school. What were your group of friends like?
6: I had a lot of, I had friends that were, highly intellectual friends all the way to the ones that were doing a lot of drinking and partying on the weekend. Yeah. I mean, all my friends ran the gamut. I didn't have like one group of friends, in substance use, we tend to be chameleons, right? We try to change our mask and we go, wherever we can change our mask for whatever group that we were in. So I didn't have like one group of friends, but I always gravitated towards those that were, partying and doing things that, people in high school probably shouldn't be
3: doing.
6: Were
3: you a people pleaser?
6: Definitely was a people pleaser.
3: We say here, you had friends like I did from Yale to jail, man.
6: Exactly.
3: Right? The whole gamut.
6: Exactly.
3: But we gravitated towards the shaky ones.
6: Yes.
3: So when did you start to use? And what did you start to use? And why do you think you started to use?
6: I think I started to use just to fit in. There was a group of individuals that, when Jamila said we grew up in suburbia, we grew up in East Norton, Pennsylvania. Yeah. So that was, the outskirts of Norristown. But there was like a group of individuals that were in the more urban areas that were smoking weed and hanging out. And I wanted to be part of that group.
3: Let me just clarify for our listeners who aren't from around here. Norristown is in Montgomery County, which is a county that actually touches Philadelphia County. So that's the closeness to that, because...
6: Yeah. Yeah. So it was definitely to fit in at first. And then started with marijuana, a little bit of alcohol. And I remember the first, probably 16 or so, maybe a little bit younger, when it became like a normal thing or a regular thing. And I just liked the feeling.
3: How old were you?
6: 16.
3: So, Jamila, how old were you at that point? You're a couple years old?
5: There's a 5-year age.
3: 5 years.
5: So I was 21.
3: Did you start to see stuff or were you in your own world?
5: No, I was in my own world. Yeah. I went off to college. And
3: Where'd you go to school?
5: We both went to Penn State. Mm. My dad graduated from Penn State. And
3: can I tell you something? I think I told you this before we started. My whole family went there. My father would tell my sister and me the greatest years of his life were at State College.
5: 814.
3: Thanks a lot.
5: Yes.
6: I'd agree.
3: Thanks a lot, man.
5: Yeah. It was really great.
3: What went on there?
4: Some stuff with this article we just read, right?
3: You're right.
5: I was not into, it's funny, I didn't drink until I actually went to college. So just polar opposite in terms of the things that I was doing when I was in high school. But Penn State just was a great experience. Just so many different groups of friends. Like I still have friendships to this day. I was in a sorority. I was on a radio show at Penn State, if you want me to take over for you one day. I'm happy to do
4: Mark,
5: it.
4: I'm the guy,
3: later,
4: by the way. I've been hanging on by a thread for a while.
3: Yeah. So you guys were not at school at the same time.
5: We were not.
3: Because of the spread of the 8 years. So, but did you hear were your parents saying to you, Jamila, your brother, what's he doing with his...
5: No, not at all. Like he was able to hide it. So if he was dabbling, like my parents didn't know about it. Maybe my dad was suspicious because he was just always a suspicious guy. But no, like he was always had good grades. I was the one that was average, right? Like I didn't like school. I was like held back in second grade because I socialized too much.
3: Really?
5: I mean, yeah. So, and even at Penn State, would you graduate Penn State with like a
6: 3.67?
5: I graduated with a 2.7. I was like, that's a B. That's a B minus.
3: Yeah, I never saw grades
5: right?
3: like
5: so
3: that.
5: So got the degree.
3: Did you?
4: What was that?
3: You had like a 1.3?
4: No. I did pretty well. I had like a 2.8, I think.
5: That is a B minus. 2.8 is a B minus.
4: I didn't fail out of law school, man. That's
3: I failed out of law school, but I got into law school.
4: That's a good point.
3: So all right, so high school, you were at college while he was in high school.
5: Correct.
3: So you didn't see what was going on in the house?
5: No.
3: Do you think any of his addiction, I know later on, affected you, but you didn't see it younger years. You were doing your thing at Penn State. He's in high school. You're carrying on, but with good grades. So you can't say, look at me. I'm getting good grades. I can't be that bad, right?
6: Yeah, I mean, I think high school through college, part of the drive to get good grades was to hide what was going on deep down inside.
3: Yeah.
6: You know, as people with substance use disorders will do anything to not be discovered. And there was an innate drive of hard work in me as mm-hmm. well. Like, I wanted to succeed and I wanted to do well, but there was also a darker side that wanted to be involved in these other things as well.
3: Wow, it's such a conflict.
6: It is.
3: Isn't it?
6: Yeah, it is.
3: Did you ever have experiences like that?
0: Absolutely. I mean, I remember thinking to myself, well, if I can use drugs and still do okay in school, I'm good. Right. Did you have that same kind of thinking?
6: Yeah, I had that same thing. And I think a lot of us, you know, the term addict or abuser was never, I was like, I'm doing these things and I'm getting internships and I'm writing at the school newspaper and I'm giving presentations and I'm doing well and my parents are proud and I'm making dean's list every semester. Like, I don't really see where the problem, at that time, I didn't see, you know, the intersection of the problem at the time.
0: Isn't that amazing that we form this alibi system in our own head?
6: That's a good word.
0: Which is like, I'm good still, right? And,
3: Hey, if you're just joining us now, you want to be part of the conversation, we're here with Randy and Jamila Winder. An incredible story, brother and sister, same privileges, same house. One, like a lot of people, one went one way and one went the other. Give us a call at 610-632-8601. That's 610-632-8.
0: This is when somebody out in the community starts getting phone calls. Is this Clean and Sober Radio?
3: I mean,
0: yes.
3: I'll do it again.
0: I'll put it on here too.
3: Mark, why don't you do it? Okay.
0: If you have a question or you want to give us a call and reach out, tell us about your own experience with addiction in the family. 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That's 610-632-8601.
3: And if you're listening to this conversation and you're starting to say, hey, this sounds familiar to me, or it sounds familiar with a friend of mine, please get in touch with the Substance Abuse and Mental Health Hotline at 1-800-662-HELP. That is 1-800-662-HELP. And somebody who is trained will absolutely answer the phone and try to get you the resources that you need. And Mark, you have another special number.
0: Very important number. That is 988 Suicide Hotline. But also, if you're having a mental life crisis, your mental health crisis, call that number and there will be a caseworker that will talk you through it. 988.
3: And we know that addiction and mental illness go hand in hand. There's when I was coming up, it was separated. You know, the drug addict, the addiction people were in one place and the mentally ill were in another.
0: Yeah, and you know, we call it co-occurring disorders and they both affect each other. And I've had a lot of people that struggle with relapse for years and didn't realize they had an underlying mental health issue. And then they were able to get better when they were finally properly diagnosed.
3: Yeah. It's a tricky thing.
0: It's really tricky because, again, it's like somebody early recovery, everybody's got mood swings and things like that. And it's like, how do you distinguish it? Did you run into any of that, like, in your early recovery, like mental health issues or mood swings or?
6: Yeah. And I mean, I think a lot of it was induced by the substances, you know. And once you start to abuse those substances for an amount of time, I think mental health just becomes the depression, the anxiety, especially if you're trying to get off them or abstain from them or, you know, try to gain some long-term recovery. I think mental health is a huge, huge challenge for this population.
3: Randy, what was your drug of choice?
6: Opiates.
3: Opiates.
6: Yes.
3: How did you start on this?
6: Friends.
3: It wasn't an accident?
6: Started out with like dibble and dabble and friends in high school and benzodiazepines was a big part of my story.
3: Okay.
6: But the harder substances didn't really get bad until I graduated college. I did have a pretty bad ankle sprain when I was living in Colorado, and that I started getting some prescriptions for months and months at a time, and that sort of was really what started to propel the opiate use.
3: Jamil, I'm watching you watch your brother, and what is that like to see him now on an incredible journey, on the absolute right path, doing everything right? What are your feelings when you're, because he's talking, I see you looking at him, I'm just wondering, you must be so proud of him.
5: Oh, no, definitely proud. You know, I never predicted that we would be here because it was just such a long and challenging journey. So I could just sit here and watch him all day. I mean, that's just how I'm feeling about that.
3: Did your parents get to see him in recovery?
5: They did. Sorry.
3: Yeah, I know.
5: Yeah, like my, you know, it's like we weren't, there was a period of time where we weren't even talking, right? And because it got so bad and the influence that it had on just the family dynamic and my mom, I had to just kind of step away. I was a new mom myself at the time. Mm-hmm. And there was a period of time that we didn't talk. And I remember like when you called and told me that you got like, and he could tell that part of the story, got sentenced on drug related charges. My mom had been sick at the time. Oh, and I just made a commitment to myself, like, God forbid something ever happened to my mom while he was away. I'd never forgive myself. So we both worked to repair that relationship.
3: You would never forgive yourself or forgive Randy?
5: No, forgive myself. Like, if I didn't, like, set my feelings aside knowing that my mom was sick and he was away, if I didn't facilitate, like, getting my mom up to Greatford in her wheelchair to see him when he was in town for, like, you know, awaiting trial, or just setting up the video calls so that my mom and dad could talk to him. So, I mean, I remember it was Valentine's Day. You called me and it was like, I got an 18 to 36 month sentence, and I hadn't talked to him in probably a year and a half.
3: Wow.
5: Yeah, and my mom was like sick in a rehabilitation center at that time, so.
3: Yeah.
6: I venture to say, having gone through this, that, you know, the disease of addiction is sometimes harder on the family than it is on the person going through it. I mean, we obviously go through it, but, you know, for family members that are really, truly powerless in helping their loved one, I would, now that I'm on this side, I would venture to say that's probably a challenge that I don't even know how I could.
3: Let me ask you a question. When you were going through your addiction, did you care what you were doing to your parents? I didn't.
6: At first, probably.
3: Yeah.
6: But it's just such a powerful thing. It just starts to take over so much of your decision making, your moral compass. You know, everything becomes about the next one.
3: Yeah. Yeah.
6: And if it's, does it mean I have to take this out of my mom's jewelry box to get the next one?
3: Yep.
6: Then so be it. If it means I have to take this car to get to where I need to go, then so be it. I mean, everything's on the table as far as it relates to trying to get the next one. Once you get that deep in the substance.
3: I think lay people who, you know, for the small amount who have no connection to any of this, they can't even fathom that thought process. And it was so natural to the three of us.
6: Yeah, well, the list of I nevers got smaller and smaller as the disease got bigger and bigger.
3: Yeah.
0: What was it like when you finally, you know, when you had to go to prison and things cleared up? Because, like, that's that experience. It's like you're in a fog, kind of. And then finally you get clean and you start to, your feelings start coming back and all that. What was that like for you when it started to clear?
6: A lot of people in our population are anti-authority, anti-criminal justice system. But I can say the justice system probably saved my life. There was a judge, the judge who actually gave me that sentence. I still almost remember that sentence and hearing word for word, because it was in that moment. Yeah. And it was what that judge said to me that was what started to propel me toward, this is the time when I need to get this together.
3: So, you know, our audience are people that are just listening, and then there are people that are just watching. I guess they're listening if they're watching. So we want to recognize some of the people that are watching right now that had the guts to program their names in here. Debbie Reynolds, have a great show. Judge Christopher Maddox, have a great show and weekend from Drexel Hill, Pennsylvania. Debbie Reynolds, Central California. James Bilderback, hello from Ventnor. Gary and Mark, enjoying the show. Have a great weekend. Stephen Sussman, hello from Palm Beach Gardens. And Stephen is one of these twins that we spoke about. Oh, wow. And he's very, we had them both on show. And he's, even though David has passed, Stephen is very, a big supporter of us.
0: And our encyclopedia.
3: If we have a question, Stephen Sussman, he's a professor. He knows.
5: He knows the answer.
3: Okay, let's do this. We're going to take a break. And when we come back, we're going to continue our talk about siblings and addiction. We'll be right back.
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1: Welcome back to Clean and Sober Radio. We're having a great discussion with the brother and sister team, Randy and Jamila Winder. And it's interesting stuff. I wanted to tell you something. I've got an email or a text or whatever you call it this week from Gabby. Who's the guy, Reisman, that was on the talk show here? Do you remember him? Reisman? Okay. He said he sent a message after the promo went out and said, the show Clean and Sober Radio is the most important show on WWDB.
2: Wow.
1: That was nice.
2: Thank you very much for that comment.
1: That was pretty cool.
2: Really cool.
1: Yeah, that was cool. Yeah. Also, we get emails during the week, Mark and myself. And here's a couple of them. Harold B. from Jenkintown, Pennsylvania. Best content on the show today. Family means everything when it comes down to it.
2: It really does, right? And it's a family disease, like we talk about.
1: Let me give you another one. Dana F. from Boston, Massachusetts. Okay, what's the truth? My son says that he will go to rehab if they let him use his medical marijuana there. What's the deal, Mark?
2: Well, this is a tough subject. I mean, most rehabs will not let you, but there are a few out there, and sometimes you have to meet somebody where it's at and where they're at. You know, I don't know any of the history, so I don't want to really get into that clinically with them. But sometimes if they'll go because of that, you might as well at least let them plant some seeds in there.
1: Well, that's like, you know, decades ago, there was in rehabs, there was no MAT at all. You couldn't have anything. Now, I think a couple started. The other ones wanted the business, too. And I think they also figured out through science that it was okay.
2: Mm-hmm. Yeah.
1: Right? Randy?
3: 100%. Medication for opiate disorder, say, has helped decrease the amount of fatal overdoses. I mean, that's been proven. So, yeah. But I remember 10 years ago, you couldn't get into a recovery house setting. It was high barrier for the insurance companies for you to get access to it. It was a very limited resources for a very small percentage of the substance use population. But, you know, and there's still in traditional 12-step meetings, there's still some anxiety around MAT, but you know, I see it every day in the healthcare setting that it saves a lot of lives and helps propel a lot of people to recovery.
1: You know, just you saying, I see it every day in healthcare.
4: So fancy.
1: Right?
4: I'm like, yeah.
1: It's like, no, is this really Randy?
4: This is Randy.
2: And he's exactly right. Like, healthcare professionals, like, we'd be stepping over bodies. Mm-hmm. I mean, if we didn't have MAT with fentanyl out there.
1: Mm-hmm. Yeah.
2: I mean, it would be atrocious, don't you think?
3: Oh, yeah. And definitely. And, you know, Philadelphia would be one of the epicenters of the opioid epidemic and the contaminants that they're putting into the drug supply now. I mean, probably the substances that we all were using years ago aren't nearly the same as what the cutting agents they're using now, veterinary sedatives and all these things.
1: Xylazine,
3: metatomidine.
1: Yeah.
3: He got it. It's creating a high level of stress on all healthcare systems in Philadelphia, and it's starting to work its way out as well. But
1: yeah, you know, I have a friend who's an emergency doctor at Jeff, and, you know, he said, we're basically now a rehab. I mean, the people come in, we stabilize them, and then we throw them out. There's nothing else to do here anymore. Yeah. He says, that's 80% of what's coming through in an emergency room now.
3: Yeah, and I know Jefferson has they have an addictions consult team down at Jefferson because we work with them. But I know at the University of Pennsylvania and Penn Medicine, where I work, the Center for Addiction Medicine and Policy, Penn has been very progressive in their approach to substance use disorder. They've hired people like myself and a lot of smart doctors, much smarter than myself.
1: Don't underestimate yourself.
3: But they've used a full-scale clinical care package to like help people with this disorder because they know there's a social component, there's a medical component, there's a physiological component, there's a lot of, it's a complex disorder, and Penn's been very progressive with how they treat people with substance use disorder. But yes, people are coming in, especially in Philadelphia, they're coming in and waiting rooms and emergency rooms are being flooded with withdrawal management, people in like active withdrawal with the contaminants now. What it's doing to the brain, it's affecting the alpha-2 agonists, and it's creating all kinds of other medical complexities that are just fatal. People are actually dying from withdrawal, not necessarily just the substances now as well.
1: Yeah, it's incredible. So you graduate Penn State first, and then you graduate. Are you then sort of now living sort of near each other? Are you starting to watch what he's doing at this point?
3: No, I think what I think.
1: Well, where were you?
3: I think why I grew in so much secret to my family was when I graduated college, I was working for a corporation, I was in this rotational program, so I moved to D.C. for a year.
1: Okay.
3: Then I moved to Massachusetts for a year. Then I was in California for some time, and then I moved into Colorado for a couple of years. So they didn't have eyes on me, and if they did, it was for the holidays. So you know, I was able to keep it away from them, you know, from their eyesight for a pretty long time.
1: Did you remember, like at holidays, Christmas, did you think when he came in?
4: No, I can remember vividly during that time the anger issues, right? Like I remember vividly, I was like in Colorado for a work trip and we got into this like huge fight. Like it was just like the scale of the anger did not match what the argument was. Mm-hmm. And I mean, like, I think you left me in the middle of Denver.
3: I forgot about that.
4: And yeah, right. But now that I'm like thinking about it, like those, like we used to like have sibling rivalry, but the fights used to get bigger and bigger.
3: Progressively worse.
4: Well, in terms of like just us arguing.
1: Was that a result of his addiction?
4: I don't know.
1: He was just being a creep.
4: I mean, we always like that's what
3: I mean, I think
4: dad.
3: when your brain chemistry is being altered so much and your ability to handle conflict, you know, is diminished.
1: Sure.
3: Your maturation process gets, you know, quelled a little bit. So you know, the ability to be a loving family member kind of goes out the window when you're only caring about getting the next whatever.
1: So you had like a geographical cure distance for all these people. You stayed away from them. Like you could do what you know. It was almost like the first time you went to college, you could do what you wanted. Now you're older, out of college, and you're hiding. Right?
5: Yeah. Mm-hmm. Hiding's the word, isn't it?
3: Yeah.
5: We all it, right?
3: Addiction grows it in the dark, right?
1: Yeah. And that's a good one. Yeah.
3: But what happened, I was in Colorado, then I took a job, and I don't think I've ever probably said this publicly, back in on the East Coast, just so I could be closer to more connections.
1: The cop man?
3: Yeah, pretty much. And that's when I moved back to the East Coast for that job, that's when things really started to progress. That's when the first time my mother and father approached me about it.
1: Okay,
3: and
1: so what was that like? So do you remember the first time, I guess your parents or Jamila, you know, what's going on here?
3: Yeah, well, my mom started to suspect things because I would call home and ask for money. There were bills not getting paid. And they're like, wait, you know, you're making more money than we've ever made.
1: Right.
3: And you're 22, 23, 24 years old.
1: Uh-huh.
3: What's going on? But I think my mom knew what was going on, but the fear of finding out that your son has this issue probably like kept her from really addressing it for and my dad sort of just kind of played, you know, in the background. But what happened when I actually was traveling out of the country and I came back, and admittedly I was like evicted from an apartment because I wasn't keeping up on the rent.
1: Yeah, yeah.
3: So I had no choice but to do what an addict does best, call mom and dad to come bail me out of the situation.
1: Was your guy dad his profession, he was a tough guy, right?
3: He was.
1: But was he? Well, how about with his kids?
3: He was firm, but I mean, I don't think he was.
4: My mom was the tough one.
1: Mom was the disciplinarian.
4: Yes.
5: I had the same situation.
4: Yeah.
3: My dad followed whatever my mom.
4: Right. But my dad always, like, because he had a brother that was an addict, all his life, and so he would start to pick up on the patterns, but he really wouldn't. Like that probably was a rub between my mom and dad, because to his point, like my mom probably didn't want to believe that he was addicted to substances. I remember I was traveling with grandma. We went to Switzerland for a vacation. And I remember vividly I left that trip early because my mom called and said, your brother has a drug addiction, and was like so distraught.
1: Ugh.
4: And I flew home from Switzerland. I remember leaving grandma there.
1: Oh,
4: and
1: really?
4: Yeah. Did you come home at that point? Yeah, I think you came home at that point.
5: Like your family, it sounds like, is so tight, which is awesome, you know.
4: Mm-hmm.
5: And you know, you mentioned we call it, you know, the addicts in denial, but we also call it family denial, right? Where the parents don't want to see it, and I run into it a lot, where the parents like it's going on right there, and it's like blind to it, you know.
3: Yeah, and I think my mom because my mom had, you know, had her time with using substances, but, you know, she wasn't one of us. She was able to say, oh, I got a job, I'm going to stop. Yeah, I have kids, I'm going to stop. Yeah. Me, I get the job, I keep going. You know, we keep going.
1: Yeah, sure.
3: But so I think she thought that this would just be a phase, not like an ongoing, a progressive and chronic thing that was just going to keep getting worse and worse and worse and worse.
1: Well, you know, stigma in families.
3: Huge.
1: You know, it's, I know in my when I was in, I went to rehab for 3 months. My mother told people I was in California on a training program.
4: Yeah. I mean, I'm laughing, but it's true.
1: You know, the other thing, the secrets of, in my family, when I got the pardon from the president,
4: right.
1: My mother said to me, don't tell anybody. Don't tell anybody.
5: And then it was on the news. Then it was on the news.
1: I traumatized my parents.
3: Mm. Yeah.
1: And didn't care until my daughter did it to me.
4: Hmm. Interesting.
5: Did your mom see you on the news then? Like it was on the news eventually about the pardon.
1: They were dead.
5: Oh, okay. Gotcha.
1: Yeah. I'm just saying what she would have done.
5: Oh, what she would have done. Okay. Yeah. I gotcha.
1: Yeah. Yeah. So what we did to our parents, but again, what do we do to our brothers and sisters? Yeah. I have a sister, an older sister. I never thought anything about it. Nothing.
3: I mean, I always care, but the disease won every single time. I mean, I would intrinsically care about what was happening to them.
1: Yeah, yeah, yeah.
3: But the desire to use was just, it got to a point that it just overtook everything.
1: I mean, when the cat was out of the bag in your house, everybody, where were you? What was going on with you? You were supportive of your parent? Were you angry at him or what?
4: Well, I mean, at first, I mean, I was going, you know, when he went into rehab, I was at the family program. Mm-hmm. I was going to Al-Anon with my mom. But it got to a point where I just was tired of it because, you know, his addiction and, you know, I don't want to like make him feel bad now, but his addiction took a lot of time away from my relationship with my mother, especially. I mean, it got so bad to a point a couple of years before my mom died that I wasn't even talking to my mother. And my mother and I were like so close. And I had my first child. So like every woman wants to have that experience with their mother where their mother's there, but because she was kind of like focused on her son, she really wasn't there for me in the way that I needed to. And then by the time she realized or by the time he was kind of away, she got sick. Yeah. And so like one of the things I've just been, you know, actively just trying to reconcile is that I know that he was sick, right? I know that. But I resented my mom for a very long time. Like even when she was sick, I had a hard time kind of turning that off because I was so mad at the dynamic between the two of them.
1: I can totally relate. Mm-hmm. I have two daughters. One of my wife, our focus was on the one that was having the most problems. Not really considering the other one, hey, hello, I'm here.
4: Right. I used to always say that to my mom. I'm like, I need my mom too.
1: Yeah.
4: But you're okay. You're fine.
1: Exactly.
4: But I'm like, I need you. Like, you know, like I miss our shopping trips. I miss going out to eat with you. Like I miss the phone calls. And I mean, it got really toxic towards the end.
1: Jamila, when you said just now, I don't want to make you feel bad, Randy.
4: Mm-hmm.
1: It's the truth. I mean, it's cool.
4: I know.
1: I
4: can take it.
1: I understand why, because
4: I don't want to like, we've grown so much as siblings, like our relationship is the best it's ever been.
1: Yeah.
4: So, you know, part of it is like, telling these stories help other people, but I also don't want to rehash some of the trauma. Cause I mean, it was like some pretty dark days. Mm-hmm. I remember like, and this is not, you know, but I remember after I had my son, he wrote me like a 10-page manifesto because he was so high, right? And I'm like, what did I ever do to, but I know, and I believe in my heart that it was all the disease. And that was never, you know, never his intent.
1: They say, hate the disease, not the person.
4: No. Yeah, exactly.
1: Yeah. Yeah, it's, I find it interesting. You know, I'm like looking at you too, and I'm thinking of my sister and me, and like there's a lot of similarities, you know?
4: Yeah.
1: And you have three older brothers, right? Three brothers.
5: I have three older brothers. And, you know, I was actually thinking of when you guys were talking, because you said something there. You said that you guys are closer than ever now, yeah. Right? Mm-hmm. So it's like, you know, fighting this disease together, right? Right. And, yeah. And you know, how's that for you to see that you guys have gotten even tighter?
4: Yeah. Well, we had to, yeah. Right? Like both of our yeah. parents died within yeah. the last two years back to back. And I remember after my mom died, he was like, I guess you're my mom now. And I'm like, yeah. Oh, geez. Well, don't think that I'm going to, you know, let you off the hook the way mommy did. But like, yeah. we have a very small family. Like at the holidays now, it's really just us and you know, our kids and my husband. So we know we have to kind of work through this together.
1: Absolutely. Hey, by the way, Mike Burke writes here, what's MAT?
5: So MAT is medically assisted treatment, and it's like Suboxone,
1: yeah, we know
5: Vivitrol.
1: That. I was surprised.
5: Not everybody. Yeah. Not everybody knows the acronym. So I guess
1: I know. We still love you, Mike. Okay.
5: He's probably sitting on the beach.
1: He probably is. Again, our number is 610-632-8601. Can we take the break now? Let's take a break and we'll
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4: Yeah.
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1: Welcome back to Clean and Sober Radio. If you're a first-time listener or viewer, Mark and I have been doing this show for about 13 years. Serious subject. We have a lot of fun doing it, and we hope that we help a lot of people see that there is hope and a good life after you get in the recovery.
2: Absolutely. And if anybody's sitting out there today struggling with addiction, get out of isolation, reach out for help. There is help out there, as we always say.
1: Yeah. I mean, I didn't want to get into recovery because I thought it'd be no more fun.
2: I was the same way. I don't know if you had that experience. I remember thinking, my life is over. I mean, it's such a strange thing. I was just talking to somebody today about that, where like they're starting to enjoy stuff again. Mm-hmm. It's so great to see. Did you have that same feeling?
3: I mean, my life had been so surrounded by substances and just that lifestyle, that not having that, I didn't know what that looked like for me after a while.
2: Scary.
3: But it looks a lot, but it's a lot better on this side. I can definitely say that.
1: Okay, so you get into treatment.
3: Mm-hmm.
1: You go through that. And you start to live in that, I guess you call them halfway houses.
3: Recovery houses, sober living, yeah.
1: And you did that for several years,
3: mm-hmm.
1: and it gave you a base.
3: Yes.
1: You went to meetings,
3: mm-hmm.
1: you got a network of people, it gave you a base of how to live your life. And then recently you decide, you know what, I'm ready to move on. I'll tell you something, when you told me that, I really felt like you got it covered, man. You did what you had to do. It's time to move on and not get stuck, because you can get stuck in all this stuff. But the idea of all this is to live a productive and happy life. Mm-hmm. That's the whole deal here. So tell us about, you made the decision to leave the recovery homes, and then what happened? What all this great stuff happened to you?
3: I mean, the great stuff started happening while I was in the recovery home. I mean, I owe a tremendous debt of gratitude to Unity Sober Living for giving me an opportunity to find my way and get engaged with Alcoholics Now, a 12-step fellowship, get a sponsor, start working steps, get a home group, and be involved in my own recovery, because that was the foundation for the repairing of the relationship with Jamila, the regaining custody of my son, and starting to get some financial and security. The recovery house is where that began. And it also, I was also a house manager in a recovery house setting as well. That gave me some made me feel good. It gave me some, you know, things to like, you know, some sense of achievement, if you will. You know, for people early in recovery, life can look so bleak that those little things start to build on each other. And then, you know, I worked at a trash company for 2 years. It wasn't a glamorous job, but it really taught me responsibility. It really taught me showing up when I didn't feel like showing up. It taught me life lessons that are very important. You know, sobriety will allow you some really good blessings, right? But if we miss the lesson before the blessing, sometimes we can't handle the blessing, right? And after working at that job for a couple of years, I was able to get an opportunity at University of Pennsylvania at the Center for Addiction Medicine and Policy. And we worked down in the hospitals and at Penn Medicine. And I was able to take some of the darkest times in my life and transform them into a career.
1: What do you do there? Tell us what you do there. It's amazing.
3: Yeah, so it's multifaceted. We have a hotline that we run. It's called the Penn Medicine Warm Line, which is a substance use hotline. Similar to the one you announced, and we get people same day access to treatment, buprenorphine. We get them connected to care, even if they're uninsured. We get individuals connected to care, even if they're uninsured as well. But I also work in the hospital setting as well, in the emergency departments, providing bedside peer support to families and patients coming in. Just having suffered overdoses or in withdrawal or things like that, and helping them, you know, like I said, Penn Medicine is very progressive about how they treat. So it's not only medicine, but they provide social supports, and they hire someone like myself who's actually been a patient in that setting to help facilitate some of the care that goes on in
1: Randy,
3: the hospital.
1: Randy, do you know what the hotline number is? Do you remember?
3: Yeah, I do know the hotline number.
1: Okay.
3: The Penn Medicine Warm Line is, yeah. I should know this by heart.
1: Yeah.
3: But I use it so much, and it

0: is a really valuable resource. And the number is 484. I'm getting to it. I'm sorry.
1: All right, okay.
0: Yeah, 484-278-1679.
1: Say again.
0: 484-278-1679.
1: And if somebody calls that number, what should they expect to happen?
0: They can expect somebody with lived experience or trained in substance use disorder to answer the phone and give them compassionate care, and will listen to whatever their situation may be. If they need to get, if they ran out of their medication, or they've missed their appointment, or they need to find a detox, or we provide Lyft transportation, we pray for prescriptions, we get people down into our emergency departments for assessments.
1: And these are not just students, correct?
0: No, these are professionals. These are people with lived experience, some in recovery, some not, very, very, very highly qualified, highly capable individuals that triage a number of substance use related crises, if you will, when the people, and they're not all crises, but people that are just reaching out for help. Hey, my doctor was out of town this week and I missed my appointment, but I need my Suboxone because if I don't have it, I'll be sick and I don't want to return to you. So we get those sort of.
1: How do you get that number out? I've never heard of it. Is it published somewhere?
0: Yeah, well, it's on our website.
1: University of Pennsylvania's website?
0: Yeah, pencamp.org.
1: Okay.
0: There's a lot of resources about the new drug supply, what sort of resources we have. Another big thing we do, we do a lot of research because we're a university, right? So universities do research, and we use a lot of the findings that we have to sort of outline how we give care to individuals. So it's a great resource.
1: You are the poster child for doing exactly what you're supposed to do in recovery.
0: Thank you.
1: And you're going to go a long way, man.
0: Thank you.
1: You're going to help a lot of people. That's the most important.
0: That's the goal.
1: Jamila, let's talk about your event that's coming up, Reflections on Recovery. Mm-hmm. Can you tell our audience what it's all about?
2: Yeah, so it's an event that we did for the first time last year during Recovery Month. And, you know, one of the things that I think is important in terms of my work as a commissioner is I have the power to convene. I have the power to bring people together to talk about important topics. And we have an office of drug and alcohol that does a lot of important work for our friends and neighbors. But I wanted to do something special during Recovery Month to talk about our family story. So this is our second one on September 9th at the Temple Ambler campus from 3 to 5. My brother and I will be sharing the stage with Congresswoman Madeline Dean and her son, Harry, who have a similar journey to us. They're just probably about a decade ahead of where we're at. We want to be able to show during Recovery Month that recovery is possible, and we want to talk about our journeys to help give other people hope and show what's possible. And I know you're going to be moderating that event, which I'm so excited that you're going to do that for us. Trick me with any questions.
1: There's no trick. It's Halloween is the only time there's tricks. Okay?
2: But it's an important event, and I encourage everyone to come if they're able.
1: Okay, guys, thank you so much. I want to ask you one last thing.
2: Okay.
1: Do you have something you'd like to say to your brother?
2: Oh, so you're trying to make me cry. Yeah, of course.
1: Go ahead. It's so sweet.
2: I know, it's so sweet.
1: I watch you during the whole show. I'm getting choked up.
2: Yes.
1: And I'm looking how you're looking at him.
2: Yeah. No, listen, I mean, it's been a hard journey. And I'm so proud of you, really. I miss mommy and daddy every day, but I think your recovery kind of helps make this journey without them that much easier. And I'm just really happy that I got my brother back. Really.
1: Beautiful. Beautiful.
2: Thank you. Thanks for making me tear up. I think he's crying more than I am.
1: It's okay.
2: So
1: it's good.
2: It was hard.
1: Hey, remember, if you or a loved one is struggling with addiction, help is available. Please call 1-800-662-HELP. That's 662-HELP. For Clean and Sober Radio, I'm Gary Hendler.
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1: around the Delaware Valley, welcome to the Sanjay and Jim Show here on WWDB Talk 860. Awesome show. Richard Froomer is going to be coming on the line fairly soon. Lots going on. And, of course, man, nothing like summer. But, man, time flies, Jim. How's your summer been so far?
2: It's okay.
1: I mean, it comes.
2: Do you mind when I do my hey, hey, hey?
1: I love it.
2: Do you really?
1: It's your tagline.
2: I thought it annoyed you. That's why I do it extra.
1: Yeah. Well, what I do mind is Eric and TJ and Sam in the other room. I don't know why I mind that. I don't want this to sound paranoid, okay? But I think our producers are setting us up for, you know, like they're going to, you know.
2: I think we're going to get beat up after the show or something. Everybody
1: like
2: beats me up. I always call them the engineers.
1: Especially that. Oh,
2: what exactly is an engineer?
1: Eric, what
2: is an engineer?
1: somebody that's going to, you know, make us go silent if we give them any crap. And so
2: wow.
1: We may not even be on the air right now.
2: Is there an engineer on a radio station? Or is that just a train?
1: Choo-choo Charlie.
2: They're the conductors behind us. So we have Richard Froomer.
1: Yeah, no question. And Richard's been on the show many times. I never liked him personally. How about you?
2: I don't want to just leave it with a laugh. Richard and I are actually pretty good friends.
1: Hold on. Let's do the George Costanza. Let's do that method where everything you say is the exact opposite. And you could be successful like that one. Richard, terrible person.
2: Bad breath.
1: When he calls, he's a good lawyer, but everything else.
2: He's a bad lawyer.
1: Yeah, he's a bad lawyer.
2: And we got to keep it the opposite.
1: More importantly, he is a bad person. Yeah, right now he's probably getting more business.
2: Oh, look, he just called in.
1: What are you guys doing? I'm getting more calls.
2: And he's pissed.
1: Rich is a great guy. Been on the program many times. The thing about Richard is he's such a fun guy.
2: He's been on other shows of yours, hasn't he?
1: Well, what he has done is he's broken through security, and Eric couldn't get him. And so he's
2: our engineers weren't quick enough.
1: Found his way on the air and threatened us, you know. And so, yes, of course.
2: So we're flying without Sanjay again.
1: Yes.
2: He's getting his car fixed. He said he's going to meet us at the restaurant after.
1: Oh, he is?
2: Yeah. He can make it to eat. He wants his free meal, but he does not want to be on the radio show.
1: Does he realize he's paying his...
2: Is this his week to pay?
1: It is now. he's paying for...
2: And we're missing Edna.
1: Yeah, exactly. And Edna, she's got her show, and we just pushed that show to the 14th of the month in September because Labor Day is the 7th.
2: Oh, it's the 7th this year?
1: Yeah, it's late.
2: Oh, I didn't know that. Yep. Wow.
1: It's as late as it can get.
2: My daughter attends Nazareth Academy, and she went back Monday, 2 days ago. I mean, it's still August. It's the middle of August. I can't believe that.
1: What grade is she in, by the way?
2: She's a freshman.
1: Oh, my God. Yeah. The little girl that was on the show?
2: Yeah.
1: Oh, my God.
2: Oh, my gosh, how time goes.
1: Is she excited about being in high
2: school? She is. A little nervous, you know, right. Because it's an academy. She's afraid they'll... You know, it'll be rough, but she's crazy smart. She's worried about nothing.
1: Yeah.
2: She'll do wonderful.
1: It's a beautiful time of life.
2: Oh, it is. Thank God.
1: You know, typically, so today's show, so we got Richard coming in. Richard, by the way, does PI and work comp. And one of the things that I wanted to kind of run by the both of you is a lot of time, the tactics that insurance companies put injury victims through.
2: A shame.
1: You know, like, you don't, oh, here's Richard now.
2: Oh, Richard's there?
1: I think is this Richard Froomer? We're waiting for the call. When he comes on, let's welcome him like we talked about him.
2: Is that Richard?
1: It's probably Richard.
2: Is he being shy again? Anybody have a piece of bologna?
1: Let me ID the show. You're listening to the Sanjay and Jim Show on WWDB Talk 860. Shout out to Eric, Sam, and TJ, our producers. And I think we have. Now I'm not sure this is our guest or not, but you know, is now that was not our guest.
2: Oh, no. We had a crank caller?
1: We had a crank caller, yeah. We had a lot of bad.
2: We had a heavy breather. A
1: lot of bad things to say about us. So Eric jumped in. Are they waiting for us again in the parking lot? Mother of God.
2: They're sitting on your car, Joe, not my car.
1: Well, my wife is driving our car. She actually dropped me off here at the station, and maybe she's in on it, Jim. She's probably in on it. So anyway, you know, we have a lot to talk about. And when you talk, have you been down to Shore at all this year, Jim?
2: I've been down almost every weekend.
1: Really?
2: Oh, my gosh. I hope you come down.
1: We were down last week.
2: Why didn't you say something?
1: Well, I did say something, Jim. And, I you know, you had security at the door for me when I got there. I remember I walked in. I said, hey, Jim.
2: What town were you in?
1: I'm going to give a shout out to a town that my friends told me not to say anything because it's. Have you ever heard of Town Bank?
2: No. Now, where is that?
1: When I show you the pictures, it's in North Cape May. The borough of Town Bank, it's absolutely nuts. And so it was incredible. It was one of the most.
2: Is it south of Cape May? North?
1: It's north.
2: Is it within?
1: It's in North Cape May. And so I've been to North Cape May, and I've been to all of Cape May and Wildwood and, you know, your areas and all that. Yeah. I've been on Town Bank Road. I didn't realize that if you went up another mile, you run into the bay. Do we have our caller on the line? We've got a great show. Now, I want to say this because he's a great lawyer, this guy. But, Richard, are you there?
0: Yes, go ahead.
1: Hold on.
2: Okay, here we go.
1: Richard Frumer, an outstanding attorney, does personal injury and workers' compensation, okay? But I'll say this, having said that, and I mean this in the nicest way, we tried to get 800 other attorneys and they couldn't make it, and so we were down to the last one.
0: I'm a VIP? Is that what you're saying?
1: What I'm saying is you're one of my favorite people on the earth, and you're one of the great, but you're a bad person just in general, and everybody knows that.
0: Wait a minute.
2: Now millions of people know it.
0: Have you been reading my private diary or something? What's going on here?
1: Well, what we have here is a TMZ-based show with I got about 20 ex-girlfriends calling in. Each one of them was in the witness protection program, of course.
2: And Joe owes each one money.
1: And they're just my ex-girlfriends. Don't worry about it, Richard. Not you. I know my wife's at the dentist right now, so she's not listening. Hold on. Security, please. So how are you, buddy? What's going on? How's your summer been?
0: I'm doing okay. The summer has been good. Believe it or not, I'm calling in remotely. Dr. Jim popped me a text yesterday. Since apparently I'm on the most important guest list, at about T minus 12 hours, Dr. Jim sent me a note.
2: Do we have to discuss this? Another fine moment in my life. Go ahead, Richard.
0: Go ahead, Rich. but Dr. Jim, I've been on his show before, and I love him. And Joe, maybe I kind of like. And what happened is he popped me a note, and I'm out here, believe it or not, in Arizona.
2: Wow.
0: Which is yesterday was like 115 degrees, but let me say this: because I'm off season, the hotel is cheaper.
1: Okay.
0: So I may have outsmarted everybody by going to a place where you can cook an egg like on your forehead.
1: Incredible.
0: But you know what? And I want to apologize to Dr. Jim because a while back he gave me an opportunity to be on his TV show. Am I right, Dr. Jim?
2: That is
0: and
2: correct.
0: I couldn't do it.
2: And you stood me up.
0: It was not a Frumer snub.
2: Let me tell you what the outcome was. The outcome was I had a harmonica, a drum set, and I had a trumpet, and I was playing them all at the same time for 1 hour, making up for you not being there. I was a one-man show.
0: I have a broken xylophone that I can hit with my skull. So it, you know,
1: I got a bass guitar with no amp. So I mean,
0: perfect.
1: We all going to start.
0: So I couldn't. I couldn't do Dr. Jim's show, and I'm sorry I couldn't do that.
2: Oh, no, Richard, and I'm, you know, I meant to get back to you and talk to you about it, but I don't know how you are, but I don't have a spare second. So when we had the opening, I thought this would be great for, you know, get you back on again, but I do want to reschedule you for the television show.
0: Please. I so want to do it. Thank you. And
2: Joe,
0: could you wake up for a second?
1: What? I'm sorry.
0: Joseph,
1: Yes.
2: Now, what is your purpose for being in Arizona, Rich, if you don't mind me?
0: Well, I'll tell you, when the sheriff
1: witness
0: comes,
1: protection
0: your boat. No. I'm just it's kind of a work vacation, believe it or not. I go out here sometimes to really get away from the world. I have a couple friends out here, but what I do is I bring my computer. I even have a printer out here, and I can work on projects that or a project that I have trouble working on in the office, believe it or not. It seems like if I divorce myself from the world, I can actually do my work, which is a great excuse if you haven't done your homework in high school. But so I come out here. I've written a novel that I want to pitch to agents. And so last time I was out here, I sent out a bunch of communiques on that, and I'm trying to do a bunch more. But
2: all right,
0: blah, blah, blah.
2: Okay, I'm going to interrupt you. You threw out a teaser that I have to talk about, if you don't mind.
0: Yeah.
2: Tell us about this book without telling us too much.
0: Right, yeah, okay. It's written in Czechoslovakian. No, it's...
2: it's in Braille.
0: I'm using a series of growls instead of words. No, it's the kind of book that I would want to read. It's an action adventure. It's about a down and out lawyer in Hawaii. I love Hawaii. I've been there a bunch of times. And he gets fired from his job, and he's blacklisted, and he ends up becoming the night watchman at the Ala Moana like boat club, the yacht club. And he stumbles onto a guy who's been a kidnapping. And he, of course, gets clunked on the head and gets dragged into that. So he's kidnapped, too. And they drop him off. Well, actually, he's about to get killed. But instead of dying, he dives into an area that I fictionalize called the Sharks Playground, which is an area that doesn't exist, but a bunch of sharks off the coast of Waikiki Beach. He dives in there. He has to swim back. It's 8 miles and blah, blah. Anyway, so that's the beginning of the story. It starts.
2: And then he gets violated.
1: I love that.
2: He gets violated by a shark. And I hate to say it, Richard, all these things have really happened to you.
0: First of all, clean that out in post. That does not happen in my book. Anyway, but it starts what we call a media race.
2: What, the violation by the shark?
1: I love the story.
0: There's no violation, he does get smacked by a tiger shark tail that almost kills him, maybe. But anyway, so that's the beginning of the story. And he has to swim back. And there's a love story in there because he makes it back. I don't want to give away the whole story, but he makes it back barely to Waikiki Beach, and I'll leave it there, but there's a girl that helps him, and he falls in love. And
2: is this a female shark that he falls in love with?
0: Jim.
1: How long have you been working on a novel, Richard?
0: Just about since the beginning of this conversation. I completed it.
2: Since he's been fired from his job and blacklisted.
0: I'm self-employed, so my boss is really a jerk. But what happened is I probably finished it about a year ago, and you still continue to edit and hone it, but it's really, I would say, like 99% done.
1: Nice.
0: And I've been sending out pieces of it. You send chapters of it, you know, and hopefully you get a nibble from an agent, and we'll see what happens. So the last time I was out here was in May, and I sent out a bunch of communiques. And if truth be known, I sent out about 19 of them. I got 4 rejections, which maybe that's a sign that they love me, but I'm waiting to hear from the others. Hopefully I'll hear something. And I'm going to send out some more. So I figure it's keep trying, and hopefully somebody falls in love with the story. I like the story, but I wrote it. So that's
2: now, you know, I was cool thinking when you're ready, this would be great for the radio show, you know, to promote it.
0: A radio drama. Yeah. Like the old time, like Jack Benny show kind of. Yeah.
1: I like it.
0: Yeah.
1: I think it's really cool, man. It's it does seem like it's I can't wait to read it, man. I got some you know, it sounds like, you know, an action, obviously.
0: Yeah,
1: action,
0: it's the kind of stuff that I, as a guy, want to read. You know, this is my kind of story. Oh, yeah. If you guys remember, like an author years ago, Alistair MacLean, who wrote The Guns of Navarone, and Ice Station Zebra.
2: Yep.
0: And, you know, and if you saw Guns of Navarone, I love that.
2: Yeah.
0: That
2: that's an old classic. You know, I watched that with my father.
0: Yeah, you know, action adventure and stuff like that. But mine has it's first person narrative, and it's got the sarcastic Richard Frumer, you know, voice to it. So hopefully people won't get annoyed.
2: It'll be wonderful.
0: I think it's well done.
2: I can't wait to do a show on this when you're ready to go. When you're ready to go public with this.
0: Thank you.
2: Hey, let's talk. If you don't
0: just
2: mind,
0: public a little bit here, you know.
2: Yeah, well, it's only about 2 million people listening, so.
0: Ah, holy mackerel! I should have put on clean underwear before the call. Sorry,
2: Hey, Richard. Anyway, let's start. Where did you grow up? What area?
0: I grew up in a little town called Wincote, Pennsylvania.
2: Okay.
0: Which is a suburb of Philly. It's near Elkins Park, Jenkintown. Yep. I went to Cheltenham High School.
2: You were in Cheltenham Township.
0: Yes, correct.
2: Okay.
0: I was born in Philly, but my folks, when I was born, I think they lived in, where were they? They were in Elkins Park, maybe, and then we moved to Wincote, real close to the high school. I went to the high school there. I was president of student council, which is a stepping stone to unemployment, maybe. But
2: that's right.
0: Anyway, my administration was not racked by scandals, at least none that were known of, maybe. Then I went to, what did I do? I've got like a checkered career. I ended up at Penn State, and I graduated from Penn State, and then I went to Villanova Law School.
2: What was your major in Penn State?
0: Oh, it's probably the most incredibly like employment magnet you can imagine. I majored in sociology.
2: Sociology with a minor in basket weaving.
0: Well, sociology is either the study of society or the study of stocks. One of those two. So I think I chose the former. I think. But
2: now,
0: actually, very interesting stuff. Law is kind of sociology, as you can imagine.
2: But my gosh. Yeah. Law is a combination of law, sociology, psychology, medicine.
0: Right. Very much so.
2: It's everything. You know, it's amazing how lawyers, you know, you really become an expert in fields when you have to litigate a case.
0: Yeah.
2: You have to know every aspect of it.
0: Yeah. I mean, you do, I'll say this. It does educate you when you get a chance, like if you talk to an expert like Dr. Jim, you know, explaining things, hopefully, you know, when they're explaining it, hopefully you're learning and getting smarter because you have to be able to delve into that either on cross-examination or direct examination.
2: Oh boy. Yeah.
0: And, it's fascinating stuff. Fascinating.
2: Yeah. Oh yeah. Yeah. They really, I do enjoy depositions and trial work. Because it's, you know, it's a real challenge, you know, preparing for it. And also, you know, hopefully you're victorious, you know, you make your points and you help your client.
0: Yeah. Right.
2: But I've had situations when I first went into practice that I didn't do as well because I was learning the ropes, and boy, when you're licking your wounds after you get beat up in a deposition, that stays with you for like a month or two. So you're a sociology major, Penn State.
0: Yes.
2: What was it? Did you always want to be a lawyer? When was it that you got interested in that?
0: That's a good question. I had a big help because my pop was a lawyer for many years.
2: Oh, you never mentioned that. Tell us about him.
0: Yeah, so, sure. He was originally worked for a guy who went on the federal bench. If you remember, guys, remember a judge, Charlie Wiener, by any chance, federal judge many years ago.
2: Charlie Wiener was a
0: major political force in Philadelphia.
2: Now you're talking the 70s now, right? Or 80s?
0: Yeah, 70s, no, 70s. 60s, 70s. Yeah. And Charlie had something called a neighborhood law office. Back then, that was a big deal, or at least a real deal back in the Philadelphia Bar Association, because they governed like how much you could charge. And, you know, so for instance, like an initial consultation was something like, and I'm not making this up, like $3. Okay.
2: Oh my
0: gosh. So And I remember my dad said to me something like, because my dad wanted business, wanted traffic. You know, so he bought Charlie's office. Charlie, I think, had two of them, and you couldn't have two of them or something like that. So he sold one of the offices in Frankfurt, section of Philadelphia. And what happened is my dad said something to me like, the Bar Association moved the price up to like $5 because they governed the price of what you could charge. And my dad, I think, was upset because he didn't want to chase anybody away. You know, he didn't want to lose the traffic. Like, he would rather charge less and get you in the door. You know what I mean?
2: Right.
0: And he didn't want people, I guess, discouraged from coming in. And my dad did a general practice, but primarily personal injury and some criminal defense stuff. And he had that office for, he had an office. It changed buildings, but my dad was a lawyer for maybe 50 years and practiced for about 40 of those years.
2: Wow.
0: And so he was in Frankfurt back when Frankfurt was candidly a better neighborhood.
2: Okay.
0: I think it can come back, but I think it was more, you had Sears out there. You had a big Sears.
2: On the Boulevard.
0: Right.
2: Yeah. Their headquarters.
0: Sears out there.
2: Yeah. I remember when they blew that up.
0: It was a lot of, working folks, you know, and, it was an area where people, you know, could meet with a lawyer. And my dad used to go there at night. My dad used to go during the day, come home for dinner. Right. And then like 2 days a week, he would go there at night and have night hours because working people need a time to be able to go, you know, talk to the lawyer when they're not on the job.
2: Yep. So, yep.
0: You know, he had a real, real dynamite work ethic. I used to see what he did. I was thinking about becoming a doctor, but then I went to chemistry lab in college and then decided maybe I don't want to do that.
2: Yeah. Wow.
0: And so law was something I was interested in. And plus, you know, you're talking to a lawyer at dinner time. You start to pick up, I think, the thought process.
2: Right.
0: Whether that's
2: right.
0: a good thing or a bad thing is for other people to decide. But you start to, you know, you evaluate things a certain way. It gives you a chance to sort of look at both sides and hopefully test sides for weakness and validity. And so it's a great theoretical thought model. It's not the way you should talk to everybody. You should not be cross-examining, you know, your brother-in-law all the time, you know. But sometimes when you listen to somebody talk, you can kind of spot the sort of the areas of weakness in what they say. I give you a little example, you know. I remember I love Hawaii. I've been there a few times. Okay, and I was in some store.
2: Now you said Hawaii.
0: Hawaii, yeah.
2: What island?
0: I was in Maui and Oahu.
2: Okay, all right. Get back to your story. I'm sorry, I interrupted.
0: Right. So just kind of like a lawyer thing. I remember, and you've seen this in your own life. Some guy is talking about Tahiti, okay, which is even more exotic, of course, you know. And I remember, and he's talking about it. And I go like this. I ask one question to him, maybe because I was feeling like, you know, my Hawaii experience is not that big of a deal. And I said to him, would you go back? Right. Because I've been to Hawaii a bunch of times because I like it, you know, mm-hmm. And he goes like this. He said something like, well, it's not the place you want to go back to or something. And I'm thinking, like, got it. It
2: oh, my
0: sucks.
2: Gosh.
0: You know what I mean? Like I just, like, in a moment, in one question, you can't, it's like if somebody said, oh, this great restaurant, you go there, it's real classy, you're going to go back there. He's like, no. You'd be like, I guess the food wasn't that great, was it? You know what I mean?
2: Right.
0: Just in the way that you can, and I don't know if it's lawyer or just, like, you're used to listening to, I'm sometimes a listener person, I'm trying to hear, like, are they full of baloney, you know, or are they, you know. And so you sort of have a internal baloney monitor if you've done trial work. And it's not always right, but it gives you at least an assay or a test to see. And our test is cross-examination. But, of course, you have to be careful. You don't want to, and I've probably been guilty of this, you don't want to start challenging people on something that deserves no challenge. You know, somebody's telling you a story. You don't need to look and see, well, you know, are they really having a problem with it? You know, just let people also talk. Unlike what I'm doing here with you guys, maybe, but let people talk, let people tell their story. But when you're trying to find out if something is legit, a couple of well-placed questions. And doctor, when you do a differential diagnosis, you are delving into, you're sort of error trapping. Like, is it this or is it this? Is it this or is it this? And I think that same process, that differential diagnosis, is the same kind of thing a lawyer does sometimes. You're trying to look into what are the pathways of truth and what are the pathways of diversion or just baloney or whatever? And so there's a guy who went to Tahiti who will never speak to me again, maybe. But anyway, that's
2: along with many other people.
0: along with potentially thousands of others, correct.
2: You know, it's interesting you said that, you know, you were talking about the differential diagnosis and your BS meter. Yeah. I'm going to call it your BS meter.
0: I
2: would say attorneys have that well-tuned and also police officers.
0: Yeah, I think you're right. Especially, you know, sometimes what I've found now is if I look at where something happened, you kind of have an idea of like what happened. So if somebody says to you, I was mugged, you know, and when you delve into it, you find out they're in a neighborhood they should have never been in. You start to think like, why are you in that neighborhood? You know what I mean? So, you know, you got to maybe wives know how to do this too. You know what I mean? Like if your husband comes home and says, you know, oh, good news. I found $500, you know, in the street. And you found out that they found that $500 outside of Caesar's Palace. So
2: maybe they lost $1,000.
0: Yeah. You know, maybe they found that at the blackjack table after losing a grand, you know, like, so just kind of like know the milieu where you're questioning. But again, I go back to, you know, the differential diagnosis business. I think, and Dr. Brady, tell me this correct. When you talk to somebody, you know, maybe almost immediately you want to know what were they doing, you know, for their job for 30 years, you know, and if they were lifting pianos, it's different than if they were working as an accountant,
2: right?
0: You know? And so you can kind of, again, you're sort of starting at the end and working backwards.
2: Right.
0: And, I think it's very helpful. And again, you know, with what you do, you've got a lot of times a larger universe of things. I mean, you've got so many, the body systems are so intertwined.
2: Boy, it's interesting you're bringing this up, you know, and it's something I teach at Holy Family University, and I teach pre-med and nursing. And one of the things I say to my students is when you do your evaluation, your initial workup with a patient, it actually starts before the patient realizes it. And it starts with them just walking in the room. I look at the clothing they're wearing, because it tells you a lot about if there's a personality disorder or if their thought process is off. Does nothing match? Are the clothes old? Are they damaged? Are they soiled? How are they walking? Are they hunched over? Are they upright? Are they walking on their toes? I then, you know, look at their facial expressions. I look at their hair, how their makeup is done. Is it overdone?
0: Mm-hmm.
2: You know, do they have a histrionic personality disorder? I look at their hair. Is there depression? Is it not washed? Is it oily? Is there an odor? Mm-hmm. And then I look at their facial expressions. You know, are they overly expressive? Is their face symmetrical? Because that starts telling me about their cranial nerves, you know, with their facial expressions, the way they enunciate, if they can talk properly. And that, you know, so, you know, just like with you, you know, putting together a person's story for defending them or, you know, filing a claim, you know, you have to get the story down. And I guess we just, you know, we're doing it two different ways.
1: How traumatic is that, though, for somebody who in many ways, let's just say there's a... you know, you're doing a deposition and somebody's got to, and you have to put a client on, you know, to do that deposition. How traumatic can that be for somebody?
0: Well,
1: before you answer it, I want to just ask you,
0: not
1: just because there's a defense attorney in front of them and, you know, of the experience, but knowing that they're, at least in their mind, you know, a portion of their future could be on the line here.
0: Well, you know, I was just thinking of way back, just in a different context. I was defending a Villanova kid in a little criminal matter, very small. I mean, it was like disorderly conduct, you know, small time stuff. But it had gone the distance where he had tried to handle the case on his own and with very low level offenses like that. You can try it once at the DJ level, the district justice level. In Philadelphia, you would call that municipal court. And out in the counties, you call that district justice court. And he had lost. And I was like, you know, I don't think you want me. It's going to be very expensive. Like, I can appeal that. You get a chance to retry that case. You call that trying the case de novo. You get a chance to second bite at the apple. Mm-hmm. And so he was on the stand. He was fine, but he had like a witness. Okay. And within like maybe a minute, I realized I had put the wrong witness on the stand. Like, he was helpful, you know. And he wasn't like incriminatory, but he was like kind of like worthless, you know. He couldn't give me what I wanted. So I got him off the stand. And then what I did is I threw the police officer on the stand as on cross, meaning I was able to call this hostile witness as my own witness. And that was a big help, because I knew the area. Again, I knew the area where this offense had happened. You know, it was at a sort of bar that doesn't exist anymore. Joe, you might know it. You may have an open tab at this
1: bar.
0: Go ahead. Smokey Joe's out in the county.
1: I've heard of it. I've definitely heard of it.
0: Yeah, Smokey Joe's was out in Wayne, and I used to live in a booth there. No, I used to live about I used to live about a half a mile from there, but I knew it very well because it was right in my neighborhood.
1: Because you were flagged from that bar too. But anyway.
0: Yeah, well, no comment. But what happened is I remember putting the cop on the stand, and I said something like, because it was like such a low-level offense. Like, the offense was that he was like making a disturbance in the parking lot of Smokey Joe's, which, if you think about it, the one place in the world where you should be able to make a disturbance is a bar parking lot. You know what I mean? Like, take it outside kind of thing. Making some disturbance, I don't know. And I said to the cop, I said, well, where were you located when you saw us? And he was like, oh, I was located across the street and like 10 feet in, and I flashed my searchlight there, and he kept making disturbance. The bottom line is that road that he was talking about, which I brought up in my closing, is Lancaster Avenue.
2: Oh, wow.
0: So that's a major four-lane road across the street from the bar where my guy is supposedly making a disturbance. And I thought that was, like, ridiculous. You know what I mean? Like, it's like saying, I was in Tokyo, and I heard you making a problem in New Jersey. You know what I mean? Like, how could you manage to? So the judge acquitted my guy. But basically, you saw a mistake. And then at least I was able to fix the mistake by calling a different witness.
2: That's
0: so
2: great.
0: Wait a minute. What was the question again? Anyway, got it. Back to you.
2: Okay.
0: So you should really know. Hold on. Really, I shouldn't have called that first guy. That was my mistake. That first witness was, and that was my fault. So I got him off the stand. You know?
2: All right. And well, hold on. We have a caller. Edna, are you on?
3: Yes. Can you hear me?
2: Yes. We have Richard Frumer on the line, who's an attorney.
3: Hi, Richard.
0: Hi, Edna. What can I do for you?
2: No. Edna actually has her own show.
0: Never mind.
2: And she, the reason I, Edna called in, she's also one of my co-hosts. And Edna, do you want to tell Richard and also our listeners about your business?
0: Go ahead.
3: Hi, Richard. I'm Edna. I run Injury Consulting Group. 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
2: I think Richard would like to be on that.
3: Thank you.
2: He wants to be one of the ladies of PI.
0: You warned me in there as a special guest there. Yeah, exactly.
3: We'll put you in
2: heels and a dress.
3: I would love to have you on the
0: radio. Thank you.
3: Show.
0: Thank you. That would be great. I'd like that a lot. Yeah.
3: I did come a little late on the show, so I did not hear what type of practice do you have.
0: Guys, remind me. I was just drinking during the whole show. I kid.
2: I can tell you're losing your bud. Your buzz.
0: I'm a trial attorney, and I do things like personal injury, workers' compensation. and do some criminal defense work as well. So if I could be on your show, I'd love that. Thank you.
2: All right. If there's any callers, our number here is 610-632-8600. If there's any callers with any legal questions, I guess, Richard, you just said PI, auto, workers'
0: right.
2: comp?
0: Auto, workers' comp, yeah, product liability. Somebody gets hurt due to a product. You know, sad cases, but hopefully it can make things better for people. I'm currently involved with a sad case where a man was killed on the job.
2: Oof.
0: Serious stuff, but hopefully we can help the family. We have helped the family already. the man had a young daughter, and we're getting her compensation. But there's also what's called a third-party case that that I've been involved with. But I don't want to get too far afield. But anything where somebody's been hurt,
2: well, I would like for you yeah. to discuss some of your cases later in the show, because that sounds very interesting. Okay, we do have a Brenda that's calling in.
1: Brenda, are you on the call?
4: Yes, please.
1: How can we help you here?
4: I have a legal question I would like to ask, please.
1: Go ahead.
0: Sure, go ahead. Yeah.
4: Okay, my question is, I'm hurting for some money and I'm trying to finance myself. So what I'm doing is I'm renting a room in my home. The question is, do I have to file taxes on that, or is that something I could just put in my pocket?
0: Oh, great. Wow. I have to defer on that one. If I don't know tax law with respect to rental property. I got to say this. It's probably worth at least one talk with an accountant, because I don't want to give the wrong advice on that. I suspect that income from a rental property is taxable.
1: Yeah,
0: but it may be such that there are deductions that would make that not a very important tax matter. You know, you have to pay something. But I don't know. I wish I could give you better advice. I don't know. I would, for that kind of problem, I would talk to a tax lawyer or an accountant.
1: Yeah,
2: that's good.
4: Actually, I'm gonna do that because I don't want to get in no trouble.
2: Yeah, I'm going to defer this to Joe. Joe's actually an expert in tax fraud. Joe, go ahead.
1: I think. Well, on the other hand, if the caller, I definitely, just to be real, I agree with Richard Fromer. Definitely see your accountant. I would see an accountant. And
0: talk to your accountant. There may be some tax due on that. I suspect there is.
2: My gut feeling is any income, the tax man wants a piece of it.
1: And the other thing is, are you in Philadelphia?
4: Yes.
1: Okay. I think, and I'm not sure if is it
2: Joe's looking for an apartment. he's not doing well.
1: No,
0: is Joe the tenant in that apartment?
4: No, it's
2: all right.
4: Home.
2: Thank you for calling in.
4: Thank you.
0: I'm sorry. Okay. Thank you.
2: We blew Joe's cover. Why'd you ask that question?
1: Hold on. One of the things I wanted to ask her, and I didn't answer, was the fact is if it was a home or a rental property. The reason I say that is, I'm not a lawyer, as we all know, but I know you need to have a business privilege license or something
2: hopefully she's listening.
1: The reason that's important is because if you have to evict somebody, you can't go to court without it.
2: I never even thought of that. Wow, Joe, that's a great one.
1: By the way, Edna, let me say this. I don't know if you got my email, but your show this month is on September 14th because Labor Day, and we just announced this, Labor Day is the first Monday of the month, so there'll be no shows on Labor Day here unless Eric wants to come in. He loves coming in to do my show.
3: No, I think he's going to want to be at the beach, so I got the emails, and I'm trying to now rearrange my marketing.
1: All right.
2: Oh, boy. Hey, we have Laura on the line.
1: We have Laura. Laura, how can we help you?
5: How are you guys today?
2: Hey, is this Laura?
5: This is Laura. Can you hear me?
2: The MRI specialist?
5: MRI specialist on the line. How are you?
2: Good, good. Tell us about your business.
5: All right. So I am the marketing director for Mosaic Open MRI. We have 4 locations throughout Delaware. And we are currently in the process of potentially expanding up into the PA area. So that's something definitely on our target list. But we have an amazing radiologist by the name of Dr. Eric Feldman. And he writes really good reports, and he's a great radiologist and neuroradiologist, actually, and has a lot of background experience with emergency and trauma reporting. So if you guys have been involved in an accident, he's your go-to guy.
2: Now, do you do it with contrast also for our listeners?
5: Currently, we are not offering contrast.
2: Okay.
5: That is something that we'll be offering in the next few months.
2: Now, what type of MRIs, what body parts do you do with the MRIs? For our listeners that might maybe have a script for a knee or a hip MRI.
5: We do both of those. We do brain, shoulder, elbow, wrist, pelvic, lumbar, cervical, thoracic, knee, you know, ankle, pretty much, you know, whatever.
2: And what insurances do you accept?
5: That's a great question. Currently, we are working on credentialing and getting in network. So as of right now, we are not in network. That is actually being worked on as we speak. However, we do have a really good cash price of $295.
2: Wow. That's amazing. Holy mackerel.
5: Yeah, so $295 for any MRI. We can get you in. As soon as possible. Sometimes, you know, next day, same day, if we have the availability. The report turnaround time, this is really important, too, for your care, the quality of your care. When you come to us, the report turnaround time is going to be about 48 hours for your provider to receive his report. So a lot of times there's a long wait time when you go to a hospital setting. You know, it takes 2 or 3 weeks for them to receive that report. So that's also really important.
2: Wow. Okay, great. Hold on, Richard. We have a caller on the line. Her name's Tara.
6: Okay.
2: Tara, are you there?
7: Hi.
2: I'm here. Do you have a question for Richard Frumer, our attorney?
7: Yes, I do. So, a cousin of mine was in a car accident. She was injured in the accident, and because of her injury, she's been missing work. She don't work like a normal, real job. You know, it's just like a retail-type job.
1: Okay. That's a real job.
2: You just defended Joe.
7: She's lost wages, and she's lost pay, and, you know, is the driver that hit her really didn't have that much insurance. So how does she go about going after, like, lost wages or whatever?
0: Sure. Okay, good question. So in Pennsylvania, there's really two parts of insurance that are important here. A lot of times you'll have the minimum coverage on the vehicle that caused the accident. That's the other driver.
7: Mm-hmm.
0: So that minimum in Pennsylvania is generally $15,000, although it can be much more. I carry a lot of coverage. Hopefully I'm a good driver, but I carry a lot of coverage. I know that things can happen.
2: I'll be driving in front of you, putting on my brakes frequently, Richard.
0: but on top of that, and this is something a lawyer can look into, is it your cousin, did you say? Your cousin got hurt?
7: Mm-hmm.
0: So your cousin may have extra coverage, and that coverage is called UM or UIM coverage. And that stands for uninsured motorist coverage or underinsured motorist coverage. So that's an extra layer of coverage in addition to the wrongdoer. So the person who caused the accident may have 15 or more, plus the person injured may have their own coverage, and that can be very substantial sometimes. So a person might have, like, I handled a case a while back where there was like $30,000 on the person who caused the accident. They had 30. But my client had his own layer of $100,000. So there was much more coverage than you might expect. That's something a lawyer can find out pretty quickly. If they want to contact me, I can do it. Or if they have a lawyer, just, you know, that's something that lawyer can do.
2: Real quick,
7: I'll
2: Richard.
7: I'll pass on her information to
2: All right, Tara, don't hang up. Richard, I have a question for you. This came up with a case that I had as with a patient. They actually were involved in an accident, but they did not. They became aware that their work withdrew money from their paycheck for a disability insurance. Are you familiar with that?
0: Yeah. Sometimes there's two possibilities there, which is an extra point I didn't bring up. If something happens and it's not a workers' compensation case, in other words, the person was on the job, there may be something called short-term disability that the person has as one of their employment benefits. They may not even know they have it. They should look at their pay stub and see is there a deduction for what's called STD, short-term disability, or LTD, long-term disability. Those are two policies that can give extra money to a person who's lost wages due to an accident. So that's another avenue, another area of potential money. Yeah.

0: in my life, but I was 13 years old. What, you know, the heat
1: his
0: out
1: family,
0: there.
1: His family deserted him there.
0: They dropped me off and I
2: Joe, was that an Irish bar mitzvah you were at or something?
0: No, they drove halfway, you know, three quarters away across the country. Then they left me there just to see if I could get back. Well, here
2: well,
0: I am, John.
2: Yeah, that's a sign of love, right?
0: They wanted to see my determination level.
2: Yeah.
0: They say that it, you know, the 115 there is doesn't feel like
1: it's a
0: like
1: dry
0: that.
1: Heat.
0: What does that mean?
2: It's a dry. It is that. Let me say this. That is true because that's one of the things I like. It look when it's 90 degrees over in Philadelphia and it's, you know, and it's 87% relative humidity. You
1: wow.
2: feel it because you're
1: oh
2: you know
1: God.
2: You're you know it's sweltering. It's you know you're in a steamer.
1: You just described it today.
0: Yeah,
1: the humidity is brutal.
0: Well, I was down the shore all week. It didn't get above. It was like 96, 97. It felt like 115 because it was as humid as it was.
2: Yeah,
0: you know. I mean,
2: and the good doctor can explain this. But you know, when you can't, when the sweat is not evaporating, you're extra hot because that's your body's air conditioner. And when you're in a dry area like Phoenix or Scottsdale, Arizona, the sweat will many times like just you know, evaporate very quickly. And so it's a much more comfortable, heat, even though it's like 10 degrees hotter than Philadelphia. And it's actually pleasant if you don't, you know, pass out due to lack of water. You've got to stay hydrated out here. I was in Houston about a year ago, and Houston is a jungle. I mean, in terms of temperature, super hot, super humid.
1: Wow.
2: And like, I remember walking back to the hotel and I was like, it just was so oppressive. And out here, even though it's tough, it's rough. I've gone out, walked quite a bit out here. It's much more comfortable. It's just, I don't know. I like the desert. What can I say? But,
0: no, I mean, I've heard
2: having water.
0: I've heard that and I can't even imagine being, you know, you're so used to you know, being in air conditioning and all those things.
2: Yeah.
0: I mean, you know, you don't, but when you hear 115 degrees, man, it's absolutely
2: it's
0: crazy. Go ahead, Rich.
2: I was going to say, it's a real number. In other words, that 115, that's not hyperbole. It was, I think, reported to be 115 yesterday. Today, I suspect it'll be well over 100. But again, I'm in a great resort out here. You know, it's air conditioned, but I'll tell you the outside is actually pleasant because again, you're not, it's not like you're sitting in a steam room. It's much more like a sauna.
1: Sounds
2: may
1: like
2: not be good, but
1: Richard, to be honest with you, it sounds like the heat's getting to you.
2: That could be some of that too. Yeah, exactly.
0: How long are you out there for, Richard?
1: I was just going to ask that.
2: I'm going to be out here into next week. So I'm going to be out here for a while.
1: How many weeks have you been there?
2: I just got here yesterday.
1: Okay.
2: Yeah.
0: He went there because he didn't want to come here in person.
1: Anything to get heck away from me.
2: It was mostly to get away from you guys. That was, you know, most of the...
0: I'm going to Hawaii so I don't have to appear on the Sanjay and Jim show.
2: That's anything funny. That'll get me out of that. No, it's such a pleasure, Jim. Thank you for.
1: Oh, Richard, when I was texting you, we have to get together for lunch when you get back. I miss seeing you and catch up with everything that's going on. Hey, Richard, real quick, what is your contact information?
2: Sure, contact information is pretty easy. It's 610-526-2222. That's 610-526-2222. Or if you Google my name, which is kind of funky, FRUMER, you'll see I teach continuing legal education through Jenkins Law Library. Jenkins Law Library is America's first law library, believe it or not.
1: Oh, my gosh. I didn't know you did that,
2: and,
1: Richard.
2: I've been teaching that
1: for about
2: a decade. Thank you. And if you Google my last name, you'll see also my contact information pop up there. But just
1: Richard
2: 605
1: Frumer, Richard, FRUMER.
0: By the way,
1: Esquire.
0: Is it Richard Frumer, attorney at law? Is that how you?
2: Yeah, that's my firm. I've had it for over 30 years. It's just Richard Frumer, attorney at law. And If you plug that in, there's so few Froomers out there. If you hit a Richard and a Froomer, it's probably me. So
0: I might buy your domain and just keep it and
2: yeah,
0: and
2: start. Exactly right.
0: Just change.

0: It's a phone.
1: Except exactly. In your world, like, though,
2: storm window repair by Richard Frumer.
1: Out-of-pocket costs in your world. So in other words, people obviously, except for if it's the criminal law. But it's the injury.
2: Yeah, that's a great point, Joe. Yeah,
1: of course it's a great point. I just made it. No, go ahead.
2: You're a wise guy. If somebody calls me up, there's no charge to talk to me on the phone. In other words, if you want to call me up and say, Richard, do you handle this? Or I had this accident, what can I do? There's no fee for that. If you come in and I represent you in a personal injury case, there's a contingent fee, which means that it's contingent. It's an if kind of fee. If I recover money for you, then I get a fee. If I don't, there's no fee. In criminal cases, we're not allowed to charge a contingent fee, so that would involve an upfront fee. But to call me on the phone and run a personal injury case by me, nothing. Talk to me, run it by me, and that's it. Yeah.
1: I mean, that's the beauty of it, no question about it. Well, listen.
2: Yeah. Same thing with workers' comp.
1: Yeah, same thing with workers' comp. And I'll ask Edna the same exact thing. When it comes to individuals that get injured on the job or personal injuries, it's not a standard insurance situation. There's no out-of-pocket cost.
3: No.
1: Talk about that, if you would.
3: There's no money involved. We will refer the clients to the attorneys and the doctors. We don't charge anything to the client. We will search every state. If we don't have an attorney, we will contact that attorney, make sure that they are licensed and that they're good to represent the client with no charge.
1: Yeah, and that's that. By the way, a lot of people, that's an important point because it's such a cloudy area for people who've never been injured before. And certainly if, without an attorney or an advocate, obviously, like Edna, you're in a situation where you're kind of in the dark. And a lot of times, and Richard, I'm sure you've seen this a million times, and I know Doc has and Edna, people then think they can rely on the insurance company to guide them in their best interest.
2: Back up from that idea. Jesus. Yeah.
3: No.
2: I would say, go ahead, Edna, if you want to.
3: Go right ahead, Richard. The insurance is not your friend, and they're not going to help you.
2: Let me give you one little tidbit from the past. So a while back, a dear friend of mine, another lawyer named Brian Seidel, we were working together on a case, sad case. A young man was killed in a truck accident. He was in a pickup truck. He was a passenger. Very, very sad. We went out. Horrible. We actually had to shoot out to Lebanon County to handle that case. And what happened is the young man, there was $50,000. I mean, this is just a terrible tragedy. Okay. And the young man who caused the accident had a $50,000 policy on him, which sounds like a lot of money until you realize that there's a dead young man involved in this case. Actually, both were killed, actually, both the driver and the fellow whose estate I was representing. And what happened is very interesting. So there's $50,000 worth of coverage. There was additionally a $100,000 policy on the vehicle itself because he had used his uncle's vehicle. And on addition to that, a young man who died was covered by a family underinsured motorist policy of what looked like $50,000, except that it was tripled because it was a stacked policy. So really what looked like might look like a $50,000 case from the start actually had $300,000 worth of coverage. Still not enough for this terrible thing. We got all that money. But if you don't know what's going on and you just rely on the insurance industry, you may never know about that extra layer of $150,000.
1: And you have to wonder how many people have gone through that situation and not been educated by an attorney. We got about 30 seconds maximum. Jim, if you will, contact information.
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1: And one more time, Richard, the number.
2: Sure. Richard Frumer, attorney at law, 610-526-2000. 2222.
1: All right. I want to thank everybody for tuning into the Sanjay and Jim Show. Shout out to Dr. Sanjay Bednati. Of course, we want to thank Eric, Sam, and TJ in the producer's room. And we want to thank everybody for listening. On behalf of the crew, I'm Joe Dougherty. Have a great day, everybody.
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6: 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My name is Ralph Williams. I am the host of The Ralph Williams Show. 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

0: Hey, good morning. That's Mordechai Ben David. It's called Happy Days. And we're going to have a happy day with great Jewish music, the old and the new and everything in between. So stay with us. More coming up right after this.
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0: That's God El Boss. Got something really nice for you now by A.B. Rottenberg.
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0: Pinky Lee. He had one of the early children's shows, and he was a guest on my program. And let's go back and hear a little bit of our conversation. I asked Pinky Lee when he got started.
1: It was on 1954 to 1958.
2: And what was it, on NBC?
1: NBC.
2: Did you come on after Howdy Doody or before Howdy Doody?
1: Before Howdy Doody. I went on from 5 to 5:30, and Howdy Doody went on from 5:30 to 6.
2: And that, you know, that show...
1: 3 weeks every year, and 2 weeks of reruns.
2: All right, now, you have to help me out with something else, Pinky Lee. We had a contest today. I asked who the female singer on your show was. Now, I think I may have given the wrong answer. What's the answer?
1: Well, the original one that made the biggest impression was Molly B.
2: That's what I thought. That's what I thought. That was the answer we used as our
1: and
2: winner.
1: Then I got a little girl, very sweet, awfully sweet. And she became, her name was Jimmy Shore. And she later became, the granddaughter on The Virginian. And she was on that for several years. You remember that show with Lee Cobb?
2: Oh, yeah, sure. And what, James Drury, was it?
1: James Drury.
2: Oh, yeah, I remember that.
1: She was on that show, and her name was Roberta Shore.
2: Oh, yeah.
1: Yes.
2: Well, now what happened to Molly B? Is she still around?
1: Molly B, I think she's around doing country singing around out in California, out in that area. I haven't heard hide nor hair of her for many years. But I did hear, I think, last year, at one time... Her name mentioned as singing at a place out in California, I think it was called the Palomino Club, where they have country and western singers.
2: Uh-huh.
1: And a lot of big name singers come out there, and she was on the bill at that time.
2: I see. Those were the live days. You didn't know from tape or from anything. It was live,
1: no,
2: right?
1: No, those were live. No tape. No such thing. You made a dub, a flub dub, and it was there.
2: Did you ever have any embarrassing moments on TV that you wish didn't happen?
1: Actually, no. I'm a good study. I can, and if I don't learn it correctly, I can ad-lib it good. I have been very fortunate. Listen, I'm the first one to ever save money for a network. When I left NBC and I decided to quit, later on, Elton Rule, who is now the big man, the big president of ABC, wanted
2: ABC.
1: Me.
2: Mm-hmm.
1: And he says, but I'd like to be able to cut corners on the show. I says, how about us doing back-to-back shows? He says, what do you mean? I says, I'll tell you what I'll do. I'll tape the shows one after another. We'll do five in one day. So it turned out that I did five in one morning.
2: Was videotaping back then?
1: Yeah.
2: I didn't think they had it.
1: No, not then. It was 1965 or 66.
2: Oh, you mean you did another series?
1: I did another series.
2: Oh, I see.
1: But it was. They had made. I hate to say this. Because they were wonderful to me. ABC was absolutely wonderful to me. But when you make a contract, my friend, put it in writing, everything.
2: What happened?
1: I didn't put it in writing about the time. I was supposed to have gone on at 4:30. They put Pinky Lee on at 7:30 in the morning.
2: Uh-huh.
1: I didn't get a half a hoop rating. I don't know if anybody even looked at the show at 7:30 in the morning. And I did 26 weeks, and I said, I can't take any more of this. I said, this is heartbreaking, and I just said, please, I'm one out, and I walked off the show. I just couldn't do it because I was the number one show of the country with my other show. But
2: I remember it.
1: To hit those kids.
2: I remember those days. It was a fun show, I remember. That's why I liked it.
1: A fun show, not only for children, but for adults and grandparents.
2: Can you sing your theme song?
1: I can do it for
2: Go ahead. Well, this is going to be great.
1: You who It's me. My name is Pinky Lee. I skip and run, bring lots of fun to every he and she. It's plain to see that you can tell it's me by my checkered hat and checkered coat. Diddle-diddle-dum-da-bum-bum. My funny giggle in my throat. Diddle-diddle-dum-da-bum-bum. My silly dance like a billy goat. Diddle-diddle-dum-da-bum-bum. Pull them all together. Pull them all together. And it's Pinky.
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That's by the Maccabees. That's a prayer for the state of Israel. Hey, that's going to do it for today. Let's make it a date for tomorrow morning at 9 o'clock. I'll be listening for you.

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2: 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My name is Ralph Williams. I am the host of the Ralph Williams Show. 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
9: Hey, hey, hey, and welcome to The Scene with Doreen. 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And if you forget any of this, always visit us at thescenewithdoreen.com. You can catch up with past shows, past guests, what's upcoming, and maybe a few surprises. We have it all there. It's a pretty cool website. So check that out, thescenewithdoreen.com. Labor Day is right around the corner, and it feels like just yesterday, Matt and I were talking about summer was just getting kicked off, and now here we are winding it down, and I am just not ready. I'm not ready for the cold weather. I gotta say, I don't like hot weather either. But I really, really don't like cold weather. I guess the moral of the story is I'm just not happy all that often. But I am happy right now, today, because we have an incredible show on tap for everybody. Beauty queen turned comedian, turned actress, turned intimate apparel business mogul. We have the wonderful Rhonda Shear here to talk about all of those accomplishments and so much more. So I have a feeling this is going to be a very jam-packed show. So I'm not going to waste any more time. I'm just going to welcome in my incredible producer, Matt Mynarek. Hi, Matt.
10: Hi, Doreen. How you doing?
9: Good. Yeah. I can't believe we're almost in Labor Day already. Can you believe it?
10: This summer has blown by so far. It's crazy. Kids are already in school.
9: It always goes by fast, but this one seemed to really go by fast.
10: This whole year. Ugh. I mean, we're almost in September.
9: I know. I'm going to be Christmas shopping soon. I don't want to think about that. That's awful.
10: I don't like that. Can we skip it?
9: I like Christmas, but then right after Christmas, maybe New Year's, fast forward all the way to like maybe March, and then I'm happy. You know, like get rid of January, February, you know, in there, where nothing's going on. I could lose Valentine's Day and be very happy.
10: Yeah. Plus all the cold weather and all that stuff.
9: Oh, you know me. I hate it so much. That's no secret for me how much I despise it. I don't like hot either. Like I tell everybody, but I'm not real happy anywhere. So I kind of like if it's right in the middle, like 70 degrees, nice, dry, no humidity. That's about it for me.
10: 70.
9: Yeah, that's perfect.
10: 70s is perfect.
9: Well, we're living in the wrong area then, I think, because I'm not sure that ever happens.
10: No, not consistently.
9: Maybe one day.
10: At least. Yeah. For sure.
9: No, but you know, it's funny. I am a big nerd about like weird news. I love to follow things and learn about things. And yeah, that's one of my other little quirks. And, you know, we're talking about how time is going so fast. Mm-hmm. And it was really interesting to hear about a story where time is going really slow. I had no idea this was going on. I guess it's been going on already for 25 years already, that there is this organ in a church in Germany where it is playing this John Cage piece. And for all of my music nerds out there, you know who John Cage is. He's a very avant-garde composer, does very weird things. Well, in the honor of him after he passed, they put together this thing where one of his songs is playing till 2640. So it's a 639-year piece. What? It's playing one song, not over and over and over and over and over again. No, slowly. So every note could take years to accomplish. Maybe there's a rest in there, a pause. It could take, 5-10 years just for silence. And I guess earlier in the month, they finally had one of their first chord changes. So the place was packed. Everybody was in there listening to it. And it was like this cult following of people. And I'm like, this is crazy. I've never heard of anything so weird. And for something to go on for 639 years, who's going to know if it ends?
10: That is the dumbest thing I've ever heard. How in the hell? First of all, how can you say it's the same song? If there's like a pause for 5 years, how can you say that, oh yeah, the next part of the song is coming up in 5 years or something? I mean, how could that be the same song? You can't, that doesn't make sense.
9: I guess when you hear a song, you know, there's like, they call them rests in between, you know, like the notes. So it is part of the song, but it's just, it's crazy. I mean, it's just too crazy to think. And it's an electric thing. It's made with like windpipes, and the wind continuously blows through this organ for years and years and years and years. And it's supposed to be the guy who designed it said, oh, yeah, I made it for 500 years. It could go for 500. And I said, well, newsflash, it's supposed to go for 639. What's going to happen? I guess he doesn't care. He'll be dead. But it's just so weird. The guy, the composer, John Cage, he is, from everything I learned, he's very weird. He would write pieces where a piano player would sit down at the bench and never play anything. And that was like a song. And I'm like, I used to agree with you. How is that music? That's not music. It's avant-garde weird art. I don't consider that music.
10: Yeah. I can't sit here where I am right now and be like, yeah, I'm singing you a song, Doreen. And it's like, see, I'm done. How was that? Is that good?
11: Or you hum one note for like your entire lifetime before you change to another note and say, see, that's part of the song. And
10: that's not going to last. Let's say they did this a long time ago and it ended today. That means the song started in 1387.
11: That's crazy.
10: That's the equivalent. So if a song started in 1387 and ended like tomorrow, there's no way in hell somebody would let it last that long. That's so stupid.
11: Well, they actually have like a society of people that they have trained to be the stewards of this thing. So when the one generation dies, they have the next generation that like vows. It sounds like some crazy movie where like, you know, there's some secret cult and they have to, you know, keep it going after the one generation dies. They have that where they have like the next generation in line to take care of this thing. And then they'll pass it down to the next generation and the next. I said, wow, I'll never know if it happens or doesn't. And I don't know if I'd even care.
10: Nobody will. Your great, great, great, great, great grandchildren will hear it at the end. And they're going to be like, this is stupid.
11: This is dumb. By then, who knows what technology will be? Who knows what will happen to the human race, you know, mankind? Yeah. Who knows if there will even be on this planet anymore? I'm very pessimistic, but you never know what's going to happen. And it's interesting. I mean, it got me thinking. It's a weird story. It's kind of dumb.
10: It is definitely something to think about, but I mean, it's stupid. I mean, that's just my opinion. To each their own, but yeah, that's just really weird. Cause I don't know how you can consider it a song if it lasts that long. Sometimes I think sometimes an 8 minute song is too long for me. I don't know if I could go for 600 years.
11: November Rain, Guns N' Roses. I can't, about 3 minutes in, I'm like, okay, I'm good. I got the gist. I'm done.
10: Yeah. There you go.
11: Man. Oh, man. Well, hopefully we didn't bore a lot of people with our slow organ talk here. No. And they're still sticking around for this awesome interview.
10: Yeah, yeah. Let's get to that before people
11: before 639 years go by. Yes.
10: Yeah. Longest episode.
11: Yeah. All right, let's get to it.
10: All right.
11: My guest today on The Scene with Doreen has called herself a nice girl trapped in this bad girl's body. And for those of us that watched cable TV in the 90s, you definitely know what she's talking about. For 8 years and 400 shows, Rhonda Shear converted an entire generation into insomniacs as they became addicted to her tongue-in-cheek humor and self-deprecating antics on USA's Up All Night. Branded by Playboy magazine as one of television's sexiest stars, Rhonda has proved that she is more than just a pretty face with a rockin' bod. She has acted in over 100 TV shows and films with notable guest appearances on hit sitcoms like Married with Children, Cheers, Full House, and Happy Days. And she even has a cult following for her role in the Mel Brooks masterpiece, Spaceballs. Take a listen.
12: So, how did I go from beauty queen to bra mogul? 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And that's what I want to help women do. I started out in New Orleans as a pageant contestant and dancer, and that grew into an interest in communications and broadcasting. I even dabbled in politics before going to Hollywood.
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12: Through the 80s and 90s, I built a career on shows like Cheers, Happy Days, Full House, and of course USA Up All Night and movies like Spaceballs. I was there in it, trying to succeed in an industry that constantly tells you no. You're too pretty to do comedy, or you have to look funny to be funny, or that I could only be cast as a ditz. I was the oldest ditz in the entire universe. I'm really happy about it.
11: From beauty queen to model to actress to comedian to late night host to creating an intimate apparel empire, there is nothing that Rhonda Shear can't do and hasn't done. She's living proof that you can always reinvent yourself no matter what your age. Here to talk about her prolific career and fascinating journey is the multi-talented Rhonda Shear. Hi, Rhonda. Welcome to The Scene with Doreen.
14: Thank you, Doreen. That was quite an intro. Thank you very much. I appreciate
11: it. Oh, you're welcome. I was thinking I was even going to name my show The Scene with Doreen, but it didn't sound as good as yours.
14: You got it though. That's it. It's All Night. That came about in my kitchen with my producer way back in the day. It's like I wanted to do, I always believed in catchphrases and like little, you know, just cute little sayings that stick with you with commercials. It's just what I was brought up with and what I majored in school was basically, you know, communications and advertising and marketing. So I wanted to come up with something that people would remember, and that's how it was born.
9: So what happened? Did you like step on like a Lego or something at the time, and that's where it came from? How did the up come from?
14: I guess the up, and then I did a local commercial in New Orleans for many years, and I was the let's get in shape girl. And so in my young years in New Orleans, that followed me everywhere. I mean, people would point, let's get in and say it. And I just thought, wow, if I just say this title a little differently, with a little levity and fun, they'll know that the character is there for fun and not too serious, but also very accepting of everything. We were really ahead of our time in the kind of guest that we had on, and my acceptance of the guest and no judgment. And that's what I'm trying to bring back now. You know, I have two Roku channels, and one of them is the All Night Network on Roku. So I'm really having fun. Full circle. I think it's full circle and around again.
9: Oh, you keep going. You're lapping everybody. You're lapping and lapping.
14: I am. Acting, and then now you have to start your own channels. It's a whole new world of streaming, but it's been quite an adventure in my life, and I love every minute of it.
9: Well, as you should, because what a life you've had. And I want to go back, because I'm going to talk about the Roku channel. I'm going to talk about the reboot. I'm going to talk about your amazing Abra, which is celebrating an anniversary. But before we get there, I want to go and figure out what makes you tick. Where you come from? And I know you're born and raised New Orleans, or is it New Orleans? How do you say
14: New Orleans,
9: if you're a native?
14: New Orleans. You said it completely right, the way we New Orleanians say it anyway. Yeah, and I think that does have a lot to do with who I am. I truly do. Southern parents, but also very, not strict parents, but very protective, because I was the baby. I was a late in life baby. So I was protective. But you grew up in New Orleans and you think things like Mardi Gras and walking around with a go cup with a cocktail in your hand. Not that I was a drinker, but you just think all these things are really normal. And the city itself is just such a wonderful mixture of people and artists and then going back of nationalities. And so it's truly a gumbo, a melting pot. And I think that has a lot to do with who I am.
9: Did you sneak down to the French Quarter and try to take a peek before you were, supposed to?
14: Oh, yeah. Well, what's funny is that my parents were protective of me even when I got to LA and I had to watch every move, which was great. But they also would take who is now my husband, who was my junior high school sweetheart back then. We were separated for 25 years and didn't get back together. Then we got married later in life. But anyway, they used to take us for late night drives after we got home for a date down Bourbon Street, when you could drive down Bourbon Street. And then we would take a sneak peek at, the strip clubs, which were like very old fashioned, old school burlesque, and the hawkers were out there. And it was just mesmerizing. It was just this very colorful world that I grew up in. And then I definitely did things that were very New Orleanian, like running for office. I was Miss Louisiana. I was queen of one of the Mardi Gras balls. So I definitely enjoyed my life in New Orleans. And I love being from there. I think it's a really special town. I couldn't live there at this point, but I love coming from New Orleans, and my husband as well. He also was born and raised there, and that's where we met. So I think we have just the same oddness about coming from a city. But, I acted there, and New Orleans is just very open, and it's old school on one hand, old Southern ways on one hand. It's a dichotomy, and yet very open and receiving to everyone who's artistic and just whoever you are there. It's a very welcoming. It truly is like a melting pot. And they were doing melting pot of cuisines long before that was in style. So anyway, I'm definitely a New Orleans girl. I'm proud of it. And I have very much a New Orleans accent. I know it may sound like I'm from New York, or it may sound a little Bronx or Brooklyn or whatever, but it's true. I have a true New Orleans accent, which is actually, I was reading, is leaving the city. There's only a few of us left that have the old school. And there's some that really have it. When you get down there, you're like, what are they saying? And they call it a yat accent. But it's a unique, and that's because New Orleans, so many people migrated down from New York, and a lot of the Italian families, and it just has a little bit of the New York accent, a little bit of New York in New Orleans.
9: Mm-hmm. And it's funny you mentioned the culture down there, and the drama, and the costumes, and the glitz, and the glamour, and being accepting. I wonder where you got it all from. I'm just saying.
14: Truly. I think I was just open to everything at such a young. That doesn't mean I partook in it. My parents were very dichotomy. They were open to showing me things, but yet you know, I was more conservative. They were conservative about, you know, who I dated and what time I got home, which was all great. My parents were absolutely amazing. And yet they definitely wanted me to follow my dreams and go to LA and do that. And I did. So very cool parents, but very protective of their baby daughter as well.
9: What did mom and dad think in 1977 when Playboy comes down while you're in college? And you did a beautiful pictorial. Your only requirement, though, was that you were not going to take your clothes off. And I admire that. You know, you're a young girl.
14: Oh my gosh,
9: you're
14: not. So
9: some did. Some of them did. But you did not. And it's really tasteful. It's a beautiful picture.
14: No, that's so amazing. You know, I actually did a podcast yesterday with two gals from Playboy who brought that up. So I actually put on my old Playboy charm from posing in 93 for Playboy, which was not as subtle as the one in 77. That was amazing. And that was my curiosity. I was very young, and I was actually, I think I was still a teenager then. And Playboy came through town, and, you know, I did a little bit of modeling. I definitely did a lot of that, as much as I could do in the city while I was in school. And they came through, and my agent said, Playboy's coming through, but I don't think you want to do nudity. And I said, no, but I'd love to meet the photographer. And he was, you know, he was set up at the agency meeting different young ladies. And I went in and I said, I showed him my portfolio. And I said, I'm probably wasting your time because I'm not going to take off my clothes. And he goes, you know what? We always shoot when we do these girls of the New South or girls of the Big Ten or Pac-10 or whatever. We always shoot a few of them with clothes on, and some of them make the magazine and some don't. If you make the magazine, you'll get paid $275.
9: Woohoo! Cha-ching!
14: And if you don't, you know, I'll get you some of the photos and you can use them for your portfolio. And he was David Chan. He's a really famous photographer back then. And so we went out and shot at a plantation, and I was actually wearing the costume that I wore for the Miss Louisiana or Miss USA pageant as the national, as representing the state, which was like an antebellum gown back then. And that gown and that picture got me in more trouble, even though, but back then Playboy was a little bit more, literally they were different. The nudity was a little bit more, how should I say it, open and revealing. Then they changed when they hit the 80s and got more conservative and protective, and the layouts became more artistic and beautiful. So the connotation of being in a magazine, I think, made people a little crazy. I was reigning as, this was different than pageants. This was Miss Floral Trail Society. It was a social honor.
9: Oh, like a debutante. Yeah.
14: Like a debutante, yeah. Like a faux debutante. But anyway, they took my crown away before the big ball and festival of the Floral Trail Society. So I filed for an injunction for them to reinstate me as queen. And it ended up being a 6-hour court case that I still have in my file somewhere, of like the lieutenant governor and the mayor all saying, Rhonda's a lovely girl from a lovely family. And this picture, which is this sweet picture that was
9: it
14: no
9: is.
14: News, but they tried to get what do you call it? A looking glass, what do you call them? You know,
9: magnifying glass.
14: They tried to get a magnifying glass to show that it was my nipple showing. And it wasn't.
9: Oh, it wasn't. No. They wanted to see it. They were like they all did. Drooling to see it. Drooling. They were like, oh, yeah. It we were just truly, doing this. Yeah.
14: It was truly the wives behind the men. These women were just, you know, uptight New Orleanian gals. And it was the Floral Trail Society. And they got miffed. And anyway, long story short, I was not reinstated as queen, but the judge ruled that I could file for monetary damages to my acting and modeling career, but I was just getting started. So there wasn't a lot of monetary damage. I did not have a full-time career at that point. I was in school, but it definitely went viral. Of course, no one used those terms back then, but that hit UP and or AP, UPI, and just went viral all over the world. And I was getting news clippings in from all over. And then I ended up running for office against the man who was president of the Floral Trail. And that once again took off and hit the news wires and went crazy. If it would have been social media today, it would have been insane. And then Playboy got the biggest kick out of it. And for years, they kept running articles about me. They thought it was just so funny that I was just thrown, was taken away because of this little tiny picture with all my clothes on. So when I hit LA to start acting, they would write about me very nicely all the time. And that's how a wonderful relationship started with Playboy. They've been in my life in just the best ways for my life, although I was never a playmate and never did any of the of that. But I was a celebrity pictorial. I brought to them women of comedy years later, years after women of the New South. And then they just continued to write about me and bring me in just to work on different things. They were just lovely. I have nothing but wonderful things to say about Hugh Hefner and the Playboy company. They definitely liked putting women on pedestals, and that's the experience that I had with them. I know there's other people saying other things now, but I was, you know, through the 70s, 80s, and 90s, and the 2000s, including I did a short-lived, but I worked with Crystal Hefner on a line of intimate apparel. So I've had a long run with Playboy.
9: Yes, yes, you have. And, you know, I did want to talk about that because you did move. You decided, you kind of tested the water. You were doing, I believe, your shootings, you're a model. That's sort of your big start. And you did a jewelry line for catalogs. You went to LA. You got hit. You got bit by the bug because of the person introducing you to Happy Days. You didn't get the part, but it was enough to get you back there.
14: You are so, thank you. You really did your research. Yes. I was reigning as Miss Louisiana. They brought me out to California to do this ad for, it's a defunct jewelry company called Sarah Coventry Jewelry, which sponsored the Miss USA pageant.
9: And I think I've heard of that.
14: Yeah.
9: Maybe
14: they are still around, but back then it was a big deal. So I was just the state they happened to choose. And I'm working with a publicity firm that handles Sarah Coventry, and they were the nicest people. And I mean, I was really young, and I was just, you know, I was in college. So the publicist said, I really want you to meet my wife. She's the casting director for Happy Days, and you're the perfect age group. And this was like the height of Happy Days. I mean, this was long before I got back to LA. And I said, oh my goodness. He goes, yeah, I believe they're casting for their Christmas show right now. So his wife, Pat, I remember her first name, brought me into to read again. So I have no idea why they were there, but it was Henry Winkler was in the room, and I believe it was Donnie Mose, who I became friendly with years later. But usually they don't have the actors when you have a reading for, especially a first time with the casting director or sometimes with the director, but not your first reading. But I mean, so I am like a little starstruck, not starstruck, but yeah, a little starstruck and also, but a little terrified, you know? And I did the best I could. I actually called my acting coach back then, who was my college coach, who was a priest. And I'm like, I have this kissing scene with the Fonz and I have an audition. And I'm asking a priest, basically, I don't know what to do. Should I kiss him? Should I, you know, I didn't know. It was like my first big time audition. I did have my SAG card, but, you know, I hadn't read for anything like that. It was mainly theater I had read for prior to that. So anyway, it was a funny conversation and I didn't get it, but I actually overheard them saying, you know, she's lovely. She's talented. She's not quite ready. Let's bring her in again. But my parents said, no, not so fast. You got to go back and finish school. So that's one thing. They're very protective. I would have been moving out to LA the next day, but it wasn't 3 years. It was 3 years later. And then almost near the end of the run of Happy Days. So, but I did make, I was on three different episodes and they were wonderful. So it did come full circle and yes. Playboy got the biggest kick about it. So it was meant to be, I guess. It was definitely meant to be.
9: Okay, so we all take odd jobs while we're trying to make it. And you move out to LA and you're doing the thing, but you got to pay the bills. Is it true you were a singing telegram known as Honey Bunny?
14: Yeah, oh my God, you're making me think this is really, I definitely wore this today knowing you were going to ask me.
9: See, it's fate. Okay. It's fate.
14: Yeah. So the reason why, first I interviewed and got the job as I never worked during school. I lived with my parents. I was very lucky and appreciative of that. And I stayed in New Orleans. I went to Loyola. So when I got out there, yes, I was taking odd jobs in between acting classes and everything else. And one of the things I interviewed, auditioned for, was to be a bunny at the Playboy Club, which was a big deal back then. Mm-hmm. And this was literally 1980. So right in there. And I got it and I got the little costume. I'm putting on, they put you through training for a week and I get on the floor and I'm really bad in math and I could not count change back to the customer. And I panicked. There was no computers back then. And I panicked. I panicked and I quit. And years later, I ran into the bunny mother, who was great. There was a bunny mother who, she looked over all the girls. I mean, they were really strict. What people think about Playboy isn't really what it was. Really strict and really took care of you. And you had to walk to your car at night to make sure someone walked you to your car after work. But anyway, I said, I just want to tell you, I can't remember her name. I said, I just want to, Lacey. I said, Lacey, I quit because I couldn't count change. And she goes, she would have told me that. I would have made you a door bunny. You would have been great meeting and greeting everybody. You wouldn't have had to count any change. And I'm like, darn. It was a fun week. And it broke up my roommate and I, who I talked to coming out to New Orleans, to LA with me from New Orleans. We went to Loyola together, and I got it and she didn't. We both went out for it. And that was it. Like, she was really, I don't know.
9: It happens. And what are you supposed to do? Say no? I mean, you know, you can't do that. It's unfortunate, but God, it's the nature of the business. I mean, business is really dirty. Yeah.
14: And really, if you think about it, you're a cocktail waitress, but it was just in a cool setting and a cool place in Century City. And anyway, I didn't end up doing that, but I ended up

0: doing the honey bunny thing. And it's funny because my costume was a watered down look of the Playboy bunny. I mean, I had the ears and I can't sing. I said, if I ever would have been a true singer, I think I would have been in New York and on Broadway, because that's truly my love and passion. I am a dancer. I danced my whole life, but I cannot sing. And I've studied with the best coaches and there's just no hope. I'm tone deaf. I can hear music. I can hear it inside of me. I can dance to it, but it won't come out of my mouth. But I did sing the Honey Bunny song. I kind of danced my way through it. And the reason why I did that particular job is because there was good money in it, and you made good money, and also you got tips, pretty good tips on it. And then I wanted to pay for a photo shoot with Harry Langdon, who I ended up shooting with many times through the years, but he was $5,000 back then, which was so much money. It's a lot of money today. I mean, I think, yeah. You know, it's a tough change. But back then it's astronomical, but it was, my goal was to shoot with him, and I made enough money to do a shoot with Harry Langdon. And then I ended up getting hired as a model, and through the years, just working with him on different, you know, just different jobs, but it was such an honor. And he's still iconic. And if you look up his pictures, he shot many photo album covers, and Donna Summer, and like all the icons of the 80s and 90s. Harry Langdon and his father came from silent movies, and then another photographer named Dick Zimmerman. They shot everybody. Dick did all of Prince, and he did Tom Jones, and he did Michael Jackson. They both did just like everybody. So, and I ended up working with both of them. So different style of photography that I still love. It's so much more glamorous. Say the fans going, everything's a little bit more real now. I like the fake stuff.
1: But, with the Mardi Gras glamour costuming. It keeps coming back.
0: over the top, big, over the top. I love that. And yeah, you're right. It definitely is. It's just inside of you. I really think that whole, it's bursting inside the costume. You know, when you're brought, and I also danced. I did dance recitals, and, you know, and I became a certified dance instructor, dance teacher back then that I studied for. So that also has costumes. And I worked with, which actually comes full circle around to my career now in the intimate apparel world, I worked with costume designers because they were prevalent in New Orleans. They were local people, but they sewed these incredible Mardi Gras designs and headpieces, and they were just over the top. So this one woman, she designed for a lot of the gals on Bourbon Street, but not so much the strippers as the singer. There was a singer named Chris Owens who was very famous. And she did these spectacular costumes, kind of in the vein of Sonny and Cher from the Cher years. Just these spectacular, like Bob Mackie-esque with stones. And so she designed a lot of that for me. And I was a young girl for dancing school. And then it became pageants. She did all my pageant, like the evening gowns. And then she did the costuming for my dances. And because dance was my talent for these pageants. So I definitely had the design element going. I just never studied it, but I always loved designing costumes. So definitely comes from New Orleans.
1: Yes, it does. And you know, it's funny, like, because we're talking about all of these things. It's so hard to fit your life into a show. I mean, it's impossible to hit on everything because you're funny too. You're very, very funny. You're not just beautiful, and you know, oh, you don't just have brains. Funny, and you went out for stand-up. You're a stand-up comedian.
0: And part of the reasons, thank you. And part of the reasons I got into stand-up was when I first got to LA, I enrolled in a comedy improv class with a gentleman named Harvey Lembeck, who, if you look up Harvey, he did tons of sitcoms himself and was this incredible teacher that taught Robin Williams and some of the best people that hit LA. And I don't know why I didn't go to Second City, but I just was instructed to go to him. I worked with him. He was amazing. He was tough. He was hard. He never called me Rhonda. He always called me honey, you know, but it was like honey. But I worked with him for years and he was amazing. And I wanted to take that class to break through this. Believe it or not, I was shy, and I really was. I still am shy. I know
1: I do hear that. Like, I had Morgan Fairchild on, and she was extremely shy growing up. It was like, you know, she couldn't speak. She couldn't talk at times.
0: No, I'm very shy, and then I hid behind, you know, the pageant wave and the whole pageant thing, and it's a certain look, especially of that era, was much different than today. And so very shy, and also I was the fourth kid. And way behind, my closest in age is 7 years, and there's 10 years, and then there's 16 years, and thank God everybody's alive and well. And but big age differences. So, you know, my sister was already getting out of the house, getting married, and my two brothers, I was the kid's sister, and they were not far behind in leaving the house, but they didn't talk or play with me that much. I would try to get in on their world, but they were, you know, busy dating, and I'm trying to see what, you know, get friendly with the girls, and they're like, no, because well, I get out of here. So anyway, I had to entertain myself, and a lot of that was Barbie dolls and fantasy and imagination. I mean, I would build these. I would take my whole bedroom back then and turn it into not a Barbie house, a Barbie palace town. I collected Barbie dolls. I still have my first Barbie doll. I collected them for years. About 20 years ago, I had thousands of them. I ended up selling my collection. I just got into this craziness and ended up writing for Doll Magazine, a little known fact, veering off there. I just love the costuming of dolls, and then started working and interviewing other doll companies, like even Madame Alexander, and working with a company that actually did a doll in my honor. And, you know, I went on Home Shopping Network. My very first Home Shopping Network appearance was for a doll line that I had. It's just like really funny how my life has just always gone back and back and around. So I always tell young people when I'm speaking in front of classes or whatever that, you know, even if you hate your first job, you'll probably take something from it. And also try not to burn bridges. Try to keep your contacts, because it's amazing how, I mean, I just heard from a contact that I worked with in 82. It was 82. And that he sent two amazing producers to me that are going to do some things on my new Up All Night reboot. So that's from 82. And, you know, so don't burn those bridges. Keep those contacts that come back to you in life. Nurture them. So that's what I've done. I think that's just being, the nice girl, but the Southern girl, and also the little kid, and also not being as secure about myself, not having the confidence, which I think that goes with acting and comics. And no matter what, you know, our security or our payoff is, my husband always says in business, you know, now we've been married 25 years, he says, the payoff is the check. You're getting paid.
1: Men think that way.
0: Tap on the back. I'm like, no, I need to hear how great I am. But you know, as a comic, you hear laughter, you hear applause. So you get this instant feedback. And I also, you know, I loved comedy. I wanted to break out of like a certain mold. I wanted to be freer, and that the improv definitely helped me. And I moved to LA specifically to do do sitcoms. I grew up in the sitcom, you know, come home from school, turn on the TV, I Dream of Jeannie, Bewitched, old Lucy shows. And I loved Lucy, obviously, but those were already reruns, not already. We should have been, you know, not working for a long time, at least the original show, although she kept working her whole life too. But I loved Dream of Jeannie and Barbara Eden and, you know, Elizabeth Montgomery. And I got to interview Barbara Eden, you know, down the line. It was just amazing. I mean, I've interviewed just hundreds and hundreds of people and major stars. And I was never starstruck until I met Barbara Eden, only because she was my childhood idol, you know. Aww. And she was the sweetest human being on the planet. I mean, she's just so sweet, you know. Yeah. But I told her, and then I did impressions of her on Up All Night through the years. And so it was just really fun, you know, to be full circle. But I went out there with blinders on to do a sitcom. And I used comedy as my defense mechanism when guys would hit on me too, because I was out there along. I talked to this with my friends for Playboy as well, that in the 80s and 90s, this was before the Me Too era, even the 2000s. And, you know, if somebody made a pass or someone said something inappropriate, you never could say anything to anyone. I mean, literally, I heard many times that if you say anything or if you don't sleep with me, which I did not, I just looked like I slept around, but I never did.
1: It's the girl with the bad body, were saying.
0: No, that's true. I absolutely trapped in a bad girl's body. I just looked like that. I always got cast that way, but I, you know, sometimes they would think that was real, I guess. But many times I had, you know, if you don't do this or you don't do that, you're going to get blackballed. It was just a horrible time, but you didn't think, you were in it, so you didn't think anything about, that's just the way it was. You know, I know people look today's, you know, young people look and go, well, you know, that's horrible, but you couldn't say anything. You just couldn't, no one was. My best defense was comedy. I mean, nothing turns off a guy faster than when you're making cracking jokes. And that I also hung out with comics. I ended up hanging out with my comedian friends, and I'm really a nerd. I'm truly a nerd. It's just that I can do all this. I'm less made up than usual today. This is a light.
1: You look amazing. You do. And you don't need all of it. You really don't. That's such a talent right there. Not having to do it all. It's fun to do it. And I love to do it. But being able to say, you know what? I don't have to. That's a nice thing.
0: Right. It is a really nice thing. It is. But, you know, I always love comedy. I was like making people laugh. And somehow when I was younger, I did make my friends laugh and my family laugh. I never realized it, but I did. And even when I was Miss Louisiana and they asked you the last question on stage or in the finals, I always kind of took a more comedic route. And I'm sure I lost out on one national pageant because they asked me a question and I kept talking. I mean, I was very young in that one. And then I'm like, and how about a hand for the judges? I mean, oh my gosh. I just, you know, I knew when to shut up, but I didn't know how to end it. That was just huge. I landed where I wanted to be. I married my first sweetheart, my first kiss from New Orleans. And after dating only guys from LA for 26 years. So life is funny where where it can take you sometimes. I didn't see that coming.
1: Oh no, how could you? And you know, I did not know, but happy anniversary, because 35 years ago, it was 1991, you made your very first appearance on what would be your career game changer. After all of this drama, all of the things you were going through, you landed the Friday night host slot of USA's Up
0: That's
1: All
0: true.
1: Night.
0: Oh, wow. That's wild.
1: 35 years. It's your anniversary. Wow. You need to celebrate.
0: That's amazing. And it was an amazing time in television. And it was, you know, after I'd done the Happy Days and the Three's Company and Married Children. And then my father passed away when I was in my late 20s. And that set me back. I really had a mental depression. And I was back and forth between New Orleans and with my mom a lot during that period. And I actually lost ground. I lost ground with agents and representation. I was with Jerry Seinfeld's manager. And it didn't gel. So I basically started hitting it again, like at 30. So like 28, 29, I am sad. That was the great years, but I literally walked off of a set of Cheers. I was so depressed over my dad that I froze. And I mean, I got the part and they were so lovely. They recast me down the line, like months and months later in a smaller role. I had a really nice size role, but my brain, I mean, I don't know if it was a nervous breakdown. I call it a nervous breakdown, but I went home, reset myself and went back to LA. And that's when I really got into stand up. And that's when I decided I was going to do solo stand up. And I was dating a comic who had been on the Tonight Show 21 times. And he goes, oh no, I can't do this again. In other words, going through the club scene and sitting there and waiting for a 2-minute spot to go on. And then you're at a club where there's two people. And he had done that many years ago. He's like this seasoned, well-known comic who, you know, knew the Jerry Seinfelds, all those, they grew up together. But mm-hmm. I decided I wanted to do that. And that was going to be my forte into my sitcom world, you know, because they were going to the clubs and looking at comics and plucking them for sitcoms back then. So mm-hmm. I started doing it and I went to showcases and would do 5 minutes and then sign in, you name it, wherever there was a show of any kind, a singer or a dancer, I would sign in and do it. And then eventually I got into all the comedy clubs, the Laugh Factory, the Improv, the Comedy Store, and became a regular at those. But it was suffering until those days happened. So much so that back in those days, they really didn't want to give women time on stage. They didn't know what to do with me. I was glamorous and I was wearing like Madonna petticoats on stage and I hadn't really found my voice yet either on stage, but I was trying, but I didn't want to play against myself because I was told my whole career, you're too pretty to do this or you're too sexy to do this or you stand out. So, I mean, I was sent home when I first got to LA and I was an extra on like Charlie's Angels and a couple of shows. They sent me home because they said, you're going to stand out too much and the leads, it's not good. I mean,
1: oh, yeah, they don't want you to upstage them.
0: So I'm like, oh my God, this isn't good. So a lot of people told me that they're like, well, this and that. I mean, I was listening to all this stuff. So I just said, well, they didn't know what to do with me, meaning agents. They didn't know where to put me, you know? And so finally I'm getting to this part to start auditioning. I have enough material to audition for agents. And they were like, you're good. But, you know, there really wasn't that many female headliners back then. But I continued on. I didn't take no for an answer until I ended up headlining. I headlined Vegas. I mean, I opened for major people. I still get asked to do things. You actively have to keep writing if you're going to, you know, keep up with stand-up. I like being funny and making speeches, but I just I don't have the time to write now. Just sit. I mean, you really, I mean, everybody thinks that stand up comes off the top of your head. It doesn't. It's it's well written, and you can't mess up a word, or it'll seem like it's that memorized, and then that joke won't work. But it's a really delicate dance, and I love it because it's not easy and it's hard, and I accomplished it, and I love it. I do love stand up, and I love being around stand ups, and I would still love to host a comedy show where I've got, you know, I do the first 20 minutes and I introduce everybody else, but I wouldn't want the headlining. That job's hard for so many reasons. That, you know, it's just a, you know, you're headlining, people spending a lot of money. You've got to do over an hour, and then people are, they're handing out the checks to the clubs for people to pay their bills. So you have to keep their attention. So while they're paying their bills, or maybe it's easier now with Apple Pay, but anyway, I love comedy though, because it really just opens you up, and it makes you think, and it just keeps you on your toes. And it's been great for me. So, I mean, I love, and I did use it during Up All Night. I think people thought that character was just like a bimbo. But what I did was, when I got that job, I played into it, because people kept telling me that I looked to this and to that. I'm like, okay, well, I'm just going straight out and going to play for this character. I'm going to do it. When I got the part, you know, I was told that it's a host position. And so other women showed up like in the jacket back then, you know, kind of like a newscaster. And I did have an inside tip that they were looking to replace the gal that was on for a year, and they wanted a little bit more sex appeal. So I went with a low cut dress. I pulled out a curling iron, and I curled my hair during the audition. I was just over the top. And I, you know, I had enough rejection at this point that I said, well, if I don't get it, I don't get it. If I get it, wonderful. I did close to 450 episodes in an 8-year span. I worked with Gilbert Gottfried, God bless him, a lot. He was incredible. He was one of the few people that could be funny off the top of the head, but he was genius, literally a genius. A lot of those shows were my concepts. And during those 8 years, I had 7 different producers and directors. I do not know why USA Network kept changing them. I loved all of them. When I look back, I learned so much from each and every one of them. But each one wanted to put their stamp on my character, and I wanted the character to be the same. But there's no doubt, when I look at the early shows, which were now going up on my Roku channel through those years, there was definitely a difference, because the show moved to New York for 3 years. So it had a bit of a New York sensibility, a little bit harder. My character got a little bit more sarcastic. But I love all those shows, and they stand up. Some are politically incorrect in the best way.
1: I'm going to take a short break, but when we come back, we're going to chat more with Rhonda Shear about how she turned a page and found herself is one of the top intimate apparel fashion designers of all time. I'm Doreen Taylor, and you're listening to The Scene with Doreen. 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

0: Rhonda Shear talking about her massively successful fashion line, Rhonda Shear Intimates. Rhonda, I feel terrible calling you a bimbopreneur. I hope I'm saying it right. But you're the one. You're the one that came up with that.
1: I did. Because when we started into the intimate apparel business and a few years in, we started winning entrepreneurial awards. And I was like, what? Me? So, you know, it was wonderful. I never got that Emmy, but I got Ernst & Young and Fastest Growing Women-Owned Business. And I mean, just these wonderful awards in the entrepreneurial award in the world. And that was from the intimate apparel world. So I didn't see that coming because my husband and I, who we reunited as junior high school sweethearts, he was living in Louisiana. I'm living in LA and I'm acting and we get together. And we're like, now what? You live here, I live there. And, you know, I followed him to Louisiana for a minute. That didn't work out too well. And eventually got him back to LA. And, you know, we're both trying to refine, kind of start up our, I won't say a new career. I never wanted to get out of acting, but Van had been in the software business and he was a serial entrepreneur. And so pretty much we were starting over in life, which we decided to do. Financially, we had hit, you know, on we were here separately. And then we together, when we got married, I'm like, I certainly didn't marry for money. But it's a really great story, but truly my first kiss, my first love. And so we started our business out of, like, people go, well, what was your business plan? Like, necessity. Both of us had done really well, but we wanted to work together. We wanted to be together. And over 40 in LA back then, you were done. It's not like the J-Lo days. Wow. I every time I see her, I think she's in her mid-50s and she's shaking a tail feather. I'm like, I love you. Thank you. This is so good. Or I see these wonderful women that are winning awards and Michelle Pfeiffer, who I idolize, who I just adore her as an actress. They're all working at a certain age. But when I was in LA, seriously, like 40 was like ancient. And so it's like, okay, I got to get out of here. I got to get married. I mean, I got to do something. You know, I was afraid. I mean, I didn't, it was, you know, newly off of Up All Night, I was definitely typed into that character because I had named the character my name, which was stupid, I guess. But I always believed in branding. So it was stupid in one way, but maybe not on another. But I wasn't, the auditions, I wasn't getting many auditions. And so I was really fearful that it was just done. So when Van came along and we married in 15 days, that's a whole nother story for a whole nother show.
0: We'll have coffee sometime. Yes. We're going to chat. We're going to learn it all.
1: Yeah, it's kind of crazy, but I did jump into that. And the wonderful thing about both of us is we do believe in jumping into things. I mean, and thinking it through, but also like going for it. Like sometimes people just separate and they never go for it and you have to. So we were like, okay, we have to move. LA's not working. We have to move, you know, but anyway, we ended up back in LA and that's where our business was formed because we were given a tip about someone who was leaving HSN, who was in the intimate apparel world. And she had come to us to work with her on, she was going to QVC and back then QVC and HSN, now they're the same company, but they couldn't be on both. And anyway, she goes, maybe you could rep me. I want to go to QVC, but maybe you could be on HSN. Anyway, it didn't work out, but we got this tip and we just stupidly or smartly sent our things out to HSN and someone knew me from Up All Night. The timing was there. We bought some product from downtown LA, relabeled it. We didn't design our first pass at it. And they brought me on because they had lost this other woman who was in this place. It was a small category back then, very small. But anyway, and we sold out. We were on 10 minutes and we just sold out. So they were like, when can you be back? And I'm like, I want to be back now because I just want to be on TV. I don't realize it's just shopping TV, but...
0: TV's TV. I'll take it.
1: I'm convinced that Spielberg would be watching me selling bras and he would discover me from that point on. But
0: you never know. You never know.
1: Well, in 25 years, it hasn't happened, but I bet you he's watched. But definitely Jay Leno watched, but I know that. I know Jay. But anyway, long story short, they kept bringing us back on. And in that time, and we're new. I mean, he'd been an entrepreneur, so he was a businessman. I had done marketing and I understood branding, even though and I knew how to sell, even though I'd never made it selling in Playboy, selling drinks. I couldn't count change, but I understood.
0: As long as you get an accountant, you get somebody else to do the books, you're fine.
1: I understood sales because when you're a stand-up comedy, you're selling your material and yourself. So I understood that. I don't know. So going on air and selling my product that I believed in was easy for me. I never sold anything on air or anything in a store, but I just was myself, and I was just very honest, which I still am about my product. I'm very open and honest about everything.

0: everything about it. The good, the bad, the ugly, being very, you know, talking to women about real things, about intimate apparel. This is our 25th anniversary. We're going into our 25th
1: year. Happy birthday, 25 years, the launch of the Abra.
0: So pretty cool. Pretty cool. Yeah. 10 years after, you know, thinking, you know, 35 years on, you know, go up all night and now of the intimate apparel world. But yeah, so it's just been this incredible journey.
1: Yes. And you know, beauty queen, model, actress, comedian, late night host, the Abra, you know, you have this empire. Do you have, like, when you look back at your legacy and you're not even done, now you've got the Roku channel, you've got your podcast. Do you have a favorite? Like, you talk about children, it's hard to pick the favorite, but do you have a favorite that you look back and you go, you know what? That was the thing I loved the most.
0: I never had a problem with being typed for up all night, because that is a legacy. And I think if any actor can create that, I mean, there's only a few of those top names that we all know, you know, there's only a few Meryl Streep to get to that place where they, in the grand scheme of things, there's not many. So if you can be a working actor and do what you love and creating, I think up all night was great. And I have to say right now, this minute, I've been asked to do a lot of acting by people who were fans of mine. And they're like, now creating and writing, they're the perfect age. They're like early 40s to mid 40s, mm-hmm. and they're producing these films. That's how it started. Now I'm actually getting cast through agents and auditioning. I'm auditioning for serious films. And I can't say the name yet, but he wrote a film for me that is serious, and I love it. And then there's another film I'm doing in November that deal. It's two people basically is mainly the whole film, a husband and wife, and it's dealing with grief of their daughter, the whole film. And this is completely different than I've ever done. I mean, I've mainly done comedy. I've definitely done dramatic roles in series, but I've never led that on TV or anywhere except a couple of stage productions. So I feel like I'm learning and entering a world that I've never done that I'm so excited about, because at the end of the day, I love acting.
1: 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Rhonda, oh, I love you. You're amazing.
0: You're amazing. I think you're the best interview I've ever had. So thank you. I so appreciate it. I really do.
1: Hey guys, that's all the time we have for today. 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
7: 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Once again, it is a pleasure to have you with us this morning. 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
9: Good evening, everyone. 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And this program is being live streamed through Zoom and onto various social media platforms. And so if anyone is listening on Facebook or X or YouTube or wherever, the even other outlets, you are welcome to give us a call, and you can bring up maybe some things that you've seen posted by eBible Fellowship, taught by eBible Fellowship, and I would be happy to try and explain the reason why we're teaching it from the Bible. This is why. This is what the Bible says. Okay, let's go to our first caller tonight. Welcome to our program. Please go ahead with your call.
10: Good evening, Chris. Not exactly sure how to ask this question, but how should a believer conduct themselves in a situation where a loved one, such as a parent, you know, perhaps you make a plan to go out to eat for lunch or something, and the parent is aware that you'd prefer not to be around them if they're drinking alcohol, and you may have personal experience with this or lend insight from your past, I don't know. You know, the parent, why I bring it up, I told him he embarrasses me in that case. I don't know if I should have said that or not. He says I'm not his judge and proceeded to act like I'm judging it. You know, ultimately it ended with my father walking out of the restaurant. And if I'm honest, I've walked out of restaurants too in the past. So when I've gotten too emotional, I had prayed about the situation prior to meeting him. You know, you can't expect somebody to be anybody other than who they are. And I don't know. I don't want to conduct myself in error, but I'm always second guessing myself because I old habits die hard, as they say. And, you know, I would like to conduct myself as biblically as possible in a situation like that. That is still my father. And of course I love him regardless. And I pray for him in this life and possible salvation, despite, you know, him calling himself a Christian but, you know, not being open to the things that we discuss on this program and things like that. But I guess that's a mouthful. So I'll just leave it at that. Perhaps you could offer some insight.
9: Well, yeah, it's not easy when two worlds are converging, the world of a child of God and the world of someone who is in the world. And so, I mean, you said you prayed, and that's the thing to do. And you learned a lot about what to pray for in the future after this. But if it's like a neutral setting, going out to a restaurant, I wouldn't try to tell someone, well, you can't drink, or, you know, family members. Now, it has come up where they wanted us to go to like a bar restaurant or, you know, someone in the family. wanted us to go to a bar restaurant for a family gathering. And I mentioned I'm uncomfortable with that kind of setting. And I just don't go to bars. I don't go to bars. And they understood. They understood, and the setting was changed. Now, if families coming over to your house or to the child of God's house, it's appropriate to you know, say or let it be known, I prefer that you not drink, because, you know, this is my house, and I just want to keep it without alcohol. And I think that's fine. But again, you're not in your house. You're going out to a restaurant, and even the restaurants. I mean, what I was talking about was it's an actual bar that serves food. And there are many restaurants that have bars, but the emphasis, you know, that's like off to the side. There's this big restaurant area. There is a difference there. And if someone in the party was to order a drink, I wouldn't say anything. Of course, you know, it's your father, and you and him have your own relationship for a long time. So I don't know anything about that, but you probably know he's going to do something like that. And so maybe the way to pray would be, oh Lord, give me patience and help me just to be an example myself, and so forth.
10: Thank you. One last thing. I guess I'm wondering also, is the appropriate thing to do to, like you said, I agree, pay for patience rather, and suffer through the, you know, the outing or whatever, the situation. Is there a point where, you know, because sometimes when people are drinking, they can get confrontational or what, you know, I'm not looking to cut my father out of my life. Tomorrow is a new day. And I that wouldn't be the appropriate thing to do. You know, people of the world do that now, thinking that somehow that's, you know, in their minds, they think somehow it's a good thing to anything that triggers them, you know, they'll put to the side and just focus on their life, which I think is a selfish thing. But in a certain situational setting, is there an appropriate time as a believer to call it quits, even when it's a loved one, or do you suffer through that through you know, as best you can?
9: What do you mean call it quits?
10: Well, to say, you know, well, I, you know, maybe today wasn't the day for this, Dad. I think maybe, you know, we should make this quick and go about our way, and we'll talk another day, or something of that nature.
9: Oh yeah, yeah, yeah, that's fine. If there's arguing and or, you know, if someone's drunk and being offensive or just being kind of aggressive, you know, we always have the right to say, you know, thanks for meeting me. Thanks for the meal. Got a chance to eat, but I think I'm going to, you know, leave a little early, and maybe we can do this another time.
10: Okay. Thank you, Chris. I appreciate your time.
9: Sure. Thank you for calling and sharing. And let's go to the next caller tonight. Welcome to our program. Please go ahead with your call.
11: Good evening, Chris.
9: Good evening.
11: Chris, I called. I have a question about what the historical parable of the children of Israel being in the wilderness for 40 years, what, you know, the symbolism is there. I've heard it discussed many times over the years. And I remember listening to Mr. Camping long ago when he first started talking about interpreting scripture as allegory, as parables. And I kind of formed the picture in my mind of the children of Israel as when they crossed the Red Sea as symbolizing salvation, and when they crossed the River Jordan as picturing
12: you know, death or, you know, leaving this world, leaving your body. And of course, then the Moses striking the rock twice represents Christ. So there's some parts of it that I think I got right, but I formulated that picture so long ago before I really understood scripture, and I wanted to make sure that, you know, that I had it right.
9: Well, you know, God tells us in Psalm, I think it's Psalm 78, that the things that happen with the coming out of Egypt, the wilderness sojourn, are parables. We know they're true history, so this is why we say the Bible has historical parables, which would be true historical events that teach deeper spiritual meanings. It says in Psalm 78, verse 1, "Give ear, O my people, to my law. Incline your ears to the words of my mouth." It's almost like Jesus when he said, let him who has ears to hear when he would speak a parable. And then verse 2, "I will open my mouth in a parable. I will utter dark sayings of old, which we have heard and known, and our fathers have told us. We will not hide them from their children, showing to the generation to come the praises of Jehovah and his strength and his wonderful works that he has done." And as we continue, we see in verse 12, "Marvelous things did he in the sight of their fathers in the land of Egypt, in the field of Zoan. He divided the sea and caused them to pass through, and he made the waters to stand as a heap. In the daytime also he led them with a cloud, and all the night with a light of fire. He clave the rocks in the wilderness and gave them drink as out of the great depths. He brought streams also out of the rock and caused waters to run down like rivers, and they sin yet more against him by provoking the Most High in the wilderness." And it continues on, but it had already told us back in verse 2 that "I will open my mouth in a parable," and this is the parable. This is the parable, which is why we're not surprised when we get to 1 Corinthians 10 and we read in verse 1, "Moreover, brethren, I would not that ye should be ignorant how that all our fathers were under the cloud and all passed through the sea and were all baptized unto Moses in the cloud and in the sea and did all eat the same spiritual meat and did all drink the same spiritual drink, for they drank of that spiritual rock that followed them, and that rock was Christ. But with many of them, God was not well pleased, for they were overthrown in the wilderness. Now these things were our examples to the intent we should not lust after evil things as they also lusted." The spiritual drink, the spiritual meat, is referring to the water out of the rock, the manna falling from heaven. And here God is giving the exposition of the parable as Jesus would speak a parable. And later he would expound to the disciples, interpreting it for them. Well, what God has done is he wrote the parable in the Old Testament through, you know, his page was life and causing events to happen and people to say things and everything occurring according to his will as he moved it to take place that way. That's the parable. And in the New Testament here, he's explaining it. So the crossing of the Red Sea, where it says, "We're all baptized unto Moses in the cloud and in the sea," that is a picture of salvation, but also of the time of the end because Pharaoh and all the Egyptians, they die. They die. They perish when God collapses the walls of water. And Pharaoh typifies Satan. And all the Egyptians, the Egyptian army, would typify the unsaved inhabitants of the world that follow Satan. And that's their end. That's their end. The Lord allows his people to cross without a drop of water touching them. The water represents the wrath of God. The pathway opens and they make it across, and it's likened to baptism. Baptism, which is very significant for the time of the end. Baptism, and what is baptism? Baptism is the washing away of sin. All the people of God had their sin washed away in Christ as the foundation of the world. But there is future baptism, according to what Jesus told James and John, the sons of Zebedee, who wanted to sit on his right and his left in his kingdom. Well, when his kingdom comes, that's judgment day. And Christ said to him, will you drink of the cup I drink of and be baptized with the baptism I am baptized with? Yes, we will. And Jesus confirmed, you will indeed drink of the cup I drink of and be baptized with the baptism I am baptized with. Both figures, drinking of the cup, being baptized, have to do with experiencing the wrath of God or partaking of the wrath of God. Jesus in Gethsemane drank of the cup. Father, may this cup pass from me, three times. And we again, John's baptism of Jesus going into Jordan. So to be baptized with the baptism he was baptized with, as the River Jordan represents hell, it means we will drink of the cup of the wrath of God. We will experience hell as you have done. And Jesus confirmed it, which is now being fulfilled in our day. It's what's really interesting about this statement, and we're all baptized unto Moses in the cloud and in the sea, is that no water touched them. They didn't get wet. How were they baptized? It's the spiritual picture of baptism going through the wrath of God in the day of wrath like we're doing right now, but enduring because there's no sin upon us. And it's basically, well, not basically, it is. It's a tableau. It's a demonstration, just as much as Jesus going to the cross in 33 AD was a demonstration. Did he suffer in that demonstration? Yes. Are the people of God left on the earth since May 21, 2011 suffering? Yes. We're experiencing many of the same things others in the world are experiencing, the turmoil, the trouble, the chaos, the madness, but we're not under the wrath of God. We are making our way through day by day the wrath of God without it destroying us, without it really touching us. And that's the significant thing. If we look at 1 Peter 3, it says concerning the flood in verse 18, for Christ also hath once suffered for sins, the just for the unjust, that he might bring us to God, being put to death in the flesh, but quickened by the Spirit, by which, that is the Spirit just mentioned, by which also he went and preached unto the spirits in prison, which sometime or aforetime were disobedient when once the long suffering of God waited in the days of Noah, while the ark was a preparing, wherein few, that is eight souls, were saved by water. And Jesus preached by the Spirit to the spirits in prison, the unsaved. Every unsaved person is in prison. That's why Isaiah 61, Luke 4, preached the deliverance to the captives and opening of the prison to them that are bound. That's the gospel. Jesus preached the gospel through Noah, a preacher of righteousness, through the Spirit of Christ within Noah. Christ preached, moving him to will and to do, preaching through the physical construction of the ark, but also, I'm sure, preaching words to the people of that time concerning this wrath of God that is coming, this judgment, and the need for the ark. So we understand that. And then the eight souls were saved, it says, by water. And you know, it's very curious. The water destroyed the world, destroyed everyone outside the ark, but says the same water, the Lord says, saved the eight souls in the ark. That's because the water represents the word of God. And the word of God brings the judgment. But the next verse, verse 21, 1 Peter 3, verse 21, the like figure, and as soon as we read figure, parable, it's a picture, and that's the Bible, types and figures. Christ spoke in parables. Without a parable, he did not speak. The like figure, and again, the flood, Noah's Ark, would be a historical parable, just like the Exodus and crossing the Red Sea, drinking from the rock. The like figure whereunto even baptism doth also now save us, not the putting away of the filth of the flesh, but the answer of a good conscience toward God by the resurrection of Jesus Christ. The like figure whereunto even baptism doth also now save us. There's baptism in view in the flood account with the eight souls in the ark. In the ark, they, as the Lord is looking at it, he likened it to a baptism because the water purged the wrath, purged the sin of the sinners of the world, the inhabitants of the earth outside the ark, away, just like God's wrath purged our sin away from Christ by slaying him, the lamb slain from the foundation of the world. And the ark was pitched within and without with pitch. The Hebrew word translated pitch is atonement. Therefore, those within, the eight souls, who are said to be few here, and definitely a picture of the elect, many called, few chosen, the eight souls are experiencing the protection of the atonement the pitch that is keeping the water out, the wrath of God away, within and without, is how they survived. That is like the baptism. We were baptized in Christ, yes, at the foundation of the world, and our sins were taken care of at that point. But now, in judgment day, we're making an appearance, 2 Corinthians 5:10, before the judgment seat of Christ. And yet it's as though no water, no wrath will touch us as we go through. But others essaying to do the same thing, they will perish as the Lord collapsed the waters upon Pharaoh and the Egyptians. And they were all dead bodies upon the seashore. And that would point to the final judgment, the end of all things. So that is a picture. And also the coming out of that thing, thank God, it's like a portrait gallery, picture gallery. Here's one picture crossing the sea. Getting to the other side is reaching, entering into the kingdom of God. Successfully, it's the end. But there's 40 years to go. So the Lord starts painting another picture, and that plays out over the next 40 years in the wilderness. And there's various pictures there. I've mentioned this before. I don't think it's coincidental that from 1994 to 2033, it's 40 inclusive years. And this is God's end time judgment program. And over the course of these days, it's been nothing but testing, intensive testing throughout. And many are failing the test and have been failing the test for years and years and years. They're with us, and all of a sudden, this is the last straw, whatever it may be. You know, going all the way back to 1994, in the 90s, there were various things people didn't like. 2001, the end of the church age, a whole bunch didn't like that. The various doctrines, every revelation as the Lord opens the scriptures to reveal a truth has been a testing program just as much as that 40 years was for the people of Israel. God says in Deuteronomy chapter 8, in Deuteronomy 8, it says in verse 2, "And thou shalt remember all the way which Jehovah thy God led thee these 40 years in the wilderness, to humble thee and to prove thee, to know what was in thine heart, whether thou wouldest keep his commandments or no. And he humbled thee and suffered thee to hunger and fed thee with manna, which thou knewest not, neither did thy fathers know, that he might make thee know that man does not live by bread only, but by every word that proceedeth out of the mouth of Jehovah doth man live." 40 years they were tested, they were proven, they were humbled in order to know what's in your heart. Same thing now, especially with the fires of Judgment Day, 1 Corinthians 3. All the work is laid upon the foundation, Christ the foundation. All to be saved have been saved. And yet there's still two kinds of work. The day will declare it. The fire will reveal it. What is it going to reveal? The condition of hearts. And that has been going on, throughout. We're still experiencing this kind of a thing. And people get it in their minds. They don't like something, whether it be Christ paying for sins of the foundational world, annihilation, rather than the traditional eternal conscious suffering of the sinner forever and ever, or whether it be spiritual judgment. No more salvation, especially, has been a big test, and so forth, that it's vowel points and just all kinds of things that God is testing his people with. And in 1 Corinthians 10, the Lord tells us to look to what happened to Israel during that time, when he says in verse 5, "But with many of them, God was not well pleased, for they were overthrown in the wilderness." Now, these things were our examples. The Greek word for example, translated example, is typos. It's translated as figure also. Romans 5:14, Adam, figure of him that was to come. These were our typos, figures, to represent something that here we can see it pretty directly, pretty plainly, where it all starts with great deliverance. Every Jew was delivered out of Egypt. Not one Jew remained. Great deliverance reminds us of Jubilee. 1994, the year of Jubilee, God stretched forth his hand a second time to save the great multitude. But from that great Jubilee, and the idea of coming out of Egypt and everyone celebrating, it's so wonderful, it's so glorious. We're free. And at last, a brief minute before the hot sun, and God takes them a different route. especially after they come back with the evil report murmuring about the good land. Okay, we'll take you another way. And that other way lasted those 40 years. Well, here, if we go to Psalm 106, we find that word overthrown. And it says in Psalm 106, I'll start in verse 21. They forget God, their Savior, which had done great things in Egypt, wondrous works in the land of Ham, and terrible things by the Red Sea. Therefore, he said that he would destroy them had not Moses, his chosen, stood before him in the breach to turn away his wrath, lest he should destroy them. Yea, they despise the pleasant land. They believe not his word, but murmured in their tents and hearken not unto the voice of Jehovah. Therefore, he lifted up his hand against them to overthrow them in the wilderness. They hearken not unto his, no, what did it say there? They despise the pleasant land. They believe not his word. Second Chronicles 20 with the Jehoshaphat and the men of Judah believe his prophets, but are in 2 Thessalonians 1 in the context of Christ coming in the day of judgment. It says in 2 Thessalonians 1, in Jesus revealed from heaven, verse 8, in flaming fire, taking vengeance on them that know not God and that obey not the gospel of our Lord Jesus Christ. And that's the second part of 1 Peter 4:17. Judgment begins at the house of God. What shall be the end of them that obey not the gospel? And here is that transition to the world, judgment. Christ is taking vengeance on them that know not God, that obey not the gospel of our Lord Jesus Christ, who shall be punished with everlasting destruction from the presence of the Lord and from the glory of his power, when he shall come to be glorified in his saints and to be admired in all them that believe, because our testimony among you was believed in that day. It was believed in the judgment, in that day of judgment, the time of judgment, it was believed. That is what God would have his people to do. And so the pleasant land is the kingdom of heaven that the Lord has been dealing with us and revealing to us. That's what this whole, you know, end stage of Earth's history is about. The leaving of Egypt once and for all, and the entry into the promised land of the new heaven, new earth, into the kingdom of God. That's the pleasant land. And yet the Israelites in the wilderness, they're headed to the land of Canaan that represented all that, but they believe not his word. Same thing over these many years. Ultimately, the reason why people go back, they believe not his word. They do not believe his testimony in that day. And therefore, they are falling in a similar way as God speaks of in Hebrews 3, the carcasses of them in Hebrews chapter 3 of Israel who were murmuring and continued to murmur in that day of temptation, which is another similarity. Hebrews 3 in verse 8, harden not your hearts as in the provocation in the day of temptation in the wilderness. Oh, so the day of temptation in the wilderness lasted 24 hours. Is that right? No. The next verse in verse 9, Hebrews 3:9, when your fathers tempted me, proved me, and saw my works 40 years. The day of temptation, which is was a time of God's wrath upon him, was a judgment on Israel to have them wander and perish, have their carcasses fall in the wilderness. 40 years, and it's called a day. The day of temptation. And we're in judgment day, and we've learned it's a prolonged period of time. Judgment day, we could say, began in 1994 officially, when judgment began at the house of God. It says judgment began. It doesn't say judgment completed. And later the transition from the church to the world. So there's parallel. We've learned it's a long day. It's a long day is how God's looking at it. Just like he looked at that period of time that was 40 years as the day of temptation. And it continues in verse 10, when your fathers tempted me, proved me, saw my works 40 years. Wherefore I was grieved with that generation and said, they do always err in their heart and they have not known my ways. So I swear in my wrath, they shall not enter into my rest. That's why that day of temptation, we could understand a day of wrath. Take heed, brethren, lest there be in any of you an evil heart of unbelief in departing from the living God. These things were done for examples to us. And anyone reading the Bible, those Israelites, they came out of Egypt. They were so unfaithful. How could they have done that? I never would have done that. I never would have acted that way. If I saw the mighty hand of God as they saw, I would have been faithful. Well, watch out, because God is basically running us through the same drill. We are being tested spiritually in a similar way for a similar length of time in a similar situation. Great deliverance and the end close at hand, the crossing of Jordan, which would be again on dry land, as the Lord caused the River Jordan waters to stand up. And a miraculous crossing over Jordan, which would be similar to crossing the Red Sea, going through hell and reaching the promised land. And here we are very close. We're very close to 2033, and 2033 has much biblical evidence supporting it as the time when these things will come to pass. And so, sadly, did people fall away in the wilderness when they were close to crossing that River Jordan? And the answer would probably be yes, they did. But let me just keep reading here. Hebrews 3, verse 13, but exhort one another daily while it is called today, lest any of you be hardened through the deceitfulness of sin, for we are made partakers of Christ if we hold the beginning of our confidence steadfast unto the end. He that endureth to the end, the same will be saved. We read in Matthew 24. While it is said, today if you will hear his voice, harden not your hearts, as in the provocation. For some, when they had heard, did provoke, howbeit not all that came out of Egypt by Moses, but with whom was he grieved 40 years? Was it not with them that had sinned, whose carcasses fell in the wilderness? And to whom swear he that they should not enter into his rest, but to them that believe not? So we see that they could not enter in because of unbelief. Ultimately, that is the reason. It's the heart condition. That's what God's trying to prove. And the elect will endure because they have been given new resurrected souls, new hearts, And anyone who hasn't been born again will not. They will not. They will fall away from the truth. They will leave. The pressure is too much. The truth of the situation, you know, you can imagine if someone's actually not saved and yet this intensive opening of the scriptures, this revealing of these end time things with what's going on, you know, combined with what's going on in the world can be definitely unsettling, at least, and very troubling to someone. And the natural reaction would be to get away from it, to remove oneself from it, even if it means grabbing a hold of some slight doctrinal, you know, like vowel points or something else, and just using that to remove oneself from the whole arena of truth that the Lord has been opening up. And now you've escaped in a way. You have your whole other, even worse, an enormous set of problems, but at least you've removed yourself from the constant hearing of things that are said on programs like this. But thank you.
12: Well, thank you, Chris. I appreciate that thorough explanation. That's going to take a lot of review to absorb, but thank you. Do you have time for another question, or is there another caller?
9: Yes, we have time.
12: I'd like to get your opinion on listening to, you know, music other than, you know, music of the gospel. I am a person who I'm hoping to learn to play an instrument, and I listen to a lot of instrumental music, some of it classical, some of it, I guess, would be considered contemporary. The classical quite often is Christian music, because so much of it is, just by coincidence, because I don't know that much about it, and I listen to other, you know, music that's a little more contemporary, but most of it instrumental, and half the time you don't even really know what the theme of the, you know, the music is, or the intent of the writer or the musician. So what is your opinion about listening to secular music?
9: Well, if you're going to listen to secular music, classical would be the music to listen to. It, like so many things, you know, classical music was developed, most of it, hundreds of years ago, and there has been great deterioration, a great descent in man's music. It's at the time of the end, it's really gotten bad and very sensual and worldly. But hundreds of years ago, with the great composers, they, especially in the West, and I think most of them were in the West, they had influence of the church at that time. And it was a church in the time of the church age. And so there was respect and some honor showed to the church, and the influence of the Bible on society and culture influenced that kind of music so that it was relatively peaceful, even though in the mind of the composer, in some of the music, he's not thinking of God. His purpose was something else, but still it would be far more acceptable than music of today. You know, that kind of genre. But there is a lot of Christian classical music, and it might be good to, you know, concentrate on that. If you kind of get into some of the other, okay, but it's beautiful music. As a matter of fact, I remember Family Radio used to have a program on the weekend. I think it was on Saturdays. I forget the man who did it, but it was basically classical music, and he would talk about the composer and the period it was written in, and then they would play the music. I can't remember the name of the program. But if that's something you're interested in, why don't you write us info@ebiblefellowship.org. Why don't you write us if you're interested? Maybe we could, well, you could do something that you're interested in and like to do. And perhaps we could develop some kind of program for eBible Fellowship, similar to that old family radio program, if you had any interest in that.
12: I will. Absolutely. I sure will.
9: Well, thank you for calling and sharing. And let's go to our, well, we have no other callers tonight, so we'll stop here. I'd like to thank everyone for joining us and sharing your comments and questions, especially the Bible verses that we had a chance to read and consider. But we have come to the end of the program. Hope you have a good night tonight, and may the Lord's perfect will be done.
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0: Welcome to Mental Health Matters with Dr. Joan Feinstein. We've got a great show. Justin Groen is on the broadcast. Justin is the founding partner of Groen Strokoff O'Neill Trial Lawyers, GSO Law. Justin, how are you, sir?
1: I am blessed, my friend. How are you doing?
0: I can't complain. Great to have you back on the show. We had you on briefly there, and your efforts were awesome. We know you were from the court system. You were down at the courthouse, so I know we got you for the full broadcast. So we got some cool stuff. Dr. Joan Feinstein will be joining us in just a minute. If you have your volume, if you want to turn it all the way up,
1: you got it.
0: Perfect. Having said that, I want to start the program because. We're going to ask you to talk about and introduce yourself and the practice and a little bit about your pathway. But you handle some pretty intense cases, catastrophic injury, medical malpractice. And I want to start off with a little intro that Dr. Feinstein, requested because it's totally relevant to the conversation. Bringing in Dr. Feinstein, who is a psychologist, we know that these situations are... They don't come with just physical injuries. They come with mental and emotional issues with them, especially the cases that you deal with. So before we ask you to talk about yourself, I want to start off by saying personal injury and in particular medical malpractice cases are usually presented first as cases of physical injury, a misdiagnosis, a surgical error, a medication error, a failure to treat, or delay in treatment. Or it could be a delivery room tragedy. But the consequences of medical negligence do not necessarily end with, in most cases, a physical injury. When malpractice causes or worsens a medical condition, the patient may also experience significant psychological consequences. A person who entered the healthcare system, expecting a treatment and a safety, may emerge with a chronic pain, disability, disfigurement, fear of further medical treatment, loss of independence, or the knowledge that an injury could have been prevented, or worse. The medical event itself may be experienced as traumatic. And so before we ask you to comment, Justin, if you will, tell our listeners a little bit about yourself, a little bit about your pathway and the firm.
1: Certainly. So I'll start a little bit about myself. I was an assistant district attorney under Lynn Abraham, where I learned how to not only try cases, but to talk to people. Because, of course, when you're an assistant district attorney, you're talking primarily to victims. And so you learn early on how not only injuries... Right. Because I handled sex abuse and I handled attempted murders and I handled all of those. But just the nature of being a victim, whether it is physical or whether it is financial, has a significant impact on you psychiatrically, psychology. So that was how I started. I left that and I went to a medical malpractice boutique that had offices in Jenkintown and in Scranton, Pennsylvania. And I worked there for 5 years. Where I, in essence, went through a legal residency, right? Doctors go through residency where they train under attending physicians who teach them how to be physicians. Not only how to practice medicine, but how to be physicians. So I like to say that I started by going to a residency at Cornblau and Cornblau. I then moved on to Mesa and Associates in downtown Philly. Joe Mesa. One of my mentors, Eric White and Rich Heleniak, the three of them, I think, primarily. And there, I like to say I went through and I got a fellowship in how to be a trial lawyer. And by that, what I mean is by the time I got there, I knew how to try a case. I knew how to work a case. I knew how to speak to my clients. I knew how to speak to juries. But there, I honed my ability to be a trial lawyer. Someone... Coupled with my experience in the DA when I would try criminal cases, now we adapt and we try cases, medical malpractice cases, primarily in juries, center of the state in Pennsylvania. I have the highest, medical malpractice verdict in Northumberland County, throughout New Jersey, federal court. I've tried, you know, I've handled cases in Delaware when lawyers have brought me in to handle them. And then about 5 years ago now, October will be a 5 year anniversary, I had the privilege of teaming up with one of my good friends from law school, Franklin Strokoff, an incredible trial lawyer in his own right. And someone who grew up in my hometown of Jenkintown, Pennsylvania, who used to do work for some of the defense firms that I used to go up against. And he and I actually would go against each other in cases. And we had all stayed friends for years and years. And 5 years ago, coming out of COVID, the time we thought was ripe to create our own firm. And so we started with the three of us and no paralegals, no staff, right? You just kind of jump in to creating. Now there's seven lawyers now. We have four or five full-time staff members and then some additional staff members we call on when we need to. And we have four offices. So we have offices in Conshohocken, Pennsylvania, Philadelphia, Pennsylvania, Camp Hill, Pennsylvania, and Medford, New Jersey.
0: And so we've had Franklin on a show a while back. And before we bring the good doctor in, I will say what people do not know is that medical malpractice is one of the leading causes of death in the United States. I think on one chart, it's third. I could tell you this, and you know, this is sort of funny, but not, you know, but not at all. I was in the hospital one time with a massive infection on my knee several years ago. I had had a needle put in there and it got infected. And they had me on, and I don't even take aspirin, but they gave me Dilaudid. I was in such pain. I could not barely function. And I saw a commercial with an attorney. I could watch on TV when they said medical malpractice is, and I'm like, oh my God. Okay. Like, in other words, I'm sitting here going, and the hospital I was in, we got transferred to because I knew it wasn't a good. In fact, an attorney once told me, they say it's the hospital to die, where people go to die. So when we
1: after this, we can talk about which one it is. We're not going to put that on.
0: We will not. But I will tell you this. When a doctor came in, my family asked the doctor, if you were here, she had another resident somewhere else or there, where would you go? Next thing you know, I was in an ambulance to the other place. But the point is, it's true. And I remember because it was the NBA finals and the Golden State was playing Cleveland. And so when I got there, I'm like, when they put me in the bed, I'm like, let me finish watching the game. But my point is, people don't realize, okay, people do not realize how prevalent medical malpractice is. And when you say, the third largest, it's also one of the most specialized areas of personal injury. So Joan wrote a great introduction, and so very appropriate. I want to welcome in our host, Joan Feinstein, and of course, Kolba Ranji, who's also with her. Joan, welcome to the program. We got Justin for the full hour. We got today, and we're excited about it.
2: Hey, Justin, it's nice to see you. It's very impressed how big a firm you built in a short period of time. That's great.
1: Thank you.
2: So mazel tov, as we say. So I have my husband here, Dr. Ranji, because we didn't warn you. I thought, oh, both sides, a physician and a malpractice lawyer. And never the twain shall meet on friendly territory, right?
1: Mary, do I have stories for you?
2: So I was hoping we could spend a little bit of time, since Justin and I talked last, he might not know that I've been doing, since COVID, been doing a fair amount of workers' comp work, trying to help injured workers and seeing a lot of medical injury. And one of the big problems is communication. And that has to be something that comes up in med mal. But I see communication problems all across the board with attorneys. Certainly when a patient has a medical malpractice claim, here's their complaints. Nothing goes quickly, I'm assuming, right? You don't get to a quick settlement or quickly to court in MedMal.
1: No, we do not.
2: We can agree on that, right?
1: Correct.
2: So this is what I say. Whenever you have a long-term relationship, you're going to have some communication hiccups, right? The best thing I ever heard a medical malpractice attorney say to a client on the initial intake when she was kind enough to let me sit in was just that. And the client was saying, thank you. I really feel like somebody listened. And she said, oh, you'll thank me now because it's the beginning, but this is not going to be a short-term relationship. And there's going to be times you're going to be frustrated. You'll feel like we're not getting back. And I was glad she outlined that right from the beginning because there'll be lags. There'll be sometimes really not much is happening. So I was hoping you could talk about some communication between lawyers and clients, certainly in workers' comp, although that's not your field. Comp is like a high volume. Yours is probably less volume because they're smaller settlements, right? So with high volume, there's a lot of complaints that the attorneys don't get back to them. And then we talk about communication between physicians, and we'll hear what Dr. Cole says, between physicians and patients. And that's a whole nother conversation about they can't find the doctor. One thing, I don't know if you can address it, that seems to me that's happening in medicine, it's harder and harder to actually get the physician. There's the PA, there's the intermediary. But gosh, in the last, since COVID, really hard to get to the physician directly. So I was hoping, and I want to tell Joe, one of the reasons I wanted Justin on is just what he said, the perfect introduction where he said he spoke with victims and that's where he learned to communicate, because on the matters we referred to Justin in the past, the communication with you was never a problem.
1: Well, I appreciate that.
2: You're in that elite group of attorneys that we love to deal with, because you communicate very well with the patients. So talk to us about communicating and we'll hear what Dr. Cole has said. Big complaint on both ends. Lawyers and their clients and physicians and their patients, but never with psychologists and their
1: patients. Never, absolutely never. So here's what I will say. There are certain things that stick out in my life from just growing up. Being, you know, watching every movie. And there was a movie called Twins with Danny DeVito and Arnold Schwarzenegger.
0: Oh, yeah.
1: And there's a scene where they're making lasagna in a microwave. And they wanted a lasagna, and you have Danny DeVito walking around, and he takes the lasagna, and he sticks it in the microwave, and he goes, boom, right? 90 seconds, you have this delicious lasagna. We live in a microwave society.
2: Oh, yeah.
1: Everything is fast. I was having a conversation with a client the other day. If I wanted to know the terms of LeBron's new contract, I could pick up my cell phone.
2: Oh, yeah.
1: And I could find out in 2 seconds.
2: Yeah.
1: If I wanted a lasagna, not a matzo ball soup, that takes time. If I wanted a lasagna out of the microwave, it'll take me 90 seconds and it'll be better than anything I could hope to create. Medical malpractice is not that. It is time consuming. It is thought consuming. Yeah. It is resource consuming. And so when we bring a claim, I have to tell people from our initial conversation that there will be built-in times where you don't hear from me. Not because we're not working, but the system almost requires those dead zones. What do I mean? When I serve a complaint on someone, well, even before that, if I'm trying to get someone's medical records, I request the medical records, I have to wait 30 days to get them. Sometimes they come sooner, but what am I supposed to report in those 30 days?
2: Yeah.
1: There's nothing I can report. I'm just waiting. When I file a complaint, the other side has 20 days. Again, I'm just waiting. When we do written discovery, questions back and forth, there's 30 days in which to respond, and we're just waiting. And so I think, like everything else, setting the tone early in every conversation is of a benefit. So if I lay out how this is going to be for the next 2.5 to 3 years, then my clients are more likely to appreciate when they go through 30 days where they don't hear from me. Again, not because I don't want to talk to them, and I'll get to that in a moment, but because I'm just waiting. Like Godot, I'm just waiting.
0: Let me just jump in there, because this is a fascinating and incredibly relevant conversation. Because having that first meeting, okay, setting a client up, whether it's an auto accident or whatever, is so important to establish the ebbs and flows of what they can expect, not settlement or verdict or anything ridiculous like that, but just in that experience, setting them up for success. And the communication, so important. You mentioned a name, Justin. You mentioned the name of one of your mentors. And I've been fortunate enough to do talk radio, legal talk, and legal and medical talk for the last 10 years. And this particular guy I've had on the show, it's been a while, but I really like him, Eric Weitz. Okay, you mentioned Eric.
1: Yeah.
0: I got a call one time because we did the Union Injury Program. And the business agent of the Iron Workers Union talked about a guy who's got an issue. He's out on work comp, but he's having an emotional issue because he can't get any medical. He can't get med mal attorney to take the case. Two or three of them turned it down. And finally, I called Eric up because I'm just an advocate. I'm not. And finally, Eric said, I'll take a look at it. The other ones did, but they just said no. And then Eric got back to us and he said, it might be a case, but. And I know exactly what he thought. A big, huge doctor at one of the big hospitals, left something in his arm. And he also thought that the surgeon didn't do the job. Anyway, Eric gave us a great reason why it happened and explained it. I'm going to tell you this right now. It changed that guy's life. He was on work comp. But having an attorney that would explain the details, okay, that would educate him at the first conversation. Literally, they're already a mess on day one. The fact that these cases might last a year, two, 3 years, when I listen to you and Joan talk about this, you got the mess from the issue. This guy, and at some point I'm thinking, he's not going to make it. That changed his life, just the honesty and the communication from Eric. So if you came from Eric, and I know the crew that you're talking about, I know you are come from a great line of attorneys, but I want you to address that first conversation, where you're setting them up for success so that they don't become their own worst nightmare. These things can take 2 years, and there are only specialized firms and attorneys that can actually do it. Talk right about it.
1: Sure. So let's talk about setting up for success for a moment. I want to harken back to that. There are two ways that I can give someone success. The first way is taking the case, right? But the truth is, if I was on the Phils, my batting average in terms of the cases that I take, of the cases that I review, I'd be worse than Bohm on Bohm's worst day, right? Because I and every medical malpractice lawyer that I mentioned before that I've trained after.
0: Same thing.
1: We have to be very, very, very careful about the cases that we bring. Not only because it's expensive, as Dr. Joan just said, and by the way, it is. Economics of these can be a whole nother talk show. But in terms of, we go against people who wear the white hats, right? The doctors are the people you go to when you need help. The doctors, when they retire, are the ones who build the auditoriums where your kids go to school. The doctors were the ones who were always the top of their class when you were in elementary, middle, and high school. And so we have to be very, very, very careful when we bring the claim. So the first one is setting the case up for success. That is setting the table, letting them know the process that we have to follow, and letting them know that generally speaking, it's the same playbook over and over and over and over and over again. And when you can explain the playbook before it happens, and then you explain what stage of the playbook you're at as it happens, and you keep on going back to the same conversation, now you've given them the tools. But there's success in another way, and you just touched about that with Eric, which is something I like to think I learned from Eric, actually. And that is, I don't promise to take people's cases. I promise to give them answers.
2: That's great.
1: And frequently, like I said, most of the time, the answer is I can't help you, but let me tell you why. And And that enables people to take this part of their life, that which has been tormenting them, and it just helps them a little bit put it past them. And so my mom, I have a lot of mama-isms, but one of my mom's statements, one of the things that she says is, today is the first day of the rest of your life. And frequently I will end that conversation with that comment, because now I'm telling you that a doctor didn't mess up. I can explain why. Your spouse, your father, your mother, your son, your daughter did not die as a result of someone else's negligence. And that is cathartic. That enables people to finally exhale. So I think it depends on how we actually talk about success, right? Because my success is giving people the ability to move on, whether it is through my how I work and getting them a verdict or a settlement, or giving them the answer that no one else has taken the time to do so.
0: Joan, if you will.
2: No, I think that's so important. And we have a name for it in psych. And I see it a lot, Justin. It's called the just world hypothesis. So we all do this. You worked with victims years ago, right? And crime. And so what happens? I do it myself and then I catch myself. So I start to read. It's always some young, beautiful child there and something happened catastrophic. And the first thing, maybe they're playing right outside and somebody grabbed them, like that awful case with the FedEx driver. And what's the first thing I say? Where was the father? Where was the mother? Why was the kid outside? There's nothing wrong with that. I probably let my kids play outside. But the reason I do that is I want the world to be just. I want it to be linear. I want, just like Justin said, I want there to be an answer for everything. Because if not, then the world's unpredictable and anything can happen at any time. And our psyches don't like that. We do not like the idea that in the end, what control do we have?
0: Joan, and we'll go to Justin here, but you're right about that. And people do like things to come to fruition. One thing I'll say about Justin and most attorneys like Justin, I've had the pleasure of doing a number of broadcasts on MedMal. The first thing you'll hear from a medical malpractice attorney is, we have the greatest doctors in the world here in the Delaware Valley. Okay. In other words, but keeping accountability situations is vitally important. Okay. And so it's definitely a long road. And Joan, you know, follow up on what you just said, but, people, there are a million things out there that you don't expect, but the emotional trauma of after something like this or in the process can be devastating.
2: And I just want to add one other thing. And Justin, the doctors themselves could do better. Let's hear what Dr. Cole says about explaining things. You know, one of the first things they said, I don't know if you remember this, Jess, from law school, but I remember clearly in the med mal classes that I took at Temple, the professor saying the biggest mistake, it goes back to communication, that doctors make is they won't get on the phone and explain something when something goes wrong, either to the family or to the patient. I don't know, Colbert can talk about it. Maybe they're afraid of the legal ramifications. I could tell you story after story where I advised the patient, go back and, you know, talk to the doctor when there was not a good outcome. And I hate to say it, a large percentage of the time, the physician blows the patient off. I don't know if you see that. And if you, Colbert, could weigh in on that too, because I think they quoted in law school X amount, not good for the malpractice attorneys, but X amount of people might not even sue if the doctor just would show some compassion and do what Justin said, take the time to understand or explain it rather to the patient. But it seems like when there's not a good outcome, then you can't find, then there's a scramble and you can't find the doctor.
0: Holbert, jump in there.
3: I think it's a truism. I think it's correct that if you look at the statistics, family doctors versus specialists, there's a big difference in patients that are willing to go to litigation. Family doctors spend more time when they're able. Specialists seem to be a little more removed and obviously have do procedures that that can be have adverse effects. So I think the communication is big. What John said before about advanced practice practitioners, APPs, nurse practitioners, physician assistants, also weighs in. They spend more time. I think they can be a buffering effect. Some people feel more comfortable with their nurse practitioners, some less. I think that that also is a factor of the communication. So, yeah, I think it's a factor. I you know, I don't have that much experience with my personally with malpractice, but from what I have experienced through training and practice, yeah, speaking to the patient respectfully, honestly, saying exactly what happened, not withholding things, engenders trust. And I think that can help to smooth things over and help people understand exactly what happened. Obviously, if there's negligence and a mistake, that's going to go to litigation. I remember one of my attending physicians one time saying, when you make a mistake, just admit it from the beginning and don't withhold it. That just makes it worse. So, and it was about a specific matter. We were in a case, there was an instrument left in wrongly, and it was discovered later on an x-ray. And his lesson to us was he went to the bedside of the patient that same day and explained exactly what happened.
2: They didn't sue? That was it?
3: I don't think they sued. They went to a different hospital and got it removed.
0: Justin, jump in there. And
2: yeah, I want to hear what Justin says about.
1: Here's my thought process. I'm going to start by saying this. I outkicked my coverage in terms of who blessed me to marry me. And my wife is a ER physician at one of the local institutions. She is brilliant. And one of the benefits I have is I get brought in to teach her residents once every year or so about medical malpractice, because medical schools and residency programs throughout consider me the boogeyman. I am the big bad. And in fact, when my wife and I first met, she put me in her phone as an enemy. Right? So I think I have a very unique perspective on this topic specifically. And when I go in and when I give my presentation, I end with the exact same thing. And one of the things I do is I go through all of the data about medical malpractice claims, how many there are, where they're filed, how, because all of the misinformation out there. Here is the number one defense for medical malpractice. I will stand on my soapbox. I will yell till I am hoarse. And that is, don't be an a-hole. That's it. If you communicate, and if, especially in Philly, Philly prides itself on giving respect eye to eye, face to face. Let me tell you what I think. Let me, damned what you think about me, but I'm going to tell you what this situation is. And it's our culture to give respect to someone who gives respect by not giving us BS.
0: It's interesting because, and I don't think he minds me saying it, but we've done a lot of radio with Sonny Banks, and Sonny had a hip surgery, and they put the wrong hip replacement in there. They came to him that night. I mean, once they realized it, and they said, we got to go back in. They didn't mess around, and he appreciated that a lot. And they went right back in. I imagine, since you guys are the professionals, that although in theory, I like what you're saying, there has to be a natural fear in some cases, a dilemma where somebody's gone, especially depending upon what the outcome was. I wanna sit there and be cordial and do all that, but I have a feeling that it like if you talk to one of your colleagues and they'll sit there and say after a car accident, you may get a nice adjuster to call you that acts like she's on your side or he's on your side, but you should be educated before you talk to anybody. And go ahead, Justin.
1: So you're 100% right. So I'm going to go circle back on that conversation. When I tell doctors, come out, be respectful, don't be an a-hole, that is the number one defense. But our legislature actually thought of something else. And that is when a physician comes and advises a patient that there was a mess up, that communication, just that, not saying what happens afterwards, but that communication is inadmissible as evidence at trial for liability purposes.
0: Wow. I did not know that.
1: So that's not, but it's a very fine line, right? Lawyers deal in fine lines all the time, and so do doctors. That communication is what's inadmissible. What domino effect that starts, right? And whether you go and get someone like me or one of my colleagues to look into it and identify the medical malpractice based on what that doctor said, all of that down the line is admissible. But the actual doctor fessing up is inadmissible for liability purposes.
0: So there are so many different directions we can go, and I know we're going to add the psychological component here. But when we talk about it, first of all, I imagine that your phone rings off the hook with potential situations that I can only imagine you and every other outstanding medical malpractice attorney of, you can count them on one hand, that's how few, and that doesn't mean there's not a lot of incredible attorneys, but you go to a lot of attorney websites and they all say MedMal. And when they get on the radio, they go, don't ask about MedMal, right? they do something else great, but they'll take that MedMal and they'll refer it to Justin because they know he does that and they'll be in good hands. But having said that, you're in a situation where cases have to be certified. In other words, these are vetted heavily before you can even actually take the case. Talk about that, if you would, Justin.
1: Sure. So what you're talking about in Pennsylvania is called the Certificate of Merit. In New Jersey, because I know we crossed the Delaware on this show, we deal with what's called the Affidavit of Merit. In essence, they're the same thing. There's nuance, but nothing that we have to deal with today. And here's what it says. We have had the case reviewed, meaning all of the medical records we've received and sometimes communication with our clients. And based on that, we went to a doctor of equal training and specialty for the doctor or physician extender that we would be bringing a claim against. And that doctor has reviewed everything and determined based on their records, based on their own education, training, and experience, that there may have been a deviation from the standard of care that resulted in injury. Now, you are right. We vet our cases heavily because a doctor deserves to get paid for their time, whether it's for someone like me or some one of my colleagues on the other side. They're taking their time from treating patients to actually go through records and determine what happened. Frequently, by the time I get to that stage, I'm pretty confident that I think that there's a deviation from the standard. A doctor did something they weren't supposed to do. But I can count on more than 10 fingers and more than 10 toes how many times I've invested in a physician to review records who reports back and says, hey, Justin, I see what you see. I see that you think there may have been a deviation. Let me explain to you why it isn't. And what do I do with that? Going back to our initial conversation, I take that information. My firm, you've met Franklin before, our firm has invested $5,000 or $10,000 to have this matter reviewed. I then go back to my client and say, I'm out of pocket, not you. That's a fee borne and cost borne by my firm. I went to a world-class physician, going back to something you said, Delaware Valley has world-class physicians. You need world-class physicians to go against world-class physicians. And I can tell you why there wasn't a deviation, why someone did not hurt you, why someone did not kill your loved one, and go through that. And that goes back to that success that we talked about before. I am now giving them the tools to be able to move on.
0: Okay, so Joan, let's get into the psychological part of this, because, you know, on a million different ways, I could sit here. I've done a lot of radio and a lot of broadcasting, you know, conversations. I can have a conversation just because of the things I learned by you people, right, on these shows. But I cannot sit there and tell somebody what it's like to be Joan Feinstein or, Justin Groen or Cobra Ranji, when there's a serious medical malpractice situation, if I'm the doctor or I'm the psychologist going to talk to these people or the lawyer who's meeting with the family, whose loved one or the child that was delivered, was lost, or a cancer. I had a conversation with one of our attorneys that says there, and Justin, I'm sure you can relate to this. And Joan, I can only imagine what this conversation's like when you meet a cancer patient and amidst some of the, I'm going to say these because we got a lot to talk about. You know, you got the delivery room issues, you got misdiagnoses that are a cancer that's going to, when you meet somebody, Justin and Joan, you may meet that person because Justin may refer them to you, who has been misdiagnosed 2 years ago with a cancer spot. And now you know that if you go through with this trial and you take this case, they're not going to be there at the end. Okay, so lots of situations. Like, I'm going to ask Joan, let's put a scenario together. And when it comes to any med-mal situation that didn't have to be there, that Justin has vetted, that he's taken on, it's just not about the law and the length of time and the communication. They're all the natural things that go. But what do you do, Joan, when somebody walks in and they've been a victim of medical malpractice and or it's a cancer situation and they need this? How do you handle that situation, whatever it is, because their lives are devastated?
2: No, and that's a good question, but I do want to make a note, Justin, I did want to ask you about failure to diagnose cancer. How often you see that? I certainly see that a lot with women and breast cancer. And that's something that's near and dear to my heart because next month I'm 9 years out myself from breast cancer. So I always want to hear about that because there is... I mean, I have seen too many failure to diagnosis and too many times saying that mammogram was normal when it wasn't. So it's the same thing as we do with all grief. And I imagine, Justin, I wanted you to touch on that, how often there's a psychological claim. Because what Joe just asked me really, in essence, is how do you deal with grief? Because when you have a medical negligence claim, there's been a lot of loss. Justin's job is to convey that in some economic terms. So if it's a loss of work, what that means, it's a loss of consortium of the relationship with not just their partner, with their kids, the loss of being able to be productive. If it's a younger person, 50 and under, it's the loss of feeling active and still youthful. So I deal with it and have them express their grief and do the complicated grief counseling that we do. The second harder part, though, than the grief is getting them to trust the medical system again. So often, and I don't know, Justin, if you follow them afterwards, but from the mental health point of view, it goes like this. Well, what's the point of going to the doctor? Because look what happened last time. Right. So we have to get them through that. I call it catastrophic thinking that we do when we're traumatized. So one thing goes wrong. We fall off the bike. We get in a car accident. We get assaulted somewhere. And then what happens? We don't want to go out anymore. We don't want to get in a car and we don't want to go on the bike. It's no different with medical negligence. Then we don't want to go back to the doctor because it didn't do any good. So grief counseling and then getting them past that superstitious thinking that something bad will happen again. But I asked a bunch of questions, as I'm prone to do, Justin, about the cancer cases and failure to diagnose. Because if I recall, that has a little different standard than some of the other medical cases and how often you see that. And then do you see what I'm talking about, that there is a psychological component, there is grief and loss, and is that compensable? How often is that part of a medical negligence claim?
1: Certainly. Okay, so I'm going to break it off in little bits and pieces, and I hope I do so appropriately to answer all your questions. The first one is loss. Loss is natural. We all suffer loss. Whether it's your first heartbreak when your teens are early 20s, whether it's the loss of a parent, right? Loss is natural. We are genetically, right? It's going to happen. We will lose. And so part of what I do, right? There's, what are we called? We're called attorneys. We're called esquires. We're called counselors. One of the things that we do is counsel. Now, I'm not you. Right? I have a limited toolbox when it comes to those sorts of things. But luckily, I've been doing this for over, you know, for about 20 years now. And so, I do put on my counselor's hat. Every one of my clients has my cell phone number, my personal cell phone number. Because when they are going through those moments of loss, I ask them to call me. I ask them to text me. Because I make a note of that. And then when it comes time for them to testify, I don't tell them I'm going to do it, but I hearken back to one of those conversations and I bring back forth that emotion. And I do that because loss in certain circumstances is compensable. But I want to flip it now. What I do is not the natural loss. Mm-hmm. What I do is what's taken away. Those are two different concepts. Taken away is something that happens when it wasn't supposed to, when you were expecting to be able to do certain things for the rest of your life. So I told you about that Northumberland County verdict I had. What was taken away from my client? Movie night. He had suffered a stroke. He couldn't use his left arm. And so what was taken away from him? His ability to put his arm around his wife and watch movies, right? His ability to tie his own shoes, that was taken away. His ability to open a Coke bottle was taken away. And what is taken away, that is compensable. So there's a difference there that I have to differentiate with every one of my clients.
2: No, that's a great, great framework.
0: I mean, just saying that.
2: Yeah, that was great.
0: Is emotional. And. Yeah. And I just, when I think about it, those things are, it's a different ballgame. I mean, and I can imagine that any kind of losses, like you just said, every type of loss is difficult, number one. However, when it's taken away from you unnecessarily, that has to be a totally different type of grief.
2: I bet I can.
0: Yeah, talk about that, Joan.
2: Well, I have to ask you, here's the shrink in me. Did that come from your DA work, that concept of loss? Because victims, that's what happens.
1: Yeah. 100%.
2: That had to come out of that early work, right? Because sexual assault, that's the first thing I think of. When it's a child and sexual assault, that's the loss of their introduction.
1: It is.
2: Physical and, relationship.
1: And that was some of the most rewarding work I've ever done.
2: I bet.
1: And because what you are having, but what you need them to convey, right? When you bring in a child to talk about what happened to them, they're coming to tell people in black robes that are sitting upon high the worst thing that ever happened to them. And somehow they have to find the ability to be brave. And what I tell people is I've seen smaller people than them be brave, and I've seen bigger people than them cry.
2: Yeah.
1: But I'm going to go back to now the other part, which is something you asked about, and that is the delay in diagnosis cases. I am the grandchild of two Holocaust survivors. Why is that important? Because I was raised knowing what survivor's guilt is. Survivor's guilt is the concept that somehow you don't necessarily deserve to be here. And what did you do to deserve it when something else happened to someone else? And how could you have changed it? How could you have made sure that someone didn't, that what happened to your loved one shouldn't have happened? And the thing I have to deal with every single one of my clients, but specifically on the delay of diagnosis cases, is generally the survivor. The guilt that they feel when they say, I should have recognized that she was getting more tired.
2: Yeah.
1: When I felt that lump the one time that we were having relations, and I didn't say anything. And my decision in the moment resulted in their death. Now, that is a burden that no one should have to suffer.
2: Yeah.
1: But what I have to explain to them, and hopefully by the time we go through the entire process, is I've lifted that burden off of them so that they no longer feel that they somehow contributed to the loss of their loved ones. That same guilt is what other people feel. You know, most of the times in delay of diagnosis cancer cases, I get called by the family after the person has passed.
2: Mm-hmm.
1: But every once in a while, I'm there in while the passing is happening, meaning the diagnosis has now been made. They've tried treatment. Now it's terminal. And the person reaches out to me as one of the ways of trying to organize their life for when they pass. And they have guilt too. Their guilt is interestingly always different.

0: So no one could picture all those things that we just talked about. That I think one of the most important things when I'm listening to this conversation is the compassion. Yes, a great lawyer and a great psychologist and doctor, but the compassion that is so important. My wife's going through a lot right now, and you know we're trying to quarterback this thing. And oh my God, I the way you just explained that, Justin, and being able to do that, and even like when we talked about at the beginning, when you find out it's not something, having that compassion, because they may have the same result. Like this person may have cancer and they may be going to die, but it may not be a case. But that's why I started this conversation with, I could sit here and I've had a lot of education from attorneys and doctors who have I've learned a lot about. I'll take this radio any day over sports radio. Okay? Cause I like to watch the game, not take notes. But the reason I do is it's so meaningful. And the point is, I don't know what it's like to have that conversation. Like, you know, you talk about, you know, and your wife's in the emergency room. Okay. You're sitting there and you're talking about your day. Oh, I got a meeting at the 2:11, whatever, but no one really understands. I mean, I know your wife does, but lay people like me or Joan, when you get that family that Justin sends over to you. Okay. Where you got the news, I don't know which one of you said it, but Joan, you are a counselor, but in your world, Justin, you're also, you must feel like a personal counselor as well at times when you talk about, when you're talking to these clients, and damn, having empathy better be a part of your natural makeup, because if not, I don't know how that situation, how it goes, but how do you actually get through that, Justin? You got a lot of responsibilities legally, research and all those things to vet the case, but also emotionally, because somebody might come in, it might not even be a case, and I'd be a mess on the floor after they left.
1: So how do I cope with the emotions of what it is that I do, and how I have to talk to people? I generally say my clients are dead or wishing that they were, and I have to deal with them and their families at their worst. There are times when it sucks. It just emotionally is draining. A 5-year-old dies from undiagnosed cancer. You know, a 3-year-old, I had a 6-week-old die during a hernia surgery. Because, you know, to deal with those things is emotionally trying. So what have I done? I set myself up in business with people who are wonderful. People who I can go into and vent. And they similarly come into my office and vent. And that communication, that ability to do that is helpful. I have a beautiful partner in life, my wife, who allows me to vent, and she vents to me too. I am a man of faith. I come from a family of faith. And so what I tell my clients when I give them my cell phone is that they can talk to me anytime they want, except Friday night to Saturday night. That is my time for my family. That is my time for my faith. And I think that turning off your devices and grounding yourself in that which is important to you is important. And I rely on that Sabbath, right? That day to give me that strength. And I work out like a fiend in the mornings before I get to work so that I can have the physical strength in which to do it. But having releases and having outs, and frankly, I am a man who believes that men should cry.
0: Oh, yeah.
2: Joe's right there with you.
0: Well, I was just going to say, getting through that. Guys, I'll tell you what, I got to wrap now because this is, you know what, let's go.
2: But Justin has to come back. He has to come back.
0: Just incredible. Justin, contact information, somebody wants to get in touch.
1: Sure. So my office phone number is 215-297-6156. You can reach me at my email at justin@gsolawyers.com.
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0: Awesome. And Joan, real quick, if you will, take us home.
2: Workbridge is

0: 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And Justin has to come back for part two.
1: Fantastic show. Justin, Justin Groen, I want to thank you so much for being our guest. Obviously, Dr. Joan Feinberg and Colbert Ranji. Just an incredibly meaningful show. I want to thank everybody for tuning in to the Mental Health Matters show here on WWDB Talk 860. On behalf of our guests and our panel, I'm Joe Dougherty. Have a great day, everyone.

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0: This is The Den, where leadership gets real. I'm Marcus Allen, and I hope you're ready to get your jam on today.
1: And I'm Dr. James Smith Jr. Welcome back to The Jam. You know, every Monday, right here on WWDB 860 AM, we dive into the wins, the wounds, and the wisdom of high-performing leaders.
0: Yes, we do, Doc. And today, I think we got another one, man. I think we got a heavy hitter in the room. When I tell
1: bat and
0: clean, you.
1: Batting cleanup.
0: Hey, listen. And, you know, the Phillies already, you know, they already got good. The bats are working. But we always can use another one. And I think Luann Kahn is the one. We have an 8-time Emmy Award-winning journalist.
1: Hold on. Say that again.
0: 8. You heard it. 8. And when I, like the young people say, she ate, right? she ate, brother. 8-time Emmy Award-winning journalist, author of I Dare Me.
1: What?
0: Now, talk about accountability. Talk about authenticity. Talk about heart. I Dare Me. Listen, I got to read the book just because of the title. That's amazing. And she's also, on top of that, an international keynote speaker who knows what it takes to embrace change. And because she lived it. And when you hear her story today, if you aren't inspired by that, then you don't have a pulse.
1: Well, number one, I'm biased because she's a speaker. You know, that's my jam.
0: Absolutely.
1: I'm biased because we got Temple up in the house. 3 Temple graduates. Are you kidding
0: TMU,
1: me? You
0: know all at the same jam. Time.
1: You know we're going
0: Drop
1: to jam.
0: Drop the mic.
1: And she lives what she gives.
0: Yes.
1: And you know me, when I find out who our speaker is going to be, our guest is going to be, I do some research.
0: Yes.
1: And I found a quote, Helen Keller.
0: What you got?
1: Helen says, life is a daring adventure or nothing at all. Mm-hmm. And I think that really speaks to the core of what Luann Kahn did and what she does.
0: And what she's going to do.
1: And what she's going to do.
0: What you going to do. What you going to do. Man, this is awesome. Doc, but first, before we get started, I got a question for you, man. You got a win or a wound or wisdom you want to share with us?
1: I'll share some wisdom.
0: Okay.
1: As speakers, oftentimes, we do a presentation, we go to the next, and you just keep going.
0: Right.
1: But when someone reaches out to you years later, 10, 15 years later, and say they remembered you and you helped propel them to do what they're doing now, it reassured me that this is my ministry. I'm doing the right thing, because I did have a person who was in an audience back in 08 reach out to me and said that presentation played a role in him going into the ministry, becoming a pastor, and opening up with his wife his own bakery.
0: Nice, nice.
1: And that warmed my heart tremendously.
0: I love that. I love that. I actually, speaking of ministry, I got a chance this weekend real quick to hear from one of our mutual friends, Rich Berry.
1: Or should RB, I say, RB.
0: Minister Rich Berry now, because when I tell you, he brought the house down. He was invited to do the sermon at this church in Middletown, Delaware. And I just, I'm still reeling from the excitement and inspiration that he brought to the church, man. So it's always good to see people in our circles who are going out and helping other folks. And to that end, I believe that's what successful leaders like Luann Kahn do. They jam every day. They find their rhythm, their beat, their purpose. And what they make sure they do is they share their experience, both good and bad, with others so that other people can learn.
1: Yes, I believe that's called sharing your glory and sharing your glory. Mm. And I encourage people, speakers, leaders, share your glory more often, because you're at the top. You reached the pinnacle. So tell us, when you messed up,
0: right,
1: and how'd you get back up to where you are today? So be vulnerable, be authentic, and share your glory.
0: And we're going to get into the glory. And before we get into the glory, let me share some of Luann's glory.
1: Drum roll, please.
0: So I've already shared, you know, that she's 8-time Emmy. I don't even know how that happens. Like, how do you get Emmy? It's so many other people competing. Can you let somebody else win the award?
1: Just one time.
0: Hey, let somebody else win. But 8-time Emmy winner. She also did something new every single day for a year that I really want to go into. She did it for 365 days, Do the New, a daring journey that inspired thousands who followed along her blog and YouTube channel. So I've done something similar, but I want to hear more about yours. Today, she brings those lessons to organizations across industries, inspiring audiences to build resilience, find courage, and break free from inertia with humor, with heart and actionable tools. Get this, Doc. She's a two-time cancer survivor and mastered storyteller. Mm. Luann blends her lived experience with decades as an investigative journalist. I don't know about decades. She looks too young for that. I'll say years, all right? As an investigative journalist to deliver unforgettable keynotes that move people to action. Her career spans more. I don't even want to put this out there, Luann, but that's what is written here, so I got to say it. It says, her career spans more than 40 years in broadcast news, including 27 years at WCAU-TV in Philadelphia. Ooh. We know that as NBC 10 today, where she earned national recognition for groundbreaking and investigative reporting. And lastly, in 2014, she left news to help launch the next generation of communications at Temple University's Klein School of Media and Communication, where she served as director of career services and continues today as a coach and adjunct instructor.
1: Take a deep breath, man. Yeah, that was a lot.
0: That's a lot.
1: And we didn't even talk about the TED Talk.
0: I know.
1: Or the book.
0: I know.
1: Or her podcast and, you know, and on and on and on.
0: So, with that being said, welcome to the jam, Luann Conn.
2: Oh, that is an amazing introduction. I am so happy to be with you, Marcus and Dr. James. This is an honor. I'm excited to jam with you today.
0: Let's jam, baby. Let's jam.
2: Let's do it.
1: What's hot lately with you? What's been going on? What's been on your to-do list?
2: Well, two little boys who needed potty training this summer was on my to-do list. My grandkids, that's what I've been doing this summer. We're back to school at Temple University, so I just met the next class coming in, and they are so, oh my gosh, it's just so inspiring to meet them.
0: Yeah.
2: You know, yeah. I just get more from it. I hope every day I hope to give to them. We're trying to help launch them into great careers and get a great education, but I just love hearing what they want to do. Mm. You know, it's just the best.
0: As a graduate of Temple University, I am so happy with what I see happening there. Even from a leadership perspective, you got, you know, John Fry, who's one of my mentors, who's now leading the school. You got Arthur Johnson, who's the athletic director. Like, you're looking for some big things from Temple University, Luann. So, and now knowing that you're there, we got the triple
1: to
0: fact.
1: You, to you, to you.
0: We got the triple fact.
2: Listen, I did not graduate from there. I actually graduated from the University of Georgia. But
0: I'll take Georgia.
2: Sorry.
0: I'm from Georgia.
2: Okay. Yep. I grew up in Atlanta. Get out.
0: Decatur.
1: Small world.
2: DeKalb.
0: Okay.
2: Well, we're neighbors.
0: I'm from Decatur, where it's greater. I'm a Grady baby.
2: Okay.
1: DeWest Philly.
2: I want to hear that story.
0: Yes,
2: Temple is an amazing school, and I'm so fortunate to be able to be a part of it in the Klein College of Media and Communication. You know, look, I love my career, so there's nothing better than helping others get into it. And we need good journalists. We need good storytellers. We need good leaders, communicators out of there.
1: Let's stay with that. Marcus read your huge list of credentials, and I'm sure there's more that we didn't even talk about. But that's what we can read. That's what we can see on your LinkedIn. That's what we can see on your social media. But what can't we see? Who's Luann Conn? We can feel it. We can see it. We can hear it just by you sharing. You're the mom, your grandmother, your wife, your former reporter. But those are all titles.
2: Right. Look, I grew up, my dad was a social worker. My mom was a secretary. And we didn't have a lot. And they could barely afford to send me to college. But I'll tell you, from the very beginning, it was instilled in me that if you want to live a good life, you've got to give to other people. You've got to find a way to make a difference. And I'd come to my dad when I was a teen and go, oh, this happened, that happened. Somebody said something awful to me. And my dad would go, blah, blah. Okay, now what are you going to do for somebody else? And that's the way I was raised. And I will tell you, for a long time, I would say the first 10, 12, 15 years of my career, I think I was terrified. Mm. I really do. I think I got fired once.
0: Ooh.
2: Yeah.
0: Where'd you get fired from?
2: I worked at a station in Little Rock, Arkansas, where I actually met my husband. Okay. This is interesting. It was KARK, and the news director fired me because I was young and stupid, and I rolled my eyes at him and told him, basically, in no uncertain terms, that I didn't really like him. And I didn't know that when you're 22, 23, that it's not your ballpark.
0: Right.
2: Right?
0: Yeah.
2: And that he was the boss.
1: The way my father used to tell me, with regard to my eyes, you roll them, I'll swole them.
2: Oh, yeah. I was good at rolling them, you know?
0: You come across as a person who's very strong and that wouldn't just let someone tell you what to do regardless.
2: Well, that gets me in trouble sometimes.
0: Good right? trouble sometimes, I'm sure.
2: Good trouble, yes. It served me well when I became an investigative reporter. Mm. But when you're young, sometimes you don't know what you don't know. And it took a lot of knocks for me. It took a lot of being humbled, making mistakes, screwing up, being called out. It was not a perfect path to, you know, stardom.
1: Sure.
2: You know, I spent 10 years... Like being in the, you talk baseball, it's like being in the minor leagues.
1: Mm-hmm.
2: I worked in Little Rock and before that in Chattanooga, Tennessee and Huntsville, Alabama. And I did a whole tour of the South and then Miami and then brought up here. And then I got here and I made lots of mistakes and mispronounced the Schuylkill and every other thing you can say on TV and people yelled at me. You know?
1: Did you say City Line Avenue rather than City Avenue?
2: Well, yes. I said everything wrong. It took me, sometimes it was just perseverance. That was it. Just failing, getting up, doing it again, and just wanting to do it. And I thought about quitting many times.
1: Mm.
2: But I was really fortunate along the way. I had people who cared about me, who believed in me, who pushed me, who told me to get up and do it again.
0: Right.
2: And now I want to do that for others.
0: So I would imagine that change probably leads to our question of the day there, Doc.
1: Oh, yeah. Oh, yeah. Luann, we asked our Jam Fam during our social media posts about the show, give us a question you want our guests to answer. And this question comes from Joe Borgia of Philadelphia, PA. He says, is there such a thing as too late to reinvent yourself? Let me ask you again, give you a chance to think about it. Is there such a thing as too late to reinvent yourself?
2: Absolutely not. Never, ever too late. Every day we wake up, we get to choose. We get to decide. If you're healthy and you're breathing and you can do something, you can change. You can do something different. And I think this was one of the biggest lessons that I got from doing something new every day for a year, because I had been completely stuck. And I was not young. I mean, I was in my mid-50s when that happened. And the world was changing, and I didn't want to change. But even now, I'm almost 70. I have no problem telling my age, people. You know what? Because I'm proud. I've survived a lot. I'm lucky just to be here. But even now, I'm trying to reinvent. How can I tell my students to do something new if I'm not doing something new?
0: Right.
2: How can I lead people and go into conferences and say, you do the new, you should adapt, and you should innovate, and we're not doing? No. But we every day we make a we wake up, we have a choice.
1: We do.
0: Well, hold that thought because I think – that is going to be the crux of what we talk about today, Luann. But to our listening audience, thank you for listening to The Jam right here on WWDB 860 AM. We are just getting started with our good friend Luann Kahn. I promise you, this is going to be one that is going to change your perspective and change how you see overcoming obstacles. So stay right there. We'll be right back. This is Marcus Allen with my partner, Dr. James Smith Jr., and we'll see you on the other side.
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1: You know,
0: man.
1: I'm about to get in. I don't mean to brag. I don't mean to boast. I like hot butter on the breakfast toast. Rock it up. Baby, no, I'm jamming. I'm drilling. I'm silly. Dr. James Smith Jr. here with Marcus Allen on the jam, WWDB 860 AM. And we are jamming with the one and only Luann Khan. Luann, prior to the break, you were telling us a little bit about your journey to now. Any loose ends, or do you want to get into the I Dare Me?
2: Oh, I don't know. Let's go with I Dare Me. Let's talk about that.
1: That happened as a result of you saying, I want to do something different? Or was it a challenge, or was it someone dared you?
2: It was the result of me getting really stuck in my life.
0: Okay.
2: And really angry and really sad out of things that were going on out of control. And I'm sure some of your listeners are feeling this right now. The world is changing so fast right now. And when we're in a time of dramatic change, the economy is hitting us and technology is happening and new technology is happening and jobs are changing. Sometimes it can be really overwhelming. And that's what happened to me.
1: So you were living in a jam.
2: Yes. There you go. I was in a jam, but it wasn't. It was 2009 when the economy tanked.
1: I remember.
2: Yeah. It was a terrible time for a lot of people. People lost their jobs and homes and health care. And I was working at NBC 10, and I was an experienced journalist and had my own investigative team. And then almost overnight, I was told that everything I knew about how I did my job had to change. And that, I know, I mean, it may not sound like much to you because everyone shoots and edits their own video. But
1: now,
2: then I had people to do that.
1: Right.
2: And I was told in my mid-50s, oh, now you're going to have to learn to do that. You shoot your own video. Your investigative team, no more. You're going to have to learn how to use social media. And no one who's an expert at what they do really wants to feel like I got to start over. But just like now, it just felt like, wow, it's out of my control. And I was so sad that the people I'd worked with, many of them were let go. And they were my friends, like my family. And I didn't want to change. And I knew it wasn't good for my mental health because I am a two-time cancer survivor, a breast cancer survivor, and a kidney cancer survivor. And I was lucky to be alive.
0: Right.
2: But I was not living my best life, nor was I good to other people around me because I was so, I think, scared. I think I was scared that I didn't feel relevant. I didn't know how I was going. I didn't want to evolve.
0: How old were you at the time?
2: Mid-50s.
0: I love that you are so transparent and honest about it was you and your mentality. But could some of that also have been hormones? Right.
2: Who knows?
0: So you go through the change and you go through both internal and external change.
2: Maybe. Well, let's just, you know, when I had breast cancer, I had a lot of surgeries,
0: right,
2: Marcus. Mm. So I went through a lot of things. Like I had breast cancer when I was 35. Mm. And then I had kidney cancer. Then I actually had my colon removed for ulcerative colitis. And I had lots of other surgeries.
0: All that happened in that short period, that window?
2: Between the time I was 33 and 45.
0: Wow. That's a lot going on.
2: Yeah.
0: And how old were you when you had your daughter?
2: Oh, I was 30.
0: Wow.
2: Yeah. So, yes, there was, I'm sure. But I had been through a lot physically, and I had worked through a lot of that. Could be hormones, yeah, but I think a lot of that had happened earlier for me.
0: Yeah, yeah.
2: Now I was just ticked at the world.
0: Right.
2: And I just didn't know how to handle it. I didn't want to have to reinvent myself then. I had already invented myself over and over again. I had already made it just something I wanted to do and what I wanted to be. And I thought that was what I was going to do the rest of my career then. Right? In the jam.
1: How does your story play a role in you pushing people who might be where you once were?
2: Well, I think like all leaders, you have to go through it yourself. You can't ask other people to do new things and reinvent. And it was my daughter that convinced me to do something new every day, which seems like a crazy idea. Crazy. I ate a scorpion. I ziplined across a crocodile-infested lake. I did the polar bear plunge.
1: That polar bear plunge, really?
2: I did things.
0: Hold on. You going to talk about a polar bear plunge after she said she went across a lake filled with alligator crocodiles? Like, who cares about the polar bear plunge? I'm talking about the crocodiles.
2: Yeah, the crocodiles. They were scary.
0: Oh, my God.
2: Look, but most of the things I did were very, very small. I walked my dog around the block backward one day. Didn't matter what I did, but every time I did something, I realized that I was open to change. I felt more alive. I realized that I had been closed off to change. I'd been closed off to people. I had really insulated myself. And as I started doing new things and I was telling people I was doing new things, people were telling me about new things that they were doing. And all of a sudden, everything started opening up again. And guess what? I learned to blog. I learned to shoot and edit my own video. Sure. I learned to post. I learned all the social media things. But now I was, instead of feeling overwhelmed, I felt empowered again. Mm-hmm. This took time. It didn't happen overnight.
1: Sure.
2: But step by step by step by step, I felt stronger, happier, started adapting, innovating again. And then becoming a leader again in the newsroom and bringing some of the skills that I was learning outside the newsroom back into the newsroom.
1: What did that look like, you bringing those skills into the newsroom? What did it sound like? What did it look like?
2: It was, they started noticing people started following my blog. And they're like, what's Luann doing? Because I was not doing this as part of my work.
1: Right.
2: I had to get permission from my boss because, they own my image. And when I said, hey, listen, I'm going to do something new every day. And they're like, whatever, Luann, because you're a pain in our butts and just whatever. Just you're not getting paid for it. Just go do it. And all of a sudden, I was learning things on my own, like how social media works and how people start following you and what people... I started making YouTube videos. Some of this was still brand new to the newsroom. I started using a camera that no one in the newsroom was using. And they're like, what camera is that? I'm like, I don't know. I found this flip cam thing. I'm using it and I'm blogging with it. And so they started seeing that some of the things I was doing outside, they started adopting.
0: I love inside. That. And I think one of the things that I heard you say is, adaptable. And I think, one of the things I say to people often is adaptability is the best ability, right? Because no matter what we want, no matter how we feel about it, every moment changes. And so the best thing for us to do is accept it. And it sounds like you accepted it. And not only did you accept it, you took it on as a challenge.
2: Well, it took a while, but yes.
0: Right.
2: Yes, finally I did.
0: Was there something that happened to make you turn the switch off?
2: Well, I have to tell you about the polar bear plunge.
0: All right.
1: Touche.
2: All right, I went to Atlantic. Look, my daughter made me make this list of every simple thing I'd never done before, which is a very good step, by the way, if you're feeling stuck, just anything. But my daughter not being satisfied with that told me that I had to do the polar bear plunge because we were coming up on New Year's Day. And you know what that is? That's crazy town.
1: Mm-hmm.
2: New Year's Day, people have been partying, they're in costumes, they're running around, it's freezing cold, and you got to go in the ocean. And my daughter thought, I don't go in the ocean in the middle of summer, okay? So my daughter thought this was a great idea. And somehow she got me down to the Jersey Shore, and I swear to you, I almost backed out, but these two guys in Speedos dragged me into the ocean.
0: Hmm.
2: And
0: you went Speedo,
1: you went begrudgingly, right?
2: Speedos. I was wearing shorts.
1: Absolutely.
2: Okay, and a bathing suit, but I was freezing.
1: I wear Speedos.
2: There's a dare for you. Wear those Speedos, guys.
0: Don't you do it, Doc. I'm telling you, don't do it. Don't. You never live that one down. But go ahead. I'm sorry.
2: A stranger in a Speedo pulled me out of the surf, and I realized something in that moment. I had not laughed or smiled or had fun in months, in a long time. I had not been the best version of me. And in that moment, I realized I did something I couldn't believe I just did. And I realized, you know, maybe I should keep going with this and see what happens. Because what have I got to lose? Nothing at this point, because I had been miserable.
0: Right.
2: So I just kept going. And then people started following and telling me about their dares. And then a major publisher called me up and said, will you turn that blog into a book? And then it was translated into Chinese. But, it, you know, all surreal. But, you know, I realized something else, too, and I think it's so important. When you are doing things for the first time, most of the time, it's very imperfect. It's messy. And we don't give ourselves grace. Or we think the first time we try something, it should be, well, I should be good at this. It took me a long time to figure out how to do social media and edit video and all of that. It took a while. And it's hard when we're teaching people, teaching students.
1: Right. Leanne, I think that is an awesome, Luann, I think that's an awesome content teaser. We're going to our second break. When we come back, we can finish that story. We're also going to get our segment, Just What the Doctor Ordered. And you gave us a jam to listen to, and we're going to play that and learn more about why you chose, selected that song. 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We'll see you in a few.
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0: right here on WWDB 860 AM. The music you just heard is Stronger by Kelly Clarkson, and it is the song that Luann chose as her song. And just in just a moment, she's going to tell us exactly why she chose that song. But first, I want to do something special for the show, and I want to turn it over to Dr. James, because he has just what the doctor ordered.
1: I wish I would have had Stronger back then. Back then, I'm talking 1997 is when I started to write my first book. 1997. And Marcus, what I would do, rather than type, I would talk. I would tell people, I'm going to write a book. I'm going to write a book. If you sit next to me on a plane, I'm going to write a book. If you had an event with me, I did all this talking and no typing. 3 years of that. 2001. I hired a ghostwriter. She did a chapter. It wasn't me. So I finally had to do that first thing. And I realized that during that time, I was letting my start become my stop. I got that book done in 1 year. From Average to Awesome, Lessons for Living an Extraordinary Life. And I thought about that journey. Number one, I had a weight problem, W-A-I-T. I waited for him, I waited for her, I waited for them. I wasn't getting it done. I would say one day, someday, eventually when I get around to it, I'm going to do it. But I got nowhere. I wish I had Luann with me to push me into my first. Now, I've since written three since then. But let me tell you, folks, you got to lose some weight. Don't let your start be your stop. And you got to dive in courageously into those things you have avoided in the past. And I believe our guest today, Luann Kahn, has a PhD in living your dreams out loud. You're not hearing. She's out of the box. She doesn't have a box. She has a dream, and that's what she does, help other people reach theirs. That's my just what the doctor ordered.
0: Man, when I tell you, you knocked that one. Since we're talking about baseball today, you knocked that one out the park, brother. I love that. I love this because you kind of stepping on toes here because you keep telling me to say that. Write your book, brother.
1: Let me clear my throat.
0: So I'm a little hard headed. I got to get into that adaptability that Luann was talking about. But I totally hear you and understand that some of us are still not ready to lose weight. Some of us are continuing to let our stop us from our start. And I think this inspiration, particularly what Luann is sharing with us today, because Luann didn't let anything stop her. I know she's hard on herself and saying, it took me a while and this and that. But when you look at the totality of the jam-ups that she had in such a short period of time, and for her to say, I'm doing all of this, like not just one thing that some people only accomplish if they're lucky in their lifetime, but she's looking at 5, 6, 8 different ventures, whether it's personal or professional, and overcoming these amazing obstacles, even in later in life. And so, Luann, I wonder, what does it take for a person to get to that point in their life where they're no longer accepting excuses and they're pushing themselves further than they ever thought they could? How do you get there?
2: Oh, gosh, this is a hard question. And, you know, Dr. James, when you were talking, I was like, I've done that.
0: Right.
2: I've talked about it. I've told everybody I was going to do something. And I've also failed. You know, I wrote a book that is, it's never going to be published, okay? Because it's just not, all right? And sometimes but nothing happens if we don't try. I realized when I was stuck, in particular, that I had been saying no to everything. And I had stopped saying yes. And I think, again, it comes down to fear. You know, maybe we don't write the book or do the thing because it sounds so much better, but it's terrifying because what if we do it and it's bad? Well, it might be, right? Sometimes because we're learning. Sometimes, but nothing happens if we don't get past that fear. I love the quote Everything we want is on the other side of fear.
1: Yes.
2: And it really comes down to that. We sometimes with my students, they're like, I'm going to be a professional sports broadcaster or I'm going to do this. But they do nothing to build their resume and get the experience. And I realize it's because that part is the scary part where the rubber meets the road and you actually have to learn it and do it. I think one of the amazing things about doing something new every day was that I had to push myself past fear and know that every single thing was a risk and kind of retrain my brain to accept risk and imperfection. Imperfection. That's like, well, I don't want to write a book unless it's perfect, or I don't want to do the thing unless it's, you know, exactly the right time or the right thing. We make all kinds of excuses because we fear that we won't be good enough or we won't be good enough. And we just have to get past that.
0: So is that why you chose the song Stronger? Because when I hear that song, I hear a lot of the themes that you're talking about today.
2: There's a lot in there, but the part I love is what doesn't kill you makes you stronger, dude. Right? Because I just want to get up and dance when I hear that. Just, it's a powerful song. It's a power song. It's a theme song. It's like, you're not stopping me. Maybe that's a talk with yourself. Right. Don't get in my way. Not you, not myself. Don't get in my way. I'm going. I'm doing it. And clearly, in reality, you know, what didn't kill me did make me stronger.
0: Right.
2: I'm here.
0: You're the walking personification of that, right? Where you look one of the biggest adversaries in this country, which is cancer. You looked it in the eye and you said, you will not beat me. You will not destroy me. You will not have the final say.
2: Not only that, I think it was important that I tell others. I share that. You know, in 1991, when I got breast cancer, no one was talking publicly about breast cancer.
1: Sure, sure. Mm-hmm.
2: And I told the station, I'm going to tell this story, how I wasn't, I had a doctor I trusted who didn't see it and told me I was fine. And that was happening to other women.
0: Mm.
2: And I just thought, I think of that experience when I hear this song, just that I'm not going down quietly.
1: Mm.
2: I'm not going down quietly. And I'm going to tell other women, guess what? You got to do this, this, and this to protect yourself. And no one was telling that story. Everyone at the station was like, well, you're a reporter. You can't tell that story publicly. And I said, oh, heck yeah, I am. If I can't do it here, I'm doing. Because the one thing cancer does, too, all those other things you were afraid of before.
1: Yeah.
2: It puts it all, because I was afraid of a lot. It put things in perspective for me. I was afraid I wasn't perfect enough. I wasn't good enough. I wasn't this enough. And then I got cancer. Like, okay, enough of that. Let's go.
1: How can you use, or how could today's leaders use that same approach to leading their teams, where you're thinking about something new every day or you're doing something new every day? Since this is a leadership talk show, how can leaders benefit from that approach and sharing it with their team?
2: I think leaders have to go first. Leaders, you know, you're asking people to do new things. You have to show, not just tell others to do new things. You have to be vulnerable. You have to show that you're not perfect, that you're learning too. Yeah. And when people see this, and the research supports this, when people see that, you will get more buy-in. You will get more people who go, okay, I'm on your team. I am with you. I see you.
1: And we like to use this quote, which is grammatically incorrect, but I believe it's true. They become who you be.
2: Yes.
1: So as you be, they are becoming.
2: Yes. If you have anxiety, if you're fearful, if you have anxiety, if you don't, if you are, I mean, yes, we need to be vulnerable, but if you have a bad attitude about accepting AI, what do you think your people are going to think,
1: right?
2: When you're telling them to use it? That's just one example.
1: And how do you address when people say, it's just who I am. I'm too old. My cement is dry.
2: You
1: didn't do this in your 20s and 30s. You did this when you had lived a little bit and the stakes were higher. You know, when we're out of college, we're young, we're new. That's when we learn. You did it at a very pivotal part of your life.
2: We can't stop growing. We can't stop learning. We can't stop doing new things. Or we're done, really. I mean, what are we doing here? This life is precious.
0: Right.
2: We get a day. We wake up. We're breathing. We get a day. We get another day. And if you decide, well, all I want to do is what I did before, or this is just who I am, that's the road to stuck. Irrelevance. Mm. Who wants that?
0: Yeah, I heard a... I'm going to botch this quote up, but I heard I read a quote this past weekend, and I don't know who to attribute it to, but it said, learn to fall in love with the journey. That way you'll have a life of joy for the rest of your life. Mm. Right? And this idea that, you know, the good and the bad all come together. You can't accept the good without the bad. You can't accept the ups without the lows. Right? And so just fall in love with the constant change of life. Right. And if you do that, you'll really understand and get a chance to really immerse yourself in this thing we call life.
2: I mean, it's hard when you're young to have that perspective. As we get older, we start to, I think, understand that.
0: Well, some of us, because my grandmother always said, young fools grow up to be old fools.
2: That happens, too.
0: But yeah. We got to go to break. Doc, you want to take us out to break?
1: No, I don't want to. I want to keep going,
0: I know our sponsors
1: need to get paid.
0: Yeah, yes.
1: You're listening to the amazing Luann Conn, WWDB 860 AM, The Jam. I'm Dr. James Smith Jr. with Marcus Allen, my guy. When we come back, we got Marcus's moments, highlights from today's interview. You have Luann's 30-day challenge, the encore, where she's going to talk to you about one thing she encourages you to do for the next 30 days, and your life will not be the same. We'll see you on the other side.
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0: What?
1: I see you over there, partner, getting jiggy with it, huh? Will Smith, Jazzy Jeff. Get jiggy with it. And we're getting jiggy and jamming with the one and only Luann Conn, and she's dropping the pearls. This show feels like life, leadership, accountability, service, and a masterclass in reinvention and resilience. Ooh, I see you over there taking a bunch of notes there, partner, as you always do, writing feverishly, not doing ChatGPT, but doing old-fashioned writing notes.
2: Yeah, man.
1: Marcus Moments, do you have any highlights, a win, a wound, wisdom, or all wins, all wounds? Talk to us.
2: I got a lot of wisdom and a lot of wins over here. I'll start first with a win, and what I heard Luann talk about was the power of becoming a beginner again. Ooh. Right? This idea of not being stuck.

0: I'm gonna tell you, it wasn't the cancer. It wasn't the being fired. It wasn't any of that. The biggest wound that I saw that Luann brought out that I think many of us suffer from is the cage that we put ourselves into, that we allow our minds out of fear, guilt, shame, whatever the root cause, to say, I'm here and I'm not moving. And when we do that, the world keeps going forward and we're getting left behind. And we have to decide if we're going to be in the game, be in the game. And if we're not, then we're allowing this world to impact us and we're not impacting it. And then lastly, wisdom. And this idea that reinvention doesn't require changing everything tomorrow, that it starts with one courageous interruption of your normal pattern, right? This idea that I am going to stop the monotony of my life. I am not happy with where things are going, and I'm going to take ownership of this steering wheel. I'm no longer going to let someone else do the driving. Move out of the way. Let me get that steering wheel, and I'm going to go where I want to go. And so, Luann, I just want to say thank you for that. And the and one other thing that I heard you say, and Doc, you kind of reinforced this, which is leaders have to show vulnerability and be willing to do new things. And I think that is so important, that as our listeners are listening to this show, leadership is not about title, it's not about status. It is about how you open your heart to others. And by opening your heart to others, you attract the people who will want to follow you. And if you think you're a leader and you look behind you and there's nobody following, then you're not a leader. So we know now that you have to have a heart for leadership. So Luann, thank you for sharing that with us today.
1: Oh my goodness. Can I take you with me and just that was beautiful, Marcus. Thank you so much.
0: Hey, thank you. No. What I did was I reflected what you gave us, right? And so we want to just say thank you for what you brought here today. And while we're talking about beauty and bringing something today, I'd love for you to tell our audience, what can they do over the next 30 days? Something, one thing that they can do, because I know you got 365 of them because you did it. What is the one thing that they can do over the next 30 days that can change their life for the better?
1: I would say do something. I'm not going to tell you the specific something. Mm-hmm. But what I would say is do something that you think you're bad at.
0: Mm.
1: Do something outside
0: your
1: wheel. Well, we're all good at doing certain things. But I think sometimes when we just allow ourselves to do something outside our wheelhouse, I'm talking about, like, I'm not artistic, okay? I've taken art classes and everyone knows I can't draw a straight line. But, you know, when we have all the pressure off and we know, okay, we're not going to be perfect at this, we start playing. We start playing again. We start opening up to other possibilities. If you're a person who says, no, I never wear this color, or I never do this, or I never dance, or do something like that. Take a friend. It always helps when you take a friend. Do something that you've never done before that scares you a little, and that you may not be good at, and see what happens, and then keep going.
2: I love it. And I'm sure there are members of our Jam fam who can't wait to connect with you. So people want to reach you, whether it's to speak, whether it's to coach, to consult, brainstorm ideas. How can they reach you?
1: So easy. And by the way, I respond to everything. I respond to everything. You write me, I will respond. I'm on LinkedIn. Just look up Luann Kahn, LU ANN Kahn, CAHN. That's my email too. You can email me. I'm giving you my email, LuannKahn@gmail. Just reach out. I'm on Facebook. I'm on other things too. But those are the best ways to reach out to me. Tell me your story. I want to know what new things that you did, what you're doing, how that's impacted you. I would love to hear from you.
0: I love that. What's the best way to get your book? Is it Amazon?
1: Oh, anywhere. Okay. Yeah, Amazon.
0: Look at that. Anywhere, Jim.
1: It was at Barnes & Noble, but okay. It might be on the sales shelf right now. No, you can get it on Amazon. There's an audio book. I think you can still get it at bookstores. But for you guys, I'm making sure.

0: or I'm getting you two books. And thank Hello. You. I have to just Hello. Thank you for such a beautiful conversation today. It was really lovely.
1: Thank you.
2: Thank you.
1: Partner, I enjoyed jamming again.
2: Yeah, man, this is, I got to tell you, Luann, you are such a sweetheart. And knowing that you're a Georgia peach make it even better, right? Look at my Georgia peach over there. But remember, our experiences help to shape us. Be resilient when life tests you. Be brave when it asks you to take a stand. And be bold enough to chase the dreams that keep calling your name. You do not have to have it all figured out. Just do not give up. Keep your rhythm. Protect your peace, and always find your jam. This is Marcus Allen with my co-host, Dr. James Smith Jr. Doc, what was your biggest takeaway today?
1: Oh, if you're not breathing, you're not changing.
2: I love it. I love that. And guess what? We hope that you are able to get something out of Luann's encore, and we hope that you will join us again next week right here on The Jam, WWDB 860 AM. We will see you next Monday, God willing. Take care.
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23: 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It's actually always sunny on Thursdays. It is unbelievable out there. Not to just dwell on that, but I mean, today was like the most perfect morning we've had in a long time. I'm rolling along with the windows down. I loved it.
24: This is driving weather.
25: I was going to say, it makes you want to just go out early in the morning.
23: Mm-hmm. Yeah. This is the
25: hit some back roads
23: time of the year to find a good one.
25: The horse country.
23: I am Miles Levy. That's Pat Coburn back from his little stint up in the homeland, otherwise known as New England. I'm also here with Tony Kasser and Mike Troiano. Well, that's the thing. We're really happy to have Pat back. Pat, how was your trip, man?
25: It was phenomenal.
23: Yeah, do
25: tell. It was so great. It was weather like we have today right now all week. It was absolutely perfect. I actually have something really funny that happened to me. So we were staying in Falmouth on Cape Cod, and we're walking downtown getting dinner, and I see this Jeep from a little bit away, and so I walk up to it. Turns out it's the same Jeep that we just sold on Bring a Trailer. The guy, we knew he was from Massachusetts area.
23: That's hilarious.
25: But I had no idea. I don't know how close he is to Falmouth or whatever, or if he was just vacationing there at the same time I was.
26: He lived in Boston. So, I mean, he's just within an hour.
25: Yeah, like an hour
26: or
25: and a half-ish. Yeah.
24: It's pretty random,
25: It's
24: though.
25: Just is, so it's random.
23: Crazy random. Yeah.
25: And I'm with my family and everything, and I'm like,
26: and Cape Cod's
25: not a
26: small place.
25: No, it's huge.
26: Either. I mean, you could be in any one of the towns.
25: I feel like a lot of people go, you know, north when you're on the Cape. You go up further than Falmouth, but it was mind-blowing.
23: Mm. Nice.
26: How was your ride home?
23: Yeah, let's talk about your run in your favorite car, your E55,
25: Panzerwagen. Yeah, the E55 up there.
23: And how'd that work out?
25: Going up, it was great, minus New York. You know, New York has a lot of bridges. We were going under some bridges, and something went flying off a bridge and hit my car. So that was pretty cool. A little rocker, stone, whatever.
23: Yeah, probably some dude just throwing stuff at the cars on the way back.
25: Yeah, probably. Just for fun, too.
23: New York stuff.
25: Very New York. And the way back, it was horrible, to say the least. It took about 10 plus hours, and driving through New Haven, Connecticut on 95. If any of you guys know that area, you know how horrible it is. And I got a flat tire. And it was, I made it off the highway. Luckily, I felt my rear end starting to go out a little bit.
26: And so you're too young to remember, but that, you know, there's a building there that looks like it's on stilts as you're going through New Haven. That used to be Pirelli headquarters. Pirelli built that building.
23: Oh, wow.
25: That's wild. I did not know that. So I was able to get it off the highway and got off the off ramp and had to call a tow truck and everything. Luckily, my girlfriend Emily has AAA, which I do not. So AAA came to save us and took us to Midas, where I had to pay almost $500 to get a new tire on.
24: Yeah, I was just going to ask you, it's weird to be on the other side now. Like, as a retail customer, we have problems, and we just click a button at the shop, and it just gets fixed.
25: We're behind all, like, the logistical side of it and everything. Mm-hmm.
24: Yeah, when you're at the mercy of, like, I'm going to be a retail customer now getting my car
25: in, like,
24: prepared.
25: The worst position, too. Mm-hmm. It's like, I don't have an option. Like, these guys could have charged me $800. Yeah, I would have been like,
24: here's the price of the tire.
25: I have to get home.
24: Yeah. There is no option for you.
25: No, exactly. It was brutal. The guys at Midas at some weird little
24: They've
25: shop.
24: Probably never seen your car.
26: I've never
24: seen this.
26: It's like New Haven.
25: Sticks.
26: Yeah, no. You're in a very wealthy part of you know, New England in general.
23: And it's an older Mercedes. Shoot, they probably all drive that generation.
24: So? I don't know.
25: On the Cape, there were
26: every truck driver that we've had come in to pick up cars, all these, we'll just say, you know, truck drivers with, you know, that maybe don't have a whole lot of money. They're all like, oh, I have E55.
25: Dude, all these guys are like, oh, yeah. E55? Are you selling it? Can I buy it?
0: Yeah.
25: They all love it. But, you know, I just got the new wheels not too long ago, and they're 19s, and it's just kind of a funky size. So, of course, they had to order it from Tire Rack, too. So that took another hour for them, for Tire Rack, to get there, which luckily...
0: That's not that bad.
25: It wasn't bad at all. It came about 45 minutes early. So that was a huge plus. And then the kid that I was putting the tire on struggled to get it on. It was brutal. And then
26: you do have a spare tire in that car, right?
25: Yeah, but, you know, my trunk was so full. And so I would have had to take everything out on the side of this road and put it on just to drive it to the shop 4 miles away to get the new tire put on. Because I'm not making it home.
26: My X5 didn't have a spare, and I did not use run flats on it. Same with my Mini.
0: Mm-hmm.
25: Yeah.
26: Drove it all the time. No problem.
25: Yeah.
1: It's risky, though. This is what we said about it.
26: I mean, I always kept an tire inflator with me and a plug kit so I could plug a tire if I had to.
0: Right.
26: But the way Pat shredded this tire.
25: I was going to say, I asked the tow truck driver, I'm like, let's just try to put air in it. I think it's completely wrecked, but let's just try. It took nothing.
0: Yeah. It wouldn't even pump up.
25: Dude, the tire was absolutely shredded. Probably from me getting off the highway. But I'd rather have a shredded tire than have to deal with that on the side of 95.
0: Sure.
1: For sure.
0: I mean, I would still say, and you're driving on the Eastern Seaboard. You're never that far from somebody. That's the one thing. Even if you're kind of in the middle of nowhere, but you're never that far.
25: If it happened in
0: tire rack.
26: I will say from experience, though, when that does happen, you should pull over right away and look at your tire to see how shredded it is. Because I did have a client once in a Maserati who actually got a flat tire right here on 76 and decided to drive just like a few blocks home. But the tire shredded as it's coming apart and flapping around and destroyed their quarter panel and their bumper.
25: I was so scared of that.
26: So, you should check first before carrying on.
25: By the time I realized I had a flat tire, it was probably like 10 seconds of me. Like, I cut across probably 4 lanes of traffic.
0: Yeah, that's
25: got
0: the fun
25: off
0: part
25: immediately.
0: Too. Right.
25: And it was all right in front of a cop, and the cop didn't even, like, care. Like, he didn't even come and check on me or anything. But so we left at 6:30 a.m. from the Cape. Because we had bad weather coming in this Saturday. There's like tornado warnings and everything. I'm like, all right, we're getting home before all these storms hit. So we leave nice and early, and then this all happens. By the time we got my tire on, it started raining, and I'm like, great. Now we're going to be in storms the entire way home. And if you guys have ever driven back from Connecticut to Pennsylvania, you have two roads. You can take the Merritt, or you can take 95, or you can go over the George Washington Bridge or the Tappan Zee. I chose the Tappan Zee. And it was just absolutely horrible. From New Haven to the Tappan Zee, it took me almost 2 hours. And that's like probably an hour and 15-ish away.
1: Wow.
26: It's probably not even that far. Usually when I did it a couple weeks ago, it wasn't that bad.
25: No. This is by far the worst drive. I've done this drive
26: longer, the Tappan Zee, for anyone who's going to call us out on that. But it will always be
25: the Tappan Zee.
26: Yeah. I'm guessing Emily learned some new curse words that day.
25: Emily was completely asleep the entire time the flat tire happened. I'm like getting off the highway. I'm like, Em, wake up. And it took me like shaking her a little bit.
1: Why'd you wake me up? You fixed it.
25: Yeah, exactly. So we finally get through the tap.
26: She was probably blaming Pat. What did you hit?
1: Yeah.
26: Yeah.
25: A massive nail.
26: You were looking at your phone and hit the median.
25: No. Well, and then Jersey Turnpike, we're driving on that, and it's like, road flooded ahead. Road flooded ahead the entire time. It was so bad.
0: So it took you, like you said, about double what it should have taken you that trip.
25: Yeah, pretty much.
0: Almost literally double. That's
1: hard. Yeah, it changes everything about a road trip when you have a mechanical failure or something like that happen in weather and delays.
0: All right. I mean, you know, I do those cross-country trips. I try and have everything I need in the car.
1: Yeah.
0: You know, I have a toolkit or whatever. So, but I'll be in the middle of nowhere. I mean, at least... When you told me Tire Rack got you within a couple of hours, I mean, that's just...
25: That was huge. Yep. Nice. Shout out Tire Rack.
1: Yeah. Shout out Emily for the AAA.
25: Yeah, seriously.
0: So anyway.
1: Yeah.
26: Yeah, worth having AAA in this business, you know, because a lot of times we never know what we're driving.
0: It's true.
26: We may just go pick up a car and we don't know what issues it has. Yeah. And
25: sometimes
26: next thing you know,
25: guys can't get there.
26: Yeah, we need AAA. So
25: or I even called Arthur. Arthur, tow driver from New York area who always brings us stuff.
1: Oh, cool.
25: I'm like, see if he was around. You don't have any connections in New Haven, do you? He said no and everything. But Arthur's the man. He did check up on me on Monday. He called Monday morning. He's like, hey, how'd it go?
1: Yeah.
0: Really cool.
26: Did you at least just drop off the car to get fixed and go get pizza somewhere?
25: Dude, I was not close to any pizza spots.
0: I went New Haven?
25: A little further.
26: You couldn't have been that far from
25: I went further away from New Haven with the shop because I had to call like four different shops to see if they could get the tire.
26: Mm-hmm. Yeah.
25: It was brutal.
0: Yeah, see, that's a swing a cat scenario for pizza shops in New Haven.
26: So. I think I would have put my spare on and...
0: Just kept going.
26: Yep. Yeah. Gone home. I mean, I've done it on the side of the PA Turnpike. I did do it once on 76, and then the jack broke. That was in my
25: If I had to drive home on a spare through all that weather, dude, it just would have been
1: it's scary. You
25: worse.
1: Got cars zooming past you 80, 90 miles an hour.
26: I've done it. I mean, it happened right here on the Girard exit, and the jack broke in the snow. the jack, you know, the scissor jack that came with the car just bent. And I ended up throwing it across the expressway.
0: As one does. That's what I would have done. Just
26: and called one of the guys that I know from Mini to come bring me like a real four jack. And then we did it. It was no problem. Right. And from then I bought a better like bottle jack and kept it in that car.
25: I'd also be a little concerned driving home on a 21-year-old spare.
1: Yeah.
25: That's just me.
1: No, we never, we do it when we look through the cars that we sell, but like nobody really checks their spare tire to see the condition and what it looks like.
0: Yeah,
1: it becomes a forgotten thing.
26: No, a lot of the newer cars, though, do have a TPMS, tire pressure monitor, in the spare, and the car will tell you when that's low.
1: Mm-hmm.
26: But, yeah, worth always checking it.
0: Yep, yep.
25: My TPMS, they all function and everything, but it didn't come up as a warning that my tire was flat.
1: Oh, really?
25: Yeah.
1: Mm. Sounds like that TPMS might not be working.
25: I looked at it and everything, and it just said zero. I'm like, that's cool. You could have told me that a little earlier when it was at like 20 or 30.
0: Well,
25: that
0: probably means it happened really quickly.
26: Yeah, I think it happened very quick.
25: Yeah, I think it just got shredded.
0: Once it went, it went. Yeah. I know the big one for me was once I started driving that Range Rover was actually a wheel chock because that's what I didn't want. When you have that jack on the road, you just want to make sure that thing isn't going anywhere. Mm. So that was one of my little extras.
26: Miles, do you remember the vault license plate frames we used to sell at Car Crazy?
0: Yeah.
26: Glass ones.
0: Yeah, with Allen Head, there was no getting at that license.
26: Coming home from New England, somewhere around New Haven, there was something in the road that I could not avoid, and it went under my car, and I looked back, and I just see, like, an explosion flying, like, behind the car, but I really didn't know what it was. It was like a tree branch or a tire shred, just something like that, and I'm like, man, I don't know what I just hit, but I just see all behind the car. And finally, whenever I stopped next, I looked back. Whatever it was, that was in my Maxima. And so if the bumper was like this, remember the license plate kind of hung halfway down past the bumper?
0: Mm-hmm.
26: Whatever it was in the road went under the car and hit the
0: back edge.
26: Frame.
0: Oh,
26: and
0: it just ripped
26: blew apart the glass. The frame was still there on the car because, those were like bolted in. They were tough. But the glass, pow. Yeah, gone.
25: Man, whoever was behind you had to.
26: Oh, yeah. They got hit with, like, a ton of glass.
0: Wow.
26: Those frames were the best. They didn't fit on every car because they were so chunky.
0: It was a little hard to get on.
26: They were a waterproof.
25: I need that.
26: Plate frame.
25: I need that for my River Otter
26: glass
25: plate.
26: And they had foam that connected to the plate. So your plate did not get a speck of dirt.
0: Not just waterproof, but let's say you lived in the city of Philadelphia and people were tending to cut off the ends of your license plates for the tags.
1: Yeah.
0: They weren't getting it that
25: way.
0: That was a thing.
26: Back totally.
0: That's one of the reasons they don't do that anymore was because they just realized there was no way to stop people from doing it. They just take tin snips, clip off the edges of
26: sometimes
0: your
26: Sometimes you didn't
0: stuff.
26: Even have to. If the plate didn't have a frame at all, you just did this a couple times. If it was screwed in and it would just break.
25: That's crazy.
0: Yep. That's a problem. You know, and still in California where they still have the sticker, even the DMV recommends that you take like a straight blade and just cut marks in the year. So that if they try and peel it off, it just falls apart completely. So you don't get the whole thing.
26: Those things were pretty difficult to get peel off anyway.
1: Yeah, they were.
26: I don't understand.
1: Incredible. Like that you couldn't really get that off, even heating it up.
26: My one dare plate that I've had now for almost 30 years just has a stack of stickers on it because you couldn't really get them off.
0: Yeah. Oh, man. Well, that's all the stuff. You made it back,
25: quite
0: though.
25: The trip.
0: But now you have two tires. You have two tires now. Did you replace the other tire?
25: That's
0: I replaced
25: the
0: one
25: rear,
0: and then decided.
25: My fronts are pretty much fine, but.
0: They are fine.
25: Yeah, I'll probably replace those before weather
0: comes. I wonder why the back tires on his E55 supercharged V8 are a little bit thin.
25: Yeah, I don't know.
1: They wear quicker.
0: Just must be toe or camber or something going on there.
25: Yeah, my alignment's probably off, you know?
0: Your alignment is off, my friend.
26: I'll tell you why. There's too many red lights around.
0: There are too many red lights. Yeah. How is a person supposed to keep their miles per gallon up when they have to do stop and start? Yep. And you got to get back up to speed.
26: Then your brake pads, and then,
0: it's just the falling dominoes. Well, we're glad you're back, man. It was interesting not to

0: along here.
1: Kind of.
0: You know, I haven't even said yet, we do have a guest, Ali Reslan, who is someone that's been working in Tony's shop. It's going to be about Range Rovers, and he kind of rebuilt one out of a couple. That's all I want to say about that. I'm going to let him tell the story.
1: Buckle up. Some more Range Rover talk coming.
0: But this is interesting. But it is. Even Tony said, the guy said to me before the show went, though, Miles, don't just keep talking about this. It's the whole process, I think, that's actually interesting. So it is a cool Range Rover that I love, but it's really about car community and how some people really want to have the right thing. So
2: this is less about Range Rovers and more just about taking a special version of any particular car and kind of converting a non-special version of it into that special version.
0: Right. That's very well said. That's all.
2: So it kind of be like if Mike, you know, took a regular Integra, but took all the bits from an Integra Type R and put them into a regular Integra.
3: Yeah.
0: Right. But which kinda is something like we all do, but we all do that. But he did go the extra mile, literally, on a few continents to get this done, but we'll explain that when he gets back.
2: I mean, who hasn't searched across a few continents for car parts?
0: Absolutely, or people. So, yeah. But that's the thing. He just even talking to him when I was talking to him last Sunday, it was just a great story. And he's going to be a fun guest. So we look forward to that. Let's talk about cars for sale or sold real quickly. I wanted to talk about the Audi RS4 briefly. These guys are used to me falling in love with almost every cool car that comes through. Say that
3: it's
0: fair,
3: the miles
0: right?
3: effect.
0: It's the miles, and I'd start talking about what if I did this, what if I did that. Well, this time, this Audi RS4 came through, and it wasn't just that it was a cool car, but it was also that you guys had really kind of brought it up to spec. That the owner had done a bunch of stuff, but then through the shop, you would like fix a couple of important things about this.
2: Yeah,
0: B7 Audi RS4 is a really cool car. You got to worry about Karmann cleaning the engine because it's direct fuel injection. You need to worry about gumming up the interior. That was already done. That car has never had.
2: But for some reason, they're worse with this generation of Audi than most other.
0: And so Volkswagen too. There was something about the way. Yeah, maybe they were really efficient, but they were not washing down any of that stuff.
1: Yeah,
0: that car has like a hydraulic directly linked suspension. This doesn't have to be a problem. He'd replace that with coilovers. The disc rotors, the factory disc rotors, are like a two-piece composite. They're super expensive to replace. You replace that with stop-deck brakes. It was a great car.
1: The car is super, super, super over-engineered.
0: It is.
2: It was a really fun car, a really good one.
0: And
2: just before we sold it, last Friday, Mike and I drove it for the day. We drove it to Akpo's house to drop off his car to him. Right. And just so much fun on those back roads.
0: Right. Yeah. Yeah, great car. And that was the thing. I was finally like I kind of got some stuff together and I kind of hesitated and nobody was coming to see the car. Nobody had come to see the car. But then so finally on Monday, I said, you know, I made sure everything was in line and I texted Tony. It was a watershed moment. At 10:41 a.m., I said, Tony, I've got it set. Let me know if I need to put a deposit on it. And it was a great moment. At 10:42, Tony texts me back with, Mike is on a test drive with somebody right now.
2: Yep.
0: And I got that drop pit in my stomach. Oh, no. And I think this is what's interesting. That car nobody had been doing anything with that car. They kind of talked about it. It had been sitting around. I'd finally gotten around to saying yes. He was test driving it. Wasn't there someone else on the way to come look
1: someone
0: at it?
1: Someone was walking in from, what, 3 hours away?
2: Yeah. As I'm running the guy's credit card, the next customer that we said, we have someone coming in to see it, but the next customer showed up to buy it.
0: Just in case.
2: And this was on...
3: Yeah, he just said, I'm coming.
0: This was on Monday.
2: This was on Monday, and since then, we've still gotten like 10 more calls.
3: Yeah.
0: So this is the thing that we always talk about, guys. Like, even I had the inside line, and I still couldn't get it done. He who hesitates is lost. That was a really special car, and that's the thing. These guys know, I went and looked at other Audi RS4s, but when you had a car that's really got good service records and it's been taken care of by your friends, like don't hesitate, right? I mean,
3: you got to jump.
0: That's the thing, you know. The best thing that I could do was be like, hey, if this first guy falls through for some reason, come on, be my buddy. You can jump me ahead of the other guy, right? Yeah. I mean, we go way back, right, guys? Right, guys? But, you know, the truth of the matter is, if you really are friends with somebody, you're not going to tell them to hold the car for like a month while you're trying to figure it out.
3: Yeah.
0: Right?
3: Sure.
0: So that the car had to go.
3: Yep.
0: So Sprint Blue RS4 went to the right guy. Mm-hmm. He seemed really happy with it. And we think he got a really good one.
3: Yeah.
0: Especially because I've been doing nationwide searches just to satisfy it. And that was a good one. So congrats to him. Congrats to you guys for putting it together properly. Because you did have to, there were a couple little cosmetic things especially that you had to kind of settle before the car was ready to go.
3: Mm-hmm.
0: So glad to see that one go to the right person.
3: Yep.
0: So
3: if you find something you like, and this you already know this lesson, you've got to make a call to action. if it's something you want to pursue it, and you need to line up financing or you need to line up whatever it may be to make the right decision that that's going to be yours, throw the money down. Throw something down that says I'm coming.
1: You know, it's like the same thing happened with my car, you know. The gentleman who I bought it from, it's like he was kind of on the fence about it, and it was one of those things I had to jump on it before his mind changed on anything.
0: Right.
3: Yeah. Because we get lots of people who come out and see a car, like, I love it. I want to do something about it.
1: Yeah.
3: And they don't call back, or they don't email back, or they don't follow up. So in our minds, we always play the, well, if you're interested, you'll let us know that via a deposit that says, I'm going to move forward to buy this.
2: We used to have a sign on the wall at Mini that said, the car you are looking at today and thinking about buying tomorrow is the same car that someone looked at yesterday and is thinking of buying today.
0: It's really true.
3: It's really good. So,
0: and on that note, we have to cut to commercial break. When we come back, we're going to talk about somebody that not only pulls the trigger, but pulls multiple triggers to get what he wants going, our boy Ali Rezlan, when we come back from this commercial break.
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0: Motor Crew live on WWDBAM 860 Philadelphia. Want to thank our supporters and our sponsors, Dr. Giulio Ormani and Akpo, the style maven of the Western Main Line. We're always happy to have them on board and appreciate that we get to talk to them and be in their lives. So thanks again to those guys. As we get back into stuff, yes, we're going to start this with, we know Miles is a Range Rover guy, but some people even are more committed than I am to the Range Rover thing. There's a certain model, and we all know it's the L322 chassis. That's basically the Range Rover, the big one that goes from 2003 to 2012. And it's become one of the most favorite large Range Rovers. A lot of people think both stylistically and from an engineering standpoint, it's one of the best. But, you know, there's always room for improvement.
3: Sure.
0: And some people really embody that more than some others. And this is why we wanted to talk to our buddy Ali Rezlan. Ali, are you there on the line with us right now?
6: I'm here now.
0: I can hear you. How you doing?
6: I'm great, guys. Thanks for having me on. How are you?
3: Hi, Ali.
2: Hey.
0: Well, great, Ali. I just want to tee this off. I mean, talk to me about Range Rovers. You seem to be a Range Rover guy. How did you get into Range Rovers in the first place?
6: So, you know, it all started, I would say, you know, my father is from Beirut. He's Lebanese. And we grew up going, you know, made a point, you know, for us to go there and spend time for most of my childhood. And the culture there is just, as you can imagine, Range Rover crazy. So when we had bought, my father had built a house. And when we, prior to that, you know, we would always be doing the rental car thing and so on. And he had secured a 92 county in Switzerland and had it imported. And that was our daily driver for years. He still has it now.
0: Okay,
1: that's awesome.
6: So that was the introduction for me to the Range Rover from a personal standpoint. And from there, you know, that obsession continued. You know, I was very lucky growing up, and my first car, I would say my dad definitely was influential in the decision when I got my first car.
0: Sounds familiar to all of us, for sure.
6: Yeah. And, you know, I was lucky enough to have a 2002 Westminster Edition P38 as my first car.
0: Oh, okay.
6: Totally spoiled. And this was 2005, I want to say, when I got the car.
0: Okay.
6: We got that car off of a lease in Florida. I believe she was a medical executive. We had got the car off a lease. I had found it on eBay.
0: Mm-hmm.
6: We called the dealer and so on. So, you know, I've always been a Range Rover guy, right? That was like the start of it. And that car was, you know, more or less taken from me in a way where the head gaskets blew. And I put it,
7: shocking.
6: You know, shocking, right? Yeah, exactly.
2: Just a quick question.
6: So what, Ali,
2: what color was that P38?
6: So the Westminster Edition was like a 1 of 300, and it was all black. It was the first car that they did where they had the piano black trim. They had a special.
2: I just want to point out to the other guys here, as we talk about black SUVs with blown head gaskets or time chain issue, but we're trying to avoid any black SUVs in our shop.
0: We're not doing a very good job of it. No.
6: So that car was, you know, it was handicapped, if you will. It needed that work. I knew it needed that work, and you know, it just went. And so I parked the car, and I was living in the city at the time, and I was really broke, frankly. And I put the car up on Craigslist. This is like 2012, 2013. And I specifically sought out a guy who knew what the heck it was, right? I wanted someone who took
0: the right person,
6: the car, to know that, like, this is a project, it's worth saving, and so on. And I gave it to this gentleman who was a music producer in Long Island City, who was a Land Rover nut himself, as you can imagine. He showed up in a Discovery, wanted to get, his kid was growing, needed to get a bigger seat, and he wanted to upgrade to a Range Rover, but stick in the family.
2: Gotcha.
6: So he bought this car to do that. And, I gave it to him for like $1,500. It still stings me today because that car was perfect except for the mechanical issue it had. So, you know, it's kind of been eating away at me for years. And then, you know, as time went on, I started seeing, you know, the trends in the market. And I started recognizing, okay, there's like this Range Rover Classic kind of phenomenon that's finally hitting the States. And so during COVID, I started buying up Range Rover Classics, specifically the soft dash model and the long wheelbase hard dash model.
0: Okay.
6: In Lebanon. And at one point I had 13 of them.
0: Oh my God.
1: Nice.
6: Yeah. One point I had 13 of them, and they were basically all scattered around the country, frankly, because I obviously, you know, it's tough to store those cars. So, so I had this intention of basically restoring these cars and bringing them to the States. So, you know, I flew to Portugal, met with people there, thinking about partnering with them and bringing them in. I flew to England. I met with Kingsley, who makes a phenomenal product, really the gold standard as far as I'm concerned, you know, for Range Rover Classics.
0: Right.
6: And, you know, I was having a conversation with them about potentially being like their North American guy and importing and so on. Ultimately, I didn't have the bankroll to do it. But, you know, I never lost belief in, you know, the concept, and I'm really encouraged, you know, regardless if I'm involved or not, I love to see that, you know, it's finally getting its shine here in the States.
0: Right.
6: And, you know, just because culturally it wasn't something that was around really until the P38. The P38, I feel like, really launched the luxury SUV market here in the States. Right. It was when that was going on, Mercedes decided to finally bring the G-Wagon over. And that's when, you know, I feel like that was the inflection point that created, you know, the car market today, where everyone wants an SUV.
0: I mean, I even think from my experience, the first one was really, it was really groundbreaking for the United States.
2: Yeah, I disagree on it being the P38. And I'd go back to it really being the classic and officially the car that started the luxury SUV craze is the Grand Wagoneer.
0: Right.
2: That's the official first luxury one, because Range Rovers at first were not luxury. They were utility. And then the classics started getting a little bit more leather, you know,
0: Boy, built now, more now luxury. We're all going to remember things differently. The Land Rovers were. The Range Rover was always supposed to be the upscale, like, well, gentleman
2: farmer.
0: Yeah,
2: but think back before. It was, but it didn't have nearly what it had by the time it got to America.
0: Okay.
2: Yeah, because they were right, making them over there.
0: You're right.
2: They came here in 87, I believe it was.
0: Yeah, so by that.
2: Yeah, the two-door ones that were over there earlier were, they were gentleman farmer, but they were still.
0: Still not a little, a lot simpler. So yes. That's a very fair assessment. So you're
2: and
0: right.
2: And then they got here, and, you know, a lot of people credit to the La Forza as being the first luxury SUV. But yeah, then Range Rover started doing, you know, all that stuff, and so, and everything came from there.
0: But so that's Ali's point. Like the P38 was the first one that was really kind of aimed in an almost Mercedes S-Class way.
2: A luxury car. Yeah, the Classic didn't start out as that, and it became one. But the P38 was, okay, we're going to make this a luxury SUV.
0: So full circle to Ali, you were right. I see what your point was. So, but it's interesting getting into that. But so you'd done all that, and then, you know, the L322... Just to move the story forward a little bit, was the one where it seems to be like an inflection point for Range Rover, where it's still considered one of the best. So how did you start getting into those, and what got you into
2: those? For the listeners, those are the ones that came out here in 2003.
0: To 2012, particularly boxy but modern BMW architecture and then Ford architecture. Talk to us a little bit about your involvement with those before we get on to the cars you have right now.
6: Yeah, so you know, basically... my girlfriend, she has a Pilates studio business, and we were doing a venture in the Hamptons last summer. Mm-hmm. So we were going to be out there all summer. We needed to get a car. And, you know, I obviously was trying to push her into a Range Rover.
0: Of course.
6: So she's from Nashville. We were down there, and it just so happens that on the way down, this beautiful listing hits. In Nashville, you know, I decide to, you know, quote unquote, go meet somebody. I'll be back. And I went to the dealer and, you know, made the deal happen. And, you know, I came back for, you know, for lunch and said, you know, listen, I think I got our car. And at the time, she just thought I was, you know, just being my obsessive self and was, you know, trying to find a way to just, you know, kind of tickle what I was looking to get. And ultimately she went and saw it and was like, all right, I get it now. This is awesome. Let's get it.
0: Right.
6: So we started off with that. That was, I want to say like May, we got the car and we shipped it up to New York City. And, you know, so that first week or so of ownership, you know, as we do us car guys, you start going down the rabbit hole of like, you know, what can I change? And how can I make this better? And
2: no, none of us have ever done that.
3: Yeah,
2: don't
3: know
2: about it.
6: Exactly.
2: Yeah.
6: You know, the major touch point really was the infotainment system. So this is really what kind of started this rabbit hole that ended up where I met you this weekend when you saw what we were working on.
0: That broke the seal.
6: And, and what happened was, you know, Land Rover, there's a plug-in where you can kind of modify the existing infotainment system so that you can have a CarPlay kind of portal, but still maintain all of the functionality and so on. So, you know, I had seen that this was available. I saw the kit and said, okay, I'll order this. I'll find some guy here to do it. So I start calling around and, you know, ultimately, like you can imagine, all these guys are just like, yeah, I don't want to open up the system. There's too many opportunities for it to get screwed up. Mm-hmm. You know, just replace the unit. They're all trying to force you to just, you know, get a CarPlay unit or whatever. So then Land Rover, you know, all of a sudden it hits their Instagram that like, hey, we're now offering this. So I call Land Rover, you know, I'm like, hey, let's schedule this. And they're like, yeah, we only do it in England.
0: Of course.
6: So, interesting. Sorry. Yeah. So I was like, okay, great. So there was this guy on Instagram who, you know, I followed like any, you know, of these Land Rover accounts, et cetera. And he specialized in basically customizing these cars to look OEM, but to be in your dream spec. And he had, you know, all new wood, all new leather, all new, you know, looks like a factory car. And he would just do them to spec for people. And so I had saw that he was doing this work. So I started talking to him, and eventually I messaged him like about coming over. And I find this out later, you know, after I meet him and so on. You know, he was in bed, you know, with his wife, and she's like, you know, get off your phone, you know, something to that effect, or like, what are you doing?
2: Yeah.
6: It's like this guy is, you know, asking me to come to America and, you know, work on his car. And she's like, you know, obviously throwing shade at it, just because of the ridiculousness of it. And he's saying to her, like, I think this guy's serious. And we end up getting on the phone. And, you know, obviously it's inefficient for him to come for just this job. But, you know, and I said to him, I said, look, put a post on your account, you know, coming to America, Northeast, you know, book your appointments. I'm sure there's more nuts than me who would love to get this service. And that's really how this relationship started. And he put that out there and he ended up getting bookings and he came out and he made the trip and he came out to Westchester. I picked him up in the city. It's funny. I literally picked up him and his wife on like the side of 9th Avenue. Just get in the car, you know, we're going to Westchester. And,
1: nice.
6: And we came out, we started this relationship and he's, you know, he's now a great friend. You know, the both of them and, you know, they stayed, you know, 3 days with us. My sister also has an L322. She has a 2010. Mine is a 2012. I prefer, I mean, all of them are great. Everyone has their preferences of each of the three kind of tiers of the generation. I think it's like 03 to 05.
0: Yeah, the BMW.
6: And then 06, 09 is Jaguar. And then 10 to 12, I think, was really kind of like back to the Land Rover roots. And the 10 to 12 is my personal favorite. I just love the interior. You know, to me, it's just, to me,
2: yeah, the 10 to 12 had the digital dashboard screen, gauge clusters, and
6: still
2: climate controls.
6: Buttons. Yeah, still physical buttons. It's a really nice seating position. And, you know, look, like the 405, and I don't recall the code for the newest model. They may be better cars, but in my mind, they're not a better Range Rover, right?
0: Well, a lot of people agree with you on that.
2: Yeah, and even a lot of owners, whatever the code of the new one is, it's four something, but... yeah, a lot of those owners wanted to go back to 405. They liked the way the 405 drove better. And then there's even people with the later 405s that liked the earlier 405s better.
6: Yeah.
0: But so cut to when I met you, you were literally in the process of taking this great new, the one you'd picked up in Nashville, and you'd found an autobiography version of that. And that's the, I've got about a couple minutes. So just some of you just started marrying those two together to make your perfect L322 beyond just the CarPlay, right?
6: Yeah. So what had happened was that, you know, we got the CarPlay in my personal car done, that's sorted and, you know, whatever, that was a year ago. And, you know, obviously I got the bug, right? So mm-hmm. I'm like, okay, you know, I gotta find something to do. So I find this really low mileage truck in Santa Monica, and it was previously in Hawaii, and I call the guy and you know, it's a beautiful car mechanically, everything is right, but it just got cooked in Hawaii. So the interior had its you know, its issues, and paint had its issues and so on, but otherwise perfect car. So I bought it and I was like, all right, I'm gonna figure out how to do this. And when the car arrived to me, the interior was a lot worse than I thought. I thought I would just kind of replace certain panels and, you know, call it a day, but, it just wasn't up to snuff. So I found a non-running car in Connecticut. It was an autobiography and I bought that and I said, okay, I'm going to basically take everything from this car as much as I can.
0: Right.
6: And basically swap. I'm going to take two cars and marry one into one perfect car. So this past weekend, you know, Tony was nice enough to give us space and allow us to work in there. And I tell you, the project was a lot more in scope than any of us expected. it was funny
1: how that happens.
6: I mean, first off, you know, it's such a frustrating thing to do because it's not like you can learn a system and then go repeat it. Each item is its own thing. So it was just the second, everything was a new experience. So, you know, it was trial and error at best, right?
0: Yep.
6: And so that's in any event, thank God he was there. You know, I brought Ben in, you know, because I trust him inherently with these things, and he's already done this 100 times, right?
0: And he and he knew exactly what to attack, and I remember watching his wife help do all the important little things.
6: Yeah, so basically we took this car, we took basically all of the warts out of it, right? And we took all of you know, the good items from this other car and swapped it in. So the idea that I had was...
2: And when he says good items, we're not just talking a couple things.
0: Yeah.
2: We can get to this in a minute. We got to take a commercial break, but and then we'll get into what those good items mean.
0: Yeah, you can stay with us, right? Because we got to go to commercial break. Can you hang on?
6: Yeah. Let's go.
0: Okay, let's go to commercial break before Shane beats my tail. After these commercial breaks, we'll be right back.
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0: Ah, yeah. Motor Crew, WWDB AM 860, live from Philadelphia. You know, we love doing this show live. We love talking to you, but if you've missed our previous shows, there is a way to go about finding those shows. Pat Colburn, you weren't here last week. Please let the people know how it is you can find our stuff.
1: Absolutely, guys. 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
0: There we go. Thank you, Pat. Getting right back into it with our boy, Ali Reslan, who was in the middle of explaining to us how he made the perfect Frankenstein L322. And we were just at the point we were actually at Kasser Motor Group with these two Range Rovers pointed nose to tail as they were swapping stuff up. So your boy Ben and his wife were helping. Tell me how you were getting along with that. It was a little bit complicated at first, but you were trying to get everything, trying to pick stuff out. Correct, Ali?
6: Yeah. You know, at its core, the you know, as simple as I can get it, we wanted to take the entire interior from the autobiography.
0: That gorgeous interior.
6: Transplant it. Yeah, I mean, gorgeous interior. Everything is leather. That, you know, that was kind of what I was looking for. I wanted to just elevate. And we transplanted successfully the entire interior.
2: And when he says entire interior, he's not talking seats.
0: Nope.
2: Or seats and door panels.
0: Carpet.
1: That sounds
0: headliner.
2: Electronics. Dashboard,
0: which just makes my brain melt, right?
2: Rear seats in a Range Rover are not the easiest thing.
0: And they weren't the same.
1: How's Ben's mental health?
0: Ben's used to it. Ali, how was your mental? I mean, this was your first time tackling. You knew what you were doing, but the task started to look pretty interesting. So, yeah, tell us more about that.
6: You know, look, I think like anything, you get more comfortable as you go through it. You know, a few weeks ago, I was in Nashville separately. We're opening a studio there, and I was doing some construction work, and I thought it was going to be, you know, like, oh, let me help out. No, it was like, yeah, go do that, you know. And it became literally 2 weeks, 10 hours a day doing work. And I'll tell you, this weekend, I felt the same way. 2 days, 3 days. It was that grueling between your hands and then, you know, all the different angles you got to get in to maneuver things around and so on. It's tricky. But you know, look, we got through it. We still have work to do. Tony and his team are you know, going to assist to finish the project.
2: We got a very long list yesterday about more items that he wants to do to the car. So we're going to work through it.
1: I'm looking forward to it.
0: Yeah. What's the most daunting thing you think you got ahead of you still, Ali? What's it looking like?
6: Most daunting thing ahead, really just finishing the interior. There's some, you know, as you can imagine, it's the Arabica, which is like an espresso brown main color. And then the complementary color is ivory. So all the door panels are ivory. The pillars are ivory. The headliner is ivory. So as you can imagine, 15-year-old car, 10-year-old car, whatever it is, you know, there's some cleaning up that we need to do. So between cleaning those things up to get them up to the, you know, the condition that you want, right?
0: Right.
6: You know, just clean up, dyeing, different things of that nature. You know, we're not trying to do like a color change. I want the car to look like it came from the factory, you know,
0: right.
6: Overseas, that's kind of part of where the obsession kind of came from, was when I met Ben and we did the car play. You know, I was kind of, you know, I was kind of telling him how, you know, oh, I wish it was a supercharged. Right. And I found out from him that, you know, the, in Europe, they never offered the HSC. It was either the TDV8 or the supercharged. They never had the 5-liter in Europe.
0: Oh,
6: and how in Europe, it's kind of like the dream to have, right? Like, I mean, we all know the grass is always greener, right?
0: Right.
6: So
0: right.
6: Over there, they're just like, oh, if only I had that, you know, if only I had that. So I started to, you know, change my tune and really appreciate this car, you know, plus driving in the city. You know, I'm never going more than 20 miles an hour anyway, frankly. So, you know, supercharged, you know, just I realized, God, you know, do I really need it? No, I don't need it. You know, so
0: for that car, fair enough.
6: So where the whole thing came from was, you know, as I started going down the rabbit hole on models in Europe, I realized that, you know, the TDV8 was offered as an autobiography. And they have obviously so many different trims over there because, you know, Land Rover, they just take out whatever parts they have off the shelf and call it a new model. So, you know, so they had different levels of trim that had these seats, or had the seats and the door panels, or had the seats and the full autobiography package, et cetera. So the mindset became, okay, I want to take an HSE and do like a Vogue SE or an autobiography. You know, it was trying to figure out how can I get this, because the leather in the autobiography is just so much richer. It's not the same as luxury HSE model. That was the top spec for the HSE, which I have in my personal car, the car that I bought in Nashville. I mean, it's beautiful, but you know, when you touch the other stuff again, it becomes, oh, I need that. So the whole concept was to create a car that was never offered here in the States. So essentially it's an autobiography spec HSD, which would have been, you know, akin to TDV8 as an autobiography in Europe.
1: That's
6: right?
1: Super neat.
6: So that was the concept. And then, you know, taking it a step further, you know, I'm going to install the dual view infotainment system, which was never offered here in the States because it never got approved by DOT. But in Europe, you know, it's common. Basically, in the driver's side, when you look at the screen, it's exactly the screen. The passenger side, when you look at the screen, it could be a movie. So, and that was all from the factory. So we did the CarPlay in the unit, and it will be the dual view, which was never offered here in the States.
0: Nice.
6: So the whole concept is to make this, you know, the ultimate HSE akin to an autobiography TDV8, which would have been kind of the same thing to a certain extent, as far as like a lesser engine than the supercharged and having all the trim.
0: Gotcha.
6: So that in essence is the project.
2: Where we come in, we're going to take the wheels from the autobiography, that is a non-running car now. They were special autobiography wheels. We're going to refinish them, which we do in-house. We're going to fit them to the HSE.
0: The leather.
2: Yeah, we're going to dye all the leather.
0: Right.
2: That

0: I would say basically the window line up, it's just a totally different story. Right. Because the car where it came from, it was ordered new in Hawaii. Wealthy guy had a condo out there, and he just left it there. He ended up giving it in some sort of trade to his property manager. And then that property manager, the guy I bought it from, was a real estate broker in Hawaii and L.A., and he bought it off the guy. He kept it in Hawaii for like a year, and then he shipped it to Santa Monica. And he got an SVR, realized he didn't need this, and then that's how I met him. And you know, funny, I'm in real estate. He and I are working on a project now. It's funny how this works. But, but the whole idea was, okay, as far as mechanically perfect, it doesn't need a thing. We have to replace an O2 sensor. Like, that's it.
1: That's shocking. That's great.
0: Yeah. It's funny. For everything that is wrong with the car because of the climate, in Hawaii, it's all the good is because of that too, right?
1: Yeah.
0: So it's a strange conundrum with that regard. You know, there's never a perfect climate anywhere, but you know, it really saved the car. Under, you know, when you look at the car underneath, I mean, it looks like a brand new car. It's pretty wild.
1: That's awesome.
0: Yeah. So you know, that's the idea. I'm still, you know, on the fence about keeping it. You know, to be frank, I've done this whole project in secret. So, you know, when my girlfriend finds out about this, there'll be a reckoning. you know, so we'll see what it is. But look, you know, like anything, I feel like us car guys, when it comes to these things, you really just, you want to see a project out.
2: And, of course.
0: You know, sometimes the dollars, they don't make sense. But you think about the end goal. And, you know, I just hope that, you know, if I do end up parting ways with it, you know, I hope that people, you know, whether they buy it or not, I hope that there's, you know, appreciation. And
3: will you do it again? Would you go through this again? I'm looking at Mike here, and he's, you know, he's done this kind of project more than once, probably, and always wondering, like, would you do it again?
0: I think I would, honestly, as dumb as it sounds.
1: As much of a pain it is, it's so fun, too.
0: Yeah, I mean, you know, look, it's, you know, going back to, like, the construction thing, right? You know, there's something, I mean, it was terrible work, you know, when I was doing it. But there's something about seeing something come to life, right?
1: Absolutely.
0: And, you know, in my job, you know, the wins are few, but they're big. And it's... My partner's Pilates business, you know, when I would be working there and helping her out and stuff, there's something about 40 people walking out every hour thrilled that gives you this, you know, juice that I've never experienced in my business because, you know, in my business, you lose all the time and then you win. And it's just a lot of that. You really have to have just the wherewithal to keep bringing it every day. And there's something different about working on something with your hands and seeing it come to life in front of your eyes. And that has been really rewarding, and I would never trade any of that. There's no money that goes into that. And then it's the relationships. I mean, you know, look at us here talking over the weekend. Here we are talking, you know, Tony was introduced to me, you know, through a mutual relationship. I mean, first of all, I got to give credit to my sister, because if it wasn't for her, I really wouldn't be here for any of this. Because of her connections, you know, her kid is a classmate with Dan at Mainline Auto Glass, who knows Tony, and he called Tony. I called him. I had a guy who was going to let me use his garage, and you know, he decided against it at the last minute, and I was really, you know, scrambling, and
2: that's, you know, where we came in.
0: yeah, and here I am, and I'm finishing the project with him. So you know, it's fun. It's amazing how these things work, because, you know, like anything, you know, sometimes you're in a crisis, but they end up working out.
2: Yep. And, yeah. and like anything, we actually have to wrap it up because we were at the end of our show. We were going to have you on for one segment, but we wound up getting quite a bit out of that. And that's the thing. So to sum up, I've got about 10 seconds. When do you hope to have this done? What's your ETA real quick?
0: You know, listen, it's all on Tony at this point, but I'm hoping within the, by the end of the summer, I hope that it's done. And
2: that you get to enjoy it. That's what I hope.
1: I think that's very

0: feasible.
1: Yeah. Mm-hmm. So we'll see. Maybe we'll get a check back and give an update on things. But move on to the next. Great experience.
2: And on that note, I want to thank you for telling us how we're going to get that done. On behalf of the Motor Crew, I'm Miles with Tony, Pat, Mike Troiano, and Ali Reslan. Thank you for spending the afternoon with us, guys. We'll see you next week.
0: See you guys.
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0: good afternoon. Welcome to Conversation Unplug on WWDB 860 AM in the city of brotherly love and sisterly affection. My name is Reverend Dr. Wayne M. Weathers, the host of Conversation Unplug. Blessed to have my fraternity brother, Reverend Dr. Larry Waltower, as our co-host. Reverend Dr. Robert Johnson, Pastor Robert Johnson, is not able to be with us on today or next week. Our guest is going to be on. He's just came in. Yeah. Our guest, Reverend Dr. John Welch is on. Hey, Waltower, what's going on, man? How you doing?
1: Man, what's up? What's up, Philadelphia, the city of brotherly love. As my frat brother often says, sisterly affection. Great to hear from you, man. And bringing you greetings from the central Pennsylvania area, Doc. Glad to be on with you once again.
0: Wow. Just a note that I just saw in the news or somewhere in a media outlet. To my sisters out there who use synthetic hair, be very careful. Hair that's being purchased for braiding now has carcinogen, cancer agents, as well as lead. So be very careful with this reporting that we're hearing. Quick announcement, and then we're going to get into the subject today with our guest, Reverend Dr. John Welch. There's changes coming to Conversation Unplug on WWDB 860 AM in the city of brotherly love and sisterly affection. We will be moving to Friday, September the 4th, Friday at 8 AM. So we're moving from Thursday at 1 PM to Friday at 8 AM. And as I said before, Dr. Waltower, and I'll say this in front of Dr. Welch, I haven't been up at 8 o'clock for any event since freshman orientation at Virginia State University. Amen. Next week, we'll be celebrating 6 years on WWDB 860 AM. Can you imagine that, Reverend Dr. Waltower? Conversation Unplugged will be 6 years, celebrating 6 years on WWDB 860 AM. Hey, you know, so we are going strong. Conversation Unplugged, real talk, real issues, real change. Let's get into the subject today with our guest, Reverend Dr. John Welch. This is going to be very deep today. I've just been doing some research. So I just want to do this timeline for my brothers and sisters out there. And then I'm going to, as my guest and as my co-host are going to be chiming in, I'm going to be sending this particular radio show out to other, platforms so that we can get more viewership. And thank you for the sister who says she's going to be watching us from Liberia. So I want to start off with the following. Sorry for all the rambling. Raynard Johnson, 8/17, June 16, year 2000, in Mississippi, ruled suicide, family disputed. Nick Naylor, 8/23, January 9, 2003, Porterville, Mississippi, found hung. They said it was suicide. Family attorney said it was a lynching. Roy Veal, age 55, on April 22nd, 2004, near Woodville. Death described as consistent suicide. Family disputed that. Frederick Germain Carter, December the 3rd, 2010, at the age of 26, Greenwood, Mississippi, ruled his hanging a suicide. Family disputed that particular ruling. Otis Byrd, age 54, March 19th, 2015, in Port Gibson, Mississippi. Federal investigation found no evidence of homicide. Philip Carroll, age 22, on May 28th, 2017, in Jackson, Mississippi. Found hung, death ruled a suicide. Willie Andrew Jones, Jr., February 8th, 2018, Scotts County. Authorities concluded that his hung body was a suicide, but medical examiners listed manner as undetermined. Family disputed the nature of the death. DeAndre Montreal Hopkins, DeAndre Montreal Hopkins, age 35 on May 5th, 2019, in Columbus, Mississippi. Police said death was not a homicide. This is the one we did talk about on our radio show last year. Damatravion Trey Reed, age 21, September 15th, 2025, in Cleveland, Ohio, at Delta State University. His body was found hung. It was ruled a homicide. And now on August the 3rd, 2016, Tasia Fortune, age 29, Jackson, Mississippi, body found hung. under investigation as of August 13th, 2026. There are those that are basically trying to say that her death was suicide. Strange fruit in Mississippi. Pastor John Welch, let's get your comment and let's really take the shovel and dig in this deep. Share with me your thoughts about the list of those that has been read whose body was found hung in a noose, but the cause of death was believed to be suicide, alleged suicide. There was a couple of them that was undetermined. Your thoughts, strange fruits in Mississippi.
2: I like the title, your headline for all of this. I mean, certainly it's troubling. It's beyond troubling. It's disturbing. And the fact that all of these accounts you've listed come from one state, which has its own history of lynchings, et cetera, among some of the other states in the South and in the North and in the West. I'm somebody said to me before I came on, they said, protect your spirit.
0: Mm-hmm.
2: And because it might trigger some thoughts or feelings in me that I may not want to carry for the rest of the day. So this litany of names that you just reported just disturbs me to the point of anger that, you know, it's easier for folks to cover things up than it is for them to come forth with the truth. And it appears to me that many of these things are just continued cover-ups, including the death of the young man who went on a boat outing trip with some high school friends. So, yeah, right now, all I can say, it's a reminder of our past and just completely disturbing.
0: It is. And just as citation, what are those lists I read, I plugged into ChatGPT and asked to generate a report of those who was found who died by hanging in Mississippi from 20 to 2026. There's one gentleman named that wasn't listed in that ChatGPT list, but it was also a Caucasian man who was found dead by hanging around the time that the student was found hung at Delta State University. Yo, Walltower, what's going on, man? Share your thoughts, man.
1: What's up, Blue? What's up, Dr. Welch? Great to hear your voice again, man. That deep baritone, Barry, that Barry White baritone. I believe every African-American, every person of melanated skin tone needs to be reacquainted with Billie Holiday's French Fruit.
0: Yes,
1: that song was so triggering that the federal government was trying to arrest her and stop her from singing it.
0: Yes,
1: the FBI would follow her from town to town. That if she sung that song, they would immediately arrest her on site. And I think it is indicative of what the scripture says: there's nothing new under the sun.
0: Mm-hmm.
1: We've crossed this bridge before. And the blood of our ancestors, blood of those who've gone before us, the blood of those who have been swinging in the branches on trees, that's strength's fruit, it still cries from the ground. And that's one thing that I find comfort in scripture, that the blood of the innocent always cries out to God. And God hears the cries of the blood of the innocent. I believe the blood of Nolan Wells, Fortune and others are crying from the ground. And I believe that God is going to vindicate them. And those who are trying to suggest that these are not homicides,
0: right?
1: They have blood on their hands, and God is going to reckon with them as well. So as a people, I'm not surprised, particularly where it's happened.
0: Mm-hmm.
1: I'm from the South, and Florida, believe it or not, at one time, Florida had more of an egregious lynching reputation than Mississippi.
0: Wow.
1: So coming from Florida, coming from the South, Georgia, Alabama, Louisiana, Mississippi, it's not surprising to me. It is very disappointing and very disturbing. And to see that we still have people in place who turn a blind eye to those atrocities is a reminder that they were in place back then.
0: Right.
1: And they turned a blind eye to those atrocities back then just as they're doing right now.
0: So, Pastor Welch, Reverend Dr. Welch, and Reverend Dr. Waltower, both of you are leaders in your community. Pastor Welch, you are the president of the Baptist Pastors Ministers Conference of Pittsburgh. And Pastor Waltower, you are, Reverend Dr. Waltower, you are the president of the Baptist Pastors Ministers Conference. That would that be Central PA or York? I just want to make sure I get the last part of the title correct.
1: Central PA.
0: Central PA. Why should this be important for us as ministerial leaders to inform our congregation? Why is this important? Because there's a generation that's emerging that would not understand what strange fruit is and would not associate or be able to juxtapose the hanging of these particular individuals with our past. Why should this be important, and why should we educate our congregations in that regard? Pastor Welch and Pastor Waltower, and we're going on a station break.
2: Yeah, I appreciate Dr. Waltower's brief historical reminder of the song Strange Fruit. One, I think it goes without saying that many in our congregations are not aware of our history.
0: Mm-hmm.
2: Much of it is our fault, and much of it is the fault of the school system. Where the deficits might be within the family, within the education system, we got to pick it up at the church.
0: Right.
2: And make sure that our folks are aware. I don't care whose feelings get hurt across the pulpit. I don't care what they thought they were going to come here on Sunday. But we need to make sure that nobody leaves the building uninformed and unaware, regardless of what the subject matter might be. And this no exception.
0: Yeah. Yeah. Waltower, man, your thoughts.
1: Dr. Welch is point on, man. The African-American pulpit has always been a place not only of the gospel, but of Jesus Christ, but also the gospel of the kingdom.
0: Mm-hmm.
1: The gospel of the kingdom is a call to justice.
0: Mm-hmm.
1: The gospel of Jesus Christ is a call to salvation, but the gospel of the kingdom is a call to justice. That scripture that Jesus quoted to launch his earthly ministry is a call to liberation.
0: Mm-hmm.
1: And if we're going to survive this era, we've got to get back to preaching both.
0: Mm-hmm.
1: The gospel of Jesus Christ, which is a call to salvation, but also preach what Jesus preached, which was the gospel of the kingdom. And the gospel of the kingdom challenged institutions.
0: Right.
1: It challenged the injustices of his time. It challenged the disparity of what was going on in the temple, the political climate, the social climate. And I think in the Baptist tradition, we have gotten away from the core of our identity, which is liberation theology. And that is not to place Jesus in terms of our Lord and Savior at the back end of liberation, but he is the apex of liberation, that all liberation comes through him.
0: Right.
1: Spiritual, social, economical. And I believe we've got to get back to repositioning our pulpit and get into the flow of the kingdom. And when we've done that as Baptists, we've always seen a reverberation of that that transformation in our communities as well.
0: Wow. Wow. So let's do this. Let's go on our 30-second station break on Conversation Unplugged on WWDB 860 AM in the City of Brotherly Love and Sisterly Affection. And when we come back, we're going to continue this conversation of strange fruit in Mississippi. Let's go on our 30-second station break. Hi, this is Reverend Dr. Wayne M. Weathers. Not only am I the radio show host of Conversation Unplugged, but I'm also a life coach with BFG LLC. BFG means Bound for Greatness. As a life coach, what I do is I coach people to the goals and objectives that they would like to obtain. Whether you're a business entrepreneur, whether you're just trying to figure out certain things in life, utilize my services. Give me a call, 484-324-8397. Let's have a consultation so I can be your life coach so that you can achieve greatness that you're bound to get. Take care. Hey, we're back on Conversation Unplugged on WWDB 860 AM in the City of Brotherly Love and Sisterly Affection with my co-host, Reverend Dr. Larry Waltower. Pastor Robert Johnson is not with us today, but he's our other co-host with our with our guest, Reverend Dr. John Welch from Pittsburgh, the president of the Baptist Pastors Ministers Conference of Pittsburgh. And Pastor Welch, what's the name of your church also?
2: Six Mount Zion Missionary Baptist Church.
0: Six Mount Zion Missionary Baptist Church. Now, the last minute of this conversation, we're going to have some trash talking. It got nothing to do with, has nothing to do with the subject. Because, see, Welch is a Steelers fan. Walltower is a Cowboys fan. And I'm an Eagles fan. And we are brothers in Christ. But we're going to see how divine brothers argue and fight at least 1 or 2 minutes before this show is up. Because we got some NFL coming around. We got some NFL coming around the corner. Yeah. See,
1: it was the star that made them all to the Christ.
0: Yeah. So we're gonna have a little trash talk. We're gonna have a little trash talk at the end of this. Listen, getting back to the seriousness, and it's good to see clergy laugh, because some people think pastors is just so stoic and we don't have fun. So, you know, I want us to be able to see the humanity side, but yet still maintain our integrity. Amen. Southern trees bear a strange fruit. Blood on the leaves and blood at the root. Black bodies swinging in the southern breeze. Strange fruit hanging from the popular trees. Pastoral scene of the Galen South. The bulging eyes and twisted mouth. Scent of magnolias sweet and fresh. Then the sudden smell of burning flesh. These are the lyrics sung by Billie Holiday way before 1946. This is the song sung by Billie Holiday during her time that got her in trouble with the federal government, as she sung about strange fruit, bodies that was lynched, black bodies that was lynched, hanging from trees. And that is the inspiration of the subject today, strange fruit in Mississippi. I want to turn our attention to the young lady that was found hung in Mississippi. I got to pull that story up somehow. I just lost it. The young lady who was found hung in Mississippi, I believe her name was Tasia Moore, if I'm not mistaken. Nope, wrong last name. Fortune. Say that again.
1: Fortune.
0: Oh, Fortune.
1: Fortune.
0: Thank you. I had the story up, and somehow I hit a button and I lost the story. So, yeah, it says here, this is from Co-Pilot Search. There's also an article on CNN as well. It says here, Tasia Fortune, 29-year-old black woman and mother of four, was found hanging from a tree in the backyard of an abandoned house on the Road of Remembrance in Jackson, Mississippi on August 3rd, 2026. Her body was discovered by neighbors and later confirmed by the Hinds County Coroner's Office. Fortune's mother, Christy Spivey, told ABC that her daughter's death has just devastated her family. Spivey, that's her mother, said she last saw Tasia on July 26, when she traveled to Kentucky for a family reunion. She described the daughter as a strong, mindful, full of laughs and love, and said she did not do this to herself. A memorial with flowers, pinwheels, and teddy bears was set at the scene. I want to also say that before I came here, I was watching a podcast with Dr. Eddie Glaude, and he is from Mississippi. And what some were saying in that podcast is that the height of the tree that she was found hung, the height of that tree where she was found hung, it was practically almost impossible for you to take an object or a sheet and tie it and wrap yourself around the limb and hang yourself, because of the height from where she was found to the ground. Some are saying it is impossible for you to hang yourself from a tree in that manner. Although she is not from Mississippi, but also I want to mention, let me get her name correct, because she was found hanging in a jail cell in Texas after she got in an argument with the police officer. And it was always
2: Sandra Bland.
0: It was always questions about how she died as well, because there's many, including myself, which no proof, that doesn't believe that she hung herself in that jail cell. So when you look at the fact that a mother lost a child, a 29-year-old African-American female, some would say we're trying to agitate something because we don't have the full evidence of what is the cause of death. Why is this hanging troubling to us as African Americans? Welch and then Waltower.
2: Well, it's just as troubling as, you know, the police stops of black men. It's just as, you know, when there is a pattern, when there's a history, and, you know, it's like I said earlier, you know, these are reminders of behaviors of the past that have been never settled, mm-hmm. you know. And so, you know, people want to talk about us being in a post-racial society, which has been, you know, untrue even after Obama's election. I mean, these things, we don't forget about these things for those of us that have lived through the history.
0: Right.
2: And so for anybody to try to make us second guess, you know, we're asking questions, you know, we're not necessarily guessing at anything. And if you can't provide a rational answer, you know, if you don't have evidence to the conclusions you're coming up with, we're going to keep asking questions.
0: That's right. That's right.
2: Because otherwise, we're going to think you're lying, because there's a history of you lying and covering up your misgivings. So, that's what I think about it.
0: Waltower, your thoughts, man?
1: It's hard to come behind Welch, man, because he's always so on point.
0: Yeah.
1: And that voice, man, I'm just, you know, I'm gonna have to go to some voice training school, something, man.
0: Yeah,
1: so,
0: man.
1: So whenever you have him on with at least sound important.
2: I'm using a filter.
1: But Doc, you know, when you look at the history of lynching here in this country, Doc, from a historical context, the Emmett Till Anti-Lynching Act was passed by Congress just 4 years ago.
0: Right.
1: March 29th. 2022, 4 years ago in America, the anti-lynching bill became federal law. It was first introduced federally in 1900.
0: Right.
1: So from 1900 to 2022, the United States did not have an anti-lynching law, which means that lynching in America was legal.
0: Right.
1: It was legal. There was no federal crime. There was no federal justice. There was there was nothing in place to criminalize the atrocity of lynching. And then when you look at the Legacy Museum in Alabama,
0: mm-hmm.
1: and from that museum, 4,400 names, 4,400 black people were lynched in this country across 800 counties nationwide between 1877 and 1950.
0: Wow.
1: And of course, we know at the height of it during the Civil Rights Movement, the lynching was executed by the Knight Riders,
0: mm-hmm.
1: also known as the Ku Klux Klan. And then on top of that, just recently, in addition to the young lady that was hung in Mississippi, mm-hmm. there was also a young lady hung in Miami, where I'm from. Gwen Cherry Park, and I'm very familiar with that park. And she was visiting from Detroit.
0: Wow.
1: And they found her hanging in Miami. So we have to put this in context that even though America is 250 years old,
0: yes.
1: it does not mean we've had 250 years of justice. And the fact that we have just passed an anti-lynching law 4 years ago, and how long it took for that to pass. When you look at the filibusters and you look at all the things that took place to stop it, it shows you what this country thinks about the humanity of black people.
0: Wow. Wow.
1: That is an indictment against our humanity.
0: Man, just a quick pause for those who are listening and would like to call in just to express their comments. You can call area code 610-632-8601. Area code 610-632-8601. You said something, Pastor Walton. I want to get Pastor John Welch to chime in. You said we just celebrated, America just celebrated 250 years of independence. And in that 250 years of independence, we don't have a history that is perfect in America. We have a history that's filled with joy, and we have history that's filled with pain. We have history that's filled with smiles, and we have history that's filled with tears. And we also have history that's filled with blood. And in that history that we celebrate and everything, we also must recognize and understand that there are lynchings in the history of America. And the reason why this has us in an uproar, or some of us in an uproar in the African-American community, is that we are no strangers to strange fruit. You follow me? We're no strangers to strange fruit. I remember as a kid going to South Carolina as a kid during Christmas and everything, you know, us having to travel at night, you know, my dad packing up the car, going from midnight all the way to 12 noon, because at that time, before they improved the highways, it took 12 hours. Now I understand why we were traveling at night, because there's certain places that my dad did not want to stop in the South. So that's why mom would pack the food in the car. That's why there were certain rest stops. Say that again. Sundown towns. So yes, and we still got sundown towns today. You follow me? And so, you know, this thing registers with us. Now, the mother of Sister Tasia, who, you know, was found hung on a tree, she doesn't want to make this into something racial. She doesn't want to jump to conclusion and make this into something racial. But there's something that we definitely have to be able to address here, because this is troubling. In regards to the strange fruit that is hung from a tree. And when it comes to us as African Americans, one of the first things they want to do is discount it and automatically jump to the conclusion that, oh, this wasn't racial motivated. This was a hanging. Nolan Wells, although this wasn't a hanging, oh, he was left on an island. Oh, he sent me a text and said that he, you know, I love you. And then we find out that the phone was on the boat. And now they're trying to either vacillate between whether it was a suicide, and then it went from suicide to now drowning to now nobody really knows what's going on. When it comes to us, my brothers and sisters, if it's not us shooting each other, when it comes to something serious, they always want to jump to conclusions to say that this is a suicide. This isn't racially motivated. It's not this. It's not that. But when you come from a history, and this isn't victimization, and can I just say this, because I can say it because I'm on the radio. Or airways, we are not victims. And I'm tired of folks trying to sit up here and say, and people coming to this country, people of color, also not everyone, but certain ones that have this colonized mindset, because you've been fed the poison by mainstream society that says that people of color, that they are lazy and they're shiftless and they don't want to do this and they don't want to do that. First of all, the stereotypes was given that been placed on African Americans here in America. They were placed on Africans that were brought forcefully from Africa here to America. They were the ones, those of African descent, they were the ones that was called lazy. They was the ones that was called beast. They were the ones that was given this title that manifest on us as products of our ancestors who were enslaved. If we were lazy, we would have never built over 100 to 110 HBCUs. We would have never built our own banks. We would have never built our own cities. And even after they burned them down because of our black progress, or even when they put highways through our communities to stop black progress, we were still resilient. We took the scraps and made it a gourmet meal. We took pig intestines and made it into oh my God, I'm having a brain freeze, chitlins. Amen. I never had them, but we made them into chitlins. We always have taken scrap that America has given to us, and we've made it a delicatessen that one minute it was called poor people's meals, and now they call it a gourmet. I just want to make that clear. Pastor Welch?
2: Yeah, same thing applies to oxtails.
1: Swinging steaks, Doc. We call them swinging steaks in the South.
2: Now you can't hardly afford them, because, right? So, but yeah, you're spot on, Pastor Weathers. You know, the only value that we've ever had was how much we could be used.
0: Mm-hmm.
2: And it applies also to, you know, our brothers and sisters from south of the border, you know, with the Bracero program that, you know, was in the 1940s during the World War II, when, the men went over to overseas to fight, you know, Rosie went into the factories. And so folks who were on farms left the farms, couldn't work the farms. So they brought folks in from Mexico, put them in deplorable conditions to live. And then once we didn't need them anymore, you know, kicked them out of the country. So, you know, it's white folks have always, this country has been founded on violence and discrimination by white people, you know, period, the end. And so, you know, until folks want to recognize and even continue, even today, whiteness is the meta narrative of things that are happening underfoot, you know. And so anything from not just the white supremacists that are marching, but we see the policies that have been put in place under this current administration. You know, it is to preserve whiteness. What ICE is doing, you know, getting rid of people that entertaining people that are of color. You know, it's just part of the history. It's part of this. And so, you know, 250 years of discrimination and violence in all different forms is what we are facing. So, of course, you know, we're going to question, you know, any kind of hanging that takes place where the victim is a black person. Show me the data where you find a white woman hanging in a field somewhere in a park, you know, or hanging in a park. Show me the data where you see white men being hung on a tree in a park. You know, I think the disproportionality speaks for itself.
0: So, and we get ready to go on a station break, but you said something about, you know, the whole situation of those south of the border being brought here to America and then, you know, kicked out after we utilize their labor and then says that you're no more valuable to us. This is a follow-up from last week's show from our guests. And I want to share some other information that was shared from our guests last week as we talked about the deportation crisis. This is what's buzzing, which is unjust and inhumane. ICE plans to, and I'm reading it verbatim, ICE plans to spend up to $20 million on gloves that deliver painful electric shocks to force compliance. Let's go on our 30-second station break on Conversation Unplugged on WWDB 860 AM in the city of brotherly love and sisterly affection. Hi, this is Reverend Dr. Wayne M. Weathers. Not only am I the radio show host of Conversation Unplugged, but I'm also a life coach with BFG LLC. BFG means Bound for Greatness. As a life coach, what I do is I coach people to the goals and objectives that they would like to obtain. 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We're back on Conversation Unplugged on WWDB 860 AM in the city of brotherly love and sisterly affection. 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And my band brother from Virginia State University, TJ, he's from Virginia, but he lives in Florida. You know, he gives a shout out on Conversation Unplugged. He's in an agreement with some comments. But then I was hesitant to read this other comment that he made on my Facebook page and everything. And I don't know if I should read it, but I love TJ. Like, TJ's my own brother. You know, it's a little bit offensive, but I'm going to go ahead and read it. I'm going to read it out of love, but we're going to have a private conversation later on. On my Facebook page, he also typed in, "Go Cowboys." And so, yeah, TJ, I find it a little bit offensive. It's, you know, 'cause I'm a Philadelphia Eagles fan, and Walt Tower probably loves that comment, "Go Cowboys." But
1: of course.
0: Oh, yeah, of course you would. Of course you would. Okay, you following the wrong star. But anyway.
1: Listen, I know undercover, you know, we got all these W's on here. I see why Johnson couldn't be here. We got Weathers, we got Welch, and we got Walthire. So this is a WWE.
0: We got a WQ broadcast. Yeah. Three W's. We got a WQ. That's probably the only thing I remember from chemistry and algebra. Yeah. We got
1: Wayne Weathers. We got Walthire. We got Welch.
0: Yeah. Yeah. No, I don't know what that fourth. I can't call that. Okay. I went from. Okay. That's how how far I remember high school.
1: We got Wayne. We got Weathers. We got Welch, and we got Walthire. So So we get all these W's.
0: Yeah.
1: And you know, the original WWE, it used to be called WWWF.
0: That's right, World Wrestling Federation. Yeah. And
1: TJ,
0: and let me just say this, my band brother, you didn't offend me. I just had to mess with you because you a Cowboys fan. He's born, bred, he's Cowboys all the way.
1: Huh? Go TJ.
0: TJ, great man. TJ and I and Chris Smith and Curtis Moody and James Blunt and others, man, we all developed our brotherhood when we walked into the band room in the fall of August of 85, to be exact. We were just getting out of high school, man, and we were starting Virginia State University, and we was part of the Virginia State University Marching Trojan Explosion. And from there, we built and I want to do a story on this also. If you've never marched in an HBCU marching band, you would never understand the concept of brotherhood, sisterhood, and family, because what the marching band did for me as I was nervous leaving Chester, leaving all of my friends behind, not going to college where some of my friends went to. I wanted a fresh start. I wanted to re-evolve into a different person. Not that I was a bad person, but I wanted to re-evolve into a different person. I chose to go to a school when hardly nobody from my high school went to, except maybe two, no more than three. And the band was my second family in a place where I didn't know anyone. So I definitely want to, you know, as we get on our new time frame and everything, I got something in the works, Walter. I'll let you know what that is and things of that nature. Now, let's get back to the seriousness of our show that we're watching as we're talking about strange fruit in Mississippi. Would we be talking about the hanging of Tasia Fortune if there wasn't a history of strange fruit in Mississippi? Would this even be a conversation that we would be having? Welch and then Walter, what's your thoughts about that?
2: No, I simply say no. We wouldn't. I mean, you know, probably we consider it a one-off, but you know, there's history, there's a pattern, and it appears to be no effort to ameliorate the pain for Black folks that experience it, or to stop the atrocities that continue to happen.
0: Yeah, yeah. Your thoughts, Walt, man?
1: No. We're living in a soundbite society. It's almost like within our churches, it's the next leading story. And one thing I am glad to see is that social media will not allow the Norlin Wells story to die.
0: No.
1: I think that story and the pressure for answers by independent social media content creators and others is keeping pressure, because in the past, something like that, it would just die off. You know, it will give way to the next story. And what we are seeing now, particularly with social media, is that things like this, they're not letting it go.
0: Right.
1: So I don't think that we would be talking about it had it not occurred, but I don't think we're not going to not talk about it now that it has occurred. And now you have this pattern of these hangings.
0: Mm-hmm.
1: It's going to create an environment for more answers.
0: Yeah. So my church member Mitchell Hughes, he chimes in and says, when they commit terrorism acts, it's always the person has some type of psychological problem. So what he's saying is when someone commits an act of terrorism, they always look at not the evilness of the heart, but they always find justifications. Oh, this person has a psychological problem. And I also think that they tried to do that on Dylan Roof. I think that was his name, who shot and killed our brothers and sisters in Charleston, South Carolina. It's always some when it's a person of another color that does something crazy to give justification for it, it's always this person had some type of mental condition or so on and so forth. But when it's us, you know, we're thugs, you know, we're this, we're that, we're beasts, blah, blah, blah, and things of that nature. So, you know, thank you for the comment. Thank you for the comment, Brother Mitchell. I picked this up in the Atlanta Black Star. It says, although it's unclear if Fortune's race played a role in her death, Worth three councilmen Kenneth Stokes said, given the history of lynching, public officials need to say it is unacceptable. Mississippi has recorded more lynchings. Mississippi has recorded more lynchings than any other United States, any other in the United States, with over 580 documented racial terror murders of Black Americans between 1877 and 1950. During that time, white mobs operated with totality or total legal impunity, enforcing white supremacy, support Black voting rights, and terrorizing communities in the wake of the Civil War. In a letter from Stokes to the United States Attorney General's office obtained by WAPT, the councilman explained what answers the communities needed. We especially are in need of the following details: by whom she was murdered, the motive of her murder, as well as pertinent information, Stokes wrote. And just for time's sake and everything, I do have his letter in front of me. He says to U.S. Attorney Krueger, "We are in dire need of the assistance of the United States office with the death of an unidentified female discovered hanging in the backyard of an abandoned house on the Road of Remembrance in Jackson, Mississippi. We especially are in need of the following details: by whom she was murdered, the motives of her murder, the confirmed name of the deceased, her permanent address, as well as other pertinent information. We look forward to your response." And that was by Kenneth Stokes' counsel. So if we really want to apply the concept of what does it mean to be unplugged? You know, what conversation unplugged? When we look at, you know, just the whole concept of what happened to this young lady first, what needs to be asked that's not being asked, how does she get from where she was to that abandoned building? You know, it was an abandoned house. So how does she get from where she was traveling, or how did she even first, how does she get to the abandoned house? You follow me? Whose abandoned house is it? Where at is this abandoned house in the community? Did anybody in the community hear anyone screaming or shouting or things of that nature? Because there has to be some type of sound made when somebody is hung, whether it's suicide, and I'm not putting it out there, or by, you know, the acts of someone else. Is there an investigation taking place that could be able to identify whether there was any other vehicles in that area around the time that she died? Who made the call? How did they know that the body was back there? Was it in close proximity to somebody else's house? Or somebody looked out of their window and able to see the hanging body hanging from the tree? Was they able to see whether she went up the tree and hung herself, or did they see somebody go up the tree? Because if that's the case, if the body was already deceased, that means that they had to have help going up the tree to hang the body. I'm not saying it was. I'm saying these are the questions that has to be asked. I'm not saying that the authorities isn't asking the question, but these are a lot of questions that are being asked for this to take place at night at a house that was abandoned. That means whoever went there knew that that house was abandoned. These are the questions, common sense questions that has to be asked, and common sense journalistic questions that has to be asked. And my major in college was not journalism, and yet I still know to ask the questions. Your thoughts, Welch, and then your thoughts, Walltower.
2: I heard somebody once say that the best lawyer knows how to ask the right questions.
0: Mm-hmm.
2: And so how you formulate your question, to formulate your argument, is a key to getting information, either to get the information you want or to persuade the thoughts of those who might be asking questions. So, I agree. We don't know what questions are being, we don't know what the investigations are doing. As you were talking and you eventually said it, it's like, we don't even know if this young lady wasn't already dead and they hung her mm-hmm. to make it look like a suicide.
0: Mm-hmm.
2: So, there's a lot that needs to be asked. There needs to be a thorough investigation. And I would say that the same pressures that we put on or tried to put on boycotting of Target and whomever else needs to be the same type of pressure need to be put on to these folks to make sure thorough investigations are done. And these municipalities, some of them, you know, they don't necessarily have the investigative skills. So you got to pull in the state in order to do the investigation if it's not already being done. And of course, good luck bringing in the DOJ to do it or the FBI. So,
0: don't hold your breath.
2: We know where the dead end is going to be.
0: Yeah, yeah. Don't hold your breath, because two things are going to happen if you hold your breath trying to get the DOJ to come in and investigate. If you hold your breath, you might get simple chronic. You might get bad breath. I couldn't get it out the way I wanted to. Simple chronic halitosis. You may get simple chronic halitosis, or you might suffer. You may suffocate yourself by not breathing. So just don't hold your breath. Don't hold your breath. Walt Tower, your thoughts, man.
1: Yeah, Doc. We're dealing with the context of history and his story, and justice and just us. From a historical context, not his story, but history, we know that although this might not be, they may not want to frame this as a racial issue, but when we put it in the context of history, we can't avoid the racial content and the racial context because lynching in Mississippi has always had racial undertones. Traditionally, Black people are not known to hang themselves. That does not suggest that Black people don't commit suicide. And I'm not trying to downplay mental health issues.
0: Right.
1: But even when you look at Black people who may have had mental health issues, and suicide was a way of escape, hanging was never that option. So traditionally, we don't have a history of hanging ourselves. And I think Welch asked the right question earlier about the data about white men found hanging in trees, white women found hanging in trees. There is no data because very seldom, other than the young man, I think he was white recently. He was, I think you mentioned it earlier, Frat, he was hung this year. A white man was hung in Mississippi as well.
0: Right.
1: But traditionally, Black people have been hung by white people in this country. And that is not being racial. That is being historical. So we have to put things where they are and speak truth to where truth needs to be spoken. And unfortunately, in terms of the DOJ, when you looked at lynchings in the 60s and in the 40s and the 50s, we had a Justice Department that I think was more favorable toward finding the truth. And many of those cases, when you brought the federal government in, they put pressure on the state to get it right.
0: Right.
1: I don't have confidence in this federal administration. I don't have confidence in this Department of Justice. I don't have confidence in this FBI. When I look at those who are at the top, there is nothing that I see in those at the top of these agencies that tells me that when they come in to investigate criminal or criminal acts or criminality like this, they're going to try to find the answers.
0: You know, we're going to bypass our last station break because we're coming at 48 minutes to the hour and we don't have, you know, much time. I don't have confidence. Let me be very candid with you. I don't have confidence in this government. And let's stray just a little bit off subject. I just want to hit this also because I said this to my wife. Not only do I don't have confidence in the DOJ, I don't have confidence in this grand jury that was selected for the Nolan Wells situation. I'm just going to be very candid with you.
1: I agree.
0: I have no confidence. I see this as... Let me not even inject that. Let me just say, I'll just stop there with that one comment. I don't have faith in the grand jury, and let's see how this plays out. But I don't have confidence. My hesitance.
1: I'll just say the grand jury process.
0: Grand jury process that's taking
1: that's
0: place.
1: That's on any grand jury.
0: Yeah, yeah. I do believe that if someone is missing, and the phone makes it back without the person is very suspicious to me. I'm just going to stop right there. And I don't want to, you know, slander anyone or anything like that. I'm just going to stop right there. It looks suspicious to me. But how do we move forward now? This is a mystery here. We cannot allow this young lady's story to be a non-story by the end of the week. And that's why, thank God for Conversation Unplugged and independent podcasters who are on this particular story, because if we leave it to the media,

0: house, at an abandoned house, you follow me, in Mississippi, where there's been strange fruits in the South and there's been strange fruits in Mississippi. And I'm not going to give my subjective thoughts about this. I just let the process, you know, take its course. Where do we go from here, Pastor Welch? You know, where do we as a people go from here to make sure that, you know, that this woman's story, Tasia Fortune, that her story, it is not an after story by the end of the week and nobody's talking about it by the end of the month going into the new month. Where do we go from here?
1: Well, one, I think the story needs to become louder on a national level. We need people like Eddie Glide and others that have national platforms to continue railing against what may appear to be an inadequate investigation and withholding of information. But the other thing I want to say, you brought something up earlier, and I didn't want to, and you could probably use it for a topic in the next broadcast.
0: Sure.
1: But it's $20 million being spent on those gloves. And to me, that's just 21st century, cattle prods. Hmm. And it can only be applied on the skin. So, you can imagine that it is not just going to be used on people they're trying to arrest, who appear to be immigrants. It'll be used for crowd control on protesters and, black, white, whomever. And so I'm very concerned about the inhumane means of which law enforcement, them in particular, are going to be trying to deal with immigration and those who want to speak against immigration. So I did want to say that. But like I said before, I think, we need to take this, we need to turn the volume up on a national level about these hangings that have gone unsolved.
0: Yeah, I like we have to taking 3 minutes. Thank you. We have 3 minutes taking a page out of our Negro National Anthem, which was written by Sigma James Weldon Johnson. We have to lift every voice and sing. We have to lift our voices. This is not a time to remain silent. This is a time to lift our voices and sing for justice against the injustice or the inhumane treatment of our brothers and sisters. We have to put pressure on a federal government that basically sees this as non-essential, non-important. You follow me? Especially with the whitewashing and the cleansing of this particular administration that is focusing more on whiteness than it is on being united. And that's a travesty that's taking place. But, Walter, share your final thoughts. I kind of went off on a little tangent.
2: The scripture says, cry aloud and spare not. We have to lift up our voice like a trumpet. And in this time, Welch is right, man. We have to keep telling the stories, and you're right. You've got to keep saying the names. Going back to what you mentioned earlier about the gloves, when I look at law enforcement in America today, I cannot look at law enforcement without understanding the etymology of law enforcement, and that is the Fugitive Slave Act of 1850. When you understand that they deputize individuals from the South to go into the North and bring back slaves who had escaped and free people who were already free, who were picked up off the street, brought back to the South. 12 years of slave is a perfect example of that story. You understand some of the dynamics that we're seeing in law enforcement within our communities. And so I think Welch is right on with that. It's a litmus test. You're going to start in this area, but it's not going to stay in that area.
0: Right.
2: And when you look at how Black people in this country overcame, there were three northern migrations, and I'm going to end with this. The first migration was the migration of people escaping the South, going into slavery, Harriet Tubman and others. The second one was when the Civil War took place, and we had Black slaves that joined the northern Union forces.
0: Got to wrap it up.
2: To win independence. And of course, we saw the migration in the 70s. I say all that to say this, that we have to learn from history.
0: Yeah.
2: And history is how we're going to make it through this dark day that we're seeing. So I hope we have a further conversation on this. Thanks again to Dr. Welch. And to those who are listening,

0: Cowboy Nation.
1: Oh, no, no, no. We're gone. We're unplugging that. This is Eagles Nation right here. 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

0: Valley. Welcome to the Zoloff and Zervano Show, featuring John Zervanos here on WWDB Talk 860. We have a great show, and it's interesting because medical malpractice is John Zervanos is one of the premier medical malpractice attorneys in the Delaware Valley, and but there's so many misnomers and so many people don't understand it. We've had a great opportunity to educate people on a show by show basis. Today's show going to be a little bit different in the fact that we are going to talk about some of the top cases that John has come across, and also at the same time, talk about some of the. And we started this discussion on our last broadcast, but the most prominent types of medical malpractice cases. One of the things we're going to talk about, first of all, let me welcome John in. John, welcome to your show.
1: Thank you.
0: Always great to have you. So today's show is going to be about, like I said, some of your most prominent cases. But one of the things you want to talk about in medical malpractice is ER understaffing and outsourcing. Emergency room understaffing and outsourcing, which scares the hell out of me, because if I have a loved one or somebody, myself or whatever, the last thing you think about is that. And yet it's an issue. So if you would, sir, let's kick it off.
1: I think that one of the worst things you can hear when you call either your doctor or some service, because you're complaining of a problem, you always hear, and if you're getting a voicemail or some receptionist says, well, just go to the ER, or if you think this is a medical emergency, go to the ER. And, I don't know about you, but I dread hearing those words, because I know I'm told to go to the ER, I'm going to go to the ER, and I'll most likely wait for hours and hours and hours until I'm triaged. And then you might wait more. You might have to wait more until you get in the back, and then you're waiting again once they put you in a room. And you can go 5, 6, 7 hours before you actually see a medical professional to treat your quote unquote medical emergency. So here you are, allegedly concerned about a medical emergency, but it's taking 6 to 7 to 8 hours to see someone. And that is frustrating to all of us. But then it also begs the question, is this optimal care for someone who allegedly has a medical emergency? Now, granted, if you call an ambulance, that might actually be the best way to get treated immediately, because if you go into the ER via ambulance, you're going to get treated right away. But if you go yourself and just show up at the desk, you're not going to get treated right away. And I have thoughts on that based on what I have been told.
0: I can tell you right off the bat, John, that scenario has been a part of my life and my wife's life recently. And so, not to mention the expenses that are, thrown in there if those words go to the emergency room, if we don't answer or whatever, it is there's a lot of baggage that goes with that, including everything that you said. But that, some people, what's really tragic about that statement is some people actually have to think about, can I afford to actually go?
1: That's another issue entirely, but because of federal law, you have to be treated regardless of your insured status.
0: Okay.
1: You're still going to get a bill, but you have to be treated. They can't turn you down because of your insurance status.
0: Okay.
1: And there are statutes in the book that protect anybody who's subject to a medical emergency to go to a hospital, and that hospital must treat them. There's a lot of issues that go with that, and we don't have enough time to get into all of that. But
0: sure.
1: I can explain to our listeners that the real problem lies not so much in it, are the emergency rooms that busy and they really can't accommodate the people that show up at their ER. And of course, that's a debate. And we had a legislator here, I guess maybe a year ago, and we had this conversation. And the concern that he shared with us, because he was sponsoring a bill, is that it's not that there's not enough room at the end. There's not enough people staffed at the end so that you can actually move patients in and out and treat them accordingly in a timely fashion. That's what I've been told, and that's what I've learned through various cases that I've had. And you know, I learned, I guess I had a personal experience about a year or two ago where one of my family members needed to go to the ER, and I met her over there, and she had a situation where she actually waited. She got into the ER and then was transferred into one of those rooms in the ER. And she was probably there 8 or 9, 10 hours before she went upstairs to a hospital bed. And that's really not the focus of this. But by the time she got into the ER, I not only learned through her personal experience, but also through experiences I've had, that oftentimes the folks that are staffing these ERs, who look like physicians, act like physicians, are physicians' assistants. And there is an emergency medicine doctor in the ER. But oftentimes there might only be one, maybe two, and then you got a dozen PAs that are treating the patients, and then they go and report to the ER physician. And in some cases, the ER physician actually never sees the patient. They are relying on what they're told by the PA. And, you know, the treatment is only good as the information that is transmitted to the ER doc. And you got to remember that in a lot of these cases, you need other medical disciplines to come and review the case. And if you need a neurological evaluation or you need diagnostic studies like a CAT scan or x-rays, they have to be ordered and also reviewed by various physicians. And if you have a radiologist that reviews a CAT scan and he or she calls it like she sees it, and it involves, let's say, a spinal problem, and the ER doctor is really not that specialized to be able to look and second guess potentially how the radiologist read it, but you need to call a specialist. And a lot of these hospitals have services. They'll have a neurological service, an orthopedic service, and someone's got to come down and look at that patient while they're there. Ideally, that's the way it's supposed to work. Okay. But as you can imagine, it's kind of organized chaos in these ERs. And, you know, everything has to fit perfectly for you to get the ideal care. And I tell my clients all the time that if you're presented with an emergency medical situation and you go to the ER, you really have to self-advocate. And if you don't think they're paying attention to a particular symptom, you really have to make it abundantly clear to whoever's seeing you that you're frustrated because you don't know, you don't believe that they're really understanding what you're complaining about. Because I can tell you that you go to an ER, and if it's done that, somebody might look at you and say, well, you might have this, you might have this, you might have this, you might have this. You then have to order all those tests. And then all those tests have to go through. And you really have a responsibility to rule out anything that you think that person might be suffering from, especially if it's a life or death situation. And if you're guessing something that might be very seriously wrong with the patient, and you say,

0: I'm going to rule this out before I let this patient go. And then you fail to order the test. And God forbid that patient goes home and dies of the very thing that you had at the top of your differential. And I have one of those cases. I don't know how you defend that kind of situation. Tragically, you know, we represent someone who, a girl who went into an emergency room complaining of upper respiratory symptoms. You know, middle of winter, no great surprise. You know, I don't feel good. Fevers come and go. You know, there's congestion. You know, we've all had upper respiratory stuff, okay?
1: Sure.
0: And they say, you know, go home. It's a virus. You'll be okay. But return to us if things get worse. 3 days later, she returns. And she has the same symptoms, although she's complaining of more severe symptoms. And there might have been another one or two things that were added into the group of symptoms that she's complaining about. And she's not seen by emergency room physician, from what I can see from the records, but only seen by PAs. The PA then says, well, I think this individual might be suffering from X, Y, and Z, and a few other things, and suggests that they're going to order all the diagnostic studies to rule out all these conditions that this PA might think or thinks that this patient was suffering. They wind up not ordering any of those studies, discharge her again, and less than a day later, she's found dead at her home for exactly one of the diagnoses that was left in the chart where they failed to rule it out, even though they said that they were going to order tests to rule it out. Now, mind you, that's about as tragic as it gets, because this poor girl was sent home and she probably didn't understand why no one was paying attention to her. And she was a younger girl. And I think language was a factor. But she died. And I mean, it's a really tragic story. I mean, thankfully, that kind of thing doesn't happen too often. But I've had other cases where.
1: Well, John, let me jump in there and ask you. It seems like the type of thing that, if not for an experienced medical malpractice attorney, could easily be overlooked if somebody's not looking at the fact that it was PAs that were making some of the decisions, and that the understaffing. How often I wonder does understaffing, is it a problem? But really, does it get overlooked because somebody's not looking at that particular situation?
0: I think it's financial. And when I say financial, there's only so much money to go around. And, you know, I don't think these hospitals are, you know, on purpose failing to, you know, sometimes they can't get people to show up to work in ERs because it's like a war room there. And, you know, I told you, shared you the story with my relative who later on got admitted onto the floor, and we're talking to the floor nurse, and she said, oh, yeah, I do occasional rotations down in the ER. And I said, what? And she says, yeah, they try to recruit us to go down and put in 5 or 6 hours in the ER during some of our shifts because they don't have enough. They don't have, you know, it's tough. It's hard. It's hard work. And, you know, especially in urban communities, these ERs are just stacked up, you know, with people waiting to be seen. And you got to pull pull nurses up from the floor down to the ERs to cover some of this stuff. Or in other cases, they outsource where they're hiring nurses that aren't necessarily employees of the hospital, but they're like independent contractors, and that the hospital will have a relationship with, let's say, a nursing agency, and they're filling their ERs with nurses that come in and are basically moonlighting at the hospital to help with the shortages.
1: So where are you with that case that you were talking about? In other words, obviously we're not saying names, but how long did it take you to get that research, to get that information so that you knew the chronology about what happened? And where are you with the case?
0: You know, I can tell you this. It's not easy. If someone dies, you know, the next of kin can't just say, hey, my loved one died. This is what happened, or they say, oftentimes they're telling you what happened, and oftentimes what they're telling you happened isn't really what happened, because their understanding of what happened isn't usually the case. But what will generally happen is if I get information and we hear enough information that we believe it's a case worth investigating. If someone dies, you actually have to get an estate opened on behalf of the decedent, have one of the next of kin, be it a parent, a brother, sister, child, whatever, appointed, because most folks don't have wills, appointed as an administrator, get an estate open. Once the estate is open, then you can get records. You can't just get records just right out of the box, because the person who's entitled to get those records is deceased. And under HIPAA, they have strict rules on who's entitled to look at records and who isn't. So you could have a 2-3 month gap from the date of death until you're able to get the records. And then you have to hope that you're getting all the records you need. And, granted, it helps when you have a working knowledge of how some of this stuff works, because you can connect the dots a lot quicker. You know, back in my early days, I couldn't spot the issues like I can spot them now. Whether that's because I've been doing it for a long time, whether it's because I've had personal experiences with not only myself, but family members. And you kind of learn medicine as you go on through life. And as a medical malpractice lawyer, I tell people all the time, you know, I went to law school because I didn't like science and math. And medicine is one big science project. And I have learned more medicine in my last 20 years of life than I think I ever imagined I would learn. I mean, I can read lab records, and I have friends showing me their labs and saying, what does this mean? And I'll interpret them for them. And I'm not a doctor, but I kind of know what they mean. And I said, you better follow up with your doctor over this, this, and this.
1: Right. Have you ever heard of something called pericarditis?
0: Yeah, it's a heart issue.
1: Yeah, my wife has it, just by the way. And it's amazing when you talk about, you know, AI a lot of times. It's amazing, but like what you just said, you know, you can read the medicine and you can see it, but you said the appropriate thing. Obviously, follow up with your doctor, but it's just amazing. It's, you know, I looking back and it's an interesting situation. My wife has a liver issue and she also has a heart issue. We found out on social media the other day that she could have something called constrictive pericarditis, which causes the liver issue situation. Now, the reason I say that is because you're dealing with, and she also has rheumatoid arthritis or psoriatic, three entities. And I'm sitting up there, John, sitting there going, who's quarterback in this situation? I mean, she's in bad shape. And like, literally speaking, you know, we had to find out ourselves on that it is possible. And there was, you know, for she had an attack. We were at the emergency room. That's what we were talking about. And they diagnosed it as pericarditis 3 months ago. But she's had a fatty liver and she's has MASH. And, you know, we're seeing everybody tomorrow, Friday and Monday. But it's a scary thing because you got three different entities not working together. And so, you know, like learning and educating what you're talking about now makes a difference in somebody's situation because you're connecting the dots.
0: I think when you asked about quarterbacking, you know, that's where a good primary care physician comes in. Because when you show up with a problem, that primary care physician is almost like the gatekeeper. And they have to identify a potential problem, get the right tests ordered, and then refer that person, that patient, to a specialist that can address the problem. Yeah. And then if that problem leads to the patient being seen by another specialist, you have three or four specialists, and a lot of times they're not communicating with each other, but they're communicating with the primary care doctor. So right. Primary care doctor has to really know what's going on so that they can really play quarterback. And, you know, I don't think people think about how important the primary care doctor's role is in a lot of these things. Now, if you got a chronic problem and you're seeing a specialist for that chronic problem, then the primary care doctor really doesn't play that much of a role anymore. But initially, it's really important. But getting back to, I think, your original question is like, where are you with that case? I gave you that example.
1: Yeah.
0: You know, I explained to you kind of the basic facts of what happened. And what's interesting is that you go through all of that and you don't just write a letter and say, hey, this is what happened. You know, call me and maybe we can settle the case. You know, that doesn't happen in malpractice cases. You know, that might happen in an auto accident case where you're just dealing with an insurance company because 9 times out of 10, really nobody wants to deal with, you know, litigation for those types of cases because the costs really don't justify the result, you know, what the case is usually worth. But in a malpractice case, generally these cases are valued at a significant amount of money. And there's nobody you're going to write to and say, hey, turn this over to your insurance carrier and have them contact me. It doesn't work that way. So what happens is, I should be careful when I say that. I mean, I've had two experiences where we actually drafted a draft complaint lawsuit. And because we knew who the lawyers were that represented a particular entity, we were able to get them to pay attention to us. And we avoided litigation entirely because we were able to resolve the case. But we still had to get experts. We still had to file suit. We still had to draft our complaint, have experts so they knew that we had experts. And then we were able to avoid a lawsuit. Now, that rarely happens. So the case I just described to you, we have experts. We're probably going to need more experts. We filed suit. You know, they now are responding, and it's going to go on for a while because that's just the way it works. And there's going to be depositions, and you know, you're going to have to go through the whole court process. And when you have a trial staring you in the face, generally that's when the defense will pay attention and decide it's time to talk about potentially getting a case resolved. It doesn't hurt to have good relationships with the defense lawyers. And, you know, through experience, you get that. You earn the relationship, or good relationships, put it that way.
1: John, you mentioned outsourcing, right? Mm-hmm. In ERs. And it's funny because a lot of times when we've had this conversation in the past, it sounds like a labor issue. When there's a strike or something like that, a lot of times the hospital will outsource to individual, companies that can. But I can't imagine in a in an emergency room situation where life and death is happening every day. Now, keep in mind, I'm not in that industry, so I'm sure there's out places where you can outsource, employees. But how does that work when you have an emergency room situation and you need to outsource? And the fact is, I imagine there's a lot of specialized situation in that emergency room, and I can't imagine how every person that walks in has every piece of equipment covered. How does that work with the outsourcing?
0: Well, I'm not an expert in that, and every hospital system probably has different ways of doing it. But you need 10 nurses, and you only have eight that are available. You contact one of these nursing agencies, one of these companies that have nurses that they can send at different spots, and I think generally that's how it works. The case I just I have another case where we're dealing with a nurse that wasn't an employee of that particular hospital, but was there because they needed extra help. The concern you have then when you're bringing in people from agencies is they might not be as familiar with the hospital policies and the protocols that are put in place so that they can work as efficiently as nurses who are there every day. We have a case right now where one of the guys in my office is taking the deposition of a nurse that was allegedly outsourced by this agency, and she was the one on duty at the time disaster struck in another case that that we haven't talked about. But I'm sure we'll get into the employment relationship and what she was told when she showed up and what she was supposed to do in certain situations. And next time we talk, after we do that deposition, I might be able to answer that question even better.
1: Well, so where let's kind of reconcile the first conversation with about the young lady who unfortunately passed. Where are you in that situation? Okay, and where's the finish line?
0: Well, we're what happens typically is you file a lawsuit. The defense then answers the allegations. Procedurally, sometimes they'll respond by filing different pleadings, like what's called preliminary objections, or argue that the case should be dismissed, or argue that the case isn't in the right venue, and they file these preliminary objections sometimes because they're saying that the allegations that we're making aren't specific enough. And you kind of go through this process for a couple of months until you close the pleadings, and then once the pleadings are closed, I just lost my picture, Joe. Are you still there? There you are.
1: Yep.
0: Once the pleadings are closed, then what happens is there's a period of time where the parties exchange discovery, which is written requests. You request product productions, a product, record productions. What records do you have that are relevant to this situation? We can ask for specific types of records, and they'll do that of us as well. Then you have to answer these questions. A lot of times, the questions that we put forth to the defense, you don't really get really great answers, and I don't really expect to get really specific answers. But once that process is completed, then you schedule depositions of individual witnesses that you want to ask questions of so that you can put your case together. I mean, you presumptively have a case based on records and so forth, because you can't file a lawsuit in Pennsylvania unless you have an expert review everything and say that there's a reasonable probability that there was a breach in the standard of care, which led to the injuries that are being alleged or the damages. And you can't, you have to, when you file that lawsuit, you have to file a certificate which basically says that you have this statement of reasonable probability, sometimes by more than one expert, that supports the allegations. So that being said, a lot of times when we file our lawsuit, we really know where this case is going, what the merits of the case are, where the difficult parts of the case are. And, you know, it'll take, like in Philadelphia, you file a lawsuit and they give you a lot of time in Philly because there's so much that needs to be done. So it's not like you file a suit and you're getting a trial date in 6 months, because it's just impossible to get all the work done. You'll get a trial date generally in about 18 months, which is fine, because you need that kind of time. In other counties, and you know, we all have war stories. There are some counties where, you know, you certify the case for trial. Some counties are like Philly, where you just get this trial, the discovery calendar and all the deadlines right out of the box, and you kind of know what you're doing going forward.
1: Let me do this, John. Let me do this real quick. I'm going to take a station ID, and I want to take a quick break. You're listening to the Saul Alvin Zurvano Show here on WWDB Talk 860. Our host is John Zurvanos. I'm Joe Dougherty, your moderator. We'll be back in a minute. John, the reason I said that is I'm looking at my power, and I've never done two shows in a row, and it's going, and it's seeping low. So we may not make it to the hour format, and so it looks like here, as I'm looking at it, I wanted to make sure we had a half hour show.
0: Okay, well I can be done.
1: Yeah, so let me just take a quick look. We are at 18%. Yeah, I think we should let's come back from the break.
0: I'll wrap it up.
1: And because I'm looking at this and I'm going, you know, we're at the 30-minute mark if I go any farther. All right, let's do this. In 4, 3, 2, 1. Welcome back to the Saul Alvin Zurvano Show here on WWDB Talk 860. We're talking to our host, John Zurvanos, obviously discussing some very pertinent information about understaffing and, you know, ER situations that have caused, caused some issues. And, you know, as you see, that it can be a life and death situation, not to mention, and I've talked about it many times, a labor issue. John, if you will, your contact information if somebody wants to get in touch.
0: Sure. It's SaulOvanZurvanos.com. That's the best way to do it. You go on SaulOvanZurvanos.com. You'll learn everything about our firm. If you want to call us directly, you can call 215-732-2260. I will add that if you do get on the website, you're going to find bios on all the attorneys and the experience that we've had doing various cases. We've posted some of the results that we've been able to accomplish. You have to be careful because a lot of times settlements are confidential. So, you know, there might only be a few things that we post because, especially in a malpractice case, you can't post or you can't advertise the result because they are confidential. That's almost as a rule.
1: That's interesting because you see that so much. Fantastic. So, SaulOvanZurvanos.com. John, I want to thank you for a fantastic show and a great information. Certainly, you have me asking questions about my own family situation. I want to thank our listeners for tuning in to the Saul Alfred Zervano Show here on WWDB Talk 860. On behalf of our host, John Zervanos, I'm Joe Dougherty. 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

0: Delaware Valley. Welcome to the Zoloff and Zervanos show, featuring John Zervanos here on WWDB Talk 860. We have a great show, and it's interesting because medical malpractice is John Zervanos is one of the premier medical malpractice attorneys in the Delaware Valley, and but there's so many misnomers and so many people don't understand it. We've had a great opportunity to educate people on a show by show basis. Today's show going to be a little bit different in the fact that we are going to talk about some of the top cases that John has come across, and also at the same time, talk about some of the. Yeah, and we started this discussion on our last broadcast, but the most prominent types of medical malpractice cases. One of the things we're going to talk about, first of all, let me welcome John in. John, welcome to your show.
1: Thank you.
0: Always great to have you. So today's show is going to be about, like I said, some of your most prominent cases. But one of the things you want to talk about in medical malpractice is ER understaffing and outsourcing. Emergency room understaffing and outsourcing, which scares the hell out of me, because if I have a loved one or somebody, myself or whatever, the last thing you think about is that. And yet it's an issue. So if you would, sir, let's kick it off.
1: I think that one of the worst things you can hear when you call either your doctor or some service, because you're complaining of a problem, you always hear, and if you're getting a voicemail or some receptionist says, well, just go to the ER, or if you think this is a medical emergency, go to the ER. And, I don't know about you, but I dread hearing those words, because I know I'm told to go to the ER, I'm going to go to the ER, and I'll most likely wait for hours and hours and hours until I'm triaged. And then you might wait more. You might have to wait more until you get in the back, and then you're waiting again once they put you in a room. And you can go 5, 6, 7 hours before you actually see a medical professional to treat your quote-unquote medical emergency. So here you are, allegedly concerned about a medical emergency, but it's taking 6 to 7 to 8 hours to see someone. And that is frustrating to all of us. But then it also begs the question, is this optimal care for someone who allegedly has a medical emergency? Now, granted, if you call an ambulance, that might actually be the best way to get treated immediately, because if you go into the ER via ambulance, you're going to get treated right away. But if you go yourself and just show up at the desk, you're not going to get treated right away. And I have thoughts on that based on what I have been told.
0: I can tell you right off the bat, John, that scenario has been a part of my life and my wife's life recently. And so, not to mention the expenses that are, thrown in there if those words go to the emergency room, if we don't answer or whatever, it is there's a lot of baggage that goes with that, including everything that you said. But that, some people, what's really tragic about that statement is some people actually have to think about, can I afford to actually go?
1: That's another issue entirely. But because of federal law, you have to be treated regardless of your insured status.
0: Okay.
1: You're still going to get a bill, but you have to be treated. They can't turn you down because of your insurance status.
0: Okay.
1: And there are statutes in the book that protect anybody who's subject to a medical emergency to go to a hospital, and that hospital must treat them. There's a lot of issues that go with that, and we don't have enough time to get into all of that. But
0: sure.
1: I can explain to our listeners that the real problem lies not so much in are the emergency rooms that busy and they really can't accommodate the people that show up at their ER. And of course, that's a debate. And we had a legislator here, I guess maybe a year ago, and we had this conversation. And the concern that he shared with us, because he was sponsoring a bill, is that it's not that there's not enough room at the end. There's not enough people staffed at the end so that you can actually move patients in and out and treat them accordingly in a timely fashion. That's what I've been told, and that's what I've learned through various cases that I've had. And you know, I learned, I guess I had a personal experience about a year or two ago where one of my family members needed to go to the ER, and I met her over there, and she had a situation where she actually waited. She got into the ER and then was transferred into one of those rooms in the ER. And she was probably there 8 or 9, 10 hours before she went upstairs to a hospital bed. And that's really not the focus of this. But by the time she got in to the ER, I not only learned through her personal experience, but also through experiences I've had, that oftentimes the folks that are staffing these ERs, who look like physicians, act like physicians, are physicians' assistants. And there is an emergency medicine doctor in the ER. But oftentimes there might only be one, maybe two, and then you got a dozen PAs that are treating the patients, and then they go and report to the ER physician. And in some cases, the ER physician actually never sees the patient. They are relying on what they're told by the PA. And, you know, the treatment is only good as the information that is transmitted to the ER doc. And you got to remember that in a lot of these cases, you need other medical disciplines to come and review the case. And if you need a neurological evaluation or you need diagnostic studies like a CAT scan or x-rays, they have to be ordered and also reviewed by various physicians. And if you have a radiologist that reviews a CAT scan, and he or she calls it like she sees it, and it involves, let's say, a spinal problem, and the ER doctor is really not that specialized to be able to look and second guess potentially how the radiologist read it, but you need to call a specialist. And a lot of these hospitals have services. They'll have a neurological service, an orthopedic service, and someone's got to come down and look at that patient while they're there. Ideally, that's the way it's supposed to work. Okay. But as you can imagine, it's kind of organized chaos in these ERs. And, you know, everything has to fit perfectly for you to get the ideal care. And I tell I tell my clients all the time that if you're presented with an emergency medical situation and you go to the ER, you really have to self-advocate. And if you don't think they're paying attention to a particular symptom, you really have to make it abundantly clear to whoever's seeing you that you're frustrated because you don't know, you don't believe that they're really understanding what you're complaining about. Because I can tell you that you go to an ER, and if it's done correctly, to rule out all the problems that somebody might look at you and say, well, you might have this, you might have this, you might have this, you might have this. You then have to order all those tests. And then all those tests have to go through. And you really have a responsibility to rule out anything that you think that person might be suffering from, especially if it's a life or death situation. And if you're guessing something that might be very seriously wrong with the patient, and you say, I'm going to rule this out before I let this patient go, and then you fail to order the test, and God forbid that patient goes home and dies of the very thing that you had at the top of your differential, and I have one of those cases, I don't know how you defend that kind of situation. Tragically, you know, we represent someone who, a girl who went into an emergency room complaining of upper respiratory symptoms. You know, middle of winter, no great surprise. You know, I don't feel good. Fevers come and go. You know, there's congestion. You know, we've all had upper respiratory stuff, okay?
0: Sure.
1: And they say, you know, go home. It's a virus. You'll be okay. But return to us if things get worse. 3 days later, she returns. And she has the same symptoms, although she's complaining of more severe symptoms. And there might have been another one or two things that were added into the group of symptoms that she was complaining about. And she's not seen by emergency room physician, from what I can see from the records, but only seen by PAs. The PA then says, well, I think this individual might be suffering from X, Y, and Z, and a few other things, and suggests that they're going to order all the diagnostic studies to rule out all these conditions that this PA might think or thinks that this patient was suffering. They wind up not ordering any of those studies, discharge her again, and less than a day later, she's found dead at her home for exactly one of the diagnoses that was left in the chart where they failed to rule it out, even though they said that they were going to order tests to rule it out. Now, mind you, that's about as tragic as it gets, because this poor girl was sent home and she probably didn't understand why no one was paying attention to her. And she was a younger girl. And I think language was a factor. But she died. And I mean, it's a really

0: some of the decisions, and that the understaffing. How often I wonder does understaffing, is it a problem? But really, does it get overlooked because somebody's not looking at that particular situation?
1: I think it's financial. And when I say financial, there's only so much money to go around. And, you know, I don't think these hospitals are, you know, on purpose failing to, sometimes they can't get people to show up to work in ERs because it's like a war room there. And, you know, I told you, shared you the story with my relative who later on got admitted onto the floor, and we're talking to the floor nurse, and she said, "Yeah, I do occasional rotations down in the ER." And I said, "What?" And she says, "Yeah, they try to recruit us to go down and put in 5 or 6 hours in the ER during some of our shifts because they don't have enough. They don't have, you know, it's tough. It's hard. It's hard work. And, you know, especially in urban communities, these ERs are just stacked up, you know, with people waiting to be seen. And you got to pull nurses up from the floor down to the ERs to cover some of this stuff. Or in other cases, they outsource where they're hiring nurses that aren't necessarily employees of the hospital, but they're like independent contractors, and that the hospital will have a relationship with, let's say, a nursing agency, and they're filling their ERs with nurses that come in and are basically moonlighting at the hospital to help with the shortages.
0: So where are you with that case that you were talking about? In other words, obviously we're not saying names, but how long did it take you to get that research, to get that information, so that you knew the chronology about what happened? And where are you with the case?
1: You know, I can tell you this. It's not easy. If someone dies, you know, the next of kin can't just say, "Hey, my loved one died. This is what happened," or they say, oftentimes they're telling you what happened, and oftentimes what they're telling you happened isn't really what happened. But, you go on SullivansRoss.com, you'll learn everything about our firm. If you want to call us directly, you can call 215-732-2260. I will add that if you do get on the website, you're going to find bios on all the attorneys and the experience that we've had doing various cases. We've posted some of the results that we've been able to accomplish. You have to be careful because a lot of times settlements are confidential. So, you know, there might only be a few things that we post because, especially in a malpractice case, you can't post or you can't advertise the result because they are confidential. That's almost as a rule.
0: That's interesting because you see that so much. Fantastic. So, SullivansRavinos.com. John, I want to thank you for a fantastic show and a great information. Certainly you have me asking questions about my own family situation. I want to thank our listeners for tuning in to the SullivansRavino show here on WWDB Talk 860. On behalf of our host, John Zervanos, I'm Joe Dougherty. Thanks for listening, everybody.

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16: Hey, hey, hey,
17: hello.
16: Hey. We are back at the Empowerment Zone. We are back with the final show for the summer series.
17: Yes,
16: it is Diane.
17: Final summer show.
16: And
17: Manny.
16: It has been an amazing summer, and we are so excited to have been sitting in for the one and the only Reginald McGlawn.
17: Yes.
16: He is the CEO and the owner of the Empowerment Zone, and we have been so happy to support him this summer as he was on his healing journey, still continuing on that, but he's doing a little bit better, so he is coming back to you guys next month, which is next week.
17: Yes, yes,
16: so
17: yes.
16: So this is our final show here on the Empowerment Zone. So a big shout out to Reggie McGlawn and to Lisa Robinson, who is the CEO of My Independence at Home.
17: Yes.
16: And we are just so grateful to both of them for allowing us the space to stand in. What about this summer?
17: Yes, yes. Over the course of this summer, we've had conversations about authenticity, the job market, health and wellness, acceptance and resilience, dating over 50, senior abuse, caregiving, confidence, and so much more.
16: Wow.
17: And when I look back at all of those conversations, I realize something. They may have been different topics, but they were all really about one thing. How do we become better equipped to navigate life while still remembering who we are?
16: Wow, yes, because we've talked about finding yourself. We've talked about taking care of yourself. We've talked about loving yourself. We have talked about protecting yourself, rebuilding yourself. And today we're bringing it all together. And this is one summer with so many stories. How amazing it has been. And we're opening up the phones because we really didn't want this show just to be about all that we talked about, but so much more. So I know we've had so many amazing takeaways, Why don't you start? What was your favorite show?
17: So one of my favorite shows was authenticity, actually.
16: Wow. Nice.
17: And authenticity is such an important word because we live in a world where we are constantly being told who we are supposed to be.
16: Yes.
17: How we are supposed to look and how we are supposed to act, what success is supposed to look like, what relationships are supposed to look like, even what happiness is supposed to look like. Mm. But authenticity asks a completely different question. Who are you when you stop performing for everyone else? Mm. That's a question worth carrying with us beyond the summer.
16: Absolutely. Yes. I think so too. Because there's always this pressure of who we're supposed to be, what we're supposed to do, who we're supposed, like you said, who we're supposed to look like. And, you know, we just want to tell you out there, be yourself.
17: Yes.
16: There is so much joy in just being you. Everybody else is taken anyway, so you might as well just be yourself.
17: And on top of that, another thing I might add to that with being yourself is that being 100% honest.
16: Being honest. Absolutely.
17: Because, you know, something that I've learned is that when you're authentic and you're an open book and you're honest, it resonates more with people.
16: It does. It really does. Because I think people are just tired of cookie cutter lives, right?
17: Yes.
16: They are just, it is such a pleasure. It's like an awakening. There's a place that you know you have evolved to when you simply don't care what other people think.
17: Yes.
16: And, you know, while you regard others' feelings in terms of situations, right? We'll say that.
17: Yes.
16: But just not caring what other people think about some decisions that you have to make for your life. That's not a negative.
17: That's
16: a positive. And it's a new kind of freedom.
17: Yes.
16: It's a new kind of freedom.
17: Most definitely. Because then I think it rolls into what we talked about last week or the week before with confidence.
16: Right.
17: Where then you don't care what people think, you just care what you think of yourself.
16: Exactly. And that's what's most important.
17: Yes.
16: Is what you think of yourself and the light that you're shining on this world. The summer series. Oh my goodness, Manny, I just can't believe it.
17: Yes.
16: When we started out in these seats, it was the end of May.
17: Yes.
16: Was it like the second to the last week in May, I think?
17: Yes.
16: Or something like that. And here we are in the last week of August. Oh, my goodness.
17: Definitely. Most definitely.
16: With more confidence than we started out in the beginning.
17: Yes.
16: Much more confidence. And we're just kind of, you know, we went live today and just kind of welcoming people to call in and share with us their favorite series if they want to.
17: Yes.
16: But I think the big thing for us is about this reflection and this place of gratitude that we've been talking about all day.
17: Yes, most definitely. Then we talked about the job market. And that conversation reminded us that sometimes rejection isn't a reflection of your worth.
16: Mm, so good. It isn't. And we really gave some good tips. We had some good guests on when we talked about that and just how reinventing yourself. Sometimes you had to repackage yourself.
17: Yes, most definitely. At any age, it was very important to learn and listen and hear the stories about how you needed to reinvent yourself just to be seen in this market.
16: Right. Whether you're young or whether ageism got you pushed out of a position, that was something too. Oh my goodness. Really, that was a really good one too.
17: That was a really good one.
16: I think we got a lot of feedback for that because there are people who are feeling kind of bad about having to just find new jobs. And they came away with a lot of ideas for different careers that they could start and get into. That was really cool. That was a really cool one.
17: It definitely was. And it showed you can be qualified and still not get the position. You can work hard and still experience setbacks. You can have a dream and still encounter delays. Mm. But a closed door doesn't mean your story is over.
16: At all.
17: Then we talked about health and wellness.
16: That was a good one. Health and wellness.
17: That was a great one.
16: Oh, my goodness. The health and wellness. That was so good. And I think we have one person that has called in, and we're excited. We're going to do this throughout the show. Yes. So come on in. Come on in. We want to hear what you have to say.
17: Yes.
16: So
0: hi,
16: we want to welcome.
0: Diane.
16: Yes. Hi.
0: Hi. It's Terry. I'm calling from Delaware County, and I just wanted to say.
16: Hi, Terry.
17: Hi.
16: Thank you for calling.
0: Of course. excited to talk to you, and shout out. You did several shows that were about the importance of supporting our young people, especially the importance of early childhood education and early intervention for our little folks.
16: Yes.
0: That was just an amazing show. You had, I think, some folks on from one of the programs that does early intervention.
16: Yes.
0: Out in our area.
16: Yes, it was. Dr. Chris.
0: Shout out for doing that.
16: Yes, thank you so much for calling in. And we know we are so excited because we have done so much over this time, and we just wanted to make sure that these shows were meaningful. So for you to call and bring a highlight to that, it was really such a wonderful time talking about that. That is a subject that's so dear to my heart, and obviously yours too, right?
0: Absolutely.
16: Awesome.
0: And, I mean, I work with older kids, but it's that foundation is so important, and all that development that happens early on is the foundation for everything that comes after that. So
16: yes.
0: Very important for our little people.
16: Oh, thank you so much, Terry, for calling in. And where are you calling from again? Delaware County, you said?
0: Yeah, Delaware County.
16: Thank you so
0: much.
16: Oh, awesome. It is so wonderful. Thank you for being with us and for listening. I know it means a lot to Manny and I.
17: Yes.
0: Absolutely. No, we love the Empowerment Zone, and we've got our headphones in, you know.
16: Yay.
0: When your show comes on.
16: That's so right. Wonderful. Well, listen, stay with us because we have a really big announcement coming up soon, so you don't want to miss it.
17: Yes.
16: Thank you so much. Thanks, Terry, for calling
0: in.
16: Bye-bye.
0: Yep.
16: Oh, and see,
17: that's so awesome.
16: That is what it is all about, right?
17: Yes,
16: oh,
17: yes.
16: My goodness. That was awesome. And that was such a great show when
17: it
16: we
17: was.
16: Talked about the early education. We talked about early intervention.
17: Yes.
16: And just really gave a highlight to those services for young people and how that is such a positive and powerful thing that we are able to offer here in Pennsylvania for free.
17: Yes.
16: Is that early intervention program. And a shout out to Ready. And that is a company that's right in anchored in Montgomery County, right in King of Prussia, that really can help you with your children if you think that they are having some developmental delays, or even if there's a concern and you feel like you need extra help with your children in terms of occupational therapy, special instruction, physical therapy, and what else is there? There's another one I know, speech therapy.
17: Yes.
16: So shout out to them. What a wonderful call that was to get, right?
17: Yes.
16: For us today. But we talked about health and wellness. And
17: yes.
16: Manny, you have a story.
17: Yes,
16: for your health and wellness. Yes.
17: And I think one of the biggest lessons there was that wellness isn't simply about what you see in the mirror.
16: Mm-hmm.
17: It's about your mental health, your emotional health, your relationships, your rest, your boundaries, your ability to say, I need a break.
16: I need a break.
17: Yes.
16: Because that is so true. You have permission to check out whenever you want to.
17: Yes.
16: It's like checking out of what everybody would call the norm and then checking into your self-care time.
17: Yes, most definitely.
16: And we talked about some ideas for self-care. That was so good.
17: Yes.
16: You gave so many suggestions for self-care. And remember, we talked about just that self-care package being whatever you chose.
17: Yes.
16: For
17: yes,
16: your life, right?
17: Yes,
16: and
17: yes.
16: So it could be working out at the gym.
17: It could be working out at the gym. It could be knitting, crocheting. It could be a
16: knitting,
17: bunch
16: crocheting.
17: Knitting or crocheting. Yes. It could be a bunch of different things. But do whatever makes you happy.
16: Whatever makes you happy. And guess what? Here's the other thing too. Whatever brings you joy.
17: Yes.
16: Whatever yes. brings you joy is what you want to be doing. Oh my goodness. We are just so, again, just so happy to have been able to help out in the Empowerment Zone for this summer and just bringing you so many wonderful topics this summer.
17: Yes.
16: So we did the health and wellness. We did the show on early intervention.
17: Yes. And you know,
16: yeah.
17: something that was interesting about that show, the early intervention show with Dr. Bauman and Marshall Mitchell, was definitely about how the child brain works.
16: Mm,
17: and
16: that
17: when
16: was
17: Dr.
16: deep.
17: Bauman broke that down, it was mm-hmm. just really something very noteworthy, I feel.
16: Right, right. And when she really just kind of went into such intricacies
17: yes.
16: about the brain and the development and just, I mean, and it's powerful.
17: Yes.
16: It's a powerful reflection. Even with when Marshall Mitchell was on with us too.
17: Yes,
16: and
17: yes.
16: he was adding highlights to just cultivating that at the children, and then also what that looks like and why that's important to embrace them early for what they go forward and become, and just even in those teenage years. It was just a great mix that day.
17: Oh, most definitely.
16: A great mix. And a shout out to them. Thanks for coming
17: yes,
16: on and being with us.
17: Yes,
16: that was wonderful.
17: Yes. And you know what's so funny too? It took me when Marshall Mitchell was saying about how
16: he is doctor too.
17: That's right. That's right.
16: He is doctor too.
17: So I was wrong. Dr. Mitchell.
16: Shout out to Dr. Marshall Mitchell.
17: So when he said about make sure you see what your children have on the tablets because of everything that they're doing.
16: Yes.
17: Then it took me down the rabbit hole when we had Hot Topic Week.
16: Yes.
17: About everything with Omegle.
16: Oh, gosh. And I am still clutching my pearls
17: yes,
16: over that.
17: Yes, yes.
16: I'm still clutching my pearls over that. That was something else. I think that shook me up the most out of all the shows.
17: Yeah,
16: finding out that information was something.
17: Oh, yeah. And then if you go online and just Google kids on Omegle, the language and profanity that those children use
16: Ooh.
17: Would have you just in shock,
16: Mm-mm-mm.
17: in just pure shock.
16: That's a lot. That
17: is
16: really a
17: it
16: lot.
17: Is.
16: You know, one of the shows I really loved also was the show on acceptance, resilience, and confidence.
17: Yes.
16: That show when I think he is an aviator, maybe?
17: Yes, yes, Justin.
16: And it's Justin. Oh, that was powerful as
17: it
16: well.
17: Was.
16: That was really, really powerful. And just talking about, you know, having resilience. I think we might have somebody else who has called in
17: yes.
16: to share with us about their highlight from our summer series. But just, again, really quick. Justin, if you're listening, wherever you might be,
17: yes,
16: if you're in the
17: yes,
16: air,
17: yes.
16: flying a plane, helicopter, jet, whatever you're doing, we want to give you a shout out. And we are so excited that you were able to come on and be our guest here in the Empowerment Zone, and how many people you just encouraged. It was awesome.
17: Yes.
16: So awesome. Awesome, awesome, awesome. So we have another caller on. Are we going to take them now, I guess, before the break?
17: Yes.
16: Hello.
2: Hey, cuz.
16: Oh.
2: Well, I should say cousin.
17: How are you?
16: Hi, Tia.
17: How are
2: hey, guys. How you doing?
17: Good.
16: We are
17: How are
16: great.
17: You?
2: I'm fabulous.
16: Oh, that is awesome. Thank you so much. You have been supporting us
17: yes.
16: here in the summer series pretty much for the summer. And we are so excited to have our family support. So this means a lot to us for you to call in the songbird herself.
17: Yes.
2: Yes. Oh, anyway.
16: The songbird yeah. herself. So tell
2: I'm
16: us.
2: I'm a civilian right now.
16: Oh, you're a civilian. But you know what, Tia? You are amazing and just an accomplished singer within your own right. We celebrate you as well. We see what you're doing out there, and stay tuned too, because we have a big announcement, and we certainly want to embrace you within that announcement. That's all I can say about that. But we are going to be going to a break really, really quick. But tell us really fast your favorite series, your favorite segment for the summer series before we go to break.
2: The friendship.
18: Ah, yes.
16: Can you hang? That is so awesome. We promise you we didn't plan to do that in harmony, but if you hang out, we'll come back to you right after our break if you can stay around.
2: Sure, I'll stick around.
16: Awesome. Thank you. We'll be right back, guys. Right. Don't go anywhere.
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17: And we are back.
16: We are back.
17: Yes.
16: It's Diane and
17: Manny
16: here in the Empowerment Zone. And we have Tia on the line. And you were talking to us about how you loved the segment on friendship. Tell us what you liked about that.
2: Just everything. I mean, you know, everything that was said, just, you know, is so true. Especially, you know, about the fair weather friends, the ones who say, yeah, I got your back. And then when you need them, they're not there. Mm. You know, everybody goes
16: talk
2: through
16: that.
2: Talk
16: about it.
17: Yes.
16: Mm-hmm.
17: This
2: is an ongoing thing. And realistically, you know, I'm glad that you guys actually even talked about that.
16: Yes.
2: Because so many people have that issue.
16: Mm-hmm.
2: I mean, in some cases, it's your actual relatives and family.
16: Mm.
2: Not talking about us.
16: Right.
2: But yes, sometimes you just can't count on them. And it's just, you guys have such a beautiful relationship.
16: The mom
2: and son thing. I just wanted to say that.
16: Oh.
2: It is so cool how you guys are so bonded and y'all just pretty much do everything together. You know, it's important. It's important to have that with your children.
16: Wow.
2: You know, I don't see my daughter that much, but I love her anyway because she's out of state. She's in Delaware and I'm up here.
16: Okay.
2: So we talk pretty much 3-4 times a week. And I mean, she's in her 40s now, so she has a busy life. And I get it.
16: But you know what? But you're making the most of the connection.
17: Yes.
16: And that is what is so important. You're making sure that you stay connected with her. And so even though you may not physically be able to be with her, you're still making sure you stay connected. And that's awesome.
17: Yes.
16: I'm so glad you loved it.
2: Yes.
17: And please tell my cousin Danny I said, hey.
2: I will.
17: My fellow Aquarius.
16: And our cousin Kim. And our cousin Kim, make sure you tell her hello for us, too. And thank you so much. I see online we also have our cousin Troy, who is actually watching right now through Facebook.
2: Awesome.
16: We are live, guys. And so we're so excited. Thank you so much. Thank you so much, cousin, for calling in.
17: Yes.
16: We love you.
2: Oh, no doubt. Love you more.
16: We love you. Love you. Love you. Listen, Manny, what about... we talked about the acceptance. We talked about the resilience. Oh, my goodness. And we loved it so much. It doesn't mean that you stop wanting to be better. That was something that you brought up and or that Justin brought up. And just being better, making sure that we are embracing every moment.
17: Yes.
16: You know?
17: And it certainly doesn't mean you give up.
16: You don't give up.
17: Sometimes acceptance simply means this is where I am right now.
16: Mm-hmm.
17: And I'm going to figure out where I go from here.
16: And that's so good.
17: Resilience.
16: And that's so good. And what a springboard that is for the big announcement we have.
17: Oh, yes.
16: We got being accepted for who we are.
17: Yes.
16: Get ready, people. We have something to celebrate.
17: Yes.
16: We have something to celebrate.
17: Woo!
16: Listen. We are going to be staying with you right here on Thursdays, just at a different time. And the big celebration is that
17: you can catch Diane and Manny at 1 p.m. on Thursdays.
16: On Thursdays, guys. Woo! We are so excited. Yes. That is the big announcement. We are moving to 1 o'clock in our own show. The Diana Manny Show, and we just can't wait. We are so excited for our producers here.
17: Yes.
16: A big, huge shout out to Gabby and to
17: and Shane. And Max. I think Max is there somewhere.
16: And we got to tell you, I mean, we know that Gabby and Shane have been riding with us the whole entire time, teaching us the ropes. Guys, listen, we are nothing without them helping us to shine so bright. So we are
17: That's
16: so excited.
17: That's my homegirl right there, Gabby. That is my homegirl. Speaking of, because she was just saying on the commercial, so now we're going to get you.
16: Oh, no. Oh, no.
17: We had some really important conversations about relationships. We talked about dating over 50.
16: Oh, gosh.
17: And you know
16: here
17: what?
16: We go.
17: Even what I think about it now,
16: they are
17: I
16: loving
17: still
16: this
17: crack
16: too much.
17: Up, right? Because the men that are over 50, they are so focused on looking for 20-year-olds and 20-something-year-old women. Okay?
16: Jeez. And you know what? And that's just like, ugh. Please. I mean, there's so much I could say with that. And it was so loaded. And I know that, you know, I'm expecting Gabby to jump on here at any
17: yes,
16: time.
17: Please
16: because
17: do.
16: She loves seeing me get roasted. She
17: yes,
16: loves seeing
17: yes,
16: that that
17: yes,
16: day.
17: Yes,
1: yeah, that was hands down my favorite show we've done.
16: That dating over 50. I think that was probably a lot of people's favorite show.
17: It really was. It really was.
16: All right, Gabby, tell us your favorite part about that show.
17: Yes, please.
1: Honestly, probably when Manny and I were just going back and forth being like, no, I'm telling you, this is what men in their 50s want nowadays. Like, we have seen it firsthand. And you were like, I really had no idea. Learning live on air. I think that was our favorite part.
17: I think, okay, with the dating over 50 segment,
16: it was
17: the funniest thing because I don't know who all is listening has watched the movie Bringing Down the House.
16: Oh, God.
17: But it makes me think of that scene in the movie where the woman was on the date with, I think it was like the 60 or 70-year-old man with
16: the
17: oxygen mask.
16: Yes.
17: And she's on the phone coaching her sister. And I'm like, that's what's going on now.
16: I will tell you, dating over 50 is interesting, to say the least.
17: Yes.
16: I am serious. It is something, I mean, you have an expectation for men of a certain age to behave a certain way.
17: And
16: I don't want to use the word behave, but to be a certain way, you're expecting a certain level of maturity in men who are over 50. Mm-hmm. And unfortunately, sometimes you have to manage your expectations. I am not going to tell you to lower them, but I will say manage
1: them.
16: So
1: what I'm learning is it doesn't get better from here.
17: At all. It seems like from what I've taken in, understood, and different things, they turn into babies again.
1: Yeah, they never grow up.
16: Listen, you know what it is, guys? It's just, I think it goes back to they may just be set in their ways. They don't understand that you have to put effort into anything that is worth having, right? And there are times when you have to actually come out of your comfort zone and make the woman feel like she is wanted. I saw something online that really capitalizes this perfectly to me, which is this. It said, any man who wants to be chased and he's over 50 years old, that's a princess. Block him.
17: Well,
16: chasing a man, period, is just not.
17: But here's the thing. Here's the thing. Here's where I have to see.
16: Now, they speak have
17: this
16: to that.
17: They have this old analogy. They have this analogy online that I've seen called the black cat golden retriever. I'm not sure if you are aware of that.
16: Oh, gosh. Here we go. Bringing up stuff that's online. You know I don't know it.
17: I feel like the thing that is interesting for sure is that the men nowadays, I think they're fed up with that cat and mouse game. Uh-huh. And they're like, okay, especially the men that are over 50 that have some sort of retirement money, 401k, they're like, I'm going to flaunt the wealth for the 20-something-year-old.
16: Oh, my goodness.
17: And have her bamboozled. And that's exactly what they do.
16: Help. No, this cannot be what it's all about
17: right
16: now.
17: Oh, it is all about.
16: Come on, when you're 50 and 60 years old, and Okay, men, listen, 50, 60-year-old men, listen, and 60-something-year-old men, it really has to be about so much more at that season in your life. But then I guess it's a matter of what you choose, right? So let me catch myself. Let me catch myself before I get nailed here.
17: I was about to say, because look.
16: Because right now, I'm the most seasoned one in the studio.
17: Look, I just saw a TikTok of a girl that was my age in her 20s with an 80-year-old man on a walker that took her on a vacation.
16: But that's an agenda. That's an agenda. There are women who want to be in positive, loving relationships with men who are of a certain age. We're talking about, again, I'm just talking about my age bracket, right? And unfortunately, you meet men who are just, you know, they're just not willing to meet you at a certain point. Like, communication should be key. We talked about those things, right? We talked about where companionship is something that's important, right? We talked about those things. And unfortunately, there are just still some men who are 50, 60 or plus and just still not, I don't know. We're just kind of stuck in these times where you have this expectation thinking that life is going to be different, that the men are going to be different, but some of them just aren't. And I'm not willing to lower my expectations. That's for me.
17: Oh, my goodness.
16: That's it. All right.
17: Well, let's see who's on the line.
16: Who's on the line? Uh-oh. Somebody's calling in. So let's see. Hello. Welcome to the Empowerment Zone.
3: Hi. My name is Reginald McGlone.
16: It's Reggie. Hi, Reg.
17: Hey.
3: Hi.
16: It's the goat
3: I am the ex-player from the Himalayas.
17: So, hey, he knows exactly what I'm talking about
16: Come on,
3: no,
16: Reg.
3: No, I don't, Manny. No. I'm over 60.
16: Oh,
3: the
16: gosh.
3: The only thing I want in my life is a young girl.
16: So, talk to us, Reggie. Come on.
3: Okay.
16: Talk to us and tell us.
3: Dating, I don't want that.
16: Right. Ooh. Okay.
3: I don't want none of that. I mean, some guys get caught up with those polyester pants up high with the white and the thing on their chest. That's not my thing.
16: Okay. No. So help me out here. Is it right to have a higher expectation of men who are in their 50s and 60s and over? We should, right? Like, life should be different.
3: Whom?
16: I mean, for the woman
3: for
16: a mature woman dating.
17: You better take the expectation. That's my thing.
16: Did you hear Manny? Manny said take what you can get. No.
3: No, please. Let me say, women live longer, right?
17: And that's
3: it's like
17: true.
3: time, just get better with time. Yes. You know what I mean?
16: Right.
3: So we won't go there because this is a family show.
17: Yes.
16: Gosh, oh my goodness.
3: So here's the thing with me. I don't want to go backwards.
16: Right.
3: I don't want Barbie or I don't want Shanika. You can have them. They don't need it. Okay? I want a peace of mind.
16: Okay.
3: When I go home. I cannot stay in the on a dance floor long.
16: Okay.
3: I do my 1-2 step and I'm out. Okay. Go ahead.
16: No, go ahead.
3: And I'm not buying all your girlfriend's drinks. You gonna buy me a drink? Buy my girlfriend one. I will tell you in a minute.
17: But you're out there, so you see that. You see how that's what goes on. That's the name of the game these days.
16: He's not.
3: Not in my world.
16: He's not, because he is. You know, he's locked down now, but he's saying for men his age, it is definitely, you know, there are men who don't want the craziness, right? There are men who are settled, they want peace of mind. They want someone to have a good time with. Would it be more at this age, Reggie, about companionship? Is it more about companionship and someone to just, you know, spend your time with, have joy with, instead of all this other crazy stuff? I don't understand the men who are of a certain age.
3: I'm sorry. Finish your statement.
16: Yeah, I don't understand these men who are of a certain age that also have problems communicating. That's so wild to me that at, you know, 50, 60 and over 60, they cannot communicate.
3: They're communicating with their pocketbook.
17: Yep.
3: Mm. because they have a couple of dollars. They got Social Security. They got a pension. They didn't have any game in the beginning. Okay? They had no game, zero game.
4: At all. At all.
3: At all.
4: That's, no that's game. Exactly what I was saying. That's so, I yes, said
3: that. Got that one tooth out there.
4: They got the 401. They cashed in their 401ks and they said, listen, 401k. I'm the hot shop on the block.
3: Yeah, right, because now the script has flipped.
4: Yes.
3: With the young girls back in the day, you know, I'm tight and I'm right.
5: Oh,
3: you
5: gosh.
3: Tight no more.
4: Oh, my God.
5: But now, here's the thing, too. Some older men, they want to dine, but they have pot bellies. Come on.
4: But here's the thing. Here's the thing, right? See, women of all age brackets that are eligible for dating, marriage over the age of 18, they are listening to Shira 7. I'm not sure if you are familiar with Shira 7.
5: Oh, here we go.
3: No, I don't go online. I don't listen to
4: that. Shira 7 is the one that's coaching all these women out here and telling them, you know, go to these zip codes to meet these men and all of this other stuff. What do you say about that when you don't know that basically you are a target?
3: So if I'm out there, I'm not a target. I'm happily. But I like to feel like a little bit. I like to scratch the surface.
5: Oh, gosh.
3: Just to see what's out there. I was out one day, and the woman said, I was doing something on the phone. Well, you can buy me a drink. I said, no, I can't. Why should I buy you a drink? Who are you? I said, well, I usually look better than this. Well, you need to look a hell of a lot better than this.
5: Oh, God.
3: I have a wife at home.
5: Right.
3: No, but what happens is these people, like the one, whoever she's saying, she's taking women backwards.
5: Oh, wow.
3: So
5: Now, like that's a thought. Now, that's a thought. But okay. Wait a minute. Are you willing to stay with us after the break? We got to jump to a break, Reg. We'll be right back. You willing to stick around?
3: Shoot. Yeah.
5: Okay, awesome. Okay. All right. Listen, don't change that number on your dial. If you're in the car, stay with us. Today is exciting. And don't forget, we are celebrating. We will be right back. Yes. It is Diane and
4: Manny.
5: And our surprise, Reggie McGlynn. Right back.
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5: Hey, we are back.
4: It is Manny.
5: And Diane. And our special guest today, for a little moment anyway, the one and only Reginald McGlynn. So, Reggie, tell us about that.
3: Yes. So here's the thing. First, I want to congratulate you on your new show.
5: Oh, thank
3: Diane,
5: you.
3: How far, how way back we go. And I remember Manny... Whoa, the lightning's here. It's coming.
4: Oh, we heard that.
5: We heard it.
3: Listen, you're talking to me, Diane, and you know my background.
4: So, funny story.
5: What were you getting ready to say, Reg?
3: Here's the thing. With older guys and these young girls, mm-hmm. you have a certain time. You have the certain types. The guy that would do anything to have the piece of candy on his arm.
4: Yep.
3: And he will pay her bills, her daddy's bills, her mama's bills, and everything. Right? And then you have the guy who wants to control a woman.
5: Right.
3: I mean, total control her, tell her what she can eat, drink, sleep, and whatever.
5: Mm.
3: Because he's paying what her baby daddy is not doing.
4: Yes.
3: Then you have the guy who's just playing the game to just give you a little flavor, which you're never going to get.
5: Wow.
3: Yeah. Wow. I could spend $100 on you, but you won't see me anymore after tomorrow. Mm-hmm. Or whatever we're going to do, you're not going to see me anymore. Because right. I'm going to go out and find someone else. So looking for older guys in all the wrong places, I would say don't do it.
5: Mm.
8: Right.
3: Because if it were me, I'd run all over you. You wouldn't even know.
5: Wow.
3: Because you're focused on the finance and not on the relationship.
5: Mm.
3: And the older guys are focused on this, that youth they're trying to bring back. Mm-hmm. Or like when they go out to a party, you just arm candy.
5: Wow.
8: Right.
3: So
8: wow.
3: I would say go out and just have fun.
5: Mm-hmm.
3: And somebody will be there. He could be young with money.
5: Right.
8: Right.
3: You don't have to necessarily be old. Be young.
5: Right. Right.
3: You don't need a sugar daddy is a smart guy.
5: But now what would
3: He's
5: you
3: not
5: say?
3: Stupid.
5: What did you say?
3: A sugar daddy is a smart guy.
5: Right.
3: He's not stupid.
5: Mm-hmm. Mm-hmm.
3: Right?
5: So, right.
3: And when you say money, the difference between I can go out and spend $100 in a bar, I can spend $200. But you're not going to see me anymore. I'm looking now. You're going to go out and you're going to have sex with me for that much? That's no more than a prostitute.
5: Oh, my goodness.
8: Right.
3: Think about it. And I would never have my children in that position or teach them that, Mandy. So I don't know what you guys are doing online. But you ain't getting my babies like that.
5: Oh, my gosh.
8: Oh, my
5: gosh. So kind of leave us with a note for the persons who are mature, right? So what would be your biggest tip for dating, you know, over 50? What would be your last and final tip for us that are over 50 who are out here and, you know, just look, well, we're not looking, but waiting to be found or whatever. What would be your big tip?
3: Stay in your lane.
5: Okay.
3: You can find a young person or you can find a person that's your age. But don't go out there looking for this little young, like the Ponce de Leon. Don't go out there looking for that.
5: Oh, my goodness.
8: So basically, don't be like Stella who got her groove back.
5: Oh, my
8: goodness. That's what you're saying.
3: No. You can be Stella because you never know. You know, hookers need love, too.
5: Oh, gosh.
3: Put up. But I'm just saying, don't go out there looking for, because you have a few dollars and you got that belly like that. Look, what old man you know don't have a belly?
5: Mm.
3: Right? What old woman you know don't have a belly? I deserve my belly. I got 70 years of this. I paid for this.
5: Oh,
3: right? It's not like I wanted to go away.
5: Oh,
3: I
5: my
3: like
5: goodness.
3: It. And my wife likes it.
8: Oh, my goodness.
3: But no, think about it. But I look at dating. Well, Diane and I are friends. We've been friends for years.
5: Mm-hmm.
3: And the game back then is a little different now.
5: Mm-hmm.
3: The game when I was younger, we go out, we go to a bar, we go to here, dance, or whatever. Hey, man, I'm a cool rest, no Philly, boom, boom, boom. Now, you online. You don't know what kind of nuts you're going to get.
5: That's the truth.
8: That's the truth.
5: Now, that's so true.
3: We don't see each other.
5: Right. That's
3: so
5: true.
3: That's it.
5: That's true. Thank you, Reggie. You're so...
3: Congratulations.
5: Oh, thank you so much. Thank you.
3: But you know what? I'm gonna leave you with this. The song. I ain't a player no more. I just question a lot.
8: Oh, my goodness.
3: Enjoy, guys.
5: Oh, thank you, Reg.
3: You're welcome.
5: Oh, my goodness. Like only Reggie could.
8: Yes.
5: Like only Reggie could. I'm telling you, that was fun. That show was fun. And obviously it really gets people talking about a lot of things. And And another show we did, speaking of Reggie, and it makes me think of Lisa Robinson with My Independence at Home.
9: We
5: talked about caregiving.
9: caregivers are often the people who are so busy taking care of everybody else that they forget to ask themselves, who's taking care of me?
5: Right.
9: We talked about family. We talked about responsibility. We talked about the emotional weight that comes with being there for someone else. And that conversation reminded us that asking for help doesn't make you weak.
5: At all.
9: Sometimes asking for help is actually an act of strength. Yes. And I actually agree with that, because
5: I do too.
9: To ask for help, it shows that you are willing to put your pride aside.
5: Yes, absolutely. And we have to do that. Remember, and remembering that your caregivers deserve the best.
9: Most
5: and
9: definitely.
5: So when you are not at your best, or when you need help to be at your best, it's okay to have those conversations.
9: Oh, yes, yes.
5: Most it's really definitely. Okay to do that.
9: It is, because at times, you know, everybody needs to check in on their caregiver.
5: Absolutely. You got to.
9: Yes.
5: And that's something we talked about also, is how not a lot of times is that done. And we
9: at
5: really
9: all.
5: Realize that sometimes caregivers are there, they're making food for someone else, but then they have nothing to eat, or they don't eat.
9: Yes.
5: You know, their birthday come and goes, or the holidays come and go, and they're sitting there because they're so committed to the caregiver, the person that they're caring for, they may not be able to leave the home. You know, rarely does the person think about going over and having a meal with them, sharing a meal with them, or maybe the person they're caring for is taking a nap, or just, you know, at an appointment. What can you do to help lighten the load and help to really guide them through that time? I think that that was such a great show. And we did get a lot of feedback for that, too. We got a lot of people thanking us for bringing attention to
9: that. Most definitely.
5: Mm-hmm.
9: And then, you know, speaking of that with seniors, we also had a difficult but incredibly important conversation about senior abuse.
5: We did.
9: Those conversations aren't always easy.
5: Mm-mm.
9: But empowerment isn't just talking about the things that make us feel good.
5: Right.
9: Sometimes empowerment means having uncomfortable conversations about the people who are vulnerable and making sure they are heard.
5: Yes, absolutely. Absolutely. That senior abuse is real.
9: Yes,
5: and
9: it is.
5: And we have found some things to be very true.
9: Oh, most definitely.
5: We have really been inducted.
9: Yes.
5: You know,
9: yes.
5: Into a high alert type of group. You know,
9: yes,
5: that watches
9: yes.
5: for these
9: oh,
5: things.
9: Yes.
5: We have ourselves become more educated on what senior abuse looks like. And guys, listen, there's some criminal activity that goes with that.
9: Yes, it does.
5: People are prosecuted for this every day.
9: Mm-hmm, because let me tell you something. You know, elder abuse, it got swept under the rug. But I remember that 2020 documentary that they did on ABC. I want to say it was about 10 years ago when they did that. And they talked about how, remember the scams when people were going up to elder people's homes with fake mortgage papers?
5: Yes. Oh, yes. Or like they were from the electric company.
9: Yes.
5: Or they were from the gas company.
9: Yes.
5: And they were in full gear.
9: Yes.
5: Gear that
9: yes.
5: they could order online.
9: Amazon. yes.
5: And they were, yes, I remember that. And they were actually showing where these persons would come. And they would sometimes come with more than one person and actually be saying, hey, you know, I'm here. Open the door. We just want to talk with you. It's easier if I come in and talk to you. Don't open that door.
9: At all. And then what also another scam that they have, it was like in the late 2018s, early 2019s, was when they were calling, posing as sheriff officers and saying that they had warrants for the arrest. And you needed to pay X amount of dollars.
5: Yes. Yes. To keep someone from going to jail. And then also that somebody was in trouble.
9: Yes.
5: And so you need to give me your bank account information, all of those things.
9: Here's a disclaimer. If the police are saying that there's a warrant out for your arrest, they're not going to call first. They're going to show up and kick down that door and take you in cuffs.
5: Pretty much. And that's the unfortunate part, but
9: yes,
5: very true.
9: Yes.
5: It's very, very true.
9: I feel that older adults deserve dignity.
5: Yes.
9: They deserve respect, and they deserve safety.
5: They absolutely do. And they deserve, as you have said, their voices to be taken seriously. That conversation, you know, also connects us back to what we've talked about all summer, which is your voice matters.
9: Yes.
5: Whether you're 20
16: 20, whether you're 80, whether you're looking for your first job or starting over, dating again, caring for someone, rebuilding your confidence, your voice matters.
9: Yes.
16: And that is so important, remembering that your voice matters. And we also were reminding people that in November, your voice is your vote.
9: Yes, yes.
16: Your voice is your vote.
9: And we will get to that. And we are about to go on our break. We will be right back.
16: We are really just, you know, wanting you to know we'll be right back.
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0: Hey. And this time, we are back.
1: We are back, yes.
0: It's Diane and
1: Manny
0: here in the Empowerment Zone. And yes. Wow, that's our kind of like final tee up,
1: yes,
0: right?
1: It definitely
0: oh my goodness.
1: Is our final commercial break.
0: Yes, here in the Empowerment Zone. We have enjoyed ourselves so, so much. And if you were listening, we did a recap of all the wonderful shows that we really tried to bring you this summer for the summer series here on the Empowerment Zone, sitting in for the one and only Reginald McGlaughan, who it was so special to have him call in.
1: Yes,
0: we love you,
1: yes,
0: Reggie.
1: Yes.
0: And we are so excited for this opportunity and just to sit in for you. And wow, what it has led to is just such a moment. And we're so super excited.
1: Yes, but I just want to elaborate on one thing before we went on the break. Your voice is your power. So let's not forget, October 19, 2026 is the deadline to register to vote in this year's midterms, which is on November 3rd of 2026. Make sure you vote because your voice is your power.
0: Period.
1: Because this is the yes, because this is the last chance you will get. So get out there and vote.
0: Vote, vote, and vote.
1: Vote like your life depends on it.
0: Now.
1: Yes.
0: We are so excited. We are because listen, guys, if you are listening, we had a huge announcement near the beginning of the show. We were waiting for more people to log on because we went live today on different social media platforms. But we want to announce that we have been offered our own show right here. And it will be on Thursdays at
1: 1 p.m. And it is Diane and Manny.
0: We'll be here with you at 1 p.m. And we just cannot wait. We're so excited.
1: Yes.
0: We have been celebrating. The producers are celebrating with us.
1: Yes.
0: Folks at
1: yes.
0: the station are celebrating with us. And folks have called in just to congratulate us. And oh, my goodness.
1: Most definitely.
0: Oh, man. Can you believe this is happening?
1: It is an honor. It is definitely an honor.
0: We are grateful
1: and very appreciative.
0: Yes. And listen, we plan to bring you some really exciting shows just as we did for summer. So consider this like the overflow.
1: This is the summer finale.
0: This is the summer finale today.
1: Yes.
0: But consider this new show as the overflow of all the energy that we have brought you all summer long. And we just really look forward to continuing with this energy.
1: Yes, most definitely.
0: We hope that you are inspired, you're encouraged in your everyday life.
1: Yes, and we are honored to be a part of your everyday life and bring you a level of encouragement.
0: Yes, because we know that, you know, so many of you love to go back and listen to the show. And man, today is a party for us.
1: Yes.
0: We're celebrating. And listen, we have to tell them when it's going to start.
1: Yes.
0: So actually, next week, Reggie will be back in his seat here in the Empowerment Zone.
1: Yes.
0: But the week of Labor Day, that Thursday, we will be with you. So we have 1 week to kind of rest our vocal cords and kind of just get recharged. And then we are coming in that first week in September.
1: Yes. Thursday
0: at 1 o'clock. The Diane and Manny Show. And man, we plan to celebrate.
1: Yes.
0: Celebrate. So we're just happy.

0: What about also the show and how that's the mark that we want to make in your hearts when you're listening to the show?
1: Yes.
0: Is that it leaves you better than when you tuned in, right? It leaves you, oh, that's so awesome. Our producers are so amazing.
1: Yes.
0: Rest in peace, Dolly.
1: Yes.
0: This earth really, really had an angel. Wow.
1: Yes.
0: That's just so great. I know there's so many people out there who've been touched by her life.
1: Yes.
0: And, you know, I tell you, she had such a special ministry.
1: Yes.
0: Such a special gift.
1: Did.
0: Her life was just a walking example of kindness and love.
1: And compassion. Yes.
0: So much.
1: This summer gave us so many conversations, so many lessons, so many stories, but the story doesn't end here. The season may be changing, but your journey continues.
0: Mm-hmm.
1: Thank you for spending this summer with us. And remember, be authentic, protect your peace, believe in yourself, keep moving forward, and never forget that your story matters.
0: Mm-hmm.
1: We will see you in the fall. This has been Manny and
0: Diane.
1: And thank you for listening to The Empowerment Zone.
0: And don't forget to always choose joy.
1: Yes.
0: Bye for now. See you soon.

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8: Does having a Major League Baseball player reach out to a high roller bettor in this way undermine the integrity messaging that Major League Baseball is trying to project? Does it create the appearance that players are encouraging wagering on games that they influence?
9: One of us is a walking museum of sports, from that first ball game with your parents to maybe getting that nervous, sweaty autograph to perhaps even taking your own kids to their very first game. It's the feeling we all get that brings us back to our own personal Philly field of dreams. And the Museum of Sports show is on the air and ready to go there with you. I'm Doug Scheimel, our show dedicated to sports memories, memorabilia, and the museum that's going to capture it all right here in Philadelphia. We're live on the Talk 860 and Museum of Sports Facebook pages, so take a look. 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Joining me from his sports cave in Villanova, he is truly our guide and mentor, Comcast Spectacore legend, founding vice president of the Philadelphia Flyers, and creator of the Museum of Sports, and author of the fantastic book, Blades, Bands, and Ballers, How Flash and Cash Rescued the Flyers and Created Philadelphia's Greatest Showplace. Ladies and gentlemen, Philadelphia's Greatest Showman and the Flash in Flash and Cash, Mr. Lou Scheinfeld. How you doing, Lou?
10: Well, I'm doing good. I know I got a couple of rants coming up, but I got one quickie here. This is sucking my craw forever. The Inquirer reporters decide that the Phillies are going to walk all over teams. And the Eagles are going to have an easy romp against them. And guess what? It's a jinx. It kills them every time. So now they say the Eagles are going west for 9 games against teams they're going to feast on. So what do? They lose the first 2 games to Seattle. Of course, it's the kiss of death. Don't these guys understand sports?
11: That's our museum right sports,
9: our Museum of Sports Director Committee Outreach, Susan Baxter, back in Jersey. How are you, Susan?
11: Good. Mine's like an unsports-related thing. We lost quite a legend yesterday, and I actually thought she was immortal, Dolly Parton. So God bless everybody, the state of Tennessee, going through their mourning, because she was something else. She changed the world for the better.
9: Yeah.
10: One of 12 children.
9: Yep, absolutely. From Sevier County. That name doesn't tell you what the upbringing was like. Hey, coming up today, are sports betting apps simply going too far to keep bettors addicted? And we'll be talking about that with the Philadelphia Inquirer investigative reporter David Gamba-Corder in our first segment. And in our second segment, we'll be talking to the man who just has probably one of the more eclectic sports memorabilia collections. You never know he's pulling out of his crazy memorabilia collection. Sports writer and author Randy Gartner is back on the program. And our king of sports collectibles is going to be here. And Lou is going to try to stump the guru with sports trivia. And Lou, your record has been kind of flagging in the last few weeks because Junior has been batting them out of the park. And
10: he's getting every answer.
9: Oh, hell yeah. He's wonderful. But up first, Lou, you are mad as hell and you are just not going to take it anymore. Lou Scheinfeld says NFL rookies are going back to school. And last week, Phillies walk-off comeback win buried on the back pages, Lou.
10: Well, we'll start with the ridiculous thing that's going on in college sports where Villanova is paying something like $3 million for a rent-a-center, a 7'3" guy that was coming in from overseas. $3 million is the reported figure he's getting. Players are leaving the NFL, rookies, if they get cut. But they're anxious to get cut now because they're going to make more in college. They get paid more in college than they would in their first couple of years. And now the league says once they go back to college, they can't go back to the NFL that year. So it's totally ridiculous. But my other point is this, and David, excuse me, but the Inquirer does this all the time. They're burying the Phillies. that incredible once-in-a-lifetime comeback last week, down 6-0 with 2 outs in the ninth. Most exciting thing to happen in Philadelphia since LeBron decided to leave L.A. And they bury it. The front page of the sports the next day was 4/5 Eagles. And the story and the big picture was, who's going to be the backup quarterback? So the Phillies got a stripe down the right-hand side. Now, even worse, they win 6-0 yesterday in Seattle. And it's a 4 o'clock game, plenty of time to get it. Well, I shouldn't say plenty of time with the deadlines you have now, but no box score. Of course, they are anti-box score. It's on page 7 at the bottom. And what's the big story today? Backup quarterbacks for the Eagles. Who's it going to be? So I don't know, David. I'm stuck. I love the Inquirer, and I got to read it every day or I can't exist.
12: Well, we still don't know who's going to be the backup quarterback. So,
10: well, that's now they say that neither one's worth it.
12: Yeah.
10: Marcus Hayes says so. Much ado about nothing.
9: Hey, the Museum of Sports wants you to win tickets to Eagles, Sixers, Flyers, and Phillies game in our second blockbuster raffle grand prize competition. That's the grand prize. Second prize, all expenses paid, trip for 4 to Philly spring training and tickets to 2 different games. And third prize, 70-inch flat screen TV and catered party for the Super Bowl. Raffle tickets are just $20 and benefit the Museum of Sports. Just message me, Doug Scheimel, or the Museum of Sports on Facebook, X, or LinkedIn, and we will get you your raffle tickets. And if you have not been down to Philly City Hall, be sure to visit the Museum of Sports Founders of Philadelphia. exhibit inside the east entrance of Philadelphia City Hall. And for the latest breaking news on everything Museum of Sports, just go to themuseumofsports.org and sign up. Our first guest, we had him on a while back. That investigation exposed a potential link between the Vet Stadium's notorious AstroTurf and brain cancer deaths of famous Phillies. And his later investigative series looked at how concussion syndrome has haunted the 1980 Eagles Super Bowl team. And his latest investigation looks at sports betting apps using athletes themselves to keep bettors hooked. A big Museum of Sports show. Welcome back to Inquirer investigative reporter David Gambacorta. And David, obviously gambling is no stranger, and gambling addiction are no strangers to betting and casinos. And for decades, I think, as you point out in your original piece, casinos have ponied up all sorts of comps and perks to all the high rollers and the VIP gamblers. But your piece about sports app gambler Terry Thompson was very different, and it revealed sort of a whole new level of perks to keep those gamblers, many at-risk gamblers, many deep-in-the-hole gamblers, spending money. How did you find out about Terry's backstory, and what was the backstory with the sports apps and gambling for him?
13: Yeah, so earlier in the year, I wrote about a lawsuit that had been filed on behalf of Terry, who lives in Montgomery County and a Delaware County man. And they're being represented by attorneys from a public health nonprofit. And their suit was filed against FanDuel and DraftKings. And we're seeing now a lot of similar cases popping up across the country.
9: Yeah.
13: And the basic thrust of it is that this product as it exists now is very different than what you're talking about, 20, 30, 40 years ago in casinos. Yeah. Terry started betting with FanDuel in 2020. He's a big Eagles fan, so he was betting on football. But, he's doing it on his phone as opposed to having to drive and find a bookie or drive to a casino. And he described in his lawsuit, getting addicted pretty quickly, especially to these products, which are newer now, like in-game micro bets and, parlays and prop bets. I mean, there's no end to the different things that you could be betting on now if you're a sports fan. For the period of 5-6 years, he wagered about $18.5 million between DraftKings. Yeah. And that kind of betting activity, will get you admission into VIP programs that these companies have. And, as you mentioned, in the past, maybe it was you would get comped a room at a hotel in Atlantic City or a meal. Now the scope of it has changed pretty significantly. Terry was getting Super Bowl tickets and airfare to the Super Bowl and access to VIP parties and, getting to rub elbows with actors and athletes that, most people from the Philly area can't imagine just having access to.
9: Yep. Just for being $500 bottles of champagne.
13: Yeah. Yeah. And in the middle of all of that, around Thanksgiving 2024, he got a text on his phone from the VIP host that he had at FanDuel. And she had procured for him a video of Bryce Harper. It was only 21 seconds. She bought it through Cameo, which is an app where you can pay athletes and celebrities for, personal greetings. And in this video, Bryce says to Terry, your FanDuel host, Brittany, wanted me to say hi to you, make sure you had a great Thanksgiving. And he greeted his kid by name. I think the video itself is maybe for people who have used Cameo, it sort of maybe seems par for the course for what you get out of that app. But this was the first instance that we could find of an active athlete on the level of Bryce Harper, two-time MVP, likely future Hall of Famer.
9: And what about the timing on this? Because I'm assuming now Brittany, who is the VIP manager, she is able to look at all sort of metrics and analytics on Terry Thompson's betting habits, his wins, primarily his losses, when he maybe tends to slow down and isn't betting as much. And your article brings up that there's a strong connection that when they start to see the ebb and flow, more the ebb than the flow, that's when a lot of these perks come in to sort of recharge them and get them going again.
13: Yeah, Terry's attorneys alleged that his FanDuel host, Brittany, had messaged him hundreds of times. And, it the tone of it is very chummy and friendly. But there seems to be a clear correlation, at least what they describe in the lawsuit, between periods when he was betting and losing a lot, and then she might message him and say, hey, maybe we should take a break for, a week or two, enjoy the holidays with your family, and then we'll get right back to it in January.
14: It's kind of quasi sympathetic, but not really, you know?
13: Yeah. Yeah. It gives the appearance of this person being your friend. As you said, they're gathering a lot of data about their customers, from their betting history, their interests, and then in this VIP program, they're getting to know them on a more personal level, their families, what are they interested in, what do they like to do? And then whatever that is, the company has an incentive to give those things to their clients, to their customers.
14: Now, he, being Terry Thompson, was in pretty dire straits. You said he had wagered over $18 million. He had lost close to $2 million, and I guess was, taking out more extra double mortgages on his house. And how bad did it get for him?
13: Yeah, he had resorted to, I think, a pattern that we are seeing now in a lot of these cases, where he ended up selling off shares of a business that he had and then stopped, making mortgage payments. And it sort of reached a fever pitch earlier this year where he was down to his last $10,000, gambled it, lost it, and was indicating to his therapist that he was looking at, committing suicide rather than telling his family the scope of how much he had lost.
14: And as you sort of uncover this and you look at this video, and the video, when you play it, it's fairly innocuous, but he mentions Terry by name. As you said, he mentions his son by name. You reached out to Harper and his agent, and I guess while they didn't respond directly, what did they say? Harper's claiming he had no idea this is what this would be used for.
13: Yeah. Yeah. Ultimately, after a few days of not commenting, Bryce put a message on his Instagram account where he said, I was paid to do this through Cameo, which is a service where he makes himself available for, $900. He'll record a video for you, or maybe closer to $10,000 if it's a business. And he got a script from this FanDuel host, and he read the script and recorded it. I was kind of curious about that because, Bryce's contention was he had no idea that this was for sports betting, that this was for a VIP bettor who had an addiction. But the script says FanDuel in it quite clearly.
14: And he mentions your VIP manager, your FanDuel VIP manager, Brittany.
13: Yeah,
14: that's not the greatest element of a defense that, hey, I had no idea.
13: Yeah. And I checked Cameo's, their terms and services. And it says quite clearly in there that a celebrity or an athlete, they don't have to follow the script that you submit. They can say whatever they want.
10: Hey, David, excuse me for if I missed this, but I thought I read something today that the NFL just completed major agreements with all three betting services.
13: Yeah, they may have. Yeah. I mean, all of the sports leagues at this point have partnerships with sportsbook companies or prediction markets, and including the Phillies. They have signage now in right field that you can't miss for the score bet. Sometimes it's
14: everywhere.
13: Yeah. So it's an interesting issue. The language of the current CBA allows players to do some promotional work for these companies. They're just not supposed to say, hey, bet on baseball this weekend, bet on the Phillies, anything like that.
14: And you map it out. Now, Lou, you mentioned the NFL. They were the ones that prohibited players. Am I correct, David? They were the only one that didn't have some sort of allowance. So,
10: yeah,
14: Lou, maybe
10: holier than thou. Yeah, BS attitude.
14: I know. And I know you mapped out in there, the NBA seems to be the most permissive, relatively speaking, because not only can the athletes appear in ads and marketing and promotions, they can also have an ownership stake, but it has to be, there's a less than a fairly small percentage, less than 1%.
13: Yeah. Yeah. It has to be pretty small.
14: And then MLB, they don't allow any sort of ownership, but athletes can appear. They just can't overtly say, hey, bet on baseball. But it goes back to the whole idea of having an athlete endorser in an ad that's telling you, hey, bet on baseball, bet during the game. hey, bet on the NBA during the game, even though Kevin Hart and LeBron will be sitting there, you know, making fun of each other. Nobody comes out and says, hey, bet on sports. It is a, it's sort of a de facto endorsement of betting on sports.
13: Yeah. Yeah. I've been talking to a lot of addiction experts, and they mentioned specifically what you described just now, the advertisements that you see on social media or television, whether it's LeBron James or Kevin Hart. It's done in such a way where it normalizes this idea that we should all be betting all the time, and that it's fairly harmless, you know, and the prediction markets offer a whole other sort of realm of possibilities you could bet on. You know, they say it's not betting, but you can place wagers on political elections or the weather or military action, you know, things that we never would have conceived of betting on, you know, 10 years ago.
11: So where's Terry's case at now? Is he in the courts, and what is he able, what's he trying to gain? Like payment back? Like what's he looking for?
13: So his, late July, DraftKings and FanDuel had sought to have that case dismissed. And these cases are now just popping up all over the country. So it's still active. And you know, he can't really talk publicly while that's going on. But it's an interesting issue. You know, after we did this reporting on Bryce Harper, in early August, a few members of Congress sent letters to Major League Baseball, to the Players Association, and to FanDuel, and demanded some sort of corrective action, to baseball and to the Players Association. They said, you can't have this overlap anymore. You know, we're teams and players and franchises and leagues, are endorsing these companies. And so earlier this week, I got a note from the Major League Baseball Players Association, and they said they are in support of banning players from doing promotional work for VIP programs. And so
14: is that all it would take, is just sort of self-regulation by the leagues? Congress, I'm guessing after some of the congressmen saw your piece or pieces, you know, it's either you address it or we will. And I don't know what Congress is capable of doing these days at any level, let alone regulating athletes and sports betting app promotions. Is this something that is realistically self-regulatable?
13: Yeah. Yeah. I think there's a good chance. You know, the Baseball Players Union is negotiating a new collective bargaining agreement with Major League Baseball. It's going to expire in December. It seems like sports betting is going to be, you know, part of that discussion. And so if they adopt some restrictions like this, like the NFL has, you know, at least it cuts down on the likelihood of more controversies like this Harper one.
14: Yeah, I know you'd mentioned in your piece there was some state level stuff. There was a joint state government commission in Pennsylvania that I guess they looked at what could Pennsylvania regulators or lawmakers do. And some of the things you pointed out were, I guess, banning the in-game micro bets and then maybe cutting back on the Britneys out there who are, you know, dangling all sorts of perks in front of these poor hapless gamblers.
13: Yeah. Yeah. I took that to the head of a sports betting alliance, which represents FanDuel and DraftKings and all the other sportsbook companies, sort of a lobbying organization. And they have no interest in welcoming those sorts of restrictions. So
14: really?
13: Yeah, they're not, you know, their argument is, look, we're legal entities. We're regulated by the states. We contribute an enormous amount of revenue to, you know, state taxes, and you know, we're not operating illegally. So, you know, why do we have to eliminate things that we offer to our customers?
14: Yeah. Well, I guess probably the easiest thing for the leagues to do in the collective bargaining is to say, okay, athletes, no more appearing in these ads. No, and maybe even taking out that less than 1% ownership.
13: Yeah.
14: Because those are the ones those seem like red lines. Well, you can check out David's reporting at philly.com. It's a fantastic series, David. I won't ask you if you've accumulated any new sports memorabilia. Of course, today's the day you did bring some because you're not in your car at your kid's sports game. So.
13: That's right. Yeah, finally out of the car. One of these days, I swear, I'll have it.
14: Just everybody steals stuff. You know, sports writers, Lou stole stuff. Lou gave away a lot of stuff, too. Lou threw out a lot of stuff.
10: We owned it. What do you mean we stole it? We owned it.
14: Flyers owned that stuff. Damn well pleases. Well, Flyer investigative reporter David Gambacorta, thanks as always for coming on the show. Can't wait to see the next installment.
13: Thank you, guys. Appreciate it. Take care.
14: Good
10: Keep up
14: you.
10: The great work, David. Thank you.
13: Thank you.
14: Hey, we want to make sure our viewers and listeners go to themuseumofsports.org, where you can make a tax-deductible contribution and be a part of Philly's Sports Shrine. 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

0: 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I'm Doug Scheimel, along with Lou Scheinfeld and Susan Baxter. Our next guest went from being a Philly sports fan as a kid to covering many of his sports idols to writing a book on his time as a sports writer, all while collecting kind of an eclectic assemblage of memorabilia along the way. And he's back with some more memorabilia from his wacky collection. Ladies and gentlemen, a big Museum of Sports Show. Welcome back to Mr. Randy Gardner. Randy, how are you?
1: Not terrific. How are you guys?
0: Doing well, doing well. I don't know if you could hear the clip coming out of the break, but that was the kind of the typical fight song for any team from, when was that, late 60s, early 70s, for the Baltimore Clippers, American Hockey League team. Oh dear, I think we're going to be in internet frozen hell again, Randy. I don't know if you can hear us, but I'm going to bring up some of what Randy sent in. This is good stuff. And Randy, hopefully when you unfreeze there, you can do a little narration on here. But we've got, it's kind of a cool assembly. Now, Lou, do you remember the Clippers?
2: Well, the Baltimore Clippers were the team in the American Hockey League for many years, very successful, and they thought they were going to get one of the franchises in 1976. But they had they played in a convention hall with a stage, and they didn't want to take the stage out, and that would make it a very short rink, and the league gave it to Philadelphia instead.
0: Oh, I didn't
2: know. True story.
1: The infamous stage. The city government wanted to have that as an entertainment venue, and that's unfortunately true legend.
0: So how long did the Clippers last?
1: Well, there were different iterations of them. There were different iterations. From 62 till about 79, 80, in different affiliations. They went from the Rangers to the Minnesota North Stars to the Pittsburgh Penguins. They came back after they folded for a year with called themselves the Baltimore Skipjacks. But in between, when the WHA came in, we had the Baltimore Blades, and they had Gordie Howe and Mark Howe were on the Houston Aeros, and that was a game at the old Baltimore Civic Center. And so WHA left the next year, and it became the Baltimore.
0: Randy, tell me about some of these items here that hopefully you can see them on your screen there. Everybody and everything has had a bobblehead, no matter when you were in existence or for how long. Was that a Clippers bobblehead that was on like a giveaway night, or did you buy that? Oh dear. But it looks like it's
1: That was... The old mascot was an old Baltimore Clipper.
0: And where did you find the 45 record of the Baltimore Clippers fight song?
1: Doing a report, post-game report from their office.
0: So you were doing a post-game report. Were they giving them out?
1: They had it in the closet, and they were cleaning out the closet.
0: Well, you got the 45.
1: It just happened that they were, I guess, cleaning out the closet, you know, get rid of it. I'll take it on in.
0: Now, I see the pennant there. Was that another giveaway at the game?
1: They don't come like that anymore.
0: Yeah,
1: That was a purchase at the souvenir stand.
0: Oh, so you had to buy that one. Okay. And what year did you get that? I think we're, I don't know if we're on a little bit of a delay. Hey, Randy, I don't know. Susan had a good point. Is your router in another room? Maybe if you open the door to wherever you are, if your router is not in there, that might improve the signal and get you back among the living here. But you've also got the Baltimore Clippers sheet music. Now, I don't know if that was, is that something you found at a convention or did you just find that online? Because this is copyright 1962.
2: He's muted.
0: And I think you may have hit your mute button there too, Randy. Unmute yourself. We can see you. We just can't hear you.
1: That was a game program from 1962.
0: So is that where the lyrics came from?
1: Yeah.
0: They put them in handwritten sheet music. That's priceless, man.
3: So you could sing along, I guess.
0: That's priceless.
1: Yeah. Well, everybody that grew up watching the Clippers can sing the Clipper fight song. If you're doing a reminiscent thing. Now, this next one, we were such big hockey fans, thanks to my dad, that in 1965 for Hanukkah, he bought us that game. And I mean, we just played the heck out of it. And it still works. Couple of weeks, my brother's coming over and we got a game planned and my grandchildren are playing. Those aren't metal slabs of players. Those are plastic molded men. They turn and you can shoot the puck and it's great. That was the best gift that my parents ever bought us.
3: We'll have to estimate the value of that one.
0: Yeah, we're going to have to ask Nick Jr. and see what comes back on that. But that is absolutely spectacular. I love that thing. I would imagine. Have you ever had that thing appraised, Randy?
1: No.
0: All right. Well, we're gonna ask our King of Sports Collectibles if we've got time.
3: And it didn't come with a hood, a cap
1: no.
3: to keep puck. Wow.
1: No.
0: Okay. I mean, we spill all sorts of stuff on there.
1: In great working condition,
0: Yeah. Well, I think they put those covers on there because you had a bunch of drunk people playing that. And they're talking and food spewing out of their mouth, and you'd clog up the works on that thing. Now, you mentioned your dad was a huge sports fan and was recognized a few years back at the Capitals Penguins game. What was the backstory on that, Randy?
1: Well, in when he was a teenager, he was a stick boy for the old Baltimore Orioles hockey team back in the 30s. And they played in the Eastern Athletic League. And I think there was a team in New Jersey and might have been in Philadelphia also. He was a big fan. He took us to all the games. He saw that we loved hockey as much as we do. And his birthday was on November the 11th in 1921. Oh. So in 2016, he turned 95 years old. The Capitals were playing on Veterans Day. I called the Capitals before the game. They always did a veteran salute, and they brought either a veteran or,
2: wonderful.
0: Oh, yeah. And he was a World War II vet.
1: Yeah. And they brought him down on the ice. And I don't know if you remember, we used to have code, like, did you guys finish your homework? Well, when I made all the arrangements with the Capitals, and I called and I said, Dad, did you finish your homework?
0: Well, oh, that's right. You told us that.
1: He caught on. Well, for this game, he says, so when are you picking me up? No. Who are they playing? I said, the Penguins. Oh, that's good. Crosby and Ovechkin. Okay. When are you picking me up? And we said, like, you know, 4 o'clock for like a 7-something game. He says, why so early? I couldn't tell him, you know, that he was in the pregame ceremony.
0: That is wonderful. Yeah. And he got a couple of perks there, too. He got interviewed by the in-house sports network there. And then got a meet and greet with Alex Ovechkin. Yeah.
1: Yep. That's Ovi.
0: Mm-hmm. This and your dad is probably one of these kind of humble guys. He's like, you know, what's everybody making all this big deal about this? But that truly he was truly the greatest generation.
1: Well, one of the questions he asked was, where are we sitting? And I couldn't answer. And he goes, what are we sitting on the ice or what? I lost it. I had to walk away.
0: Oh, and that such
1: here's
0: a
1: the jersey.
0: Yeah, that's now this is another interesting acquisition. I do remember Joe Ehrman played when I was sort of coming of age and paying attention to football in the early 70s. What's the backstory on this, Randy?
1: Well, we were shooting a commercial for McDonald's to promote Big Macs, and at the time, the defensive line was called the Sack Pack for all the quarterback sacks that they recorded. It was similar, I think, in New York, they called them the Sack Exchange.
0: Right.
1: So Ehrman was Ehrman and Fred Cook were two of the linemen. So we had them in a commercial putting Big Macs in a bag. And giving it, you know, to people that purchased Big Macs. And the whole thing was, watch Joe Ehrman and Fred Cook sack Big Macs.
3: Clever.
0: And have you had that one appraised? Now, is that one signed too, Randy?
3: Oh, I spoke too soon.
0: Oh, I was just going to say, he was doing so well there for a while. But, I love. Now, there was another tribute that I'm going to move up to when we get Randy back. This was another tribute at the Orioles game to his dad. And I think this one was a little bit later. No, it was earlier or later. Are you there, Randy?
1: Joe turned to me.
0: Yeah, we're getting in bits and pieces there. But this looks like it was an Orioles versus Tigers at Camden Yards. Your dad, Ben Gartner, was recognized out on the field and up on the big screen, too. Holy mackerel. You Gartners get around.
3: Try to unmute again, Randy.
0: Yeah, hit your unmute there, buddy.
1: Okay.
0: Oh, look at that. Look at
1: what's happening. I don't know.
0: You Gartners get around, I'm telling you.
1: Well, this one, he was 90 years old, as I said, on Veterans Day. And in 2011, that was 11-11-2011. So it was like 3 11s in a row. I said, this is something special. We called the Orioles. There was a group called the Spirit of 45. And they, August 14th is when the actual fighting stopped in the war. So on August 14th of 2011, the Orioles were playing the Tigers. Bring your dad down, and we'll take care of things on the field.
0: Oh, that's
1: the ball wonderful. Girl and the Oriole bird mascot walked him out to the pitcher's mound.
0: Oh,
1: he had no idea what was going on. The PA announcer, you know, told everybody what was going on, and a veteran salute.
0: Oh.
1: And with that, Zach Britton, who was a relief pitcher for the Orioles at the time, brings out that jersey. And
0: that's wonderful.
1: And
0: that's phenomenal. Oh, Randy, I'll tell you, man, you come up with some of the craziest stuff. And I know we're having a little bit of an issue with your internet signal there, but. Just make sure I open the door and don't have any distance between you and that router. The man who's got the seemingly bottomless sports memorabilia collection of the bizarre and the forgotten and the truly sentimental, an author of a great little read if you haven't found it. It is a sports reporter's notebook from the locker room to the press box and everywhere in between. It's on Amazon and anywhere great literature is sold. Sports writer, author, and collector Randy Gardner, thank you so much for being on the Museum of Sports show. Send me the next batch and we'll have you on again.
1: Well, I appreciate it. And Lou, get that
0: internet. Open the door to wherever the router is, for God's sakes.
1: And let's go Flyers.
0: That's we shall see. We shall see. Hey, when we come back, our King of Sports collectibles, and Lou's going to try to stump the guru with sports trivia when the Museum of Sports show continues right here on Talk 860 and Facebook Live. Back in a moment.
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0: 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I'm Doug Scheimel along with Lou Scheinfeld, Susan Baxter. 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Up next, he's on the road trying to find a place to pull over and park without plowing through a farmer's market or a bunch of pedestrians. He is our proud partner in the Museum of Sports. Say hi to Nick Depatche Jr. Nick, where are you?
7: Hey, I'm literally like I'm like a block from the office or it's these cars. There's three cars in front of me, and they're going slow. They need to move faster.
2: We can ask you a question in the meantime. We just had Randy Gardner on from Baltimore, sports writer and collector of wacky stuff. He has a ice hockey game, a table hockey game from 1962, and he and his he's been playing it since a kid. Now his grandkids are going to be playing it. And it's in beautiful shape, and it's a darn nice-looking thing. What, you have any idea, sight unseen, what something like that might go for?
7: And it's 1962. Wow. I would say it would go for maybe like over $500, maybe.
0: Yeah, okay. It's an NHL edition. It's got the four scoreboard, I guess, period clock, and I can't tell what else is up on the top there.
2: Yeah, beautiful shape.
7: How big is it,
2: table,
7: you said?
2: Table size, the size of a good-sized kitchen table.
7: Maybe even more than, levers. Yeah. Maybe over 1,000 then.
2: Yeah, probably won't sell it.
0: This one looks pristine.
2: Yeah.
7: With the size it is, if it's as big as a kitchen table, I mean, I was thinking a little bit smaller, but.
2: It's a small kitchen table.
0: What do you think that is? That's maybe 3.5, 4 feet?
2: I would think so. 4 feet, yeah.
0: It's pretty substantial, Nick. And it's got all the levers for all the players, the goalie.
7: I can see it now. That is substantial. That looks bigger than I expect. It's hard to see from a photo. Mm-hmm. I'm still going to go with I'll go with about 1,000 to 1,200.
2: Yeah, I think you're right. I think you're right.
0: Yeah. Okay. Excellent. Excellent. Well, thanks for doing that. You didn't run into anybody in the process, did you?
7: No.
0: All right.
7: Okay. So.
0: All right, ladies and gentlemen.
7: I'm going to make sure I'm landscape.
0: Ladies and gentlemen, it's get ready, get set, bang, go.
2: All right, this one will surprise you. What do you think in the history of baseball, goes back a long time, the most at-bats in a 9-inning game by one player, and 14 happened to be tied for this. Do you think it was 7 at-bats, 9 at-bats, or 11 at-bats?
7: You know what first came to mind, the number when before you gave me multiple choice, was 9.
2: Well, it's 11. 11. Imagine coming to bat 11 times in a game. Imagine going 0 for 11. Oh, man. All right. Now, here's a tough one because you're not a big hockey guy. Name 5 starters on the famous Broad Street Bullies team.
7: Let's see. Bobby Clark.
2: 1.
7: We got Dave Schultz.
2: 2.
7: Or did he come off the bench? We got Brian Propp.
2: 3.
7: Rick McLeish.
2: 4.
7: And Bernie Parent. You can't forget Bernie.
2: 5. That's very good. Yeah, we'll take Schultz off the bench anytime. All right. Now, here's one you probably will know. Name 5 starters on the 76ers championship 1983 team.
7: All right, we're going to start with the man, Moses Malone, who was the MVP that year. Dr. J, Julius
2: 2.
7: Irving, Maurice Cheeks.
2: 3.
7: Andrew Toney.
2: 4.
7: And I'm blanking on the 5th guy.
2: Great defenseman.
7: Now I'm blanking on him. What's the initials?
2: BJ. And don't get fresh.
7: Bobby Jones.
2: Bobby Jones it is. You're right. Okay. Now,
7: all right. I'll take 4 out of 5. I'll take 80%
2: all right, of
7: that.
2: That gives you only 80%, well below your average. Who is the youngest player in the major leagues to reach 500 home runs?
7: The youngest player? I'm going to go with the youngest. I'm going to go with, I'm down to 3 people. I'm going to say Mel Ott.
2: The answer is
7: A-Rod.
2: A-Rod. Yes, it is. Okay, you get credit for coming up. What New York Yankees pitcher threw a perfect game in the 1956 World Series?
7: Mr. Perfect, Don Larson.
2: Don Larson it is. All right, what is the record for the longest game in terms of innings in Major League Baseball history?
7: I'm going to say 24.
2: 2 more.
7: 26.
2: 26 is correct.
3: That's a late night.
2: All right, now here's one. What is the most runs scored in a baseball game? And it's not the Phillies-Cubs game in 1979 when they beat the Cubs 23-22, but it was a Phillies-Cubs game in 1920.
7: Is it combined or is it just by one?
2: Combined, yes, yes.
7: Okay, so it's not that. I'm going to say
2: it was 1922.
7: 51?
2: 49. The Phillies lost 26-23.
7: I'm always two lower this time.
2: You're a dollar day and a different short or something here. Who is the all-time major league leader in stolen bases?
7: The man of steel, Ricky Henderson.
2: Correct. All right. After Wrigley, which opened in 1914, and Fenway, which opened in 1912, what is the oldest major league baseball park?
7: That I know, Dodger Stadium.
2: And when did it open?
7: So, would it be 66?
2: You're 4 over.
7: 4 over, 62.
2: 62 is correct. All right, here's a good one. What is the only thing that the Eagles logo does that no other logo in all of NFL does?
7: It faces the left.
2: You're right. Whoa. Hey, Doug. Yo, Susan, he's on drugs.
0: That's a get right there.
2: Recently, a pitcher, just a couple of days ago, pitched an immaculate inning. What does that mean?
7: That means you pitch three strikeouts each of 1, 2, 3, so it's 9 pitches.
2: 9 pitches, 3 strikeouts. All right. Are you ready for Jorge Posada?
7: I should have brushed up on my Jorge, but let's see if I know it off the top of my head.
2: You might need some Jorge, yeah. All right. How many home runs did he have in his career? 225, 250, or 275?
7: I do know that, 275.
2: 275. How many RBIs? 1,100, 1,065, or 1,099?
7: Now, this one I'm not as sure about, so I'm going to go with 1,099.
2: 1,065. Ah. 99%.
7: Yeah, if he was 1,099, he would have had to stay around for one more at bat.
2: Yeah, true. Well, actually, he stayed around for one more.

0: number, is his number retired?
1: Yes, number 20 is retired.
0: Number 20 it is. And here's the last question. What was his original position in baseball? And don't say missionary.
1: is this an X-rated show?
2: It's getting there.
1: Second base.
0: Well, he was an infielder. You're good. That's good enough. And your actual record is 96.44473.
2: That's
1: some of those I get partial credit, right? Like the Flyers.
0: Partial credit only counts.
1: The Flyers. The Flyers, I got it all. The Sixers, I missed Bobby Jones, but I got initials. But I did get it with the initials, so I'll take partial credit.
0: Yeah, Dave Schultz is partial credit too.
2: That's pretty damn good. So, hey, Nick, before we go, any new additions to the collection we should know about, or something unboxed that you had forgotten about?
1: Yes, we do have some new additions. And now I'm
2: now you're gonna blank
1: real quick.
3: Guru is stumped.
2: Well, just maybe make a note of them for next week, and then. If you got a couple of them, if you're going to be in the office, maybe bring a couple of them in there for a little show and tell.
1: But I do know we've had new additions. It's just it is slipping my mind right now.
2: You've been depleted. Lou depleted that mind. So you're toast. Yeah.
0: That brings you down to 84%.
1: I'm 39. I'm not as young as I used to be.
2: Well, bring some in for next week, guys. That's 39. All the time we've got for this week. We want to thank our guest, Philadelphia Inquirer investigative reporter David Gambacorta, sports collector, sports writer, and just all-around good guy, Randy Gardner, and, of course, our king of 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For Lou Scheinfeld, Susan Baxter, and Nick DePaccia Jr., I'm Doug Scheimel, reminding you what our good friend Carly Simon always says, Louis.
0: These are the good old days.

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2: There's a world of opportunity out there, beyond the typical 9-to-5, where purpose and grit come together, where the American spirit and ingenuity are welcomed in places that could really use your skills and your experience. 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
4: 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And through his innovative work with the Forward Focus Forums, Mark connects entrepreneurs to resources that help to fuel their success. 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Now let's dive in.
5: Good morning, America. How are we today? Yes, it's a serious question. You can't answer me at the moment, at least not to my face, but think about that. How are you? That music, by the way, at the beginning is music that I wrote. Every once in a while I'll mention that. It's a song called Should I? And I wrote it when I was a teenager. And I was writing a troika of songs. One was my three idols. One was an Elvis song, one was a Beatles song, and one was a tribute to Bob Dylan. And I mentioned that because I was thinking about Bob Dylan this morning, because all I keep thinking about is the words that keep coming into my head is the name of one of his famous songs called The Times They Are Changing. Man, I just see it every day. And I want to ask our guests. So first of all, our co-host today with me is Pete Meyer, who we just did a show with. And he is chair of Cause Connect, CEO of Cause Connect and founder of Cause Connect. Listen to his show if you haven't already heard it. And our guest today is named Yoav. And as I always do, I'll introduce in a minute. But Pete, what do you think about when you hear those words, the times they are changing? Go ahead.
6: So I was saying, I have kids. So I've definitely experienced that times have changed dramatically. I mean, their childhood is so profoundly different than mine, but they're the same kids. Yeah. It's like as much as times change, things stay the same.
5: There's something to that. And that's a line that Paul Simon added to a song that I always think about, The Boxer. Years later, he said, after changes upon changes, we are more or less the same. Yep. So I get it. So Yoav, what do you think of?
7: So I think that every generation looks back and says, oh my God, the times are changing,
1: right? I think it's a natural thing. I think what's interesting about today is the speed of change. Right? I was listening, I was at an AI lecture last night, and they said that the time that it took for humanity to reach 50 million telephone users was about 15 years, right? The time that it took for people, for 50 million users to go on the radio, get a radio, was 8 years. The time it took to reach 50 million users on ChatGPT was, any guesses?
6: 12 hours.
1: A month.
5: A month. Yeah. I was going to say.
6: I was overly optimistic.
1: Okay. But like the times are changing, but they're changing so fast before our eyes. I think that's something that you know, it's taking me time to dwell on that.
5: Sure. Yeah, and technology, if you think about the Industrial Revolution that happened over a lot of years.
6: Centuries.
5: The technology revolution is like, it's almost a new revolution every 6 months, you know. It's crazy.
1: iPhone, by the way, smartphone, 4 years.
5: Yep. I remember, by the way, I think about it, I went to the 1964 World's Fair, shows my age. I was a kid.
1: Where was this?
5: In New York.
1: New York
5: World's Fair, and they had, I think it was a GE exhibit where they had picture phones. Mm-hmm. You know, as a kid, we had the Jetsons, you know, the cartoon show, and people were talking on these picture phones. And all those years, I kept thinking, you know, we had Blackberries, and I'm like, where are those picture phones? When's that going to happen? And they had it, you know, as a setup, it was like a standing screen, you know, which we have today. And then just all of a sudden, you had, like, smartphones. And it was like, oh, the whole games. We skipped the whole, like, TV on a stand that you're talking to. We went right to, like, everything's in your pocket. Like, everything's in your pocket. Mm-hmm. It's amazing. Yep. So, Yoav Oren is co-founder and CEO of Zoog AI, speaking of technology. And let me tell you a little bit about him. And by the way, I met him because his father is Michael Oren, who is the former ambassador of Israel to the United States, and is now representing the American Technion Society, of which I'm on the board of directors. I mentioned the Technion on here. In fact, we're going to be having a series soon of Technion entrepreneurs, a whole series about the Technion. So anyway, I got to meet Michael, and Michael introduced me to Yoav. And Yoav is a very interesting younger man who's kind of an old soul, I'm sensing from the conversation. And as I mentioned, he's CEO and co-founder of Zoog, a cross-generational communication platform. Now, listen to this. Prior to founding Zoog, he was the entrepreneur in residence at Reimagine Ventures. And before joining that, he had several leadership positions at SimilarWeb. He served as company's chief of staff, working hand-in-hand with the CEO and senior leadership team. He was responsible for establishing and managing the company's China operations and served as the general manager of Greater China. China is an important part of his history, as we'll find out, too. In this position, he was responsible for the company's data commercial operations and managed a team both in Israel and in China. And during his tenure at SimilarWeb, he personally ran and closed deals with some of China's greatest tech giants, including, is that Baidu? How do you say that? Baidu.
1: Perfect.
5: Alibaba, JD.com, and closed the largest deal in company's history at the time with Huawei. How do you say that?
1: Huawei.
5: Thank you. Prior to his positions at SimilarWeb, he relocated to Shanghai. He was relocated by a major institutional company where he set up and managed company sales and marketing operations in all of Asia. He's worked and studied in China for over a decade. He has a degree from Columbia in Eastern Asian languages and cultures and Chinese, cum laude, by the way, as well as an MBA from Shanghai Jiao Tong University, summa cum laude. And he lives in New Jersey with his wife and three children. I want to thank both of you gentlemen for coming 3 hours from different directions to get here today.
6: Meet in the middle.
5: To be in person with us in Philadelphia in the radio studio. By the way, we had that little blip with the microphone. That was Shane getting back at me for what I did this morning. I'm going to confess on the air now. We had very loud Jewish music. I certainly have nothing against Jewish music coming in while we were trying to prepare for our show. And I couldn't figure out how to get it out, so I went out and turned down the slider. I turned off the radio station. So if anyone is listening and heard that blip, my great apologies. But Shane just got back with an inoperating microphone there for a while that wasn't turned on. But anyway, we're laughing about it all, I hope. Anyway, so Yoav, where would you like to start? Because there's a lot of places we could start. I want to mention that you're a dual U.S. Israeli citizen, and your childhood included time in Jerusalem and a small community in the Negev. you're deeply involved in martial arts. How did all that influence you? And let's talk about your journey upwards. Mm.
1: First of all, it's great to be with you, Mark.
5: Same here.
1: Thank you for having me. Good to be in Philadelphia, despite the 3-hour drive. I guess there's so many different ways we can take this, and there's a lot of different places where we can start. And I think I said to my wife yesterday, I'm thinking about my journey, and it's very different data points, and it's hard to kind of, you know, draw that line of how these are all connected.
5: Right.
1: But
5: from the outside, I see that they are.
1: Yeah. I'm trying to make reason of it sometimes myself as well. I remember saying to her before we got married, I said to her, I hope you're in this for the ride, because it's going to be a nonlinear thing here. I kind of know this because I'm interested in a lot of different things. And I'm interested in challenging myself and trying out new things. And I think Zug is definitely a testament to that. Completely out of my comfort zone when we first started.
5: Okay.
1: Different than anything else I've done. But if I do, there is a way to connect the dots. So we can start really anywhere. We can start what we're doing right now. We can take this back in history.
5: Well, I'm interested in your interest in martial arts, your interest in Chinese and Asian languages and culture, you know, as a Israeli American or American Israeli, I'm not sure which way you consider it. It's interesting that you went in that direction, and you know, why did that happen, and how does that connect to where you are today?
1: The interest it's probably one of the earliest memories I have. I always knew I was going to be a martial artist from a very young age. Mm. I am very ADHD, very hyperactive. Mm. So my first martial art class I was kicked out of when I was 6. And when we moved, we grew up in a small desert community in the Negev, as you said, in Sdeboker, where Ben-Gurion is buried. And when I was a little after the age of 9, we moved to Jerusalem. And it was traumatic for me because I was used to roaming the deserts and picking up a backpack when I'm 7 years old and just walking down and then hiking around and walking
5: barefoot. By the way, a very distinct image of I've been there and at Ben-Gurion.
1: Oh, it's beautiful.
5: It's you're on the hill there and
1: yep,
5: it's beautiful. Yeah.
1: Magnificent. But what I did when I came to Jerusalem, my parents finally found a good dojo for me to join. I had an amazing teacher. And I fell in love with the martial arts. Really did.
5: Are you the oldest in your of
1: I
5: your
1: yeah? And I have two siblings. Younger siblings.
5: Gotcha.
1: Yeah, I have a sister and a brother. And I loved it. And I was from a very young age, I was determined too. I didn't compete. The martial arts that I did was not competitive, but I would come home after school and I'd train for hours alone. And when I got a little older, I'd wake up at 5 a.m. and train. And it was a dream of mine always to see. I knew that eventually I was going to go to China. I knew that I wanted to take a period in my life where I devote it just to this and see what happens. If I take everything else out of the equation, I take off obligation to family and friends and just devote a period of my life where I'm doing this. And after the Army, I served in a combat unit in the Army at a very significant service. And then after the Army, I decided to go and live my lifelong dream and go to China. But I needed money to do so. So I came to New York and I got a job working at the Gerson Lehrman Group, semi-consulting firm.
5: Mm-hmm.
1: And I worked there in New York, you know, in this consulting firm to make money to go to China. And then I eventually left to China, spent about a year there training in a school with a teacher for about 8 to 10 hours a day. So amazing experience.
5: It was almost like going to a monastery or an ashram or something like that.
1: It was even worse because, you know, when you picture a monastery or an ashram, you're thinking, you know, oh, it's going to be beautiful and somewhere in the mountains, right?
5: This is like torture.
1: Thinking mountain mist and the whole thing and monks with ropes. And I trained with with a grand master of my style where I grew up with in Jerusalem, and he asked me to go to this specific village in China.
5: Okay.
1: And this village was nothing but a beautiful monastery. It was like industrial China, and there was no mist. There was a lot of pollution.
5: So there goes my romantic vision of
1: romantic,
5: it.
1: And by the way, I had to adapt as well. I was like, this is not what I pictured.
5: Right.
1: But it was amazing. And I've been back and forth to my teacher many times, and we're still in touch today and very, very close.
5: Very interesting. And you still practice martial arts?
1: I still practice martial
5: arts.
1: Very
5: interesting. How about your kids? Have you brought that to them?
1: I've tried. And it's always, as you, I'm sure both of you knew, Pete, as well, it's a delicate balance being a parent of, okay, I want them to do something, but I also want them to develop their own unique character.
5: Sure.
1: And to decide what they want to do. I've tried to put them in martial arts, and they weren't interested. So they're both my older kids are very, very active. My daughter is a competitive gymnast, and my older son is very, very seriously into basketball and now baseball when we arrived in the States, but he plays basketball competitively as well.
5: You were still an example to them, just not in the way you thought you would be.
1: Yes.
5: Which is the way parenting goes.
1: I keep on trying to teach him a bit, but less interested.
5: Gotcha.
1: Today.
5: Let's talk real quickly about, you know what? Let's not, because we're right about break time. We're going to get right into Zug right after the break.
1: Okay, let's do it.
5: So let's do the break, and we'll be back in a minute on Founders Forum.
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5: We are back on Founders Forum with our guest today, Yoav Oren, and also Pete Meyer, who is co-host. And Yoav, I want to ask you about Zug, and let's start with, you start where you like, but I want to ask you both about what gave you the inspiration for it, and how did you begin? So I'm not sure which came first. So
1: okay. Maybe we'll connect the dots here.
5: Yep.
1: Okay. I was working.
5: I knew that was going to happen.
1: Okay, great. I got back from China. I lived in China. My older son was born in China when we were there. Did my MBA there. Eventually moved back to Israel after being away for a long time. And in Israel, there isn't really a lot of industries. You go into tech. That's what we have, right, and we do it exceptionally well.
5: Really well.
1: Yeah. Very well. But I knew I wanted to keep one foot into the Chinese market and help. Whatever I was doing, it had to be connected to China. I was in similar for a few years. And after a few years, randomly, I received a phone call from a Netflix producer. And he said to me, you know, we're producing this show about martial arts. We're following an actor, Frank Grillo, around the world, and we want him to experience the local martial arts in different countries, and that way kind of have a cultural window into these different countries, different places. And we want to do a show in Israel. Can you help? And I'm like, I have no idea if this is serious or not. I said, listen, I'm going to be in New York next week. Let's meet. And I meet this guy in New York, and he shows me a trailer. And it blows my mind. Like, oh my God, this is legit.
5: A real movie.
1: It's a real thing.
5: Yeah.
1: And I basically take out a piece of paper. I said, okay, this is what we're going to do in Israel. And I tell them, we're going to take you here. Great. Amazing. I have no idea if this is ever going to happen. But 2 months later, I get an email. We're coming. These are the dates. We want you to be with us. What can we do? So I end up spending about 2 weeks with a Netflix production in Israel, going all over the country, and experiencing different martial arts in Israel, and that way explaining. But what this experience was, it gave me this profound experience in the entertainment world.
5: You're in the film too, right?
1: I am in the film as well. Yeah. They decided to put me in as well. And I absolutely loved it. And I always knew that I wanted to do something entrepreneurial. But after this experience, it kind of convince me that when I go out and do something entrepreneurial, it will be in kind of on the nexus between entertainment and a problem that's dear to my heart. And that was kind of like a big like push in the direction of Zoog. We started Zoog as COVID broke out. I left SimilarWeb in January 2020. My wife gave birth to our third child in February 2020. March 2020, we were already on lockdowns. And the first thing that happened in lockdowns, you know, in Israel, we're used to seeing our families a lot. We live relatively close, and I was used to seeing my parents on a weekly basis. And suddenly, we're disconnected. We can't see them. But so what we're trying to do is what the rest of the world tried to do. We tried to have Zoom conversations with them and FaceTime, and it just didn't work for my kids. It just didn't click. My kids couldn't handle small talk conversations. They weren't interested in these calls. It created a lot of friction. And I said, there has to be a better way to do so. And this is kind of the premise of how Zoog started, is really the idea of merging entertainment and using entertainment as a gateway of communication between two different generations who experience technology in a very different way. And this is what we do today. We take entertainment and we make the grandparents or any relative that's not living, I guess, in the same household, and we allow them very, very easily in a click of a button to create content that's all educational, get them to star in the content. And that way we create this ping pong of communication between the children and the adult in their lives.
5: Quick question, because yes. I never asked you this question, I don't think, but did that work? Did that heal for your children? Because you're still remote from your parents a lot of the time and your wife's parents. Did that solve the problem?
1: Yeah, it was amazing. We started off.
5: Why don't you give an example? Because that will explain how Zoog works.
1: So we started off actually, you know, we said, okay, the problem is in these Zoom calls, they're not entertaining, they're not interesting for the kids, they're too complicated to set up. So we have to fix live communication. And when we tried to fix live communication, we said, okay, let's put a layer of interaction on top of the live communication. So our first beta product was a live communication app where grandparents could read stories in a live call or play basic games like trivia questionnaires and so forth. And we launched this in the States with about 100 families. And this ran for about 2 months. And we learned a few very important lessons from this first experiment. The first was that by far the type of, I guess, entertainment or what people like to do more than anything else was read stories. Mm-hmm. In retrospect, because it gave them kind of a framework to communicate. Right? There's text, there's illustrations. I know what I'm supposed to be doing in any given moment. But at the same time, there's enough room for self-expression, right, to being entertaining. The harder lesson was about the type of communication itself. And this is where we felt all the friction was in the live aspect of it. Because if you think about it, there are many moving parts. You have to have the grandparent has to be home and available. The kid has to be home and available at the exact same time. The parent as a mediator has to be home and available to give the kid their device so they can have the call. Sure. And then if you threw in, you know, bandwidth issues or different time zones, these calls were just
6: didn't happen. Or the mood of the kid.
1: What's that?
6: Or the mood of the kid.
1: Or the mood of the kid, 100%. My kids, oh my God, getting them in the right mood. And this is where we decided to have a major pivot and said, okay, what if we don't make this live? What if we make this asynchronous? We allow the grandparents to record content for the kids whenever they want, and then they can share it whenever they want. The kid doesn't actually have to download the app, so they can view their recording on any device whenever they want. They can watch it repetitively. Right? As kids, as you know, my kids. I can't tell you how many times I've watched the same movie with them over and over again. Yep. But also you have the added value that anything you create on Zoog is also saved forever. So we're creating this family memory album, this archive.
5: Amazing.
1: That kids can go back and in 20 years from now, view old recordings that were sent to them by their grandparents.
6: True.
1: Very special. This is where we are today.
5: I have so many thoughts about this now. You're motivating me. I don't have grandchildren yet, but I have nephews and nieces or grandnephews and nieces that you know, ask about me and I ask about them. And this would be a great way to communicate with them that I'm thinking about.
1: Yeah.
5: Practice for my future grandchildren.
1: It's super easy. We make it. It's very, very intuitive. It's a click of a button and you're inside the story. I'm going to show you this in a second. Unfortunately, the audience can't see this, but you will see this.
5: I did sign up for it. I do have an account.
1: Okay, amazing. Great.
5: I've gone that far. We only have a few minutes left, so I'm not sure if we have time to look at it. We can look at it after the show.
1: Yeah, I'll definitely show it.
5: But Pete, you must have questions about this because I know you.
6: I think the asynchronous part is brilliant because I mentioned the mood. You know, kids, you try to have a serious conversation now, it's not going to happen. It happens when you're driving to school or you're taking them out to the backyard. So the same thing. When they want to hear from their grandparents, they can hear or interact with their grandparents.
1: Exactly, yeah.
5: By the way,
1: same thing for the recorder, too. The fact that you can record something uninterruptedly.
6: Yep.
1: Right. My parents would get upset at me because I put the video in front of them during dinner time and the kids were like throwing their phone around, throwing food around. It's not interesting for them.
6: Right.
1: Let me record something uninterruptedly. Let it be meaningful. Let me share it. And you watch it whenever you want, how many times you want.
5: And do your parents and your in-laws do that now?
1: They're all big Zoogoo users.
5: By the way, we don't usually spend this much time on the product.
1: I always say it's not
5: an advertised about your story, but you've managed to do both. We know a lot about your story. We can't do the show without explaining Zoog and what it is, or otherwise it doesn't make sense.
1: Yeah.
5: Very similar to Pete's show, by the way, too, because he's got a kind of unique outlook in terms of the line between commercialism and philanthropic giving. So we can't not talk about this. But let's talk about challenges you've had with the business and where you are and what your future vision is in the little bit of time we have left.
1: How many hours do we have? Exactly. My challenges. Yeah.
5: You've got 2.5 minutes.
1: Oh my God. Okay, so I guess like the first challenge, we did something that was very unconventional. We built a startup. First of all, a consumer-facing startup in Israel, which is not conventional. Israel is very much a security, cyber-focused market, B2B, enterprise, software-focused market. Consumer is still the stepchild, unfortunately. Hopefully it's going to change, but that was a big challenge, raising capital for a consumer business, let alone a consumer business that was focused on grandparents.
5: Right.
1: Not an easy thing.
5: Right.
1: So I felt that in our journey, I was always...
5: Grandparents and technology even, which makes
1: technology,
5: it even
1: of little, course, yeah, building yeah, technology yeah. for grandparents, yeah. which was unconventional.
5: Yeah.
1: I thought it was a great thing. Like we're doing something that really has service. But it was a hard thing raising capital in the traditional venture capital route for us in Zoog. So that's always been an uphill battle for us.
5: Right.
1: We wanted to, there's always a delicate balance between, okay, how do we create a product that has amazing content, but the content is always interesting and changing. So in Zoog, every content, not only every content is different, every line and every story triggers a different effect. So there's a balance there between how much I want to create an abundance of content so people will come back mm-hmm. to the product versus sustaining the quality of that content.
5: You don't want to be static. It can't be static.
1: No, it can't be static. Yeah. So raising capital, content creation, keeping the content creation quality and flow has been a challenge. And then, of course, in any consumer-facing business, marketing, right? In order to go to market, you need big marketing dollars.
5: Mm-hmm.
1: And that's always been a challenge for us, of balancing that out.
5: Gotcha.
1: Yeah.
5: We don't have much time. Your three-year vision for Zoog and for your life, if you'd like.
1: Two things. One, we want to go deeper into the relationship and offer different ways that this relationship manifests. So today we're offering asynchronous communication. I see Zoog expanding into live communication as well and other different experiences that you can do throughout the platform. Playing games together. E-commerce is something that we started playing with. So grandparents can purchase gifts directly on Zoog. So one hub for this relationship. The other thing is we see a flywheel, a natural flywheel, where you see the grandparents sharing content, the children are viewing it as a family with their parents, then the children are reading together with their parents on the platform, and then the next progression would be children reading and practicing literacy on Zoog because they're encouraged to read because it's much more interesting
5: Amazing.
1: To see themselves part of the story.
5: Amazing.
1: So those are two areas where I see natural progression for us in the next few years.
5: I hate to tell you, time flies on the show when you're having fun, and we're
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5: done.
1: That's short.
5: Very short. It goes quickly.
1: Too short.
5: Thank you so much for being here, Yoav.
1: Thank you for having me.
5: We're going to have to do it again, I have a feeling. Pete, same thing.
6: It's so
5: 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Thank you, Shane, for surviving through this day with me. 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
14: And welcome to Philadelphia Focus. I'm Laura Lewis, and with me today, Captain Benjamin Lyle. He is the Divisional Secretary for Greater Philadelphia Operations for our Salvation Army of Greater Philadelphia. And welcome, Captain. Welcome.
15: Thank you so much, Laura. Just so excited to be here and be able to share about the Salvation Army in Philadelphia.
14: And the Salvation Army in Philadelphia goes back a long, long way. It's been doing good things for a long, long time. Do you want to talk a little teeny bit about the history?
15: Sure.
14: And then we'll get into the programming for today.
15: Sure. So the Salvation Army actually began in London, England in 1865, and it was founded by our co-founders, William and Catherine Booth, and it began as a church ministry. So they were street preachers, and they began to meet with people on the street, and then also found ways to begin to meet their practical needs as well, whether it was through feeding them, helping them get cleaned up off the street, and just helping them put their life together. And from there, the Salvation Army eventually came to the United States through Eliza Shirley in 1879. And she came right here to Philadelphia, actually. And the work of the Salvation Army in the United States began here in Philadelphia in 1879 by a young 16-year-old girl named Eliza Shirley. And a fun fact that one of our family shelters in Philadelphia is named after her, and that is on Broad Street. So there's a lot of history, Salvation Army history here in Philadelphia that we're really proud of.
14: Before we began taping today, I mentioned to you that I've had the Salvation Army on this show for the whole 28 years I've been doing it. I never knew that little fact there.
15: Yeah.
14: That's why it's called Shirley.
15: It is, yeah. Well, so we are actually very excited. Coming up soon, we have our 150-year anniversary of the Salvation Army in the United States, and we're really thrilled about that and looking forward to that exciting, you know, time of celebration and looking back on all the history of the Salvation Army in the United States, and then looking ahead to the future as well, to the next 150 years.
14: How exciting. That is, and of course, you start off with this mission. It's spiritual, moves to feeding, clothing, protecting, advocating for mm-hmm. people. And today, the programming goes from families, the mm-hmm. old, the young. It incorporates the entire community.
15: It does. And really, that's how the Salvation Army, you know, originated and is focused on meeting the needs of the community. So over those 150 years, the Salvation Army services have evolved to meet the present needs of the community. So if you look back when we first started, the Salvation Army was doing very basic things like serving soup, giving people an opportunity to come in off the street and get cleaned up, and then, you know, basic sheltering needs of people, giving people a place to sleep. Now, over the years, that's really evolved to what we have today, and we're really proud of all the efforts that have been made over the years to meet human needs. And, you know, we can look back and see how the programs have evolved to where they are today. But even today, though, we still are at the center of it all, still the same organization, still focused on meeting those same needs.
14: And today, that is everything from housing, you address hunger, work readiness. Again, there are social opportunities, and they still have music classes. But also, then there is the human trafficking that yes. the Salvation Army has become a national leader in resources, training, et cetera, for that topic.
15: Yes. So again, you know, talking about the heritage of the Salvation Army began that anti-human trafficking work long ago in London, and that heritage carried over to the work that we are currently doing in Philadelphia with our New Day to Stop Trafficking program, where our team is very actively involved in the fight against human trafficking and really has become a leader nationally in that work. And we're so proud of that work, and it's such impactful work, and we can see the impact of that program every day on those that we serve.
14: Do we want to spend a little time talking about it now or hold on and talk about it later?
15: Well, we can talk about it now.
14: Okay.
15: Sure.
14: Okay. New Day. Again, it's I remember when the Salvation Army was talking about human trafficking, and that was a term we weren't using. It wasn't in the vernacular. And of course, today you have done amazing work in educating the public about what is human trafficking, because mm-hmm. it's not always sex. That's something that a lot of people forget as well.
15: Yeah, it certainly can be related to sex, but there's also labor trafficking and other forms as well. But one of the priorities of the New Day program is to educate the public and those that are wanting to learn about human trafficking, the many different forms of human trafficking, the signs of human trafficking. Our team is equipped and ready to provide that education and training to anybody interested. So we do have a resource on our team, an individual that is an educator, and she is always willing to meet with groups of people or organizations that want to learn more about human trafficking. And if anybody's interested in that, please feel free to reach out to us and our team, and we'd be happy to set that up. But that's, like I said, one of the focuses of our team is to educate the public, because at all, you know, we're working toward preventing human trafficking, but really the best way that we can go about doing that is to make sure people are educated about the problem and what resources are available to help those that are caught in trafficking situations.
14: And that's where you step in as well. It's not just educating the general public to recognize what is a person who is being trafficked, whether a nail salon or sex work or lawn care. You know, right. It's beyond that. But also then the resources for someone who does want to maybe come in off the street, or mm-hmm. someone who is trying to get out of a situation.
15: Yes, and we have a great facility on Kensington Avenue in Philadelphia where women can come in off the street, and really it's a place of rest, a place where they can get a hot meal, they can get some basic needs met, they can get some fresh, clean clothes and other, you know, hygiene products and hygiene kits that are available. Really a very dignified space. It's a place where they can come, and we even have classes that they can be involved in, whether it is spiritual classes focused on, you know, learning about the Bible or learning about even things like art. There's art classes. There are yoga classes. There are other ways that the women can come in and really just focus on themselves for a few moments and find a place of rest and really safe, comfortable place for them to be and just get a break from, you know, their daily life.
14: These are people who have been stripped of their identity, their self-worth, their independence, mm-hmm. and you offer them a place where they can go and kind of start to regain all of this. And I'm going to guess that there's a lot of therapy going on at the same time in all of this.
15: A lot of therapy. Our staff is very equipped at, you know, interacting with people in all different circumstances, right? Some very traumatic, but they're very, very well equipped at that. And, you know, there's some really, really cool stories that have come out of the New Day drop-in center. One is that, you know, from time to time I've never experienced it myself, but that the women will come in and they'll put on a fashion show with some of the clothing items that have been donated. You know, they'll get some new clothes and they're feeling really good and they want to, you know, just have a fun time together. So they've done a fashion show. They've done other things like that in the past, but just really a safe place where the women can come in and, you know, get some time for themselves and be distracted from some of the challenges that they face. And certainly, you know, our staff is there to help them navigate those challenges and help them to get out of their the challenging situations that they're in with the resources that we have, but really just a place that we're so proud to be able to offer, and it's certainly a great need for that here in Philadelphia.
14: It's like a domestic abuse victim will not always, on the first attempt, manage to escape. You know, it's a step by step, and mm-hmm. you are there. But it's also that emergency housing when they do make the break. And I know that IDs, simple things like that, or it's anything to establish yourself again, and you're there to walk them through.
15: Yeah, and our team, you know, can tell a lot of has a lot of examples of seemingly very simple things that, you know, to us might seem simple, like having an ID card, right? But, you know, women in those situations are often stripped of all of those things. And one of the simplest things that, you know, people need to be able to, you know, get a house, get a job, get other services is to have an identification card. And our team helps women, you know, secure those if they've lost them. They've helped women receive their benefits from the state that they're entitled to. And in some cases, you know, have helped women get into permanent housing, which is something is just an amazing story, you know, and something that we celebrate.
14: You're mobile now?
15: We are. So our team is out and is in the community, and they're able to respond to situations that they are made aware of. Oftentimes, you know, the city will reach out to us if they've identified a case where they believe you know, the individuals are being trafficked, and our team is mobile. They're able to come and to meet with those individuals and help provide the care that they need to point them in the right direction, whether it is coming into one of our programs or being redirected to another program that better suits their needs. But yes, our team is mobile and equipped to provide those services.
14: It's interesting. I've done panels on trafficking, and the Salvation Army has been on them, working with police, with the legal system, et cetera, and that you've become the face for prevention and education is just it's something I probably the booths would go, well, of course, this is a natural extension.
15: Yeah, it certainly is. And there's, like I said, there's a deep heritage of anti-trafficking work within the Salvation Army history. And, you know, it continues to evolve to this day. So this summer, our New Day team was very actively involved in the preparations for the FIFA World Cup, whether it was, you know, with the government team, but also at the airport, and just providing, again, education, resources, helping people know the signs of trafficking and know the best way to go about helping someone that they have you know, they've seen that may be a victim of human trafficking.
14: I forgot that FIFA was going to be a hotbed of this for the United States.
15: Yes. Yeah. So we saw that, we anticipated that, and our team began working very quickly to develop some plans for how we could support the, you know, the efforts of the city, and especially around human trafficking. And we worked very closely with the city in preparation for the World Cup. And during the World Cup, we established a 24-hour hotline that individuals could call and get some resources or report, you know, concerning situations. But that was something that was a very needed during that time. And it's always needed. But we know, we all know that when we bring these big international events to a location, to a city, that unfortunately a lot of that activity really ramps up. And our team was able to provide support to that event. And really, you know, we believe made a strong impact on, you know, those that we serve.
14: You mentioned that anecdote about the, you know, getting women into permanent housing. And that kind of is a key to all of your programming. It's not just handing somebody keys to a room for the night. You work hard with families and individuals to get them on the path to being self-sufficient again, to getting them independent.
15: Yeah, that's correct. That's our goal, right? While we are always happy to provide for the immediate need, our goal is always to provide for the long-term need and holistically serve people. So while the need today may look like, you know, groceries to provide dinner for my family, you know, we know that oftentimes the need is greater than that. So our team is actively looking to provide for the holistic needs of an individual, of a family. And our staff are equipped to be able to do that. And it's something that we really prioritize and are always looking to find ways to be able to meet the long-term needs of individuals.
14: So when a family or an individual comes in, is there an assessment and you kind of like try to extend the conversation past mm-hmm. that immediate first ask to find out what's really going on here?
15: Yeah, we do. And it really depends on the circumstance. And sometimes, depending on the situation, you know, it is, there are opportunities to have longer conversations. And there are opportunities to have, you know, the individual come back at a month from now and check in with our team. And our team is, you know, aware of some of their circumstances, and we'll follow up with them. Say, how did it go this past month? Were you able to, you know, find other resources that you needed that we talked about you needing last month? So yeah, there are always opportunities for that. And our team, it looks to, you know, to meet those long-term needs and holistic needs.
14: I'm going to ask, with the economy the way it is, I mean, do you want to talk a little bit about the need in Philadelphia and who's most vulnerable and who are you serving these days? Is it the kids? Is it the elderly? Is it the families? Mm-hmm. Who is anyone stepping up to the front? Is being most affected by what's been happening?
15: Yeah, I would say we've seen an uptick in need all around. So recently, you know, there were... Obviously, the economy is a big factor, right? The costs of everything are going up, and individuals and families are having to make hard choices about, you know, how to use their limited funds and resources. And we're very grateful, very thankful to our supporters, our donors, that have provided resources to the Salvation Army to be able to meet those needs. A few examples: last year, we received some significant donations around to provide food for those facing food insecurity, and we were able to provide a great deal of fresh foods to residents of Philadelphia in need. And that, you know, while we may not be able to provide for every need, we're able to provide for some needs, and then those individuals are able to use the resources they would have spent on the fresh food for other things, you know, like medications or utilities or rent or, you know, clothes for their children. So yeah, there's definitely been an increase in demand for our services over the last year or so. I would say, you know, really tied to the economy and the challenges that everybody's facing these days with increased prices. But like I said, very grateful for the support we've received to be able to provide for those additional needs.
14: I guess now we should mention that donations do drive the Salvation Army. We think of you at the holidays with the red kettles, and now you can text and use QR codes to donate. But but it's the need is there all through the year, and that's for hours, and it is for items, and it is for cash.
15: Yes, absolutely. So We are very well known for our Christmas efforts, right? The Red Kettle is iconic, and people know the Red Kettle, what it represents. But our, like you said, our programs, our services extend far beyond that, far beyond Christmas time, Thanksgiving time. And we are serving people all year round. And while the funds received at Christmas time will support people at Christmas time, those funds are also used to provide for food throughout the year and the other services that we provide. But like you said, there's always a need for financial support, for in-kind giving, for volunteer hours. And there's so many ways that we're able to work together with the community to provide those resources that we have. And it's really through the generosity of caring individuals and corporations and foundations that we're able to provide all of the services that we provide.
14: And where do you provide? It's Greater Philadelphia. What's your footprint? And how do we actually walk through a door and meet with Salvation Army?
15: Sure. Yeah, that we have locations all throughout the city. So our Greater Philadelphia operations team provides the services to the residents of Philadelphia. So we have various sites throughout the city. We can talk about our core community centers. So those are our traditional Salvation Army sites. So they would be our church facilities, and each of these locations I'll mention have a church. And they also have a social service branch of their program as well. So those locations are in West Philadelphia. We have one in Grays Ferry. We have one in the Kensington neighborhood. We have one in Northeast Philadelphia. We have one in Roxborough. And we have a community center in Fairmount. And then also, of course, we have our Ray and Joan Kroc Center in Germantown. So each of those locations, they're all different. And true to Salvation Army form, they all have over time evolved to the needs of the neighborhood and the needs of those specific communities. So as you go into one of those centers, they're all going to look a little bit different, but fundamentally they're the same, right? Those locations are our Salvation Army churches, which also have social service functions. So each of those locations, you're going to find a food pantry. You're going to find a caseworker. You're going to find individuals that are there and willing to and ready to meet with people and help, you know, identify ways that the Salvation Army can help them in their time of need.
14: You mentioned the community center, and over the years, again, from Delaware and New Jersey, and of course Greater Philadelphia, I've been talking to all the commanders, and one of the things that always comes through is that Salvation Army, for a lot of communities, it is family, that the kids grew up going there after school. They maybe swam in a Salvation Army pool, or they learned a musical instrument, or they got homework help from there. Maybe they went to a camp, and as they got older, they participated in programming.
15: Yeah.
14: And you're there in a lot of communities, and you've been there for so long that you are, again, part of that community.
15: Mm-hmm. Sure, yeah. One of the really cool things that we see within the Salvation Army is just that, you know, the heritage of, you know, family service within the Salvation Army. So there are countless stories of individuals that grew up participating in Salvation Army programs, like you said, you know, taking a music lesson or participating in our children's programs, going to our summer camp, going to the after school programs, experiencing the Kroc Center, things like that. And then those young people as adults become, you know, strong supporters of the Salvation Army, even some of them becoming officers like myself, where they're willing to, you know, take it on as their vocation and to serve, you know, through the Salvation Army, serve people that way. So it's really a cool way that we get to see the full circle evolution of an individual from, you know, someone that enters the door maybe in a time of need to be able to then, as an adult, be able to provide that same service to the next generation of people in need. And it's really, really something that's very cool that we've witnessed.
14: Do you want to talk about kid programming then?
15: Yeah.
14: For what you offer for children? And then let's get into families and, of course, the Kroc Center and programs
15: sure.
14: like that.
15: Yeah. Yeah, so we have a great deal of programs for children, and we have, during the school year, we have after-school programs where we work closely with those in our neighborhoods to provide, you know, for the needs of families. And we know that, after-school programming is such an important and necessary service for our communities. You know, I'm a parent myself, and you know, we have children, and we struggle with, you know, what are we doing with our kids today after school? Because, you know, life doesn't slow down. Our schedules don't slow down when school starts, and you know, that's a need of every parent. So we're proud to be able to offer those programs in our communities, and really, those programs are like they mirror all the other programs that we have. So children will come in, they'll get some homework help, they'll get a meal, they'll be given opportunities to, you know, experience some really great and

0: We have a summer camp up in the Poconos, and that camp serves the Eastern Pennsylvania and Delaware Division of the Salvation Army. And we are just blessed with that facility. It's such a wonderful place where kids can go and experience different things. You know, kids coming and living in a nice cabin for a week and being able to, you know, go swimming every day and go out on the lake and to experience nature and just to get some time away from their normal routine and experience some different things. But, you know, we've seen the impact that camping opportunity has on young people. And it's something that, you know, I will run into adults all the time, and they'll tell me stories of how they were blessed by the experience of attending a Salvation Army camp as a child. And something that memory stuck with them for their whole lives. And just really a cool story, you know, to hear. It's really great to hear those stories, and we're really proud to be able to offer those camping services up in the Pocono region.
1: And what about families? And I mentioned the Croc Center too.
0: Yeah. So families, we provide, one of the things I could talk about is our emergency housing programs. So families in need, we have two emergency housing programs in Center City on Broad Street. And those are focused on providing emergency housing for families. And we really work very hard to make sure that those are very dignified experiences. And we want to provide more than just a bed at night. We provide really nutritious meals. We provide activities for the children, bringing in some entertainment sometimes and opportunities for the kids to just be kids, right? We give them all the opportunities that we're able to. And, you know, this summer, they've gone to amusement parks. They've had opportunities to learn music. They've had some nice, you know, summer block parties, and really just, we really invest in that program because we see how important it is to give kids that really dignified experience. You know, it's hard to be faced with those situations, those challenges of being uncertain around your housing. And we want to make sure that those places feel like home to the families that we serve.
1: We are starting to run out of time, and we've got so much more to cover, but volunteers drive this as well. And how do we get involved with the Salvation Army?
0: Sure, yeah. We have a website, saphilly.org, which has great contact information for anybody that's interested in participating, volunteering with the Salvation Army, whether that's an individual looking to give some time at a food distribution event, or, you know, sometimes it's packing toys at Christmas time, or it could be, you know, helping provide some of those services to children that we talked about. You know, we look for anybody that's interested. You know, there are many opportunities. So that's a great way to do it. Other times during the Christmas season, Thanksgiving season, there are a lot of volunteer opportunities around our holiday food distributions. You know, we work very hard to provide really nice, full, complete Thanksgiving meals for families. And we're always looking for volunteers to help with those efforts. At Christmas time, there's a lot of opportunity around, you know, the Red Kettle. We gladly accept volunteers for that, for anybody looking to give a couple hours of their time, either as an individual, as a family, as a friend group, a business, you know, looking to give back. That's a great opportunity there as well. And then also at Christmas time, there's a lot of work that's required to give out all of the toys that we give out at Christmas time. So last year we served over 6,000 children in Philadelphia, and there's a lot of coordination and an effort that goes into making that happen. And that couldn't happen without the help of our volunteers, our dedicated volunteers. So we're always looking for people that want to get involved in that program. It's such a impactful program, and I can tell you that the people that come and they get involved in that, they feel so blessed at the end of the day, and they're looking to sign up to do it again. So if anybody's interested in volunteering with the Salvation Army, please go to our website, saphilly.org, and there are contact information there about who to reach out to, about volunteer efforts and volunteer opportunities, and we'd be happy to have that conversation with you.
1: And getting involved can be as easy as shopping at one of your thrift stores, but making donations of clothing and other items as well helps. And of course, cash is always, well, very well

0: very much appreciated, obviously, for any social services organization there. Do you want to talk about how far your buck goes with Salvation Army? We got a minute left.
1: Sure. Yeah, we work very hard to make sure that as much as possible goes back to direct service. So the Salvation Army averages 82 cents on the dollar. Every dollar received, 82 cents of that dollar goes right back in the form of direct service. So we keep our administrative costs as low as possible. And that can be through, like we said, donations of professional services as well, that which help, you know, reduce our bottom line. But that's something we work very, very hard to maintain. And we take our stewardship of resources very seriously.
0: Parting words?
1: I would say, you know, generally, we're just, the Salvation Army is very grateful for the support that we get in the Philadelphia region and beyond. You know, like we talked about, we're only able to do what we do with the support of the caring community members that are listening to this presentation. So just want to say thank you to you. And we strive every day to serve the best we can. And we're only able to do it, like I said, with the generous resources that we receive from the public. So thank you.
0: And of course, for more information, anything from how to volunteer, how to donate, how to take advantages of their services. And we never did get into membership at the Kroc Center either. If you would like to know more about the programming and how you can get involved, again, saphilly.org. That's saphilly.org for the Salvation Army of Greater Philadelphia. And my guest today, Captain Benjamin Lyle, he is the Divisional Secretary for Greater Philadelphia Operations. Captain, thank you so much for doing this today.
1: Oh, you're welcome. It was my pleasure.
0: And again, saphilly.org for the Salvation Army of Greater Philadelphia. Thanks again. I'm Laura Lewis. This has been Philadelphia Focus.
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4: Coming to you from the city of brotherly love, it's The Scene with Doreen. 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
5: Hey, hey, hey, and welcome to The Scene with Doreen. 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Check your local times and listings. And if you forget any of this, always visit us at thescenewithdoreen.com. You can catch up with past shows, past guests, what's upcoming, and maybe a few surprises. We have it all there. It's a pretty cool website. So check that out, thescenewithdoreen.com. Labor Day is right around the corner, and it feels like just yesterday, Matt and I were talking about summer was just getting kicked off, and now here we are winding it down, and I am just not ready. I'm not ready for the cold weather. I gotta say, I don't like hot weather either. But I really, really don't like cold weather. I guess the moral of the story is I'm just not happy all that often. But I am happy right now, today, because we have an incredible show on tap for everybody. Beauty queen turned comedian, turned actress, turned intimate apparel business mogul. We have the wonderful Rhonda Shear here to talk about all of those accomplishments and so much more. So I have a feeling this is going to be a very jam-packed show. So I'm not going to waste any more time. I'm just going to welcome in my incredible producer, Matt Mynarek. Hi, Matt.
6: Hi, Doreen. How you doing?
5: Good. Yeah. I can't believe we're almost in Labor Day already. Can you believe it?
6: This summer has blown by so far. It's crazy. Kids are already in school.
5: It always goes by fast, but this one seemed to really go by fast.
6: This whole year. Ugh. I mean, we're almost in September.
5: I know. And we're going to be Christmas shopping soon. I don't want to think about that. That's awful.
6: I don't like that. Can we skip it?
5: I like Christmas, but then right after Christmas, maybe New Year's, fast forward all the way to like maybe March, and then I'm happy. You know, like get rid of January, February, you know, in there, where nothing's going on. I could lose Valentine's Day and be very happy.
6: Yeah. Plus all the cold weather and all that stuff.
5: Oh, You know me. I hate it so much. That's no secret for me how much I despise it. I don't like hot either. Like I tell everybody, but I'm not real happy anywhere. So I kind of like if it's right in the middle, like 70 degrees, nice, dry, you know, no humidity. That's about it for me.
6: 70.
5: Yeah, that's perfect.
6: 70s is perfect.
5: Well, we're living in the wrong area then, I think, because I'm not sure that ever happens.
6: No, not consistently. Maybe one day. At least. Yeah. For sure.
5: No, but you know, it's funny. I am a big nerd about like weird news. I love to follow things and learn about things. And yeah, that's one of my other little quirks. And, you know, we're talking about how time is going so fast. Mm-hmm. And it was really interesting to hear about a story where time is going really slow. I had no idea this was going on. I guess it's been going on already for 25 years already, that there is this organ in a church in Germany where it is playing this John Cage piece. And for all of my music nerds out there, you know who John Cage is. He's a very avant-garde composer, does very weird things. Well, in the honor of him after he passed, they put together this thing where one of his songs is playing till 2640. So it's a 639-year piece. What? It's playing one song, not over and over and over and over and over again. No, slowly. So every note could take years to accomplish. Maybe there's a rest in there, a pause. It could take, you know, 5-10 years just for silence. And I guess earlier in the month, they finally had one of their first chord changes. So the place was packed. Everybody was in there listening to it. And it was like this cult following of people. And I'm like, this is crazy. I've never heard of anything so weird. And for something to go on for 639 years, who's going to know if it ends?
6: That is the dumbest thing I've ever heard. How in the hell? First of all, how can you say it's the same song? If there's like a pause for 5 years, how can you say that, oh yeah, the next part of the song is coming up in 5 years or something? I mean, how could that be the same song? You can't, make sense.
5: I guess when you hear a song, you know, there's like, they call them rests in between, you know, like the notes. So it is part of the song, but it's just, it's crazy. I mean, it's just too crazy to think. And it's an electric thing. It's made with like windpipes and the wind continuously blows through this organ for years and years and years and years. And it's supposed to be the guy who designed it said, oh, yeah, I made it for 500 years. It could go for 500. And I said, well, newsflash, it's supposed to go for 639. What's going to happen? I guess he doesn't care. He'll be dead. But it's just so weird. The guy, the composer, John Cage, he is, from everything I learned, he's very weird. He would write pieces where a piano player would sit down at the bench and never play anything. And that was like a song. And I'm like, I used to agree with you. How is that music? That's not music. That's avant-garde weird art.
6: That's just,
5: but I don't consider that music.
6: Yeah. I can't sit here where I am right now and be like, yeah, I'm singing you a song, Doreen. And it's like, see, I'm done. How was that? Is that good?
5: Or you hum one note for like your entire lifetime before you change to another note and say, see, that's part of the song. And
6: that's not going to last. Let's say they did this a long time ago and it ended today. That means the song started in 1387.
5: That's crazy.
6: That's the equivalent. So if a song started in 1387 and ended like tomorrow, there's no way in hell somebody would let it last that long. That's so stupid.
5: Well, they actually have like a society of people that they have trained to be the stewards of this thing. So when the one generation dies, they have the next generation that like vows. It sounds like some crazy movie where like, you know, there's some secret cult and they have to, you know, keep it going after the one generation dies. They have that where they have like the next generation in line to take care of this thing. And then they'll pass it down to the next generation and the next. I said, wow, I'll never know if it happens or doesn't. And I don't know if I even care.
6: Nobody will. Your great, great, great, great, great grandchildren will hear it at the end. And they're going to be like, this is stupid.
5: This is dumb. By then, who knows what technology will be? Who knows what will happen to the human race, you know, mankind? Yeah. Who knows if there will even be on this planet anymore? I'm very pessimistic, but you never know what's going to happen. And it's interesting. I mean, it got me thinking. It's a weird story. It's kind of dumb.
6: It is definitely something to think about, but I mean, it's stupid. I mean, that's just my opinion. To each their own, but yeah, that's just really weird. Cause I don't know how you can consider it a song if it lasts that long. Sometimes I think like sometimes an 8-minute song is too long for me. I don't know if I could go for 600 years.
5: November Rain, Guns N' Roses. I can't, about 3 minutes in, I'm like, okay, I'm good. I got the gist. I'm done.
6: Yeah. There you go.
5: Man. Oh, man. Well, hopefully we didn't bore a lot of people with our slow organ talk here. No. And they're still sticking around for this awesome interview.
6: Yeah, yeah. Let's get to that before people
5: before 639 years go by. Yes.
6: Yeah. Longest episode.
5: Yeah. All right, let's get to it.
6: All right.
5: My guest today on The Scene with Doreen has called herself a nice girl trapped in this bad girl's body. And for those of us that watched cable TV in the 90s, you definitely know what she's talking about. For 8 years and 400 shows, Rhonda Shear converted an entire generation into insomniacs as they became addicted to her tongue-in-cheek humor and self-deprecating antics on USA's Up All Night. Branded by Playboy magazine as one of television's sexiest stars, Rhonda has proved that she is more than just a pretty face with a rockin' bod. She has acted in over 100 TV shows and films with notable guest appearances on hit sitcoms like Married with Children, Cheers, Full House, and Happy Days. And she even has a cult following for her role in the Mel Brooks masterpiece, Spaceballs. Take a listen.
7: So, how did I go from beauty queen to bra mogul? 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And that's what I want to help women do. I started out in New Orleans as a pageant contestant and dancer, and that grew into an interest in communications and broadcasting. I even dabbled in politics before going to Hollywood.
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7: Through the 80s and 90s, I built a career on shows like Cheers, Happy Days, Full House, and of course USA Up All Night, and movies like Spaceballs. I was there in it, trying to succeed in an industry that constantly tells you no. You're too pretty to do comedy, and you have to look funny to be funny, or that I could only be cast as a ditz. I was the oldest ditz in the entire universe. I'm really happy about it.
5: From beauty queen to model to actress to comedian to late night host to creating an intimate apparel empire, there is nothing that Rhonda Shear can't do and hasn't done. She's living proof that you can always reinvent yourself no matter what your age. Here to talk about her prolific career and fascinating journey is the multi-talented Rhonda Shear. Hi, Rhonda. Welcome to The Scene with Doreen.
9: Thank you, Doreen. That was quite an intro. Thank you very much. I appreciate it.
5: Oh, you're welcome. I was even going to name my show The Scene with Doreen, but it didn't sound as good as yours.
9: You got it though. That's it. It's All Night. That came about in my kitchen with my
5: really?
9: Producer way back in the day. It's like I always believed in catchphrases and like little, you know, just cute little sayings that stick with you with commercials. It's just what I was brought up with and what I majored in school was basically, you know, communications and advertising and marketing. So I wanted to come up with something that people would remember, and that's how it was born.
5: So what happened? Did you like step on like a Lego or something at the time? And that's where it came from. How did the up come from?
9: I guess the up. And then I did a local commercial in New Orleans for many years, and I was the let's get in shape girl. And so, in my young years in New Orleans, that followed me everywhere. I mean, the people would point, let's get in and say it. And I just thought, wow, if I just say this title a little differently with a little levity and fun, they'll know that the character's there for fun and not too serious, but also very accepting of everything. We were really ahead of our time in the kind of guests that we had on and my acceptance of the guest and no judgment. And that's what I'm trying to bring back now. You know, I have two Roku channels, and one of them is the All Night Network on Roku. So I'm really having fun. Full circle. I think it's full circle and around again.
5: Oh, yeah, you keep going. You're lapping everybody. You're lapping and lapping.
9: I am. Acting, and then now you have to start your own channels. It's a whole new world of streaming, but it's been quite an adventure in my life, and I love every minute of it.
5: Well, as you should, because what a life you've had. And I want to go back because I'm going to talk about the Roku channel. I'm going to talk about the reboot. I'm going to talk about your amazing Abra, which is celebrating an anniversary. But before we get there, I want to go and figure out what makes you tick. Where you come from? And I know you're born and raised New Orleans, or is it New Orleans? How do you say
9: New
5: Orleans, if you're a native?
9: New Orleans. You said it completely right, the way we New Orleanians say it anyway. Yeah, and I think that does have a lot to do with who I am. I truly do. Southern parents, but also very, not strict parents, but very protective, because I was the baby. I was a late in life baby. So I was protective. But you grew up in New Orleans and you think things like Mardi Gras and walking around with a go cup with a cocktail in your hand. Not that I was a drinker, but you just think all these things are really normal. And the city itself is just such a wonderful mixture of people and artists and then going back of nationalities. And so it's truly a gumbo, a melting pot. And I think that has a lot to do with who I am.
10: Did you sneak down to the French Quarter and try to take a peek before you were, you know, supposed to?
9: Oh, yeah. Well, what's funny is that my parents were protective of me even when I got to LA and I had to watch every move, which was great. But they also would take who's now my husband, who was my junior high school sweetheart back then. We were separated for 25 years and didn't get back together. Then we got married later in life. But anyway, they used to take us for late night drives after we got home for a date down Bourbon Street, when you could drive down Bourbon Street. And then we would take a sneak peek at, you know, the strip clubs, which were like very old fashioned, old school burlesque. And the hawkers were out there. And it was just mesmerizing. It was just this very colorful world that I grew up in. And then I definitely did things that were very New Orleanian, like running for office. I was Miss Louisiana. I was queen of one of the Mardi Gras balls. So I definitely enjoyed my life in New Orleans. And I love being from there. I think it's a really special time. I couldn't live there at this point, but I love coming from New Orleans, and my husband as well. He also was born and raised there, and that's where we met. So I think we have just the same oddness about coming from a city. But, you know, I acted there, and New Orleans is just very open, and it's old school on one hand, old Southern ways on one hand. It's a dichotomy, and yet very open and receiving to everyone who's artistic and just whoever you are there. It's very welcoming. It truly is like a melting pot. And they were doing melting pot of cuisines long before that was in style. So anyway, I'm definitely a New Orleans girl. I'm proud of it. And I have very much a New Orleans accent. I know it may sound like I'm from New York, or it may sound a little Bronx or Brooklyn or whatever, but it's true. I have a true New Orleans accent, which is actually, I was reading, is leaving the city. There's only a few of us left that have the old school. And there's some that really have it. When you get down there, you're like, what are they saying? And they call it a yat accent. But it's that's because New Orleans, so many people migrated down from New York, and a lot of the Italian families, and it just has a little bit of the New York accent, a little bit of New York in New Orleans.
10: Mm-hmm. And you know, it's funny you mentioned the culture down there and the drama and the costumes and the glitz and the glamour and being accepting. I wonder where you got it all from. I'm just saying. I mean,
9: truly,
10: hello.
9: Truly. I think I was just open to everything at such a young, that doesn't mean I took in it. My parents were very, they were dichotomies. They were open to showing me things, but yet, you know, I was more conservative. They were conservative about, you know, who I dated and what time I got home, which was all great. My parents were absolutely amazing. And yet they definitely wanted me to follow my dreams and go to LA and do that. And I did. So very cool parents, but very protective of their baby daughter as well.
10: What did mom and dad think in 1977 when Playboy comes down while you're in college?
9: And
10: you did a beautiful pictorial. Your only requirement, though, was that you were not going to take your clothes off. And I admire that. You know, you're a young girl.
9: Oh my gosh, it's
10: you're not.
9: So funny.
10: Some did. Some of them did. But you did not. And it's really tasteful. It's a beautiful picture.
9: No, that's so amazing. You know, I actually did a podcast yesterday with two gals from Playboy who brought that up. So I actually put on my old Playboy charm from posing in 93 for Playboy, which was not as subtle as the one in 77. That was amazing. And that was my curiosity. I was very young, and I was actually, I think I was still a teenager then. And Playboy came through town, and, you know, I did a little bit of modeling. I definitely did a lot of that, as much as I could do in the city while I was in school. And they came through, and my agent said, Playboy's coming through, but I don't think you want to do nudity. And I said, no, but I'd love to meet the photographer. And he was, you know, he was set up at the agency meeting different young ladies. And I went in and I said, I showed him my portfolio. And I said, I'm probably wasting your time because I'm not going to take off my clothes. And he goes, you know what? We always shoot when we do these Girls of the New South or Girls of the Big Ten or Pac-10 or whatever. We always shoot a few of them with clothes on. And Some of them make the magazine and some don't. If you make the magazine, you'll get paid $275.
10: Whoa. Woohoo, cha-ching.
9: And if you don't, you know, I'll get you some of the photos and you can use them for your portfolio. And he was David Chan, a really famous photographer back then. And so we went out and shot at a plantation, and I was actually wearing the costume that I wore for the Miss Louisiana or Miss USA pageant. As the national, as representing the state, which was like an antebellum gown back then. And that gown and that picture got me in more trouble, even though, but back then Playboy was a little bit more, literally, they were different. The nudity was a little bit more, how should I say it, open and revealing. Then they changed when they hit the 80s and got more conservative and protective, and the layouts became more artistic and beautiful. So the connotation of being in a magazine, I think, made people a little crazy. I was reigning as, this was different than pageants. This was Miss Floral Trail Society. It was a social honor.
10: Oh, like a debutante. Yeah.
9: Like a debutante, yeah. Like a faux debutante. But anyway, they took my crown away before the big ball and festival of the Floral Trail Society. So I filed for an injunction for them to reinstate me as queen, and it ended up being a 6-hour court case that I still have in my file somewhere, of like the lieutenant governor and the mayor all saying, Rhonda's a lovely girl from a lovely family. And this picture, right, was just this sweet picture that was
10: it
9: no
10: is.
9: Meaning, but they tried to get what do you call it? A looking glass, what do you call them? You know,
10: magnifying glass.
9: Magnifying glass. They tried to get a magnifying glass to show that it was my nipple showing. And it wasn't.
10: Oh,
9: it
10: wasn't. No. They wanted to see it. They were like they all did. drooling to see it. They were like, oh, yeah. We were just doing this. Yeah.
9: It was truly the wives behind the men. These women were just, you know, uptight New Orleanian gals. And it was the Floral Trail Society. And they got miffed. And anyway, long story short, I was not reinstated as queen, but the judge ruled that I could file for monetary damages to my acting and modeling career, but I was just getting started. So there wasn't a lot of monetary damage. I did not have a full-time career at that point. I was in school, but it definitely went viral. Of course, no one used those terms back then, but that hit UPI and just went viral all over the world. And I was getting news clippings in from all over. And then I ended up running for office against the man who was president of the Floral Trail. And that once again took off and hit the news wires and went crazy. If it would have been social media today, it would have been insane. And then Playboy got the biggest kick out of it. And for years, they kept running articles about me. They thought it was just so funny that I was just thrown, was taken away because of this little tiny picture with all my clothes on. So when I hit LA to start acting, they would write about me very nicely all the time. And that's how a wonderful relationship started with Playboy. They've been in my life in just the best ways for my life, although I was never a playmate and never did any of that. But I was a celebrity pictorial. I brought to them women of comedy years after women of the New South. And then they just continued to write about me and bring me in just to work on different things. It was just lovely. I have nothing but wonderful things to say about Hugh Hefner and the Playboy company. They definitely liked putting women on pedestals, and that's the experience that I had with them. I know there's other people saying other things now, but I was, you know, through the 70s, 80s, and 90s, and the 2000s, including I did a short live, but I worked with Crystal Hefner on a line of intimate apparel. So I've had a long run with Playboy.
10: Yes, you have. And, you know, I did want to talk about that because you did move. You decided, you kind of tested the water. You were doing, I believe, your shootings, you're a model. That's sort of your big start. And you did a jewelry line for catalogs. You went to LA. You got hit. You got bit by the bug because of the person introducing you to Happy Days. You didn't get the part, but it was enough to get you back there.
9: You are so, thank you. You really did your research. Yes. I was reigning as Miss Louisiana. They brought me out to California to do this ad for, it's a defunct jewelry company called Sarah Coventry Jewelry, which sponsored the Miss USA pageant.
10: And I think I've heard of that.
9: Yeah, maybe they are still around, but back then it was a big deal. So I was just the state they happened to choose. And I'm working with a publicity firm that handles Sour Coventry, and they were the nicest people. And I mean, I was really young, and I was just, you know, I was in college. So the publicist said, I really want you to meet my wife. She's the casting director for Happy Days, and you're the perfect age group. And this was like the height of Happy Days. I mean, this was long before I got back to LA. And I said, oh my goodness. He goes, yeah, I believe they're casting for their Christmas show right now. So his wife, Pat, I remember her first name, brought me into to read again. So I have no idea why they were there, but it was Henry Winkler was in the room, and I believe it was Donnie Mose, who I became friendly with years later. But usually they don't have the actors when you have a reading for, especially a first time with the casting director or sometimes with the director, but not your first reading. But I mean, so I am like a little starstruck, not starstruck, but yeah, a little starstruck and also, but a little terrified, you know? And I did the best I could. I actually called my acting coach back then, who was my college coach, who was a priest. And I'm like, I have this kissing scene with the Fonz and I have an audition. And I'm asking a priest, basically, I don't know what to do. Should I kiss him? Should I, you know, I didn't know. It's really like, it was like my first big time audition. I did have my SAG card, but, you know, I hadn't read for anything like that. It was mainly theater I had read for prior to that. So anyway, it was a funny conversation and I didn't get it, but I actually overheard them saying, you know, she's lovely. She's talented. She's not quite ready. Let's bring her in again. But my parents said, no, not so fast. You got to go back and finish school. So that's one thing, they're very protective. I would have been moving out to LA the next day, but it wasn't 3 years. It was 3 years later and then almost near the end of the run of Happy Days. So, but I did make, I was on three different episodes and they were wonderful. So it did come full circle and Playboy got the biggest kick about writing about it. So it was meant to be, I guess. It was definitely meant to be.
10: Okay, so we all take odd jobs while we're trying to make it. And you move out to LA and you're doing the thing, but you got to pay the bills. Is it true you were a singing telegram known as Honey Bunny?
9: Yeah, oh my God, you're making me think this is really, I definitely wore this today knowing you were going to ask me.
10: See, it's fate. Okay. It's fate.
9: Yeah. So the reason why, I interviewed and got the job. I never worked during school. I lived with my parents. I was very lucky and appreciative of that. And I stayed in New Orleans and went to Loyola. So when I got out there, yes, I was taking odd jobs in between acting classes and everything else. And one of the things I interviewed, auditioned for, was to be a bunny at the Playboy Club, which was a big deal back then. Mm-hmm. And this was literally 1980. So right in there. And I got it and I got the little costume and put it on. They put you through training for a week and I get on the floor and I'm really bad in math and I could not count change back to the customer. And I panicked. There was no computers back then. And I panicked. I panicked and I quit. And years later, I ran into the bunny mother who was great. There was a bunny mother who, she looked over all the girls. I mean, they were really strict. What people think about Playboy isn't really what it was. Really strict and really took care of you. And when you had to walk to your car at night, they'd make sure someone walked you to your car after work. But anyway, I said, I just want to tell you, I can't remember her name. But I said, Lacey, I quit because I couldn't count change. And she goes, she would have told me that. I would have made you a door bunny. You would have been great meeting and greeting everybody. You wouldn't have had to count any change. And I'm like, darn. It was a fun week. And it broke up my roommate and I, who I talked to coming out to New Orleans, to LA with me from New Orleans. We went to Loyola together and I got it and she didn't. And we both went out for it. And that was it. Like, she was just really, I don't know.
10: It happens. And what are you supposed to do? Say no? I mean, you know, you can't do that. It's unfortunate, but God, it's the nature of the business. I mean, the business is really dirty. Yeah.
9: And really, if you think about it, you're a cocktail waitress, but it was just in a cool setting and a cool place in Century City. Anyway, I didn't end up doing that, but I ended up doing the Honey Bunny thing. And it's funny because my costume was a watered down look of the Playboy Bunny. I mean, I had the ears and I can't sing. I said, if I ever would have been a true singer, I think I would have been in New York and on Broadway because that's truly my love and passion. I am a dancer. I danced my whole life, but I cannot sing. And I've studied with the best coaches and there's just no hope. I'm tone deaf. I can hear music. I can hear it inside of me. I can dance to it, but it won't come out of my mouth. But I did sing the Honey Bunny song. I kind of danced my way through it. And the reason why I did that particular job is because there was good money in it, and there was, you made good money, and also you got tips, pretty good tips on it. And then I wanted to pay for a photo shoot with Harry Langdon, who I ended up shooting with many times through the years, but he was $5,000 back then, which was so much money. It's a lot of money today. I mean, I think, yeah. You know, it's, yeah, a tough change. But back then it was astronomical, but it was, my goal was to shoot with him, and I made enough money to do a shoot with Harry Langdon. And then I ended up getting hired as a model, and through the years, just working with him on different, you know, just different jobs, but it was such an honor. And he's still iconic. If you look up his pictures, he shot many album, photo album covers, and Donna Summer, and like all the icons of the 80s and 90s. Harry Langdon and his father came from silent movies, and then another photographer named Dick Zimmerman. They shot everybody. Dick did all of Prince, and he did Tom Jones, and he did Michael Jackson. They both did just like everybody. So, and I ended up working with both of them. So different style of photography that I still love. It's just, it's so much more glamorous. They have the fans going. Everything's a little bit more real now. I like the fake stuff. But,
10: yes. Again, but, with the Mardi Gras glamour costuming. Over I see top. It. It keeps coming back.
9: over the top, big, over the top. I love that. And you're right. It definitely is. It's just inside of you. I really think that whole, it's bursting inside the costume. What? You know, when you're brought, and I also danced. I did dance recitals, and, you know, and I became a certified dance instructor, dance teacher back then that I studied for. So that also has costumes. And I worked with, which actually comes full circle around to my career now in the intimate apparel world. I worked with costume designers because they were prevalent in New Orleans. They were local people, but they sewed these incredible Mardi Gras designs and headpieces, and just, they were just over the top. So this one woman, she designed for a lot of the gals on Bourbon Street, but not so much the strippers as the singer. There was a singer named Chris Owens who was very famous. And she did these spectacular costumes, kind of in the vein of Sonny and Cher from the Cher years. Mm-hmm. Just these spectacular, like Bob Mackie-esque with stones. And so she designed a lot of that for me. And I was a young girl for dancing school, and then it became pageants. She did all my pageant, like the evening gowns, and then she did the costuming for my dances, and because dance was my talent for these pageants. So I definitely had the design element going. I just never studied it. But I always love designing costumes. So definitely comes from New Orleans.
10: Yes, it does. And you know, it's funny, like, because we're talking about all of these things. It's so hard to fit your life into a show. I mean, it's impossible to hit on everything because you're funny too. You're very, very funny. You're not just beautiful, and you know, oh, you don't just have brains. You are very funny, and you went out for stand-up. You're a stand-up comedian.
9: And part of the reasons, thank you. And part of the reasons I got into stand-up was when I first got to LA, I enrolled in a comedy improv class with a gentleman named Harvey Lembeck, who, if you look up Harvey, he did tons of sitcoms himself and was this incredible teacher that taught Robin Williams and some of the best people that hit LA. And I don't know why I didn't go to Second City, but I just was instructed to go to him. I worked with him. He was amazing. He was tough. He was hard. He never called me Rhonda. He always called me honey, you know, but it was like, honey. But I worked with him for years and he was amazing. And I wanted to take that class to break through this, believe it or not, I was shy. And I really was. I still am shy. I know when I hear that a lot.
10: I do hear that. Like, I had Morgan Fairchild on and she was extremely shy growing up. It was like, you know, she couldn't speak. She couldn't talk at times.
9: No, I'm very shy. And then I hid behind, you know, the pageant wave and the whole pageant thing. And it's a certain look, especially of that era, was much different than today. And so very shy. And also I was the fourth kid and way behind my closest in age is 7 years and there's 10 years and then there's 16 years. And thank God everybody's alive and well. And, but big age differences. So, you know, my sister was already getting out of the house, getting married, and my two brothers, I was the kid sister and they were not far behind in leaving the house, but they didn't talk or play with me that much. I would try to get in on their world, but they were, you know, busy dating and I'm trying to see what, you know, get friendly with the girls. And they're like, no, because of, well, get out of here. So anyway, I had to entertain myself. And a lot of that was Barbie dolls and fantasy and imagination. I mean, I would build these, I would take my whole bedroom back then and turn it into not a Barbie house, a Barbie palace town. Truly. And I collected Barbie dolls. I still have my first Barbie doll. I collected them for years. About 20 years ago, I had thousands of them. I ended up selling my collection. I just got into this craziness and ended up writing for Doll Magazine. A little known fact, veering off there, I just love the costuming of dolls, and then started working and interviewing other doll companies, like even Madame Alexander, and working with a company that actually did a doll in my honor. And, you know, I went on Home Shopping Network. My very first Home Shopping Network appearance was for a doll line that I had. That's awesome. It's just like really funny how my life has just always gone back and back and around. So I always tell young people when I'm speaking in front of classes or whatever that, you know, even if you hate your first job, you'll probably take something from it. And also try not to burn bridges. Try to keep your contacts, because it's amazing how, I mean, I just heard from a contact that I worked with at 82. Definitely was 82. And that he sent two amazing producers to me that are going to do some things on my new Up All Night, my new Up All Night reboot. So that's from 82. And, you know, so don't burn those bridges. Keep those contacts that come back to you in life. Nurture them. So that's what I've done. I think that's just being, the nice girl, but the Southern girl, and also the little kid, and also not being as secure about myself, not having the confidence, which I think that goes with acting and comics. And no matter what, you know, our security or our payoff is, my husband always says in business, you know, now we've been married 25 years. He says, the payoff is the check. You're getting paid.
10: Men think that way.
9: On the back. I'm like, no, I need to hear how great I am. But you know, as a comic, you hear laughter, you hear applause. So you get this instant pay, you know, feedback. And I also, you know, I loved comedy. I wanted to break out of like a certain mold. I wanted to be freer, and that the improv definitely helped me. And I moved to LA specifically to do do sitcoms. I grew up in the sitcom, you know, come home from school, turn on the TV, I Dream of Jeannie, Bewitched, old Lucy shows. And I loved Lucy, obviously, but those were already reruns, not already. We should have been, you know, not working for a long time, at least the original show, although she kept working her whole life too. But I loved Dream of Jeannie and Barbara Eden and, you know, Elizabeth Montgomery. And I got to interview Barbara Eden, you know, down the line. It was just amazing. I mean, I've interviewed just hundreds and hundreds of people and major stars. And I was never starstruck until I met Barbara Eden, only because she was my childhood idol, you know. Aww. And she was the sweetest human being on the planet. I mean, she's just so sweet, you know. Yeah. But I told her. And then I did impressions of her on Up All Night through the years. And so it was just really fun, you know, to be full circle. But I went out there with blinders on to do a sitcom. And I used comedy as my defense mechanism when guys would hit on me too, because I was out there along. I talked to this with my friends for Playboy as well, that in the 80s and 90s, this was before the Me Too era, even the 2000s. And, you know, if somebody made a pass or someone said something inappropriate, you never could say anything to anyone. I mean, literally, I heard many times that if you say anything or if you don't sleep with me, which I did not, I just looked like I slept around, but I never did.
10: Girl with the bad body, you were saying. Uh-huh.
9: No, that's true. I absolutely trapped in a bad girl's body. I just looked like that. I always got cast that way, but I, you know, sometimes they would think that was real, I guess. But many times I had, you know, if you don't do this or you don't do that, you're going to get blackballed. It was just a horrible time, but you didn't think, you were in it, so you didn't think anything about it. That's just the way it was. You know, I know people look today's, you know, young people look and go, well, you know, that's horrible, but you couldn't say anything. You just couldn't. No one was. My best defense was comedy. I mean, nothing turns off a guy faster than when you're making cracking jokes. And that I also hung out with comics. I ended up hanging out with my comedian friends, and I'm really a nerd. I'm truly a nerd. It's just that I can do all this. I'm less made up than usual today. I mean, this is a light.
10: Well, you look amazing. You do. And you don't need all of it. You really don't. That's such a talent right there, not having to do it all. It's fun to do it, and I love to do it, but being able to say, you know what, I don't have to. That's a nice thing.
9: Right. It is a really nice thing. It is. But, you know, I always love comedy. I always like making people laugh. And somehow, when I was younger, I did make my friends laugh and my family left. I never realized it, but I did. And even when I was Miss Louisiana and they asked you the last question on stage or in the finals, I always kind of took a more comedic route. And I'm sure I lost out on one national pageant because they asked me a question and I kept talking. I mean, I was very young in that one. And then I'm like, and how about a hand for the judges? I mean, oh my gosh, I just, you know, I knew when to shut up, but I didn't know how to end it. That was just huge. I landed where I wanted to be. I married literally my first sweetheart, my first kiss from New Orleans. And after dating only guys from LA for 26 years. So life is funny where where it can take you sometimes. I didn't see that coming.
10: Oh no, how could you? And you know, I did not know, but happy anniversary, because 35 years ago, it was 1991, you made your very first appearance on what would be your career game changer. After all of this drama, all of the things you were going through, you landed the Friday night host slot of USA's Up
9: That's
10: All
9: true.
10: Night.
9: Oh, wow. That's wild.
10: 35 years. It's your anniversary. Wow. You need to celebrate.
9: That's amazing. and it was an amazing time in television. And it was, you know, after I'd done the Happy Days and the Three's Company and Married Children. And then my father passed away when I was in my late 20s, and that set me back. I really had a mental depression, and I was back and forth between New Orleans and with my mom a lot during that period. And I actually lost ground. I lost ground with agents and representation. I was with Jerry Seinfeld's manager, and it didn't gel. So I basically started hitting it again, like at 30. So like 28, 29, I am sad. That was the great years, but I literally walked off of a set of Cheers. I was so depressed over my dad that I froze. And I mean, I got the part and they were so lovely. They recast me down the line, like months and months later in a smaller role. I had a really nice size role, but my brain, I mean, I don't know if it was a nervous breakdown. I call it a nervous breakdown, but I went home, reset myself and went back to LA. And that's when I really got into stand up. And that's when I decided I was going to do solo stand up. And I was dating a comic who had been on the Tonight Show 21 times. And he goes, oh no, I can't do this again. In other words, going through the club scene and sitting there and waiting for a 2-minute spot to go on. And then you're at a club where there's two people. And he had done that many years ago. He's like this seasoned, well-known comic who, you know, knew the Jerry Seinfelds, all those, they grew up together. But mm-hmm. I decided I wanted to do that. And that was going to be my forte into my sitcom world, you know, because they were going to the clubs and looking at comics and plucking them for sitcoms back then. So mm-hmm. I started doing it and I went to showcases and would do 5 minutes and then sign in, you name it, wherever there was a show of any kind, a singer or a dancer, I would sign in and do it. And then eventually I got into all the comedy clubs, the Laugh Factory, the Improv, the Comedy Store, and became a regular at those. But it was suffering until those days happened. So much so that back in those days, they really didn't want to give women time on stage. They didn't know what to do with me. I was glamorous and I was wearing like Madonna petticoats on stage, and I hadn't really found my voice yet either on stage, but I was trying, but I didn't want to play against myself because I was told my whole career, you're too pretty to do this, or you're too sexy to do this, or you stand out. So, I mean, I was sent home when I first got to LA and I was an extra on like Charlie's Angels and a couple of shows. They sent me home because they said, you're going to stand out too much and the leads, it's not good. I mean,
10: oh, yeah,
9: so,
10: they don't like that. Yeah, they don't want you to upstage them.
9: So I'm like, oh my God, this isn't good. So a lot of people told me that they're like, well, this and that. I mean, I was listening to all this stuff. So I just said, well, they didn't know what to do with me, meaning agents. They didn't know where to put me, you know? And so finally I'm getting this part to start auditioning. I have enough material to audition for agents. And they were like, you're good, but you know, there really wasn't that many female headliners back then. But I continued on. I didn't take no for an answer until I ended up headlining. I headlined Vegas. I opened for major people. I still get asked to do things. You actively have to keep writing if you're going to, you know, keep up with stand-up. I like being funny and making speeches, but I don't have the time to write now. Just sit down. Everybody thinks that stand-up comes off the top of your head. It doesn't. It's well-written, and you can't mess up a word or it'll seem like it's that memorized and then that joke won't work. But it's a really delicate dance, and I love it because it's not easy and it's hard, and I accomplished it. And I love it. I do love stand-up, and I love being around stand-ups. And I still love to host a comedy show where I've got, you know, I do the first 20 minutes and I introduce everybody else, but I wouldn't want the headlining that job's hard for so many reasons. You know, it's just you're headlining, people spending a lot of money. You've got to do over an hour, and then people are they're handing out the checks to the clubs for people to pay their bills. So you have to keep their attention. So while they're paying their bills, or maybe it's easier now with Apple Pay. But anyway, I love comedy though, because it really just opens you up, and it makes you think, and it just keeps you on your toes. And it's been great for me. So, I mean, I did use it during Up All Night. I think people thought that character was just like a bimbo. But what I did was, when I got that job, I played into it, because people kept telling me that I looked to this and to that. I'm like, okay, well, I'm just going straight out and going to play for this character. I'm going to do it. When I got the part, you know, I was told that it's a host position. And so other women showed up like in the jacket back then, you know, kind of like a newscaster. And I did have an inside tip that they were looking to replace the gal that was on for a year, and they wanted a little bit more sex appeal. So I went with a low cut dress. I pulled out a curling iron, and I curled my hair during the audition. I was just over the top. And I, you know, I had enough rejection at this point that I said, well, if I don't get it, I don't get it. If I get it, wonderful. I did close to 450 episodes in an 8-year span. I worked with Gilbert Gottfried, God bless him, a lot. He was incredible. He was one of the few people that could be funny off the top of the head, but he was genius, literally a genius. A lot of those shows were my concepts. And during those 8 years, I had 7 different producers and directors. I do not know why USA Network kept changing them. I loved all of them. When I look back, I learned so much from each and every one of them. But each one wanted to put their stamp on my character, and I wanted the character to be the same. But there's no doubt, when I look at the early shows, which are now going up on my Roku channel through those years, there was definitely a difference, because the show moved to New York for 3 years. So it had a bit of a New York sensibility, a little bit harder. My character got a little bit more sarcastic. But I love all those shows, and they stand up. Some are politically incorrect in the best way.
10: I'm going to take a short break, but when we come back, we're going to chat more with Rhonda Shear about how she turned a page and found herself as one of the top intimate apparel fashion designers of all time. I'm Doreen Taylor, and you're listening to The Scene with Doreen. 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
10: 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I'm your host, Doreen Taylor, and coming out of break, you heard my guest today, actress, comedian, and yes, bimblepreneur, Rhonda Shear, talking about her massively successful fashion line, Rhonda Shear Intimates. Rhonda, I feel terrible calling you a bimblepreneur. I hope I'm saying it right. But you're the one. You're the one that came up with that.
9: I did, because when we started into the intimate apparel business, and a few years in, we started winning entrepreneurial awards, and I was like, "What? What? Who? Me?" So, you know, it was wonderful. I never got that Emmy, but I got Ernst & Young and Fastest Growing Women Owned Business, and I mean, just these wonderful awards in the entrepreneurial award in the world, and that was from the intimate apparel world. So I didn't see that coming, because my husband and I, who we reunited as junior high school sweethearts, he was living in Louisiana, I'm living in LA, and I'm acting, and we get together, and we're like, now what? You live here, I live there, and you know, I followed him to Louisiana for a minute. That didn't work out too well, and eventually got him back to LA, and, you know, we're both trying to refine, kind of start up our, I won't say a new career. I never wanted to get out of acting, but Van had been in the software business and he was a serial entrepreneur. And so we were starting over in life, which we decided to do. Financially, we had hit, you know, we were here separately and then we together, when we got married, I'm like, I certainly didn't marry for money. But it's a really great story, but truly my first kiss, my first love. And so we started our business out of, like, people go, well, what was your business plan? Like, necessity. Both of us had done really well, but we wanted to work together. We wanted to be together. And over 40 in LA back then, you were done. It's not like the J-Lo days. Wow. I every time I see her, I think she's in her mid-50s and she's shaking a tail feather. I'm like, I love you. Thank you. This is so good. Or I see these wonderful women that are winning awards, and Michelle Pfeiffer, who I idolize, who I just adore her as an actress. They're all working at a certain age. But when I was in LA, seriously, like 40 was like ancient. And so it's like, okay, I got to get out of here. I got to get married. I mean, I got to do something. You know, I was afraid. I mean, it was, you know, newly off of Up All Night, I was definitely typed into that character because I had named the character my name, which was stupid, I guess. But I always believed in branding. So it was stupid in one way, but maybe not on another. But I wasn't getting many auditions. And so I was really fearful that it was just done. So when Van came along and we married in 15 days, that's a whole nother story for a whole nother show.
10: We'll have coffee sometime. Yes. We're going to chat. We're going to learn it all.
9: Yeah, it's kind of crazy, but I did jump into that. And the wonderful thing about both of us is we do believe in jumping into things. I mean, and thinking it through, but also like going for it. Like sometimes people just separate and they never go for it. And you have to. So we were like, okay, we have to move. LA's not working. We have to move, you know. But anyway, we ended up back in LA, and that's where our business was formed, because we were given a tip about someone who was leaving HSN, who was in the intimate apparel world. And she had come to us to work with her on, she was going to QVC, and back then QVC and HSN, now they're the same company, but they couldn't be on both. And anyway, she goes, maybe you could rep me. I want to go to QVC, but maybe you could be on HSN. Anyway, it didn't work out, but we got this tip, and we just stupidly or smartly sent our things out to HSN, and someone knew me from Up All Night. The timing was there. We bought some product from downtown LA, relabeled it. We didn't design our first pass at it. And they brought me on because they had lost this other woman who was in this place. It was a small category back then, very small. But anyway, and we sold out. We were on 10 minutes and we just sold out. So they were like, when can you be back? And I'm like, I want to be back now because I just want to be on TV. I don't realize it's just shopping TV, but...
10: Hey, TV's sure TV. I'll take it.
9: I'm convinced that Spielberg would be watching me selling bras, and then he would discover me from that point on. But
10: you never know. You never know.
9: Well, in 25 years, it hasn't happened, but I bet you he's watched. But definitely Jay Leno watched, but I know that. I know Jay. But anyway, long story short, they kept bringing us back on. And in that time, when we're new, I mean, he'd been an entrepreneur, so he was a businessman. I had done marketing and I understood branding, even though not, and I knew how to sell, even though I'd never made it selling in Playboy, selling drinks. I couldn't count change, but I understood.
10: As long as you get an accountant, you get somebody else to do the books, you're fine.
9: I understood sales because when you're a stand-up comedy, you're selling your material and yourself. So I understood that. I don't know. So going on air and selling my product that I believed in was easy for me. I never sold anything on air or anything in a store, but I just was myself and I was just very honest, which I still am about my product. I'm very open and honest about everything about it. The good, the bad, the ugly, being very, you know, talking to women about real things, about intimate apparel. This is our 25th anniversary. We're going into our 25th year.
10: Happy birthday, 25 years, the launch of the Abra.
9: So pretty cool. Pretty cool. Yeah. 10 years after, you know, thinking, you know, 35 years on, you know, go up all night and now of the intimate apparel world. But yeah, so it's just been this incredible journey.
10: Yes. And you know,

0: top names that we all know, you know, there's only a few Meryl Streep to get to that place where they, in the grand scheme of things, there's not many. So if you can be a working actor and do what you love and creating, I think Up All Night was great. And I have to say right now, this minute, I've been asked to do a lot of acting by people who were fans of mine. And they're like now creating and writing. They're the perfect age. They're like early 40s to mid 40s. Mm-hmm. And they're producing these films. That's how it started. Now I'm actually getting cast through agents and auditioning. I'm auditioning for serious films. And I can't say the name yet, but he wrote a film for me that is serious and I love it. And then there's another film I'm doing in November it's two people basically is mainly the whole film, a husband and wife it's dealing with grief of their daughter, the whole film. And this is completely different than I've ever done. I mean, I've mainly done comedy. I've definitely done dramatic roles in series, but I've never led that on TV or anywhere except a couple of stage productions. So I feel like I'm learning and entering a world that I've never done that I'm just so excited about, because at the end of the day, I love acting.
1: 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Rhonda, oh, I love you. You're amazing.
0: You're amazing. I think you're the best interview I've ever had. So thank you. I so appreciate it. I really do.
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8: Dan and Hutt present Harms. 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Honorable service during Desert Storm. But I guess you should salute from a kneeling position, because although people say he's one hell of a disc jockey, he's also an ordained Catholic priest. 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
11: I'm a retired Coast Guard Lieutenant Commander. Prior to that, I was in the Navy. I did 36 years in the military. I'm also an author and have written 4 military books based upon my military experiences. 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

This is Father Miles Barrett, Commander, United States Navy, retired, chaplain. 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

0: What the world needs now is absolutely love, sweet love. And speaking of Jackie DeShannon and female singers, today I'd like to start the show before I introduce a marvelous U.S. Navy commander, chaplain, Father Miles Barrett from Sioux City. How do we get somebody from Sioux City here in the city of Philadelphia? Well, something's wrong here, Rick Fox. What do you think?
1: God's on our side.
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0: And Billy Carlucci is so wonderful to be with you. But listen, I'd like to introduce a wonderful man who has got me my research and has brought me back to radio, truly, a gentleman named T. Morgan, and in his own right, a legendary disc jockey program director here in Philadelphia for many years, and from the Scranton, by way of Scranton, a WICK, and Joe Dobbs, a legend as well. So T. Morgan has a marvelous new station.
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0: 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And I'm on Saturdays 6 to 8 a.m. with a strong privilege, and I deeply thank T. Morgan for bringing me back into this life of radio again. In the meantime, T. Morgan, you shared with me just today that you had the privilege to be with the lady. Yes, can you hear me, T.? Are you there, T? Can you hear me, T? T? Is he not hearing us? There's a reason why he's not hearing us, Sam, for some reason. You got to push the buttons, the right buttons. Laura, can you help us here? Anybody? Anyway, what's going on here? Okay. Anyway. So anyway, T. Morgan is in Magic Radio. He worked at Wi-Fi, WMMR. And we're going to have him on the air right now in a few seconds with our technical problems, our engineering. Every week there's something, but whatever, so goes life. And T. Morgan, I'd like to introduce you. And it's my understanding, having spoken with you just prior to airtime, that you know very well the wonderful lady of country music, Dolly Parton, who has passed on to her eternal rewards. Will you share your cute story on the radio as we honor Dolly and we ask everyone in the audience, our veterans, to say a gentle prayer that she may be taken to the kingdom of heaven?
4: Well, Father Drucker, thanks so much for having me on. I can't say that I knew her real well. I spent one night with her. I don't want anybody to get the wrong impression. We had dinner and a conversation. It was set up by her record company because I was the first person to play her hit record, Here We Go Again. So they wanted to reward me. So I spent, I would say, maybe 6 hours with her.
3: Wow.
4: And I'm going to tell you that she is really what you see as a persona on either the movies or wherever you've seen Dolly Parton, a TV show. That's the way she is all the time. She was the most upbeat person, positive person you'd ever want to meet, generous as all can be, self-deprecating. She was so funny. She had like so many stories. I didn't want to go home. It was one story after another. Mm-hmm. And they all just almost put you in tears laughing because she has that her old Southern fried, accent of hers. And she was just so sweet and smiling all the time. And you couldn't ask for a more decent person. This is a person who had made millions of dollars. You would never know it. She was always down to earth. She actually gave away a lot of her money. She did things like she had a program for school kids in Tennessee where if a kid applied for it and was a needy child, they could get a free book every month sent to them directly from Dolly Parton. So that's the kind of thing she did.
0: God bless
4: she
0: her.
4: Didn't publicize this. She didn't make a big to-do about this. In fact, she probably would have been embarrassed if we even talked about it.
0: T. Morgan, you're a blessing to me. I thank God for our friendship, and thank you for joining us on my show, Rock and Roll Reveille. T. Morgan, God bless you. And how are things going in OutsideFM.com? How's that Jimmy Drucker, the pre-story?
4: Well, we've got the problem with this guy. No. No, everything's going great. Listen to Father Jim every Saturday morning, 6 to 8 a.m., and you can hear a lot of interesting guests and a lot of great music, too. So I'm on from 2 to 5, Monday through Friday, and then 7 to 8 on Sunday to a special show where we do all kinds of interviews. In fact, I have Steve Hackett. People may know who he is former lead singer for Genesis, is going to be a guest of mine as a guest DJ.
0: Wonderful. Wow.
4: So there's a lot of things to hear and see at OutsideFM.com. Check it out. Become a member.
0: Thank you, T. Morgan. God bless you and in your endeavors. And thank you for being on the show. And I really, truly thank you for bringing me back to radio. I owe a debt to you.
4: My pleasure. The world appreciates what you're doing.
0: Thank you. Thank you, T. Morgan. And by the way, say 1 second. You're still there, T? Real quick,
4: yeah,
0: second. Tell us about your dad. He was a merchant marine. The story you shared is wonderful. And Father's waving his hands in excitement to our Navy chaplain in the studio line.
4: Well, yeah, he was. He was actually a commander in the Navy as well. But he was the merchant marines initially. When the war started, they put them on ships. I guess they were kind of cargo ships, whatever they were. They were sending supplies from England to the Russians, who at that point were our allies. And he was on a convoy of maybe, I think he said it was 35 ships or something like that.
0: Wow.
4: And only about probably one third of them made it through. The rest were all sunk. He was sunk and found himself behind enemy lines, his way to the Russian front. And actually fought with the Russians because he was missing in action and couldn't find his way home for 6 months. And years go by, and I come home visiting my father, and he's got this plaque on the wall that has a medal encased in it. And I said, "What's this, Dad?" And he goes, "My mother insisted we put this up." And I didn't find out what it was until after he died. And one of his buddies said, he got that medal because he saved 1,000 Russian lives. It's the highest honor, the medal of anybody who is not actually a Russian citizen could get. So that was my dad, a special person.
0: T, what was Dad's first name?
4: Well, I'm T. Morgan Jr.
0: Okay.
4: But his nickname was Bud. Everybody called him Bud. So this Bud's for you.
0: So I would ask all our veterans in the audience right now at this moment to take maybe a couple of seconds, and we'll give an honor to Dolly Parton, a wonderful lady of music, a wonderful lady, and to T. Morgan's dad, Bud. So let's take 10 seconds. May the souls of all the people that departed through the mercy of Christ Jesus rest in peace.
3: Amen.
0: Amen. Thank you, T. I love you. Thank you for being on my show. You're a blessing to me.
4: My pleasure. Bye-bye.
0: And today we honor, like I said, as we started the show, U.S. Navy Commander Miles Barrett from Sioux City, Iowa. I met Father as I assisted him distributing Holy Communion at the funeral of Colleen Griffey's, our good, wonderful broadcasting friend, meat cutter, butcher, and sergeant from Vietnam, Joe Griffey's, as we gave honor to the repose of the soul and the mortal remains of Colleen Griffey's. So it was then that I met this priest. He was at the altar, and he was playing a guitar, strumming a guitar. So, Father, I'd like to introduce Father right now. He's in the studio with us live. He's now helping out as a retired priest commander of the Diocese of Sioux City and of the military side, Archdiocese, for the military services as well. So, Father, I'd like to introduce you and welcome you again the second week in a row.
3: Thank you.
0: As we give honor to you. And please share your mom, dad, your brothers, sisters, family, where you grew up in Sioux City. God, I can't imagine growing up in Sioux City, personally, being a city kid, you know?
3: And to be brought to your Eastern Shore by the detailer, that's what got me there. The detailer was the one that got me.
0: Would you explain what a detailer is for the
3: Navy
0: veterans?
3: Detailer tells you where you're going.
0: Okay.
3: In a nice way.
0: Okay.
3: Sometimes. And he sends me to Training Center Cape May, home of the enlisted Coast Guard. I never heard of Cape May. I come out of Sioux City. None of them in Cape May heard of my last parish.
0: Let's go back to Mom and Dad. Your mom and dad's name?
3: Mom and Dad, the Barretts and the Collins, homesteaded in Iowa.
0: Whoa.
3: So my grandparents. And they get married and have 10 kids. First one dies as an infant, the only saint in the family. And the rest of us are exposed to music from kindergarten on. And we were four blocks from the cathedral.
0: Wow.
3: So we were either at the front as an altar boy in the choir, singing or playing the organ.
0: Wow. How many boys, how many girls?
3: There was six girls and four boys.
0: Wow. And my God, that's truly Catholic.
3: Every one of them played.
0: Every time I go to a hospital when I was a VA chaplain, especially in hospice, someone would say they have three children. I said, are you Catholic? He said, no. I said, you are now. You're honorary. Anything past two is honorary.
3: And the Catholic school was...
0: How about mom and dad's name?
3: Mom is Mary Collins, beautiful. Now Mary Barrett.
0: Right.
3: And dad is Ambrose Joseph Barrett.
0: Merchant
3: Marine. And I requested three times to get sent to the Merchant Marine Academy at Kings Point. And the memories he had that he shared, he told me, go to the Navy.
0: So let's talk about music, because you picked a beautiful song, one of my favorite songs by Jackie DeShannon, What the World Needs Now is Love. And that's so true, especially in today's world.
3: And such a blessing in the field, because that music brought them together to the God's gift of music. And it brings you together, but it also brings you back to humanity. It's the finest of the fine arts.
0: Now, how about yourself as a musician? I think you have many degrees. And what's your instrument of
3: the
0: choice?
3: The instrument you graduate with is pipe organ.
0: Wonderful.
3: And the same touch of a pipe organ is a harpsichord. So I built three harpsichords. And the gift of music would be K-12 vocal and instrumental. That was God's way of preparing me for the seminary, because I did not go to the priesthood indirectly. I went to get a better understanding of minister of music. And God had a crazy idea. I could make a priest 44 years ago.
0: And we're going to talk more about that. And you're a belated vocation like me. I wasn't ordained until 36. How old were you?
3: I was ordained at 32.
0: Oh, so I was older than you.
3: Yeah.
0: You have to call me sir, Father.
3: Yes, sir.
0: Anyway, you liked Peter, Paul, and Mary. So on Rock and Roll Reveille, would you introduce Peter, Paul, and Mary?
3: Pete, I just heard some wonderful stories from Billy.
0: Billy Coley Tree, yes.
3: Yeah, on Peter, Paul, and Mary.
0: You have some thoughts? Good. Jump in, Billy.
1: I can't say everything on the radio.
0: The mic, Billy.
1: I just love Peter, Paul, and Mary.
0: Did you ever meet them?
1: Yes, I did. Yeah. I hung out with them.
0: Which, tell something. Tell
1: I
0: story.
1: Met them in a studio at Mirror Sound. They were doing a recording. And I was going home. They said, why are you going home? Why don't you stay at our place in Greenwich Village overnight and have fun? That's all right. So they had a daughter, so I went and stayed at Greenwich Village, and I had fun.
0: Were you in any of their sessions, curiously?
1: I was just at the session that Mirror Sound.
0: Wow. I remember being in RCA Studios. We're going to talk about this later. But a man came in. I had groups called Wayne and Merlin. They were phenomenal. Unfortunately, we never hit. But one day I'm standing there, and it was Ernie Altshuler became the head. He was a fellow that had all the Tony Bennett hits from Columbia Records, and he jumped over to RCA, and he had Jim Fogelsong, who was the producer, and Ed Eames came in one day. And one day, this fella comes in dungarees, Rick Fox, jump in here.
2: Yeah, I know dungarees.
0: And he says to me, boom, he said, oh, you're a disc jockey? He's, yeah, I'm at Warm Radio, number one in America. He said, look, here's an acetate. They just recorded this. I wrote this, and it's a group called Peter, Paul, and Mary. Oh, I said, it was John Denver. John Denver gave me an acetate. What an acetate is, tell him, Billy.
1: It's a recording, but in the center of it is there's a iron. It's like iron, and it's pressed with plastic.
0: And they actually recorded, for example, if I cut a master right now, a 2-inch master, I would ask the engineer, producer, to take and lathe it. They would cut the record, that acetate at that moment. It's a one, that's it. What you got is what you got.
2: Presto record cutters had them. You know, I had one as a kid.
1: You did?
2: My dad had one. He had a Presto record cutter. And we would cut it 33 and a third or 78. And I still have blank acetates at home. I got rid of the record cutter years ago, but
0: This reminds me of Gene Kane, one of my dear friends, a newfound friend that is an audio man, a fantastic man. And we're talking about these kind of things. But I'll tell you what, we're doing too much talking now. I'd like to hear some music. Sam Snares, please, our engineer, some Peter, Paul, and Mary music.

0: Commander Barrett, it's Rick Fox. Myself, I'm a drummer and a piano player and a guitar player. I love all kinds of music. And I understand you also are an accomplished musician and singer. In high school, you formed the New Christian Minstrels. That's very clever. Please share with our audience how music helped you touch the lives of both your civilian and military flocks. And please expound. We were talking a little while ago about the beauty of the 12-string guitar.
1: The beautiful F-140 by Guild a beautiful guitar. The F-140 almost lost my mother's love because I brought it in when the whole family played piano. And she had a budget of $200. I come home with a hard shell case and an F-140 12-string, $380.
0: Oh, wow.
1: It took her hearing it played with all the family at 4th of July gathering up at Marcus, Iowa, in a shelter house. And all the people, you know, all the cousins around the table singing Peter, Paul, and Mary, John Denver, you know, Blowing in the Wind. And it was just a magic moment. She never spoke about it again. And it paid for itself in a year and a half.
0: Just those songs were so simple back
1: three chords.
0: back in the early 60s, even Bob Dylan was writing very simple stuff.
1: And a message in the words.
0: Yeah.
1: A message in the words had value, morals, ethics.
0: But the sound of that 12-string, and I mean, the church organ is great. And you said you built three harpsichords, which I can't even imagine how intricate that must have been. That's also another beautiful sound.
1: And this harpsichord sounds a lot when it's plucked, right?
0: Yeah.
1: And in a simple cathedral, the 12-string filled the whole church.
2: Wow.
0: I bet.
1: Yeah. With no amplification. Of course, the bishop didn't approve of it back then and said, get that banjo out of my cathedral.
2: Now, Father Miles is a United States Navy Catholic chaplain. We're going to go into his military life after we hear this hit song by Barry Sandler.

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Hi, everybody. This is Joey D from the Starlighters. I'm a Jersey boy, but I'll tell you what. When I'm in Philadelphia, I listen to Father Jim Drucker, the rock and roll priest, on WWDB AM 860. Be there or be square.

And thank you, Lord, for giving us our veterans. Veterans laid their lives on the line and paid each day with the risk of writing a check for up to the total value of their very life. Thank you, Lord, for every branch, every one of the veterans and their families, especially all those Gold Star mothers. Be with them, Lord. Give them the healing, the memories, and know that they did not die in vain. They died for all of us who have the freedom to be Americans for 250 years. We ask this in Jesus' holy name. Amen.

Hello, this is Joey P., the original lead singer of the group called The Emeralds, and it's a pleasure today to be with Father Jim Drucker, rock and roll reveille, and it's just a great thing. I know we were talking last week, and all me and him, about we're trying to honor Richie Grasso over here, because Richie sang with The Emeralds for many, many years. Richie was in the show with Tony Orlando in Jukebox Dreams. Me and Richie both were in there. What a great show. It was all over. And we sold out the Harris for 2 years straight. And great talent, me and Richie. And then Richie, you know, came to sing with the Emeralds for a while and everything else. Did a lot of producing, a lot of good records, a lot of different stuff with Richie and all. But what a talent. What a talent.

0: Chaplain Miles, you first joined the U.S. Navy Reserve at age 41. You became an active duty Navy chaplain. Almost immediately, you served the U.S. Marines Expeditionary Brigade in Kaneohe, Hawaii. And then from 1994 to 96, you were stationed aboard the USS Kitty Hawk CV-63 and deployed to Westpac, Hong Kong, China. Did you enjoy pastorally serving your Marine flock?
1: Immensely. I didn't want to quit. They kicked me out for being too old. And they brought me in at age 41.
2: Wow.
1: And I left my bishop at an Advent penance service in December.
2: What's your bishop's name?
1: Oh, at that time, it was Bishop Soans. Okay. And they had a penance service at my parish. And I was saying goodbye to all the priests. And we have them in to help. And as we get to the point, well, we're going to stand up and let Father Barrett is going off to serve the Marines. The whole room went, oh, I'm sorry. And it's, okay, Father Barrett, stand up. Tell them, where are they sending you? 15 below zero actual outside in this, you know, yeah. Sanborn, Iowa. Yeah. Oh, Kaneohe Bay, Hawaii. The whole room went, oh.
0: Poor baby.
2: A hardship tour.
1: A hardship. And in my career, I went from the furthest point I could get away from Sioux City, called, you know,
0: yeah.
1: to Cape May, from the middle of the nation.
0: Wow.
1: Hawaii to Cape May.
0: Natural step. That's
1: yeah.
0: great.
1: And then, go ahead.
0: Go ahead. No, no, you go.
1: Well, the music played a lot. But at 41, you're running with the Marines. You go through the gas chamber with them. You go through all the everything. 3-mile run instead wow. of a mile and a half with the Navy.
0: Right? Yeah. Oh,
1: and,
0: wow.
1: Yeah. And pull-ups instead of push-ups. And all the steps. Oh, they're Marines, right? I love my Marines. Hoorah!
0: They're wonderful.
1: And they half the time a Navy chaplain will serve Navy, Marine, and Coast Guard until you get to Iraq, and then they don't have Catholic priests. You serve Army and Air Force. I had the pleasure and the honor of serving five branches.
0: Oh, that's great. That's terrific.
2: Father, you shared with me off mic that there was a song that was very important on many of the ships. So we're going to play that right now by Willie Nelson.
1: Willie Nelson. Yes, sir.

0: Wow. Memories. On the Road Again. Every port call we pulled away, there'd be a pull-away song, and that was one of their favorites. And
1: But Father, what did it have to do? You said it played on all the ships.
0: Oh, no, it played on every deck. 17 decks on board a carrier.
1: Wow.
0: With 5,000 people.
1: So explain
0: people.
1: That. That's wonderful.
0: If you're sleeping...
1: I'm Army and Air Force. I've never been on a ship.
0: We still love you. We still love you.
2: When we are on the roof, Danny Juniors, we got in that van... We put that song on.
0: Same song?
2: Yeah.
1: Wow.
2: Same song.
1: Wow.
2: And Willie Nelson played it all the way to Iowa.
0: Oh, you poor dears.
1: And Willie Nelson wrote the song, by the way.
0: Yeah. And it was a morale song.
2: Yeah.
0: And when you get a pull away again. But 17 decks, and you're 5,000 people working, you rotate shifts, right, every 8 hours. So someone is sleeping. And they were sleeping, past tense. And it's same with evening prayer, Father. At 10 o'clock, coming from the British Navy tradition, we have an evening prayer.
1: Now, Father, speaking of a priesthood, you heard confessions sacramentally. You celebrated Mass in the Eastern Rite, Divine Liturgy, Mass. What were some of your other... Because when I was in the Air Force, I was the only priest, like you, I'm sure.
0: You're right.
1: But also, they gave me different squadrons. So I was one of the chaplains, generically. So what was in your case as well on a ship?
0: As you well know, we have the best of both worlds. We don't stay with just 1,000 group. We have, like in Iraq, it was the size of Utah, and Army, Marines, Air Force. And you would be in a Bradley, a vehicle, Army vehicle. And next time you'd be with the Marines. Next time you'd be with the Navy. And you're exposed to the big picture,
3: You saw it all.
0: You get to see it all. And then a ship, like an aircraft carrier, you'd have 10 other ships in the battle group. And you'd get around to all of them.
1: Now, Billy Carlucci, your thoughts. You were Army. You were a guard, right?
2: Right.
1: Your thoughts about this priest being on a ship and then in Iraq? Wow.
2: I know, but why does it On the Road Again have special meaning in your military life?
0: In the sense, the underway, you're find out God's whole creation is that gift. And you're being exposed to it because you took the time to say yes to Uncle Sam. And he brought you to all of God's people in Korea and in Hong Kong.
1: And I think what we need to share with the audience is in my ministry, military ministry, is we were taught, and it's true, that we're a ministry of presence.
0: Presence.
1: And I don't know if you know this, but back in the early days of the chaplaincy army, and then into Army Air Corps, Army Air Force, and then U.S. Air Force, there was an argument over a cross.
0: Right,
1: whether
0: right.
1: Whether it should be an Orthodox cross with the bar in the bottom, which goes up to the right, showing that Christ ascended into the kingdom of heaven, which is our cross,
0: the
1: Easter,
0: cross.
1: Right? Mm-hmm. And they finally just said, nope, we're going to have one cross. Mm-hmm. And there's... For the rabbi, there's tablets. Mm-hmm. So if they see the Torah, the tablets, they know that's a rabbi. And that's it, basically. Are there Muslims in the Navy now?
0: We do. An Army has Muslims.
1: Okay.
0: I've been to Gitmo, Cuba 3 times.
1: Okay.
0: And they have a
1: Because when I was in, it was Protestant of all different denominations. It was Catholic. And that's why we talked about the cross. They chose one cross. Mm-hmm. And Orthodoxy, which is on the Christian side, was either Russian or Greek. Right. And then, of course, there was Jewish, Protestant, Catholic, and Orthodox. Mm-hmm. So now you're saying there's a fifth with the Muslims.
0: Well, the Muslims have a crescent.
1: Okay.
0: And your army has Muslim chaplains that are taking care of the detainees at Gitmo at one time. And we have all of us as chaplains, as you know, Father, provide for our own, facilitate for others, and care for all.
1: That's a wonderful thing. I remember when I was active duty, we were the only ones allowed into the enlisted chow hall.
0: Yeah, that's right.
1: The only two was the company commander, because he's the commander, and a chaplain, so that the young people could see their priest, their Protestant minister, their rabbi, or their imam. And it's a wonderful thing, and I would go every so often and get a free meal.
3: Every so often.
1: But I would also go just to be with them and share God's love, Christ's love, in our case, as followers of Christ.
3: Let me just say something,
1: yes, Father. Please.
3: You say you went to everyone around, whether it be a Catholic or Protestant or whatever, and the Marines and the Navy and stuff. It's occurring to me that if I'm in the service and I'm in a potential war zone or you know, or out on the ship somewhere. I don't really care whether you're Catholic or Lutheran,
0: right,
3: or Methodist or whatever you are. The fact that you're a chaplain and I can come to you with a problem or to admit that I'm nervous or scared about where I'm going, what I'm doing, you know, I mean, that has got to be so comforting to any soldier.
0: And it's mutual. The chaplain feels a lot of support. And like in the Deepwater oil spill,
3: The
0: chaplain role is to listen to the troops doing the mission in the Deepwater oil spill. So we bring that back to the head guy in the FEMA. Same on a ship. So we have ears that can go into every space and talk to a private 1 minute and an admiral the next.
3: That's what
0: and
3: I mean,
0: it's wonderful. It's a real gift.
1: Father Miles, every time I go into a group at Warrior Air Force Base at launching, I say, chaplain on board, watch your language. And they all rick up. I sit down and I have a Samuel Adams type with them and listen to what they are sharing about their life, going over the seas to Iran, possibly, or Germany, God knows what.
0: Right.
1: And that's our role, is to what the show began with, your song, what the world needs now is love, sweet love. Because God, in the person of Jesus Christ, the Son of God, is the personification of love, without question.
0: Right.
1: More music on Rock and Roll Reveille. 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
0: Thank you, Father.

0: You know, I'm so blessed to be on the radio, and I truly give thanks to Almighty God to be 84. I can't believe I'm 84.
1: We look good.
0: And, you know, it's such a blessing to be on. I want to thank again Sam Spicer and Laura Lewis, who was just here a few minutes ago, for this wonderful blessing to be on the air. My co-takers, and Lou Scheinfeld, and a gentleman who was asked to always to be anonymous. I want to give thanks to him. You know who you are, and a wonderful man. And in the meantime, Billy just reminded me that Patty Lattanzi, they were on, you've been on the radio. How many years in LA?
2: 26.
0: Name the station?
2: 26 years, 92.1 WVLT out of New Jersey and Vineland. And we've been doing it all those years, and Patty's a little under the weather.
0: And so I would ask each of the veterans and anyone listening right now to please offer a prayer for Patty, for her healing, and bless her wonderful man that loves her very much. Dogs is his nickname.
2: Joe Dog.
0: Former keyboard with the Kit Kats. Let's get lost in the country.
2: Drummer.
0: I messed up again.
2: It's all right.
0: Anyway, what do you want him 84? I just told you that. So listen, it's wonderful to be on the air here, and I'd like to remind everyone that Father Miles is a marvelous man, such a gifted man, and he was in Iraq from 2007 to 2008 with the 2nd Marine Air Wing Forward. Mm-hmm. Father, your experiences with the Marines there and your thoughts of Iraqi, the citizens there, and what did you learn? What did you take from there?
3: Your awareness of how beautiful all of God's people are. They're children with the beautiful eyes, and all of us as much as one. We're all one. And as a chaplain, being with the Marines, you get the awareness of how much they sacrifice. They're at home. Their family at home are not seeing from them on their birthdays or wedding anniversaries, their confirmations, their graduations. They miss everything. Most deployments, I average 3 family misses, funerals, graduations, weddings, on every deployment under the way on the ship or with the Marines. And the Marines are doing this 24/7, 365.
0: Wow. And you take care of Navy personnel as well, I'm sure, right?
3: I was a Navy chaplain.
0: Right.
3: And we all try to get a detail. We'll send you Navy, Marine, Navy, Marine.
0: Yeah, because the Marines are really kind of the army, the foot soldiers of the
3: right.
0: Navy, and that's the one exception. For example, in the Air Force chaplains take care of Air Force personnel.
3: Just Air Force.
0: Army takes care of Army personnel. Mm-hmm. And in the Navy, you take care of
3: Navy, Marines.
0: And Marines.
3: Coast Guard.
0: Quite a challenge and quite a wonderful life.
3: You get the exposure of how much America probably doesn't know.
0: Now, speaking of music and great, great musicians, I'd like to introduce a very close and dear friend and the husband of Peg, Vinnie Martell. I'd like you to join our show here and talk about your Navy experience during the Cuban crisis, Vinnie.
3: Cuban crisis, wow.
4: Oh, thank you so much, Father Jim, and Father Miles. Thank you for your service, Semper Fi, to the great Marines of the United States. God bless you. Yeah, so I was in the Cuban crisis in 62, and we went down to Cuba, heading down there to stop the Russians from looking to take over and be too close to our shores. Thanks to great President Kennedy, we were able to get them to back off and go back to Russia. So we're proud to have served. I almost stayed in. I was considering shipping over and staying in, but I didn't, and I can't complain because I got into the vanilla fudge after that.
5: Good move.
4: And I ended up seeing more of the world with the vanilla fudge, so I can't complain at all. But I was proud to have served. You know, I love the country very much.
0: Vinny, you're doing some gigs upcoming. I understand the fudge will be playing in Ohio because Frederick... Freddie from Y103 called me and said that you're coming into town there, so he's going to kind of host you on the radio there.
4: Oh, that's great. Yeah, I know. Yeah, Fast Freddie mentioned that to me. He called me, wants to do some kind of an interview or something. Yeah, we're going to be doing that. Ohio, we're also doing Buffalo, New York. We're going to do that next month. Rochester, and then we're going to do the Bolton Center in Bayshore, Long Island. So we got to anybody, all they got to do is look up Vanilla Fudge Tour Dates, T-O-U-R, Tour Dates, and everything should pop up. And I'm also, I do some local things for my own head around here. I'm playing at the Tap Room, T-A-P, Tap Room. It's next to the Palace Diner. I'm doing that tomorrow night from 6 to 9 p.m. It's in Berlin, New Jersey, Route 73, 100 Route 73. Anybody's welcome, come on down and listen to my Flower Power Band.
1: That's
4: and
1: with
4: that's
1: Peg,
4: it.
1: Right?
4: I'm rocking and rolling.
1: That's with What's Peg, that? Right,
4: yeah,
1: Vinny?
4: With Peg. Yeah. That's with Peg, and Bo. It's with a guy named Steve Nemeth, retired school teacher, and Bo Gregory on the congas.
1: I caught you there last month, and it was a tremendous evening, man. It was a lot of fun. I loved it.
4: Thank you for coming down. Thank you so much for everything that you've
0: Vinny, thanks for everything. Thanks for joining us. I love you. Give our love to Peg, please, and God bless you. And Father Miles, you picked a song by Amy Grant, Every Heartbeat, that has something to do with your Navy life. So let's play a few seconds of this or a few minutes, and we'll talk about that on Rock and Roll Reveille.

0: Joining us now from Florida is U.S. Navy Commander Len Sciutto, close and dear friend of Father Miles.
1: Welcome, Len.
2: Oh, good afternoon. And Father Drucker, thank you so very much for allowing me to be part of Father Barrett's doo-wop show. I met Father Miles in December of 2016. We were at Mass, and the place was full of cadets, Coast Guard boot camp cadets. And he came over to me and said, "How about after Mass you talk a little bit to the kids about what life in the Coast Guard is like?" So that's the first time I met Father Barrett. The one memory that I have of Father Barrett was after that, and I met him on numerous occasions, of course, because he and Pat Tadar were friends of my wife's family for many, many years. But every time I would meet him, he would have this big smile on his face. And that smile on his face looked like he was the little boy that had just stolen cookies from the cookie jar and got caught.
0: He still has it.
2: He still has it. Yes, he does. And then Sharon told me, that's my wife, said that he plays all these instruments. And over the years, we've known each other 10 years.
1: Yeah.
2: And over the years, I've seen him play all kinds of instruments. But the one thing I haven't seen him play is a mouth organ. And I don't know if he's got one.
1: A little harmonica. Yes. Yes, we do.
3: He does. Harpsichord, organ, guitar. Come on. Forget about it.
2: Yeah, I know what he's got. My wife Sharon has them too.
1: Oh, she is.
2: And she has a mouth organ. When I was talking to Sharon, she said, "He can play any song." I said, "I have a song he can't play." and she said, "What do you mean?" I said, "I have a song. It was made by the Buckaroos in 1878. And she said, "What's the name of the song?" And Father Miles was standing with us. And I said, "Father, play this one. I'm so lonesome in the saddle since my horse died."
3: Now, Commander Sciutto, I'd like you to talk about your three books and give us, if you can, on the radio, on my show, Rock and Roll Reveille, the name of the new book, because you sent me a copy of the cover, and it's marvelous.
1: Marvelous
3: cover.
1: Very,
3: very, very scintillating. I can't wait till it comes out.
2: Well, thank you, Father. I really appreciate that. The first book is called Tango Down China Sea. It's based on my submarine's mission into the Black Sea against the Russians in 1970. And we were supposed to get sonar tapes. We didn't get them. But on the way out, they found us, and it took us 3.5 days to get out. And that's what that book is based on. The second book was when I was a Coast Guard officer. I became the N3 operations officer for Desert Shield and Storm. And I had operational responsibility for 1,416 men and women. And in that war, I lost nobody. I was one of two N3 ops guys. And Devil's Delegation is a terrorism book, counterterrorism book, and it's based on my Coast Guard experiences. The book that's now been a bestseller for now 41 weeks, going into 42 in about 4 days, is Haiti's Script.
1: That's so
2: and
1: well
2: that's
1: done.
2: That's between Russia and the United States and in under the Arctic Circle.
3: God help us. Yes.
2: I don't have time to tell you what's in my mind. But I can tell you that the last boat I was on was a hunter-killer fast attack nuclear boat, and I was supposed to be gone only 10 to 12 days. I had already enlisted for school, and I ended up under the ice on that boat, and Haiti Script is based, again, on my experiences doing that. The book that's coming out in October is called Desperate Countermeasures. Mm-hmm. I had input into the National Nuclear Contingency Plan, and Father knows.
1: Yeah.
2: I retired in 98, and then in 2003, I was involuntarily recalled back to 3 years of active duty. I had been out 5 years and said, "You guys can't do that." Yes, you can.
1: Yes, we can. Indefinite.
2: The one thing I have to tell you about Father Miles is we have something else in common. He's a chaplain. He's a Catholic priest. He loves what he does. He's phenomenal at what he does. And over my lifetime, and I'm 80 years old, I have been a practicing Catholic in all that time. And there are many, many priests that I have been associated with. And this man and this priest is one of the top two that I have ever been associated with or been with or worked with and played with. He's phenomenal. He's a gift to humanity. And I thank him so very, very much for being not only my friend, but my mentor, my counselor, that type of thing. And I will mention that one other thing we have in common is in my Navy reunion group, I have been a civilian chaplain for the last 14 years. And I write articles for the newsletter that comes out quarterly. And I bounce them off Father Miles to make sure I'm on the mark, so to speak. So,
3: Len,
2: Father,
3: I'd like to ask.
2: God bless you, Father.
3: I'd like to ask Father Miles your thought of that wonderful accolade of your priestly ministry, Father.
1: And it was a real honor to be able to be the officiant for Len and Sharon's wedding. And Florence, Sharon's mom, was still alive. And when you look at life passing, this is a finite world. You know, everything we have is gift. If we share it in the right order, it brings praise back to God.
3: I was at my 66th high school class reunion last week.
1: Wow.
3: And they said, Father, would you give a little sermon? So I simply got up, made the sign of the cross. Okay. Of course, in the military, you have to pray generically, pluralistically.
1: Yep, pluralistic.
3: But there I was with my classmates, and I said, listen, we know each other when we were 16, 17, 18. We're now in our 70s and 80s. Here's my sermon. In the blink of an eye. That was it. In the blink of an eye.
1: And
3: you're listening to Rock and Roll Wembley. Father Jimmy Drucker from the streets of Philadelphia, 2207 East Oakdale Street, a street kid on the radio and major market radio. I'm so proud. Thank you, God.
4: 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Not only that, but he gives back. He gives back to the most important people I have ever met in my career, and that's our veterans. And that's one of the reasons why I love listening to the Father's Show right here, right? WWDB.

0: Brother Miles, that was a big hit back when I was rocking by Eddie Cochran. I don't know if he wrote it, but I know he sang it. This is Alan Jackson. He's a country singer. Well, was that a big thing on the ships?
1: Your thoughts,
0: Father?
1: What's that version? I love it.
0: What's that?
1: That's really a good version.
0: You're off mic, Billy. Get into that mic.
2: That's really a good version.
0: Not a bad version. Yes, it's not bad at all. I like Eddie Cochran better, of course. Yeah. But yeah. Father?
1: Different record.
3: And what was the question?
0: What did this song, what was the meaning of it in your life as a military chaplain, Father?
3: It's like all the other gifts of music. When it's used and it brings people together and it gets people to recognize their
0: lives. Did it have any direct bearing on a ship or anything, this song in itself?
3: Well, the one that comes to mind is a deployment that should not have happened. Bonham Richard was supposed to be in the San Diego for repairs. And 9/11 happened, and of course, all plans changed, and it finds itself in the Gulf, over by Kuwait. And the morale was in the toilet, 90 days underway with no port calls at all. And food gets a little scarce of the good stuff, you know, the lettuce and the produce. So we put a music together, and this song and others from all this local talent in the ship. We had bass players, we had female Marines singing, and the guitar. I always bring music on board. And we had little shows for them pulled together. And the engineer, 33 veteran engineer, comes up to the XO 8 o'clock meetings and tells the CEO, the XO, what a difference it made. Music healed the soul. And we really found music as a gift in Iraq.
1: That is true.
3: Yeah.
0: Now, your experiences in Iraq, Father.

0: a wonderful man. And then we had even a staff officer taken off reserves and put on active duty that was a Mormon bishop at the Catholic Midnight Mass. And the unity was this, all the names of those that had died were being scrolled on the screen as we're playing Silent Night and Pachelbel's Canon. And the unity of music that brings healing. But to see that unification of all denominations, all is one, in Iraq, in a war country, where people are fighting because of dualism, my traffic insurance.
1: Nice. I want to thank God for this show, for the wherewithal out of my priestly pension, tiny that it is, and let you all know I love you. I want to give a shout out to Art Volo, radio's best friend, a wonderful friend, and dear, wonderful man of broadcasting, and Shotgun Tom Kelly, one of my cohorts in crime over in the West Coast. I thank him very much. And Jim Davis, a good friend that when he started at LSFM, he started at KHJ. Can you imagine that? Voice down to his toes. Wonderful man and a close friend and an advocate. And we're going to ask Rick now to let us know what's coming up, because soon we're going to have next week, hopefully, Tony Batala. But Rick,
2: well, I guess next week will be Tony Batala of the famed and legendary Capitol Records Letterman. Our upcoming guests for future Rock and Roll Reveille shows on WWDB AM 860 Wednesdays 4 to 5 will be Mel Carter, Tony Orlando, Cousin Brucey Morrow of WABC Radio, Richard A. Foreman, Father Jim's program director at his first radio station, WYNS, Lehighton, Allentown, PA. Charlie Berger, WCBS-FM, Dennis Tufano of the Buckinghams, Jay Siegler of the Tokens, Bobby Wilson, son of legendary singer Jackie Wilson, Donna Groom, John Sarkis, Jimmy Gregorakis, and Eric Bruce of the Skyliners, Tony Alfano, lead guitarist of legendary Ohioans, Phil Dirt and the Dozers, Pat McLaughlin of The Circle, Dee Dee of the Crystals, Jay Sicklier of the Lear Brothers, Joe Middleton, 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
3: And good afternoon, everybody. Welcome live on tape with Pete Trabuco, of course, with my producer, Tyler Conklin. It's a beautiful Saturday afternoon here in Philadelphia, the city of brotherly love. And we've got a pretty good show for you today, like we always do. Some great guests, obviously. We have an amazing guest here today who I've been wanting to get on my radio show for a while, because she's just such an amazing person. But I just want to let everybody know that, obviously school will be starting soon. We don't want to think about that. But the fact is, obviously enjoy what you have for this summer. Always people say, well, I'm going to go and I'm going to wait and I'm going to see what's going to go on. And, somewhere down the line, I'm going to take a vacation. And before you know it, the summer's over, they're back to work and they unfortunately cannot do that. So, don't put off today. Okay. You got to be able to do all the stuff that you need to do. And again, the summer's flying by. And as you get older, okay, Tyler, you don't know about this. You're a young guy, okay? But as you get going, it's like a roller coaster, okay? You start off really slow. You go to the top of the peak over there. And then the next thing you know, you're probably around maybe 30. And the next thing you know, you're going downhill, okay? Straight downhill, 90-degree drop. And before you know it, the summers are gone. Everything is passing you by like you're in light years and stuff along those lines. Except for our guest. Okay, our guest is amazing. Okay, we have, and I'm just so stoked about this. I have got an amazing, she's a wrestler, she's an actress, she's a model, she's a stunt woman. She has done it all and continues to do that. We have Jeannie Marie Bastone with us today. Jeannie, how are you doing today?
4: Pete, I'm so good. You make me laugh. You're so funny. Telling Tyler about you're too young and it's downhill. It's downhill after 50, but it doesn't have to be.
3: Oh, not for you. I'm not. You got to be kidding me.
4: No, I mean, it doesn't have to be. No. Do the right things. Stop drinking and smoking and doing drugs, and then you'll be good.
3: Well, I'll tell you, you're still wrestling, and we'll talk about that, the wrestling aspect of it. But yeah, you must have a great walk on life or look on life because, I mean, you're still doing everything that you did when you first started with GLOW, and we'll talk about that in a little bit. But you're still doing everything. Mm-hmm. It's like you never even skipped a beat.
4: Yeah, I didn't stop, and that's what you don't do when you stop. Or if you don't use it, you lose it. So you got to keep doing it. That's it.
3: Yeah, I agree with you. Only problem with me is, I used to play sports. I played, for the Mets organization, basically tried out with them. And I used to be very good at sports and everything. Nowadays, if you see me run, you ever see Forrest Gump when he's running with the braces on?
4: Oh, my God.
3: That's me. That's how I run these days. Okay, so when I'm playing tennis, people usually stop playing because they're laughing so hard, and then I can hit the ball past them because they're just like stone, and they just stop and they're like, "What the heck was that?" But I'm doing the best
4: Jerry
3: I can
4: Lewis?
3: At my age. But
4: is it Jerry Lewis? Is that what you're like, the comedian?
3: Yes. Hey, Lewis. Lady, yes. How's that? You got that?
4: Hey, lady.
3: Okay. That would be me.
4: You're funny.
3: Okay. So anyway, just an amazing career. And you have a book, which we'll be talking about, Hollywood in the Ring, which I am getting, okay? I am getting that book, all right? It's going to be absolutely amazing. All right, so let's go through the whole process there. Now, obviously you acted, but you did GLOW also as well.